important for me right now is I'm realizing that I am focusing on the wrong things. And because of me focusing on the things that are not going well, I'm focused on what I don't have. What it's doing is it's causing me to be down. And in my down, I'm not being the light in the darkness that I pray for, that I will be. Even though I can still function, there's a part of me that just feels somewhat empty. And if things aren't going good with the children or anything, business or whatnot, I personally, just as you personally, you have a choice. You have a choice in what you're going to focus on. And I find that when I focus on my blessings, like what I have, not what I don't have, what's going well versus what's not going well. I hope you're catching this, because I think this is so vitally important to our being, our head, our mindset, our heart, our relationships, and how we endure, not just endure, but thrive in our relationships. It all has to do with, there's a scripture saying, give thanks in all things. I had an issue where a family member came to my house and stayed. And how many times have you done something where you've went out of your way to do something for someone, and they don't have any idea what it took for you to make that happen? They don't have any idea, nor do you need to explain yourself about what you did in order to make this happen. But sometimes there's a lot of output. There's a lot of changing or doing without here to do this instead. Or something's not going to go down because I wasn't present at this moment, and so I'm doing without that. But the sacrifice or the decision and choice was worth it, because the value placed on this other situation took precedence over something else that maybe had somewhat equal or maybe just a little bit off, but very important. But put that off, because this is where the value is. And then I think about gifts. And how many of you have given a gift and you put thought in it, and you give it because you're so excited? You're so excited and you're going, oh, open it up, open it up. Have you ever had this where you were so excited because thought went into it, money went into it maybe, or maybe it was a craft you did from home and it took a lot of time. And you're so excited because you took the time to think about it. You took the money to buy it. All of those things went into it. And so you're so excited because it was special. And the reason it was special was not because it was special to you, although my sister will say, look, if you buy a gift and you want to keep it, that's probably a good gift. And I kind of agree with that. But in this case, you're giving this gift because you know it's something that they would love, or you think they would love it. Oh my gosh, they're going to love this gift so much. So you put the time and effort into it, and you just cannot wait for them to open that gift, because there's so much that went into that. And whether it's time, money, physical activity that you need to do, it's stuff that you've sacrificed something else for in order to be able to give this. And how many of you have waited for that moment when they're going to open that gift and you're sitting there, open it, and they open it and they're going, ah, thanks. And inside your spirit, you're going, that's it? That's it. I was hoping you would really love it, that you would really love it so much that you'd go, oh my gosh, this is so good. I love this so much. But that's not the reaction you get. And you go, oh, thanks. And then you move on. And you just feel like a balloon that's blown up, and all of a sudden, you know how when you don't tie it and it just runs out of air? That's kind of how it feels. It's like, you know, it's just gone. And it's like, man, I put so much effort and time into that because I thought you would love it so much.
And then it's, thank you. And if you say something, how's that going to go? Gosh, I really thought you'd love this. But your focus and your heart was you wanted to give something special. So one of the love languages is acts of service, right? And so getting somebody gas in their car or having their car detailed or there's so many things of acts of service that you could do. And that's another love language, right? Where you're showing them that you love them, you value them, and you're trying to make their life easier maybe or better. And you go to all the trouble to do an acts of service, but I guess that's not their love language because, again, it could be, oh my gosh, thank you so much for going out of your way. I knew that took a lot, and oh my gosh, I'm sure that costs some money to do that. Thank you so much for just doing that for me. It really helped me. That made me feel so much better. I'm going to do my best to keep it up like this and so on and so forth. Could be that, or it could be, thanks. Or maybe nothing at all. Maybe you don't get anything. You still feel good about what you did because you felt it was the right thing to do. Of course, you know, the joy is in the giving. And you don't want people to feel that you have this expectation that they have to go overboard to say thank you and just like, dance all over the place, run, jump, and scream. But depending on how much time and effort you put into it and what the sacrifice was that you made, it sure does feel good when it goes the way you think it's going to go, right? The topic today is focus. What are we focused on? When you have a special occasion or like a Mother's Day, Father's Day, and you're hoping, you know, people will get together with you and they don't. Whew, we could focus on that, right? And it's like, oh, gosh, I must just not be a valuable person. I just might not have any friends or, gosh, I thought my family loved me, but maybe they don't. I mean, they're not even thinking about me. Can you relate to this at all? It's like you just feel like, I guess I'm not that important. And that story starts to build. And we start focusing on the negative. We start focusing on, I must not be loving, or I must not be worthy, or I must whatever. And we're focusing on the negative. We're focusing on even a narrative that most likely is not even true, but that's the narrative we're on and we believe it. And that we stay on that focus. And then anything that happens, you see, I knew it. I knew I wasn't or whatnot. So where am I going with this? Where I'm going is where you focus is where your mind goes. Okay? So in the Bible, it talks about fixing our eyes, Hebrews 12:2, fixing our eyes on Jesus, the pioneer and perfecter of faith. For the joy set before him, he endured the cross. I'm trying to read my writing. Scoring its shame and sat down at the right hand of the throne of God. Fixing our eyes on Jesus. Is that a focus? I would say it is a focus. But we also can focus on what we don't have, how this person trespassed against you, that I'm not going to forgive that person because that person doesn't deserve it. We can think like that. We can. And I can tell you firsthand that I did do that for a while. I had some things happen when I was a young child, and I focused on that person that I wanted to get even with that person, and I felt if I just stayed angry and unforgiving towards that person, that somehow I was hurting them. Are you resonating with this right now? Is this touching a nerve in your spirit? Is there somebody in your life that did something wrong to you? Is there someone in your life that's coming to mind right now and it builds this feeling inside of you, that in your gut, your blood pressure goes up a little bit and you get angry inside because that person had no right doing what they did. And how dare they get away with it? I know there's people right now listening, could be you, that has people like that in their life.

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2: At least for me it is to say, okay, I'm feeling something right now. Put a name to the emotion. What is it I'm feeling? And then ask myself, why am I feeling that? What about that caused what inside of me? Was it this or that? Am I jealous? Am I whatever? But ask yourself the question of what is the emotion you're feeling right now so that you can work through this process of getting it out. Early on in my business, there were things that were going on in the business that I'd never experienced before. Things that I'm going, I don't know what I would do without that. And I don't know what I'm going to do now that that's not there. And I would get so stressed out. I'd get so stressed out. I couldn't sleep. I couldn't eat. I just was stressed and so worried. The anxiousness within me, it says, be anxious for nothing. I was anxious for everything. And I had to learn how to be still and understand I did not have control over everything that was going on in my life. That other people are making choices that are affecting me. They're making choices that are affecting me and my children even. And I have a choice on what I'm going to focus on, what I have control over, and how I'm going to respond. Because your response matters. I can get around people that are so peaceful and your brain flows better. You can think clearer. When your spirit is in calm, you're better, your character is better, and your decision-making power is better. It's best if we can get in that mode as much as possible to be calm. Understand what's happening. Okay. I'm not going to just deny it. I'm not going to ignore it. What part is mine to play? You can ask this question for yourself. Say, okay, breathe in, breathe out, and then maybe it's praying. Bring it before the Lord. Say, God, I have this issue. It's way bigger than me. I don't know how to fix this. I don't know what to do. I need your discernment, Lord, right now, right here, right now. Please, God, in Jesus' name, come and help me discern next steps. I want my words to be your words. I want my eyes to see what you want me to see. I want to have ears that hear your voice. Lord, please show me, guide me in this next stages, in this next part of my life. Church on Sunday, the title was Ready or Not, Here I Come. Ready or Not. Do you remember that game you played when you were young, hide and seek? Such a fun game. When the pastor was up there and he was talking about hide and seek, I just remembered some times and the kids that I was playing with, and we'd go outside and we'd play hide and seek every night, and we just didn't like it when mom called and said, time for dinner, because we wanted to stay out there. We wanted to stay out till dark 30 and just enjoy hide and seek. And do you remember where you'd hide and you'd have somebody that would go to find you? And if you got to the place, you'd say free, and then you were free. And there's such a lesson in that regarding our relationship with the Lord. And this is what I got from the pastor that spoke about ready or not. And the point was, is that we go to the Father and we're free. But then his question was, are we ready or not? And he built this up a lot better than I'm doing right now, because I'm kind of just going right to the punchline. But are you ready or not? Ready for what, Sue? You're listening to the Sue Freeze Show. Sue Freeze, spelled like fries, oneword.com. And I'm so thankful to be with you. And

0: 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And we're on Facebook at Sue Free Show. Sue Free, spelled like fries, show. Or YouTube, same name. And we've been doing this for 17 years. And gosh, the messages that the Lord reveals to me have been helpful. I have people every week emailing me, because when you go online, you can email me, and I'm the only one that reads the emails. And there's such an encouragement to me that new people are finding the show, and that the show is an encouragement to them. And sometimes they feel like I'm talking, or God's talking directly to them through me. And I love that. It's really encouraging for me. I want to read from a book, and it's called Jesus Calling, Enjoying Peace. We were talking about peace in his presence, Sarah Young. And this is today's message. And this is, it's called Jesus Calling because Jesus is talking. So if you can, if you're not driving and you can just sit and close your eyes right now, I want you to imagine Jesus is talking to you. Are you ready? Seek me with your whole being. I desire to be found by you, and I orchestrate the events of your life with that purpose in mind. When things go well and you are blessed, you can feel me smiling on you. When you encounter rough patches along your life journey, trust that my light is still shining upon you. My reasons for allowing these adversities may be shrouded in mystery, but my continual presence with you is an absolute promise. Seek me in good times, seek me in hard times. You will find me watching over you all the time. But if from there you seek the Lord your God, this is scripture, you will find him if you look for him with all your heart and with all your soul. That's Deuteronomy 4:29 if you want the address. Hebrews 10:23 says, let us hold unswervingly to the hope we profess, for he who promised is faithful. Psalm 145:20, the Lord watches over all who love him, but all the wicked he will destroy. See, it's not up to us to destroy. He will do it. Vengeance is mine, he says. So he will take care of that. So in summary, what did you learn on the first half of this show? In summary, what did you learn? If you were going to recollect, what would you say is your golden nugget that you're taking from this? Because that's how I live. I see something, I hear something, and I either write it down or I go, oh, I got to remember that. I've got to remember that. Just like this sermon this last Sunday. Are you ready or not? And if you're not ready, this is not, you have no promise. There is no promise you have tomorrow. People say, oh, I've got to get clean. I've got to get my act together before I receive the Lord. That's such a lie, because you're never really going to get it all together. I mean, when is enough enough? So it's best to just say, I receive you, nor I want to be with you, Lord. I want to be your daughter or your son. And I need your presence with me all the time. When you do that, when you raise your hands and you just say, God, I want you. I want a personal relationship with you. I know that you died and you rose again on the third day, and that you washed my sins clean, white as snow, so I can start fresh today. Tomorrow's gone. Tomorrow's gone. We learn from tomorrow. We live in the present, and we plan for our future. That's all happening. Every single minute of every single day, we have that happening. What are you focusing on? That's the message I want you to think about, is what are you focusing on? And what you focus on will happen. So are you focusing on what's going wrong and what you don't have? Or are you focusing on what's going well and what you have? For me, I have a business, and there's good and bad in the business, right? I mean, there's good things and bad things happening all together. But it's a blessing. Why? Because I'm learning as I go, and God's teaching me so many wonderful things, and the people are getting impacted by the beliefs and the principles of Ecola, by the Lord. So I'm hoping this has been helpful, and we will be back with more of the Sue Free Show after this brief break. Please stay and listen to the commercial.
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0: Thank you so much for joining The Sue Freeze Show, and I'm so thankful to be back with you. And thank you, Ecola Termite and Pest Control, for sponsoring this show. It's such a blessing to be with this company for 26 years. We have 7 offices. We cover from San Diego to San Luis Obispo. And we have a call center of 13 people. We've got 75 to 80, depending on when, employees. And if you're looking for a new career, not a job, but if you're looking for a new career, we would love to talk to you. Now, the career is being a termite inspector, termite technician, pest control technician. You deal with rodents. You're going to be crawling in the attics, getting all dirty. And then you have to brush yourself off and go talk to the customer and tell her what you found, or him, what you found, what their options are. And we love to create as good of an experience as we can, because it's not a fun thing to do. It's not a fun thing to talk about, but it's a necessity. When you have an expensive home and you need to take care of it, you need to protect it. So it's important that you get that inspection at least every 5 years. And pest control, termite, those rodents, they cause damage. Pest control, some of them carry disease. You just want to make sure you're taking care of your family, taking care of your pets, taking care of your environment, and taking care of your neighbors. And when you do that, Ecola is going to be the right choice for you. I guarantee it. So we're getting into this show. It's the second half. And the first half was talking about, what are we focusing on? Are we focusing on the good report? Are we focusing on the good report, whatever's true, whatever's noble? Or are we focusing on the negative things that are happening in our lives? Those negative things need attention. They do. But we don't have to stay focused on them. We're going to say, yep, I got this thing going on. I got this thing going on. But here's what's going right. And, you know, I find, as the president, CEO of Ecola Termite Pest Control, that corporate, all of us are always looking at, like, problem solving. We're trying to solve the problems. Well, everybody in our company is solving the problem of termite, pest, or rodents. And insulation, now we can add that to it, too. And that's great that we can do that. But we're problem solvers. We are. I tell the staff we're license killers, too. and that kind of gets attention around a party. What do you do? I'm a licensed killer. Whoa, okay. It's kind of funny, but it's true. We are. You have to be licensed to do what we do. What are you focused on? If you're focused on the good report, if you're focused on what you have, the blessings that you have, I have 4 grandbabies and I'm going to soon have another one. I am so forever grateful and blessed to have my grandbabies, my daughter, my son-in-law. I'm so blessed to have my son working with me. I'm so blessed to have the people that surround me. I could list names of people that surround the company, in support of the company, the relationships that are built. Our integrity is important. Our dependability is important. Our word is integrity is important. What are we focusing on? I heard someone say something about the inner circle, the people you hold closest to you. And those people should be the ones that don't get you worked up, that kind of keep your peace. Keep your peace. Something just came to me, and it was this man that was on the social media, and he was giving a sermon, I think. And he was talking about at the end of our lives, and how at the end of our lives, and I'm thinking about this stuff right now, I'm trying to put my finances together and my trust, my will, and all of that. And so the end of my life, you know, plus I just had another birthday, and I'm just thinking, you know, I mean, we don't have any guarantees of how long we're going to be here. So I want to make sure that I'm handling everything so my kids don't have the burden to have to do that. And I'm deciding who's going to get what. And I'm deciding how to make all that happen. But he said at the end of the day, what really matters is peace, family, and friends. Peace, family, and friends. And I thought, with all the things that I deal with, am I always thinking about that? Because when you're getting in that box, you know, you're getting put in that box, or you're getting cremated or whatnot, when right before that, you know, when you're in days, if you have time to think about it, sometimes things happen suddenly. We don't have guarantees of any of that. But if you have some time to really think things through, what really matters? At the end of everything, what really matters? And I'm thinking to myself, if I was told I had 2 weeks left to live, think about that for a minute. You have 2 weeks left to live. What would change in your day-to-day? What would change in your attitude? What would change? What would be important? Would it be different than what you are thinking right now is important? I have some friends that they get really wound. They get really worked up, and I'm thinking, listen, I just want you to ask yourself a question. Is this going to matter tomorrow? Is this going to matter next week? What are we focusing on? If I was told I had 2 weeks left to live, I would spend as much time with those that matter to me as possible. And what I would want to do is just express how much they mean to me, how much I love them. It's not, you didn't take out the trash. It didn't, you know, it's none of that. It's just how much they mean, going over memories, thinking about things that happened in our lifetime that were fond memories. Ask your children, what's their favorite time with you? If they could look at the memories they have in their brain, can they describe their favorite time with you? I was going to do this yesterday because I had Tyson in the car with me, and he's 44 now. And we shot a commercial yesterday for Ecola. And so he was in the car with me for a period of time. And I started to want to strike up this conversation. I look over and he was so peacefully sleeping that I couldn't interrupt him. I just wanted him to sleep because I know he's tired. And I so badly wanted to have this neat conversation with him. So I will still have it, okay? Hold me accountable. I'm going to have that conversation. And it's going to be a good one. But what would matter? What would you focus on if you had 2 weeks left to live? I know you would do the same thing. And if there's anybody that you don't have completeness with, you don't have, everything's not wrapped up in a pretty little bow. There's things that need to be said that haven't been said. There's maybe a secret that's been kept that you need to let people know. there might be a misunderstanding that you just kind of let things drift away, customers or employees or family, where you've drifted away from certain people. But now you only have 2 weeks left to live. How important would it be for you to tell them so they understand? Tell them what mattered, what matters to you, what mattered to you. I think it's so important. Romans 8:28, it says, "And we know that all things work together for good to them that love God, to them who are called to his purpose." Do you love God, ready or not? Are you following Christ? Are you reading his words in this book called the Bible? Are you making wrongs right? What matters to you? Are you ready or not? I'm almost ready. Almost. I want to finalize the things that I've started. I think about how hard I've worked, and I think about, you know, someday I'm not going to be here, and all these things that I felt were so important. Are my family going to think they're important? Are they going to keep things going, or are they just going to sell it? I don't know. Romans 12:12. Be joyful in hope, patient in affliction, faithful in prayer. That's a do scripture, right? I love it when, you know, I prayed for years, God, just tell me what to do and I'll do it. In my marriage that was failing drastically, God, just tell me what to do and I'll do it. And then I would get back, be still and know that I am God. So then I was left with, what am I focusing on? What am I focusing on? And then I had to ask myself this question on, who am I? Have you ever asked yourself that question? Who am I? And then the second question on that was, who am I? And why am I here? Why am I here? And years later, God just inspired me to get a pen and paper and start writing down some things. And then I put it onto my computer, and I was sitting there, and I could not get up. I could not get up. There was so much in my heart, so many lessons learned, so much in my head, so much God had taught me. And I thought, I need to get this out. I need to get this down. And this book right here is available on Amazon. It's only been out a little while, and it's a bestseller. This book was printed, the first print, before it became a bestseller, so it doesn't have that little star bestseller on it. But if you buy it now on Amazon, it has the bestseller star thing on it. And who would have thought that Sue Fries would write a book? And it's actually a Bible study. It can be used as a Bible study. It's got questions at the end of each chapter. Some of the table of contents in here, just to give you an idea. I think it's in here, right? Oh, my finger's not working. On the way here, I had reached out to a lady named Estelle Martin and her husband, Mike Martin. They live in Simi Valley. And for a while, during a very hard time in my marriage, they were my pastors. And they taught me how to receive the gifts of the Spirit. They taught me about marriage, a healthy marriage. They taught me about prayer. They taught me about fighting the spiritual battle in the spiritual world, not flesh and blood, but in the Spirit. About anointing your room, your doors with oil. Getting all the evil spirits and all the evil things. I know it sounds kind of weird, but to get the evil out of your house. Mike would come and sit in my husband's chair. He even laid in the bed. He went to each room, prayed over each room, and it just flushed out these bad spirits out of my house. Flushed it out. But when you flush something out, you have to replace that with good. You bring in the good. And so the good was praying, and the good was speaking Jesus over your house. Speaking God over your house, Jesus over your house, the blood of Jesus. And it's a battle. And cleaning your house of bad things is very important to the work that we are called to do. And a lot of people don't understand it, and it sounds really out there. And I know, because I was one of those people that went, whoa, this is way out there. But you know what? It's real. And it's talked about in the Bible repeatedly. And people say, well, what if I don't believe that? What if I don't? I said, are you ready or not? Yeah. People say, I have to get clean. I have to stop drinking. I have to stop taking drugs. I have to stop watching pornography. You should do all those things. You should. Tyson says, don't say should. It would be wise for you to do that. And that's not an easy thing to do on your own. But we have Jesus. We have God. We have the Lord. And I've told my story, and I've told of the things that God has healed me from, pulled me from, protected me from. And I can say there is no question in my mind that God is real, and Jesus is my Savior, my Abba Father, and the Holy Spirit is in me. And the Holy Spirit is available to be in each and every one of you listening. And I know that I'm on country stations, I'm on Christian stations, I'm on secular stations, and some of this is just really out there for you. I get it. I get it. I do. Because there was a time it was really out there for me, but with experience, what I've been through and what I've gone through and what I've seen, what I've experienced, I can tell you that this stuff is for real. It's for real. So what is your passion? See, pursuit of passion, purpose, and connection. The passion part is the flame. What you're passionate about, it keeps you going when you just want to give up, but you can't because you're just so passionate about it. And it's not even work to you because it's something so in you that it just flows. Now, there are forces out there that are not going to want you to succeed. They're not wanting you to live in your purpose. They're going to fight that tooth and nail. You've got to understand that is in the spiritual realm. And there's going to be attack after attack. But you are victorious when you are with Jesus. Jesus is victorious. And because you are his, you are victorious. And I say that I am victorious in Jesus' name. No weapon formed against me can prosper in Jesus' name. I can do all things through Christ who strengthens me. And it's true. I can't do it alone. I can't do a lot of the things alone because they're much bigger than me. Buying this ranch, this ministry house, okay, on my own, I couldn't have done that. That was totally a God thing. And he wanted it to be known that it was a God thing, that it was too big, that I couldn't have done it. It's pretty amazing. The back of this book, I'm going to read it. It says, what do you believe? Who are you? And why are you here? These questions are more than words. They are the compass that guides our lives. When we truly understand our purpose on this earth, everything changes. Our beliefs shape our choices. Our choices shape our responses, and our responses ripple out to touch every person we meet. In these pages, I share with purposeful vulnerability, inviting you to pause, breathe, and listen to the lessons life is always teaching. Growth requires intention, awareness, and perseverance, like climbing a steep path. This book is an invitation to slow down, lean in, and make an impact that echoes beyond your lifetime. This reminds me of something when I wrote part of this. It didn't come out exactly like the story I was going to tell, so I'm going to tell it now. Is that sometimes I'll say things like, here's an example. We were at the beach. I brought my little tiny motorhome to the beach. I never did that before, and it was fun, new experience. I hadn't been in the motorhome for a long time, so I had to relearn everything to do with the motorhome, how everything worked and, you know, how to plug this in, how to get the lights on, you know, all that stuff. And we were on this cliff, and there were steps going down to the ocean, and the people that I was with were surfers. So they wanted to go surfing. I'm not a surfer. They wanted to go surfing, and I was going to video and watch them and cheer them on. And it was great. The sun was shining, heard the waves. It was wonderful. But to get down there, there was four, maybe five different flights of stairs to get down. And then, obviously, you go down, you got to get back up. So there was five flights of stairs and about 20, 25 steps in each flight. So I'm thinking, the first time I went down, no problem. I went down. I went, and then I came back up. No problem, right? But during the day, we were doing this quite often because we'd get hungry or we'd need a drink or something would happen where we'd, you know, need to do something, and so we'd have to go up. And the first time I did it pretty well, but I was a little out of breath because I don't climb steps that much. So we were on the second day, and I think the first day I did it four times. And I think part of my legs were a little sore because you're climbing up this thing. So the second day I'm there and I'm with another lady who her legs were just not working as well. And so we had to take our time, and I'm standing at the top and I made a comment and I said, why is it so much easier to go down than to go up? And I thought about that, and it is so much easier to go into the negative. And the negative is down, isn't it? I mean, I get down when I'm in the negative. I just, it's a downer. And I don't want to be Debbie Downer. I want to be Sue Upper. So, but I'm like, how come it's so much easier going down? And then I thought about life. And that little comment was true for life. It's a life lesson. It's so much more difficult going up. To climb up the ladder, to just be in the positive, which is up. Sometimes it takes willpower, and it takes this choice that you make, that I am going to focus on what's good in my life. I'm going to focus on my blessings, whatever's good, of noble report. I'm going to focus on those things, my blessings, because we can take for granted those things that are so important to us, can't we? We can take it for granted. And then when you don't have it, here's another one. Gosh, I didn't know what I had till it was gone. Have you heard people say that? I just had that with my horse. I was living in this horse ranch, not living, my horse was living. And the horse ranch has 20, 25 horses there. You hear the whinnying. I had someone that fed, someone that cleaned for me. I paid them, of course. And there was a place to ride. Well, my horse got sick. My horse got sick and needed a lot more attention. She got sand colic, and horses die from colic. So it was a scary, scary time for me. And I have to say that I grew nearer to my horse, and the thought of not having my horse made me grow even nearer to her. I spent every waking moment making sure she was pooping like she should. I know that sounds weird, but there's a lot you can tell about people and animals by that. And I learned that she poops about six times a day, and her poop needs to be like this, and it shouldn't be like that. And so we were watching that very carefully. But I didn't know what I had till I had to look elsewhere and look at what I would get if I went somewhere else. And knowing what I was paying for what I was getting versus what I was going to have to pay now by what I was getting, I decided to the barn that I built on this God property, I decided that I was just going to move her to the God property, and she's in her barn now. But the thing there is she doesn't have other horses, and they're, you know, herd-minded. And so she doesn't have other horses there. So she's a little stressed out right now, but I'm hoping she'll calm down. And I'm going to get other people in there with their horses, so it should work out fine. But what an experience. And how many times do we just take for granted what we have? Can you do this for yourself and for me? Can you please write down what you're thankful for? Write down on a list and make it 100, at least 100 things you're thankful for, because there's that many. Just having a bed to sleep in, waking up in the morning is a good thing, right? So be a blessing to someone each and every day. Think about what you're blessed, how you're blessed, and let people know how you feel about them. With Estelle, I told her on the way here just how thankful I am for them. They were instrumental to where I am right now, and I'm so grateful. So I'm not going to summarize it. You summarize it for yourself, and we will be back next week with more. Be a blessing. God bless you. Bye.

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2: This is Shauna on Johnny Erickson Tata, Sharing Hope. Have you ever been in a tight spot where there is no room to turn? Johnny and Ken sure have. Listen to Johnny share about it now.
3: We understand what it means to be in that tight spot, that narrow place, that difficult situation where there's no room to turn. And you have been there too. Like, even though you are the peacemaker in your family, conflicts just seem to get worse. Or try as you may, your paycheck doesn't seem to cover your rent, utilities, and groceries. Another tight, narrow place? How about struggling with chronic pain? But all the side effects from more medication only makes it harder. So what do you do when you are in that narrow place where there seems to be no options, no solutions, no way out? Well, I've wondered that myself many times, what with balancing paralysis, breathing problems, pain issues, finding enough helpers, so much more. And believe me, when I get in those tight spots, I can literally feel panic rising, like, oh my goodness, how is this going to work? What if things don't pan out? How will I manage without people to help me this weekend? What if this pain doesn't go away by tomorrow? And if you're resonating with any of this, then you need to listen to this telling passage from Numbers chapter 22, verse 26, to set the scene. Balaam, remember him, Balaam? He's saddled his donkey and has gone off to curse God's people. But as he heads down the road with a hedge on one side and a wall on the other, his path becomes more narrow, and he finds himself in a tight spot. And what does Numbers chapter 22 say? It says this, "The angel of the Lord moved on ahead and stood in a narrow place where there was no room to turn, either to the right or to the left." Wow. Now, okay, laying aside for the moment Balaam's evil scheme, this verse really speaks to us. And it should speak to you, really, because God understands the tight, narrow places. He has, in fact, been in that tight spot himself. And this should not only give you confidence, but hope. Because maybe today you are in that narrow place. It's hard. It's a hard place that God literally has led you into. A difficult place in life full of impossibilities, as though your path has narrowed to a wall on one side and a hedge closing in on the other. And if you were honest, it feels panicky, doesn't it? Because it is a heartbreaking, challenging place with no room to turn to the right or to the left, and you feel so alone. But according to Numbers chapter 22, you are not alone. It's not a place where there is only room for the painful problem. Because read that verse again, the angel of the Lord, that is the very presence of God himself, stands in that narrow place. And as the saying goes, if God has brought you to it, he's going to bring you through it. How can that be? Because with God, all things are possible, especially in impossible situations. Believe me, I've experienced it time and again. God coming through, God redeeming, God answering, God leading me up and out of it all.
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6: For God so loved the world that he gave his only begotten Son, that whoever believes in him shall not perish but have eternal life. 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Jesus, save me. 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I will follow you, Jesus. If you would like prayer, you're welcome to call 267-367-LOVE, 267-367-L-O-V-E.
7: Foundations of Freedom, a look at America's founding principles and the leaders who shaped our nation.
8: Ronald Reagan understood that liberty could never be taken for granted. In 1967, he warned Americans, freedom is a fragile thing, and it's never more than one generation away from extinction. President Reagan knew the freedoms secured by one generation were not guaranteed to survive to the next. Today, as socialistic ideas that place greater power in the hands of government gain renewed support, Reagan's warning carries even greater weight. Freedom is more than inheritance. It's a responsibility, one we all share. Every generation must fight for the principles that made self-government possible. Freedom only survives when each generation chooses to defend it. So, do we have the courage to defend and protect what is being challenged, the very principles that made America the greatest experiment in history?
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14: Have you heard it said that someone is full of hot air? 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He says love is not arrogant. One translation says love isn't puffed up. When we love, we don't have an inflated view of ourselves. I think of a bellows used to fan a fire in the fireplace. You push those bellows and the air comes out and makes the fire bigger. That's what arrogance is like. We start thinking about our own accomplishments or the honors we deserve, and it fans the flames of sin. No one wants to be around someone who's full of hot air. The solution is to be filled with God's love. Then what comes out will be genuine interest and concern for other people. Would you ask God for that kind of genuine love? With Seeking Him, I'm Nancy DeMoss Wagelmuth.
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18: Welcome to the 805 Connection on KDAR. I'm Brian Tuohy. Today we're shining a spotlight on a church whose mission is simple but powerful: following Jesus and seeking the renewal of Ventura County. And if you've ever wondered how local churches are serving the communities, helping families grow in faith and creating opportunities for people to connect with God and each other, you're going to enjoy today's conversation. Joining me is Pastor Christian Seamus from Reality Church Ventura. Stick around. We've got a great conversation ahead coming right at you. Our guest today is Christian Seamus, pastor and elder responsible for preaching and vision at Reality Church Ventura. Reality Church describes themselves as a community following Jesus, seeking the renewal of Ventura County. The church gathers weekly for worship, teaching, prayer, community groups, and outreach throughout the region. And Christian, welcome to the 805 Connection.
19: Brian, it is great to be here. Thanks for having me on.
18: Well, looks exciting. I hope I didn't miss anything there on the warm up there introducing you. I want to let our listeners know, Reality Church is over at the former Temple Baptist Church over on Ralston. Everybody drives by there. It's right down the street from the police department and the fire department. It's been there many, many years, and just so you know, it's a look where it is, because a lot of people hear a new name or a name that they haven't heard very often, and they go, where is that? They're disoriented. It's the old Christian Temple Baptist Church, and many kids grew up, many young adults now went to school there at Temple Christian Baptist School there. And so, Pastor, diving right in here, let's talk about the new Reality Church. For listeners who may not know you, tell us a little about yourself and your journey into this ministry.
19: Well, yeah, my name is Christian. My wife and I, Michelle, we've been married almost 22 years. We've got 5 kids. Our oldest is 20, and the rest are teenagers. And we actually just recently moved to Ventura, responding to the call of God to come pastor here at Reality from our previous ministry post that we were at 16 years in Northern California. Wow. And for those who know the area, we were in a city called Stockton, which is a very different area than Ventura. And we are so grateful, yeah, so grateful for the Lord's calling. And it's felt like such a refreshing time being here and ministering in such a lovely, warm place.
18: I don't know if it's still known for its stockyards there, but when you say refreshing, I laugh because I remember as a kid going through Stockton, and it was like you could smell the cattle yards there, and it was real big on beef back then.
19: We definitely an ag culture, a lot of industrial as well. It's kind of a mix of ag cultures, yeah, city, and everything in between, yeah.
18: All right. When people hear the title pastor or preaching a vision, what does that mean in practical day-to-day ministries?
19: I'm not going to say pastoral ministry is a walk in the park. It's not all wine and roses, but I really do have such a gift from God to be able to enjoy God's word and help others learn to know and grow in their love for Jesus through the word of God. So I get the privilege of preaching most Sundays and help leading in equipping the saints for the work of the ministry. It's really interesting. We took a survey. I wanted to get a pulse on this new church that I'm ministering to. It's not a new church, but new to us. And so we took a survey, and it was so encouraging to know that for the majority of people that responded to our survey, for most of them, the way that they grew most in their faith was through expository verse-by-verse preaching. Mm-hmm. And why that resonated with me is, I'm going to be completely honest, I am not creative enough to do anything other than stick to the word of God. And so that's the way I came into this ministry. And it's been such an encouragement for that to be affirmed. So I get to preach God's word. I get to teach God's word. And then I get to help essentially, as I gather with our elders and gather with our leaders, together discern where God is leading and then help the church get on board with that. And so vision may seem like a big mystical term, but really it's together discerning where the Lord is leading and then saying, yeah, let's get on board.
18: All right. How would you describe Reality Ventura to someone visiting for the first time?
19: Well, there have been multiple Sundays in the last few months where I'll meet someone saying, oh, I'm brand new to the church. And then I smile at them and I say, me too. So I get to describe, I've been able to describe the church as a newcomer, and I feel like I'm able to do it free from pride or arrogance, because I didn't build this. I didn't foster this. I got to step into what the Lord has been doing for many years. In fact, we're celebrating 17 years of ministry as a church this upcoming Sunday. So right. I get to brag on the church from a newcomer. The ways that I would describe this church is, they love Jesus. There's a real heart to know the Lord and grow in his word. It's a very warm, welcoming community. I cannot tell you how many people have just totally, I shouldn't be surprised, but so shocked, my wife and I and our kids, and how ready they are to like welcome us into their lives and into the community. It's a church that's serious about seeking the presence of God. It is a church that has a very long, rich history of global missions, which was very encouraging. It's actually one of the things that stood out to my wife and I when we were discerning whether or not to respond to this call, taking very serious the call to make disciples of all the nations. Right. And so very rich global missions, but also involved in the community. And one of the opportunities that came with the church moving to this location on Ralston 2 years ago was an opportunity to be involved in this particular neighborhood, real close proximity, walking distance to a park and the many homes and apartments that are nearby, ministering to these particularly kids and families nearby.
18: Yeah, you guys are in a great location there. You know, I grew up in Ventura County, and I remember back when that was all pasture land down there. I mean, it was literally agricultural, you know, like lemon trees, if not, bean fields and things like that. But it's been an amazing growth over, well, my lifetime. I'll hint, it's getting close to 70 years. But Ventura County is a very unique place. What are some of the spiritual needs you're seeing in the communities right now?
19: I, to be completely honest, I am still in the discernment process of that. I was, after 16 years of pastoral ministry in Stockton, those spiritual needs, spiritual strongholds, what the community was facing in our prior city became more and more clear. And I realized that it takes a really long time to discern those things. I haven't been here long enough to know those things, other than I've been here long enough to know that they are different. I came from a place where the felt needs, poverty, brokenness, gang violence, those things were more upfront and were really clear. Ministry outreach to the neighborhood and the surrounding area was very clearly based around felt needs, whereas coming into this this ministry and this area, I'm realizing that I think that those needs are a little bit more embedded, hidden, maybe more related to relational needs, emotional needs, you know, like trauma, hurt, those sorts of things. But I'm still, if I could be honest, in the process of discernment around those.
18: No, and you shared with us, you're kind of new to the area, and I probably, that might have been a premature question to ask you, but sometimes, you know, as you come in, and a lot of things don't change from community to community. You'll see probably a lot of similarities from Ventura and Stockton in different areas. But reality, Ventura emphasizes worship and teaching and prayer and community. Why are these elements so important in today's culture, do you think?
19: Well, yeah, and that goes back, I guess, to the previous question. Situations change, cities are different, times change, but the basic core need of the human heart never changes. The basic core problem of the human heart is the problem of sin, as scripture would describe, and the basic core need is redemption through Jesus Christ. And so the beauty about ministry in any context, at any time, with any group of people, is it's always going to be centered on what Jesus provides and sticking to the gospel of Jesus Christ, believing that the truth of the gospel transcend all of those things. And so our times of worship, our times of teaching, our times of community, yes, there may be elements of relevance. You know, we've got drums and electric guitars that weren't around, you know, 100 years ago. But at the same time, we are still lifting up our voices to our one true God. We're still opening up the timeless word of God to be taught and instructed. And we're still seeking to do it in community because we believe that there's no such thing as lone rangers. And Christianity is intended to be together with God's people, the body of Christ, growing in our faith together because we need one another. And that's the way that God has designed us.
18: I love the fact you're on your church website, your emphasis on community groups. And that talks a lot about relationships and how, what's your thoughts on relationships and how, why they matter so much in Christian life?
19: Well, yeah, if I could even broaden that statement, you know, this is important to who we are as human beings. All the way back in Genesis chapter 1, we're told that God said, let us make man in our own image. And so we are made in the image of a triune God, Father, Son, and Holy Spirit, who has eternally existed in relationship. And to be human is to be inextricably bound to relationships. And you look at the Jesus with his disciples, he gathers people around him. Many of the conversations that we have and we read of in the Gospels is happening over meals or with other people. And I could go on and on and on, but I think from the testimony of the Old and New Testament, as well as church history, I think it's very fair to say that we need other people in order to grow in our faith and to grow into the people that God has designed us to be.
18: All right. I love it. So what are some exciting things that are happening right now in reality?
19: As I mentioned earlier, one of the exciting things that's happening at reality is there's a real clear anointing from the Lord on global missions. All right. Taking the gospel of Jesus Christ into

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2: Of the Lord transforming lives almost every day. And I said this statement earlier, I shouldn't be surprised, but I'm just always taken back by the power of God's Spirit, the power of the gospel in people's lives. And I get to have a front row seat to those stories all the time.
3: How do you help people who may be curious about faith, but haven't stepped into a church in years?
2: Well, I mean, I guess it would be helpful for me to understand, is this person someone who is still exploring faith, or someone who has put faith in Jesus Christ and has sort of walked away from the church? I think maybe the approach might be a little bit different, but assuming that this is someone who has put faith in Jesus Christ, had some sort of relationship to the church prior to COVID, maybe created some bad habits through COVID, or even, you know, maybe some deeper level things, I would ask some questions. And what I found is that, not for everyone, but what I found for those who were challenged to get back into church is that fear was at the heart of some of those hesitations. Mm. And so I would try to get to the core of where those fears stem from. And then more positively, I would encourage them about the life and ministry that we see in Jesus Christ, who went into, you know, boldly stepped into situations, whether it was, you know, crossing social or cultural or religious taboos, like touching someone who was, quote, unclean, you know, mm-hmm. healing the unclean. So, you know, if it was a concern about germs or disease or whatever, which those fears seem to have subsided. But if it was that, you know, it's remembering the person of Jesus and the faith that we can have as we step out in with Jesus, that we don't need to fear those things. And even, I mean, to be completely blunt, even if the worst happened, mm-hmm. we have the hope of the resurrection. We have the hope of eternity with Jesus. We have, if our everything is in Jesus, then we have something the world can't take away, that something that sickness can't take away. But what I think is maybe happening more today is more social anxiety, which it stems from fear. And I think it may be a case by case study. I would help someone understand, where are those fears and those anxieties stemming from, and how might Jesus be delivering them from those fears? And actually, the thing that they may fear most, community, is actually going to be the place where they find growth and freedom most.
3: 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And let's keep this conversation going, Pastor. What's one lesson God has been teaching you personally during your season of ministry?
2: The power of prayer. The power of prayer. I've had some really amazing conversations with individuals, particularly prayer with others. I mean, I am still 100% devoted to personal prayer. I am the first one up in my home, and I need that undivided time with the Lord in word and prayer, very basic spiritual disciplines, but particularly prayer with other people, seeing testimonies of God answering those prayers. Even just two really recently, one praying with an individual who had been kind of dabbling in New Age, really demonic things, like essentially feeling discontent in Christian faith and turning towards some very dark alternatives, and through prayer, finding freedom, breaking free from those temptations, and rededicating their life to Jesus. And I got to just be

0: a part of witnessing the Lord transform their life through prayer. Even just hearing another testimony this last week of how through prayer with another individual, someone in our church had been essentially pushing down some hurts and not addressing some hurts from 10 years ago. And through just bringing those hurts before the Lord, finding freedom, finding healing in their hearts. And those are just two testimonies among many of the power of prayer with others.
1: So, you know, we hear a lot of, in the news about pastors and, it's a tough life being a pastor. A lot of people think, oh, how easy that is. They stroll in, they talk for 40 minutes, 50 minutes, and they stroll out, eat donuts, and have coffee with the congregants. Not so. How do you stay healthy? You're serving, you know, there's a lot of demands on pastors. How do you personally stay healthy while serving others week after week?
0: That's great. A great question. Well, I've got five kids and four of them still live at home and are teenagers, and they keep me on my toes. You know, just the daily responsibilities of a father with kids that are involved in sports and activities, and now in Ventura surfing. And so even right before our call, I had my youngest son sending me the surf outline for the week from Surfline and asking me. So paddling out with my son is physically, but also just relationally, emotionally great for me to connect with my kids and my family, and being part of the community, seeing people paddling out that I know from the community as well. So that's a one right in the season.
1: I love it. We've got about 2 or 3 minutes left. And, wanted to ask you, as you look ahead, you know, what excites you most about the future of Reality in Ventura?
0: What excites me most about Reality and the vision of this ministry, Brian, is specifically our call to make disciples. And I've got the privilege of working with our team of leaders right now in developing discipleship pathways that help people not only grow in their Christian faith, but also develop future leaders. I met with a young man this morning, just see the hand of God in his life, a heart for the gospel and to serve other people. And I'm really excited about the opportunities of raising up a next generation of leaders. And I don't even think saying the next generation is fair. The generation is already here. It's just identifying those gifts, giving opportunity, empowering. And I think Reality Ventura is in the Lord has brought them to a very good place to be able to develop future leaders that are going to make a lot of kingdom impact.
1: All right. So how can Ventura County believers be praying for your church leadership and the congregation?
0: How you all can be praying is that we would stay focused on the primary things. I've been studying the book of Colossians, and Paul's writing to a church that lost its way, not abandoning Jesus completely, but just adding in additional things, Jesus plus fill in the blank. And so one way we could pray is that we stay focused on Jesus, keeping Jesus central, and then staying focused on Jesus's mission to make disciples. And there are creative ways to do that. There are many ways to do that, but we never want to stray from making disciples. And if you would please be praying that we would stay focused, keep it simple, keep it about Jesus, and help people grow in their faith.
1: All righty. I love that. Now I'm going to give you a fun question here just to kill a little time. Someone invited you to dinner tonight and told you that you could only choose one food for the rest of your life. What would it be?
0: It's going to be Mexican food.
1: There you go.
0: That is very easy. And that living in California and moving slowly closer and closer to the border means just better Mexican for my future.
1: There's a lot of good ones, right? Boy, you know, Ventura and Oxnard, you can't get it. I don't think you could really get a bad meal. There's so many wonderful places to choose from. But Pastor Christian Seamus, thank you for spending time with us today and sharing about your ministry and the vision of Reality Church in Ventura. 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Pretty easy. 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I'm Brian Tuohy. Thank you, Pastor Christian, for being with me today. I appreciate it.
0: Thank you, Brian. It's been a pleasure.
1: All right. And thank you, everybody, for joining us. We'll chat again soon. 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
10: Have you heard it said that someone is full of hot air? 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He says love is not arrogant. One translation says love isn't puffed up. When we love, we don't have an inflated view of ourselves. I think of a bellows used to fan a fire in the fireplace. You push those bellows and the air comes out and makes the fire bigger. That's what arrogance is like. We start thinking about our own accomplishments or the honors we deserve, and it fans the flames of sin. No one wants to be around someone who's full of hot air. The solution is to be filled with God's love. Then what comes out will be genuine interest and concern for other people. 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With Seeking Him, I'm Nancy DeMoss Wagelmuth.
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19: Pride will also keep us off our knees as we try to figure out life on our own. Pride keeps us from prayer meetings. You know, I'm too embarrassed to show up to a prayer meeting because I don't know how to pray, and what will they think if I even try to utter a prayer in front of people? That's pride. You see, pride keeps us from a lot of blessings that God wants us to have in our lives. Pride keeps us fooled in ministry. Oh, I'm doing God's work, so I must be okay in my heart.
18: Have you ever thought about how Satan sneaks into your spiritual life, bypassing all your defenses? It's quite intriguing, isn't it? He brings a touch of pride into your life. Pride can be that sneaky poison that quietly undermines your spiritual journey and creates distance between you and God. It gives you a misleading feeling of goodness in your thoughts. In today's message, Pastor David invites you to push back against pride and embrace that beauty of humility in your life. Now open your Bible to the book of Acts chapter 11 as Pastor David continues his message, Humility's Victory Over Pride.
19: Peter, recounting his Holy Ghost experience when God confirmed that salvation would go to the Gentiles, stood before the church leaders in Jerusalem and began his testimony, "I was in the city of Joppa praying." That's what he was doing at the time. And concluding his remarks in Acts chapter 11, verses 16 through 17, he said to them, "Then, after praying, then I remembered the word of the Lord, how that he said, 'John indeed baptized with water, but you shall be baptized with the Holy Ghost.' For as much then as God gave them the like gift as he did unto us who believed on the Lord Jesus Christ, what was I that I could withstand God?" Peter was able to receive that truth because his heart was in prayer and his heart was lining up with the perfect will of God. And that's what prayer will do. Prayer will put our asking on the mark. Prayer will put our asking right on the target as we shoot that arrow to God. And in prayer, when we go to God in prayer, we certainly, part of that being on the mark is going to him with humility and not with pride. The prophet Isaiah, we see his prayers. You know, when he saw the Lord up in heaven and his train of glory, you know, all Isaiah could say was, "Woe is me, woe is me, woe is me." And that is where we need to be in our hearts. We need to be humble before the Lord. We need to be saying, "Woe is me," when we go to God in prayer. And it will give us contentment when we do that in that heart. It'll give us contentment in our ministries, in our churches. It will bring us into a place of loving our neighbors and our brethren and sharing rather than constantly acquiring and coveting. And it'll get us to a place of loving and not warring and fighting. And you see, prayer brings us into the contentment of storing up treasures in heaven rather than gathering weeds on earth. Living God's way, willing to suffer with those who suffer in this world, making sacrifices so God's will can be done in and through us. That's how we hit the mark. And that is what James is talking about. He's saying you are asking, but you're asking with the wrong heart. So you are completely asking amiss. You're asking to fulfill the lusts of your flesh. So this is why you're warring. This is why you're fighting. He goes on in verse 4. He says, "You adulterers and adulteresses." Now, that's not the literal sense. What he's acknowledging here is you guys have turned from the things of God and holiness, and you've turned to put your heart towards the things of the world. And whenever we do that, that is spiritual adultery, because we're sharing our heart that should be devoted completely to God. We're sharing it with the world, just like in marriage. If you share your heart in a relationship with another person, that's adultery. Well, it's the same thing with God. If you claim yourself to be a Christian, and yet your devotion is towards worldly things, that's spiritual adultery. "You adulterers and adulteresses, know ye not that the friendship of the world is enmity with God?" And the idea is that the world goes against God's plan. That's the enmity. "Is enmity with God. Whosoever therefore will be a friend of the world is the enemy of God." He's again tying it in. The world and worldly wisdom, they don't mesh with heaven and godly's wisdom. "Do you think that the scripture says in vain, 'The spirit that dwells in us lusteth to envy?'" James is saying here that love of the world and worldly things, again, it's equated to spiritual adultery. You're turning your heart away from the love of God to idol worship, to coveting things in the world, and that's what's consuming your heart. We know Jesus in Luke 16:13, he said, "No servant can serve two masters. Either he will hate the one or love the other, or else he will hold to the one and despise the other. You cannot serve serve God and mammon at the same time. And we understand, we know this as Christians, that there are two kingdoms in this world. There is the heavenly kingdom, and then, of course, there is the worldly kingdom. There's the kingdom of light, and there's the kingdom of darkness. And our hearts will have to be aligned with one or the other. You know, you can't go both ways in that. You're either aligned with light or you're aligned with darkness. And Jesus said we cannot serve both. And, you know, it's not a Burger King alignment. You know, we can't have it our way. We got to have it God's way. We're either surrendered to God's authority in this world, or we are surrendered to Satan's authority, the prince of darkness. Now, what we just read here is truly a remarkable passage, because it says right there in verse 5, "Do you think that the scripture says in vain, the spirit that dwells in us lusteth to envy?" And the idea is James is quoting from the scriptures and references we can find. I'll share them with you if you need them later. But what he's saying is that as a born-again believer, we know that the Holy Spirit dwells within us. And what he's saying is if our heart is lusting, if we're a believer and our hearts are lusting after the things of the world, and we're consumed with the pleasures of the world and seeking after worldly things, the Holy Spirit that dwells within us is envious of that attention we're giving to the world. The Holy Spirit is jealous of our heart because we've given it over to the world and something else. We know what the Bible says about our relationship to the Holy Spirit. The Bible says we are not to quench the Spirit. Says we are not to resist the Holy Spirit. Says we are not to grieve the Holy Spirit. And the idea is the Holy Spirit is real. He is a person. He's part of the Trinity of God. And he's in our hearts. And the Holy Spirit wants us to have complete devotion to him, to God. And when we don't do that, he will be envious of our attention. Our attention. He will be jealous. So when our hearts are chasing after the world, understand that the Holy Spirit is envious of that attention. Now moving on, look at verse 6. God's always graceful. Of the Holy Spirit it says, but he gives more grace. And amen to that, because none of us will be perfect. Our hearts will never be complete in our devotion, but he gives more grace. Wherefore he saith, God resists the proud, but gives grace unto the humble. Grace is always abundant and available, but a humble heart, not a proud heart, is the heart that receives God's grace. Proud hearts receive the consequences. A humble heart will receive the grace of God. Wherefore he saith, God resists the proud, but gives grace unto the humble. Submit yourselves, therefore, to God. Because he gives grace, submit yourself to God. It's a beautiful thing. Submit, resist the devil, and he will flee from you. So we have this beautiful passage, but he gives more grace. And that's bumper sticker material. That's something we should put over our doors, you know. But he gives more grace. That'll keep us looking up, no doubt. James is saying here that we are not left to deal with our worldly lusts on our own strength. And that's very encouraging, because we know we can't do it on our own strength. We know we can't deal with the temptations that are thrown at us on our own strength. We need God to give us the strength, and we need Jesus as our overcomer. And as Paul told us in Romans 8, we are more than conquerors in Christ Jesus our Lord. So this is where we need to find our strength to resist the devil. We must submit to God first. Annie Johnson Flint wrote this: he giveth more grace when the burdens grow greater. He sends more strength when the labors increase. To added affliction, he addeth mercy. To multiplied trials, he multiplied peace. And that's what God will do in our lives and our heart. You see, pride tries to battle the devil and his temptations and this worldly kingdom that is all around us. But you see, James tells us God resists pride because it is the wrong order of heaven's kingdom and heaven's wisdom. And we just read it. We read what the order is. It says, submit yourselves therefore to God. The idea is you must humble yourself before God first. You must humble yourself and submit to God. And in doing that, then he says, you will be able to resist the devil. If you think you can do it on your own strength, you won't be able to. If you think you can have victory on your own strength, it's not going to happen. You know, you may have it for a while, but that's only because the devil has sat down and, you know, he's waiting and watching for you to just, you know, burn out so he can come at you harder. You know, I really get the spiritual heebie-jeebies almost whenever I see preachers on TV, you know, strutting around saying, I rebuke you, devil, you know, we rebuke you, devil. And then they throw in the name of Jesus at the end. You know, a couple months ago, I actually saw a gal on TV stomping on the stage saying, I'm crushing the devil's head right into the ground. And I'm like, oh, Lord, have mercy on that person, because you know what? We don't have any strength to do that. And you know what? The devil's real. I know he's real. The Bible speaks enough about him to where I'm not going to challenge the devil that way. Yeah, in the name of Jesus, we can have victory over the devil, but also we tremble before our God, and we know that's where we need to have the victory over the devil, not any of our own strength. And I would never have that attitude to resist the devil in that way. James tells us, submit to God first, surrender to his authority. Then and only then will we be able to resist the devil. Coming out of the persecution of the Roman era was the birth of the monks. And the monks came to a place in their hearts as they chose to be exiles of life. They chose to be hermits and go live in the forests and mountains. And this was before they built monasteries for the monks and everything. These guys just really, you know, said, I'm going to go completely devote myself to the Lord and surrender to his will. Well, one night early in the 4th century, Anthony, a revered Egyptian monk, was standing in the desert, engaged in earnest prayer before God. And Satan seized the opportunity to rally the wild beasts of the area and to send them against Anthony. As they surrounded him on every side, Anthony stared at the beasts and boldly stated, "If you have received power over me from the Lord, draw nigh and delay not, for I am ready for you. But if you have made ready and come at the command of Satan, get you back to your places and tarry not, for I am a servant of Jesus the Conqueror." And when the blessed man had spoken these words, Satan was straightway driven away like a sparrow before a hawk. Submit to God first. Then we can resist the devil. Humility is the way of resisting the devil, not pride. And so this is what James is saying. Worldliness and pride we will fail at every time. But humility and Jesus, humility and God, humility and holiness will always have victory over the devil. He goes on in verse 7. He says, of course, resist the devil and he will flee from you. Verse 8, how do we resist the devil? This is great exhortation. It's very simple. He gives us the answer, draw nigh unto God, draw near unto God, and he will draw near to you. You see, pride keeps us from God, doesn't it? You know, pride in our heart says life is good. I got a great job. I've got a wonderful success, you know, going on, and God's been good to me. And gosh, I don't need to go to church. You know, everything's going great. You know, and besides, church is full of hypocrites. They're full of the weak. You know, they all need crutches there. And my life's just wonderful. That's pride. Pride will also keep us off our knees as we try to figure out life on our own. Pride keeps us from prayer meetings. You know, I'm too embarrassed to show up to a prayer meeting because I don't know how to pray, and what will they think if I even try to utter a prayer in front of people? That's pride. You see, pride keeps us from a lot of blessings that God wants us to have in our lives. Pride keeps us fooled in ministry. Oh, I'm doing God's work, so I must be okay in my heart. I must be on that straight path to heaven because, after all, I'm working for the Lord. But that may be a form of spiritual pride. You see, humility will always draw near to God. Humility seeks heavenly wisdom and knows it comes from being in fellowship with God. Humility knows where success and blessings come from and draws nearer to God. Humility desires to be in the presence of God's people and God's presence, and knows the vital importance of being before God on our knees, having a humble heart, and being in prayer before God, and that's individually and corporately as a church body. Humility knows the battles belong to the Lord, and we can't take them on ourselves, and we can't win them on our own. And this is what James is telling us: draw near to God. That's how we resist the devil. That's how we find victories. Draw near to God and he will draw near to you. He goes on and says, cleanse your hands, ye sinners, and purify your hearts, you double-minded. The idea behind double-minded is you confess sin, you get your heart right, you know, turn from bitterness and anger and all these things, these pride that's keeping you from drawing near to God with a true heart. Turn from those things. Verse 9, this is what he's saying to the prideful heart. He's saying, be afflicted, be troubled, and mourn and weep. Let your laughter be turned to mourning and your joy to heaviness. That's what will happen if we have a prideful heart. All these things we think that are wonderful, that are part of our worldly devotion, well, God can change that very quickly. And our joy can turn to mourning. And we wonder, why am I afflicted, Lord? Well, the Lord takes care of a prideful heart. Verse 10, he says, humble yourselves in the sight of the Lord, and he shall lift you up. Humility of the heart is what changes us and what keeps us lifted up and looking up. Speak not evil one of another, brethren. He that speaketh evil of his brother... You know, this is interesting that James says this, because remember James, what he spoke to about Jesus, his brother. You know, he actually said, this guy's not the Savior. He must be crazy. You know, he spoke behind his back and he gave him a few digs before he had the full truth. So James is certainly speaking from the heart here. He that speaketh evil of his brother and judges his brother speaketh evil of the law and judges the law. But if thou judge the law, thou art not a doer of the law, but a judge. There is one lawgiver who is able to save and to destroy. Who art thou that judgest another? So here James is saying, really, what he's saying is, look at humility. With humility, we can fruit inspect. You know, we can check the fruit of the heart. Humility is allowed to do that. But remember, as fruit inspectors, we don't, you know, condemn someone with our mouth and leave them on our way. As fruit inspectors, we're required to come alongside that person and pray with that person and help that person and encourage that person and come along and try to build that person up in the Lord. That's our job in humility with Christ. But you see, pride, on the other hand, pride judges another. Pride condemns another. Pride gossips and puts another brother or sister down in front of others. But James has said, the law is the only judge we have. And we know what Paul wrote about in Galatians. He said, the law is what drives us to Christ. The law is what drives us to the Savior, to the cross, because the law is ultimately where we all fail. And so he's saying, the law is the only judge, not of ourselves. And he's saying, we have no right to judge others, because what we're doing then is putting ourselves above the law. Legalism is good at doing that, isn't it? And this is what James is saying. And we know what Jesus taught about, you know. As Christians, he says we're to be very, very aware of the own planks in our own eyes, right? Before we start judging others. You know, he said, remove that plank in your own eye. But he also goes on to tell us that we do discerned, and we are to be fruit inspectors. We're not to be just unwillingly or uncarefully throwing out truth to pigs and swine. So there's that heavenly wisdom that we need to have in our hearts. But he's saying there is only one lawgiver, and that's God. And we know that God is the final judge, and we have no place judging brothers or sisters in the church. He concludes, verse 13, "Go to now, ye that say, today or tomorrow we will go into such city and continue there a year and buy and sell and get gain." Now, this all sounds good, but remember how James is teaching in this chapter. He's talking about pride and worldliness, contrasting it with humility and holiness. And he's saying, look, you know, you guys go around and you say, well, you know, there's opportunity over there. I think I'll pack up and go over there. Or I'll take this job over here, or I'll do this investment here, or I'll do this and that. But James says in verse 14, "Whereas you know not what shall be on the morrow, for what is your life? It is even a vapor that appears for a little time, and then it vanishes away." The idea, as James is saying, is our life is to be subject to divine leading. It is to be subject to the leading of the Holy Spirit for God's will in our life. Verse 15, "For that you ought to say, if the Lord will, we shall live and do this or that." We should be praying for God's will in our life. We should be praying for that job that he's sending us to. We should be praying over our investments. We should be praying over our moves or our opportunities that come before us. This is how we walk in the perfect will of God. "But now you rejoice in your boastings. You rejoice in your pride. All such rejoicing is evil." And he's saying pride. What pride does is it doesn't consider the Lord in our plans. Pride looks at just the wonderful things that are presented before it, but it doesn't consider the Lord in the plans. Humility will consider the Lord. Humility and then obedience will consider the Lord. You know, he may tell you to turn down that opportunity, because God sees the bigger picture. You may have a great job offer before you, but what you may not see is that it's going to take you away from your family and take you away from time with the people that need you most. But you see, God sees all of that. And so if we're asking on target, not amiss, then he will lead you into that divine will for your life. And that's the exhortation James is giving here. And pride, the boastings of it, the rejoicing in our pride, it'll all crumble down at some point if we truly seek God. Therefore, to him, verse 17, "Therefore to him that knoweth to do good and does it not, to him it is sin." So he leaves the chapter with really a rebuke. If you're not seeking, what he's saying is if you're not seeking the will of God, which you know is right in your heart, then what you're doing is you're amiss. And it is sin. Divine leading is a heart surrendered to the will of God for your life. And it is the humble heart that only receives divine leading. You know, again, pride, in contrast, pride will turn from God's leading. And of course, that is sin. And we don't want to be walking in that sin. Pride is unwilling to sacrifice the lusts and desires of the flesh and the world that are presented to us. Pride keeps us from a better relationship with God in Christ. And pride gets us to try to covet and hang on to those pleasures of the world that we also like so much. And I put us all in that same category. But a humble heart is willing to sacrifice all to be in the perfect will of God. And that's where he would have our devotion to him. That's how we are led divinely by the hand of God.
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12: We are going to jump into Acts chapter 2. We got a lot on the docket this morning, so we have it. Baby dedication, we've got baptisms, and we've got teaching and worship and everything else. So we're going to be in Acts chapter 2. So please flip to Acts chapter 2. While you are turning there, I was born and raised just outside of Detroit, and I have always been a Lions fan, and there was one specific season where we had an extended family member who had season tickets, and they were unhealthy, they weren't well, but they didn't want to give up their season ticket seats, and so they kept them, and they gifted four season tickets to my family, season ticket holders, that's like some elite company. I don't know that I will ever rejoin that group in the rest of my life, but for 1 year, we got to experience what it meant to be season ticket holders. So in an NFL season, there's 16 games, which means 8 of them are at home and 8 of them are away. So we got to attend 8 Lions games in one season, which is far more than we usually get to go to. And it was a historic season, the season that we got to attend was the worst season in the franchise history. They didn't win a single game. They lost 16 straight games. And we got to see 8 of them in person. But the season ticket holder experience, if you've ever had that, you'll know what I'm talking about. But it's different than just a normal, like, you buy a ticket online and you go and sit. Because you go and you're kind of surrounded by people that are also season ticket holders. And so you kind of get familiar with some of these people that are at the game. You're sitting next to the same people. You get to know their name. You get to know a little bit about them, maybe what they do for work or what they're passionate about. But you're all there because you have a shared passion for the team that you're cheering for. And, you know, you go every other week, about one game home, one away game. You're there, you know, for about 4 months. You're kind of seeing them every other week. And you forge a little bit of a relationship that's like enough that if you see them outside of the stadium or around town or something, you can like say hi because you recognize them. But that's kind of the extent. And then once the season's over, I mean, for us, it was 1 year. So once the season's over, it's like, I don't know any of them anymore. I don't remember any of their names anymore. And they're no longer part of my life. We didn't have that much meaningful community because I saw them a few times. And I am, I'm afraid that it is far too common that the church experience, what it means to be part of the church, a church, can be more similar to a season ticket holder experience in our lives than it can be actually how God intended it to be. And so we get to look at Acts chapter 2 this morning, and we get to see this template for what it looks like to experience a spirit-filled church, which I'm excited about. And so as we kind of gather together today, we're going to look at the spirit-filled church. And the big idea is that believers will experience the beauty of the spirit-filled church as they gather together and as they scatter together. And when we commit to this spirit-filled community, we will experience belonging. We will find a place that we can contribute and actually use our gifts. And we will thrive as we are transformed and the greater community outside of us is also transformed. So I'm going to read Acts chapter 2, verses 42 through 47, and then I'm going to pray for us. And they continued steadfastly in the apostles' doctrine and fellowship, in the breaking of bread and in prayers. Then fear came upon every soul, and many wonders and signs were done through the apostles. Now all who believed were together and had all things in common, and sold their possessions and goods, and divided them among all as any had need. So continuing daily with one accord in the temple, and breaking bread from house to house, they ate their food with gladness and simplicity of heart, praising God and having favor with all the people. And the Lord added to the church daily those who were being saved. All right, so the subject of this morning is, you guessed it, spirit-filled church. The spirit-filled church, and the object that we're going to look at that I believe that God intends for each one of us to kind of grab onto would be that we would thrive in spirit-filled community. Thrive in spirit-filled community. Now, what we're talking about today is the spirit-filled church, and I'd like to draw a distinction between a group of people who are sitting in the same room who all have the Holy Spirit in them because they have trusted Jesus. We know that when we place our faith and our hope and our trust in Jesus for the forgiveness of our sins, we are indwelled with the Holy Spirit, we are sealed with the Holy Spirit. So, if you are a follower of Jesus, you have the Holy Spirit, and now we have a room full of people who have been indwelled with the Holy Spirit, those of us who have trusted Jesus. But there is a distinction in a room full of people who are indwelled with the Holy Spirit and a spirit-filled church. Okay, those are two different things. A group of Christians gathering together and a spirit-filled church is different. We've looked, Pastor Bruce and Pastor Mark both shared about the baptism of the Holy Spirit, which can happen at salvation, but it can also happen subsequent to salvation when there is a pouring out and empowering of the Holy Spirit on an individual and on a community to accomplish the work of the Holy Spirit as they serve Christ. That's what it looks like to be a Spirit-filled church, is that the Holy Spirit is poured out on us and we are living out what it means to follow Jesus for a specific time in a specific place for a specific purpose. So there's a distinction in just Christians coming together for a service and a Spirit-filled church, which is what we see in Acts chapter 2. So the two things that we're going to look at this morning is the Spirit-filled gathering, and the Spirit-filled scattering. Those are the two kind of, this is the way that this passage breaks up, in Spirit-filled gathering and the Spirit-filled scattering. So in verses 42 through 43, we see the Spirit-filled gathering. And the first component of what it looks like in the Spirit-filled gathering is teaching. Now, to give you some context, Acts chapter 2, the beginning, first four verses, the Holy Spirit is sent to earth, to believers. And so the believers are indwelled with the Holy Spirit. And then after that, we see Peter in the remainder of Acts chapter 2 prepare and deliver this message of the gospel of Jesus, because he is empowered by the Holy Spirit to do a miraculous work of the Holy Spirit through this message that he's delivering. And he's connecting the law and the prophets and all of the Old Testament, demonstrating to the people of Jerusalem that Jesus was the point of all of it. And we're told in verse 41 that approximately 3,000 people were added to their number that day because of the work of the Holy Spirit through the preaching of the word. And so we see there's this Spirit-filled community in Jerusalem. And then verses 42 through 47, we see what they actually do, how they live out what it means to be the church. And I think a lot of us think about church, when we think about church, it's like the name on a building and where we go at a specific hour on Sunday morning. And that is a small C church. That is what it means to be here right now. But that is not what it means to be part of the church. We are the bride of Christ. And we have the opportunity, by the power of the Holy Spirit, to live out what he's called us to. So the first thing that we see happening when believers gather together in a Spirit-filled church is teaching. It says, and they continued steadfastly in the apostles' doctrine. The apostles' doctrine. It doesn't say scripture. It doesn't say the word of God. It says the apostles' doctrine. The reason that this is significant, obviously, the Old Testament is important. Peter just got done teaching through this. And so we know that the Old Testament is important to understand that it is God's word, that it is scripture. But also at this time, they didn't have the New Testament. So the apostles' doctrine was the New Testament. When we read the New Testament, that is the apostles' doctrine. So we now are devoted to the apostles' doctrine and the teaching of God's word. If you come here on Sunday mornings to Calvary Nexus, you will hear us systematically teach through God's word, book by book, chapter by chapter, verse by verse. That's what it means to be part of Calvary Chapel, and that's what we are. And so we teach book by book, chapter by chapter, verse by verse. Now I recognize we're in the middle of a Holy Spirit series, but next week we're starting John. And we're going to be in John for almost a year, so buckle up. Get your notebooks ready, because we're going to work through the Gospel of John. And I'm excited for it. But that's what we do. When we gather together, and when you look at a Holy Spirit church, when you look at the Holy Spirit has just been poured out on these believers in Jerusalem, and what does it say they do? When they gather together, they are devoted steadfastly to the apostles' doctrine, to the teaching of God's word. That's exactly what we're doing this morning. The next thing that we see is fellowship in verse 42. They are steadfastly continuing in the apostles' doctrine and in fellowship. Fellowship. What does it look like to steadfastly continue in fellowship? When we come together on Sunday mornings, we do our best to create little pockets of opportunities for us to fellowship. But I'm going to be honest with you. The 1 minute countdown clock, I don't think is enough for what kind of fellowship we're talking about here. Like the spirit-filled fellowship. The 1 minute countdown clock is great. Going out and having a donut and getting to know someone's name is great. But I'm going to be honest with you. I think that at times it can feel more like season ticket holders, where we're coming in and we're sitting in the same seat whenever we come, and it's like every other week, and we sit down and we recognize a few of the people that are sitting around us by name, and we might know what they do for a living. But I don't think that that really counts as spirit-filled fellowship to continuing to commit steadfastly to fellowship looks different than that. And beyond just showing up and getting to know people's names, according to a Gallup study in 2024 and Pew Research, only 40% of those who attend church state that they regularly attend church. 40%. And the definition of regularly attending church is once a month or more. So statistically speaking, 40% of people who attend church regularly attend. And of those who regularly attend, that constitutes people who only come once a month. It's incredibly challenging to act.

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2: Fellowship. The next thing that we see mentioned is communion. In verse 42, it says, they continued steadfastly in the apostles' doctrine and fellowship and in the breaking of bread. Now that breaking of bread is specific to communion, and it is part of the gathering that they would have weekly. So they come together and they break bread with one another. This is not talking about, like, you know, ordering Domino's and splitting a pizza. This is talking about observing Holy Communion, where we remember the sacrifice that Jesus made for us on the cross. And we're going to do that this morning in a bit. But we're told that Jesus was in the upper room with his disciples for the Passover, and he took the bread and he broke it and he gave it to them. And he said, this is my body. And he took the cup and he gave it to them and he said, this is my blood. Whenever you do this, remember me. And so as we gather together, and then Paul in 1 Corinthians 11 encourages us that whenever we come together, we remember what Christ did for us through communion. So we get to do that together. That is part of our gathering time when we, Spirit-filled believers, gather together for these Spirit-filled gatherings or services. We have teaching, we have fellowship, we have communion, and then finally we have prayer. The last part of verse 42 says prayer. We are called to be a people of prayer. We are called to be a house of prayer. We seek to emphasize prayer in all of our gatherings. We have a group of about 30 of us that gather together every morning. You are invited. You are welcome. We would love to have you come at 8:05 in the cafe, and we pray. And we pray over what's going to happen in our gatherings. We pray over our neighborhood groups. We pray over our events that are coming up. We pray over our ministries. We pray over your children. We pray over the prayer requests that get submitted. Because we want to be a people of prayer. We don't want to take this lightly. We see what's happening here, and we see that this is what it looks like to be part of a Spirit-filled church. So we want to pray. We take time throughout our gathering where we pause and we pray at different portions during the teaching, during the worship, over Magdalena, at different times where we get to pray for one another. We want to emphasize prayer. After I'm done teaching, there will be people in the back that want to pray for you. We pause for a minute so you can submit a prayer request so that we can fellowship with one another by praying for one another throughout the week. We want to be a people of prayer. We want to emphasize prayer. We want to emphasize going before the Father on behalf of one another. And if you don't receive the prayer requests and you would like to, it's very easy. Just when you're submitting a prayer request, say, I would like to receive the prayer requests. And then we'll send them to you. Every week, there's hundreds of them that come in. And you can go through them and you can be praying for the other people in this church. And it's wonderful. So I would just encourage you, this is what the church gathering, a Spirit-filled church gathering, is intended to look like. And it's more than just showing up to receive a teaching and to listen to a couple songs once a month. God has more for us. And I think that there's so much beauty in this. So we see the gathering, when the church comes together, what it looks like for a Spirit-filled church to gather together. But then in verses 44 through 47, we see what it looks like for the church to scatter together. So we see the Spirit-filled church scattering. Now, one of our core values here at Calvary Nexus is we gather together and we scatter together. Now, that seems a little bit maybe paradoxical, but what it means is that we are devoted to actually trying to seek to live out what it means to be a Spirit-filled church. We do not want to be a people who come together on Sunday mornings for 1 hour

0: shake hands with a few people, and then we see each other 1 month later in the same spot at the same time and say, "What was your name again?" That's not our desire. Our desire is to be a people who come together, who fellowship with one another, who know each other, who gather together, but then who live out what it means to be a follower of Jesus together during the week. And then we come back again on Sunday. And we get to do it all over again. So we have the church gathering, but then we have the church scattering. And I don't know if you know this, about 10 years ago, we had midweek services that were going on here at the church. And it was wonderful. It was great. I wasn't here, but I'm sure it was great. and then we stopped all of that. We stopped all of our midweek services. And we started neighborhood groups, which if you're new to Calvary Nexus, small groups, care groups, grow groups, whatever else. We started neighborhood groups. And the purpose of our neighborhood groups is that we would get out of this building and go and scatter together in small groups where we can grow in our love for God, grow in our love for neighbors, and make disciples. So we gather together and then we scatter together where we're actually forging community and we're actually living out what it means to be the church rather than just coming for a service like a season ticket holder. And so that's the hope and the prayer, is that in our small groups, in our neighborhood groups, we are scattering well together like we will see in verses 44 through 47. I'll read them one more time. It says, "Now all who believed were together and had all things in common and sold their possessions and goods and divided them among all as any had need. So continuing daily with one accord in the temple and breaking bread from house to house, they ate their food with gladness and simplicity of heart, praising God and having favor with all the people. And the Lord added to the church daily those who were being saved." Now, the first component to scattering together that we see listed here is the term together. They were together in verse 44. "And all who believed were together and had all things in common." And then in verse 46, it says, "Continuing daily with one accord from the temple to the home." So they were continuing daily. And they were together and had all things in common with one another. I think as we pause and contemplate what it means to be together as spirit-filled people, I think all of us know that it's more than just sitting in a seat for an hour and 15 minutes a week. We can sit here, and that doesn't mean that anyone knows what's going on in our life. That doesn't mean that anyone knows what we're struggling with, what we're celebrating, what we're excited about. Doesn't mean that anyone knows what is going on in the relationships that we have, in the lives of our children. What we see is when the Holy Spirit came and the believers began to live as the church, they were together. All who believed were together and had all things in common. So let us daily with one accord gather together. If you're not plugged into a group, get plugged in to a group. I recognize that you can have passions that are outside of the church. You might love to do some athletic activity. You might love to work. You might love to be with your family. You might love all the other things that you have an interest in. And I think that those things are great. But if people that are here aren't part of your community, that you're not together with them, they don't know who you are, and you don't know who they are, I would say we are missing out on what it means to be a spirit-filled church. Because he is the one who's united us. He has broken down the dividing wall of hostility. He has brought us into a family and a body together for us to be together with one another, building one another up, which means we have to carve out the time to be with one another and to be together. It says in verse 46, they continue daily in one accord. That is so contrary to like the Southern California lifestyle. Like church is just something you do from 9 to 10:30 on Sunday. That is not how these people were living a spirit-filled life.
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13: Have you heard it said that someone is full of hot air? That's a pretty good picture of a word Paul uses in 1 Corinthians. He says love is not arrogant. One translation says love isn't puffed up. When we love, we don't have an inflated view of ourselves. I think of a bellows used to fan a fire in the fireplace. You push those bellows and the air comes out and makes the fire bigger. That's what arrogance is like. We start thinking about our own accomplishments or the honors we deserve, and it fans the flames of sin. No one wants to be around someone who's full of hot air. The solution is to be filled with God's love. 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With Seeking Him, I'm Nancy DeMoss Wagglemuth.
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16: And welcome to Jesus Moments. I'm so glad you decided to join us here at Jesus Moments with His Love is Everlasting Ministry and me, Dr. PJ, your preacher. I'm so glad you decided to tune in once again and listen to our program. This is a program where Jesus is exalted and Jesus is the focus of the show. We have no other hidden agenda or any other reason to be on the air other than to exalt the name of Jesus. And so you're going to tune in to a great show, a biblical show, where we will put the name of Jesus on high. And so I'm glad you're here. And I am really thankful and grateful that the Lord has chosen you to come on board today and listen to our program. We want to welcome you more than anything else. Those that are believers in Christ, welcome, brothers and sisters. I love you. And let us not forget that the Bible says to honor those who are believers. We ought to honor, Paul says that, we ought to honor those who are believers. You know, we as believers have enough. We have enough enemies. We have enough things coming against us. We have enough forces and negativity coming against us because we believe in the name of Jesus, because we believe in Christ. And so we are really our best ally. We have to honor each other, and we have to be loyal one to another. And I cannot stress that enough. There's a lot of backfighting and backbiting. And in Romans chapter 12:10, Paul says that we are to be kind to one another and we are to show brotherly love to one another and we are to show honor one to another. And We should act with humility one to the other. We have to defend each other and protect each other. And we have to remember to do this. Philippians 2:3 says, do nothing from selfish ambition, but in humility count others more significant than yourself. Romans 13:7, pay to all what is owed to them. Honor to whom honor is due. And obviously, Romans 12:10, I love that. Love one another with brotherly affection. Outdo one another in showing honor. You know, when I meet another brother who is in Christ, the usual response is one of competition and one of, I know more Bible than you, and I'm closer to God than you, and I'm whatever it may be. But Paul admonishes that, and he wants us to just be devoted one to another in brotherly love and to love each other and to be respectful of one another and protect one another. It is not a dueling contest. It is not a, I have authority over you and I'm greater than you. And even Jesus says that the greatest among you will be the least in the kingdom of heaven. And so we need to adhere to what the Bible is teaching us and be alert and know that out in the world, the best defense is our new brother in Christ, the Christian that is out there. He is the one that's going to stick up for you and defend you. And, you know, the enemy aligns one with another, and they're fighting against you. And at the end of the day, all Christians are fighting the same enemy, not each other. We have to stand up for the home team. We have to defend the home team. And we have to take care of those who are also Christ-believing. We have to defend them and honor them and know that that we're all on the same team. So I just wanted to say that to you. And just remember that whether you're a new Christian or a veteran, you're to love each other and protect each other. And we need to spend time talking about that, because I think oftentimes we lose sight of that fact that we are on the same team. We're on the same team. And the enemy is more than enough for everybody. If you think you're a super Christian, then I challenge you to go take the enemy on, because there is more than enough for you. So we have to stick together, be united. And even though we have differences in our beliefs here and there, eventually they'll line up. We're all growing at different speeds, and so we have to be patient. But the centrality of Christ is what we need to shine, and we need to put the spotlight on. And that is that Jesus Christ is the Son of God, and that Jesus Christ is Lord. And I think as long as we follow that, I think we're moving in the right direction. There is be saved except through Christ, the man Jesus. And so as long as we're swimming in those waters, I think we're okay. But the enemies are many. And so I urge you, brothers and sisters, to love each other, respect each other, honor each other. And just know that I honor you, and I love you, and I respect you, and I put you before me, because you are a fellow Christian in Christ. And as a fellow Christian in Christ, I am given a mandate. Jesus gave us the mandate, because when Jesus was asked by the Pharisee, you know, what is the greatest commandment? And he said to love the Lord thy God with all your heart, with all your mind, with all your soul. He also said, and the second is like it, that you love one another. And so the way that people know that you're a Christian, the whole world knows you're a Christian by the way they see how you love your neighbor. The way that the world knows, wherever I go, they know I'm a Christian, because they see the love that I give others. And that's how you know. And so that is a supernatural love. The world does not know love. The love that you and I have comes from the Holy Ghost. It's supernatural. And so the Lord gives me the ability to love the unloved, the unlovely, to love the unlovable, to love those who are running away from Jesus. And so this is a supernatural love, and I'm so grateful and so thankful for it, because this world is perishing, and we need to extend the love that the Lord Jesus has given us and give it to our brothers and sisters. And so I really encourage you to know that love is the centerpiece of your professed faith. Love is what binds you together. Love is the common thread through everything you do for Christ. Love, just like Paul said, if I can speak in tongue and if I can do miracles and I have no love, I'm just like clanging cymbals. And I think there's a lot of truth to that. So once again, I welcome you. I'm so glad you're here. Know that love is in the air right now and in your home and in your heart. If you have opened your mind and your heart to Jesus, the Holy Ghost will come in. He's a gentleman. Invite him into your life. Jesus is the reason why I'm here speaking, because Jesus is love. He's given us love. And so Jesus is the reason. And I'm so glad you're here. And if you love Jesus Moments, this radio ministry, which preaches the word of God and allows Jesus to be the preeminence in all through all, remember, this ministry depends solely on listeners like you for its support. 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Help us to continue to preach the word of God, to continue to preach Jesus and him crucified. Please continue to listen to Jesus Moments and to read your Bible and find a local church where the name of Jesus is exalted. You know, we're living in a world that is falling apart at every single facet of it. We see the Matthew 25, it's coming to pass, where Jesus was talking to the disciples and they said, how would it be before you come? And he said, there would be wars and rumors of wars and earthquake in diverse places and plagues and so forth. And we've seen that. Just this week alone, we've had so many earthquakes, devastating earthquakes. We've seen floods and we've seen the loss of life in the thousands. And so Jesus is coming soon, and I'm so glad. I am so glad. Aren't you glad that Jesus is coming soon? Aren't you glad that you are a believer? Aren't you glad that you are written, your name is written in the Lamb's Book of Life? I want my name written in the Lamb's Book of Life. And I want him to come soon. The Bible says that in the book of Revelation that Jesus is coming back to get his bride. And that's us. We're the bride. We're the bride, spotless, clean, without wrinkle. We are the bride of Christ. And he's promised to come get us from this world that is falling apart, that is being destroyed at every single level. And we have a celebration, the celebration, the bride's feast. The celebration that which will occur in heaven coming. And I'm so glad that I will be there. And I know you will be there. I have a Bible verse for you today that is so powerful and so impacting. I think you're very privileged to be able to hear this Bible verse. Very few people have probably read and know this Bible verse, but it's so powerful, and it's such an honor for me to be able to read this Bible verse. Our Bible verse of the day comes from Isaiah 44, verse 6, and it says, Thus says the Lord, the King of Israel, and his Redeemer, the Lord of hosts. I am the first and I am the last, and there is no God besides me. Who is like me? Let him proclaim it and declare it. Yes, let him recount it to me in order from the time that I established the ancient nation. And let them declare to them the things that are coming and the events that are going to take place. Do not tremble and do not be afraid. Have I not long since announced it to you and declare it? And you are my witnesses. Is there any God besides me? Or is there any other rock? I know of none. That is the Bible verse of the day. Hallelujah to the Lamb of God. What a powerful, powerful verse. I am humbled by that. I am understanding that we serve a true and mighty God, the one true God of heaven and earth. I am just blown away and just on my knees, bowing before the Creator of the universe in absolute awe. And so, brothers and sisters, I want you to continue to grow and to learn. I want to share some Bible words and try to define them so that you can have a better grip on these words when you hear them. And the Bible terms for today are authority. What is authority? We're constantly challenged to have authority and to bow down before authority, because Jesus is authority. But how? What is authority? Why am I bowing down? So you have to know what authority is, and you have to be loyal. Jesus wants you to be loyal. But what is loyalty? And then there's idolatry. What is idolatry? And we need to define these things. Let's talk just about authority. So when we talk about authority, we're looking at someone that has absolute power, has authority. It's someone who has power, who has the right to give orders, who makes decisions and enforces obedience. Power and control is the core of authority. It is the legal and moral right to control or manage a group of people. Authority. We see authority all around us, from the police, from the government officials, an administrative agency that handle public services such as housing and so on and so forth. And they have the authority. They decide if a fence goes up or if it goes down or if it's too far up. Authority. We need to know what authority is and who has the authority. You have to isolate who has the authority. When you go to your workplace, who's in charge? That's the person with the authority. They've been assigned that authority. They have the authority. When a police officer comes in, he has the legal authority given to him when he wears a uniform and the badge. It's given to him by the state, by the city, by the nation, by the governing powers that be. And you have to know what authority is. And then we talk about loyalty. We talk about loyalty. I love that. What is loyalty? And, you know, today we talk about loyalty all the time. And we need to know what loyalty is. So loyalty is a strong feeling of support and allegiance, a steadfast action in a personal relationship, in a workplace, or a daily life. We need to know what that feeling is and what it means. I'm loyal to the Lord Jesus Christ. Well, how? Well, it's a strong feeling. And my actions have to support that loyalty. And so you're loyal to your boss because you show up from 9 to 5, Monday through Friday, and you do your job. So you're loyal in your daily life. You're loyal to your wife. Well, why? Well, because she is the only one and there is no other. And anytime someone else tries to intervene in that relationship, I hush him away because I am loyal to that person. So we have to define loyalty. But you know what? Before you even define loyalty, I love this. You want to know what disloyal is. Because if you know what disloyal is, then you'll know when you're not moving along those circles. So disloyal means lacking faithfulness. You know, as Christian, we're always asked to be faithful to the Lord. And to be faithful means there's something going on. There's an action. It means I read my Bible. It means I go to church. It means I love my neighbor. It means I believe. It means I trust in him. And so disloyalty is the complete opposite. And you want to know what that is, because then you'll know when you're outside of those boundaries. So I have no faithfulness. I'm being disloyal. I have no trust, no allegiance. And when you have this disloyalty, it means many things. It means that you're not there during hardship for that person. You disappear. You're not supportive. You're defensive. You're gaslighting. You're shift blaming. You're getting angry when questioned. A lack of respect for authority and for people around you in your family that should be important, and people that you should care about. So that's disloyalty. And I think that helps to understand loyalty, to help you, to bring you back into what is loyalty. And I think that's such a powerful word. And I think that we can certainly bring it in when we want to define loyalty. And finally, the last and third and final word is idolatry. I want you to listen to that word, because it's going to become very important in the next years ahead. Idolatry. That is a word that kind of felt by the wayside. It was out of use in the past 20, 30, 40 years, because we had such a strong Christian nation. But as our nation is now shifting more and more to the left and leaving its Christian beliefs, we're finding that idolatry now is making a comeback. It's stronger than ever. And so you, brothers and sisters, have to be aware what idolatry is. What does it mean? It's not just a Bible verse. It's an action. It's real. And so idolatry depicted in the Bible means the worshiping of a foreign god, or the worshiping of anything or something else other than God. It's a physical worship, and it could be a carved image, and we have so many of those. It could be material possessions, ideology that will go above the creator. When we place things above the creator, we are now in idolatry territory. And so idolatry presents a grave offense to God, and it leads to spiritual decay and divine judgment from him. We have to be aware it is not a simple thing, idolatry, and you walk on. No, it has consequences, and God is very strict about that. As a matter of fact, he placed it in the Ten Commandments. When we look at the Ten Commandments, the first three commandments are exactly about idolatry. And so if he takes the time to give us the first three commandments, 1, 2, and 3, and talk about idolatry, it has to be for a reason. It has to be for a reason. We need to pay attention to the details. And we need to know when we're walking on shaky grounds, because you cannot expect to say to me that you're a Christian and walk on shifty grounds, violate these commandments, and then expect the blessings and the mercies of God. It doesn't work. And so we need to know what idolatry is. Exodus 20 is very clear. You shall have no other gods before me. You shall not make for yourself a carved image, any likeness or anything that is in heaven above, or that is in earth beneath, or that is in the water under the earth. You shall not bow down to them, nor serve them. For I, the Lord your God, am a jealous God, visiting the iniquities of the fathers to the children's third and fourth generation of those who hate me. So this is a very grave offense to the Lord. It is an offense that causes the Lord to want to castigate your generations of children to the third and fourth generation. It's amazing. So you're going to have the ire of the Lord transmitted because of what you did to your children, your grandchildren, your great-grandchildren, and your great, great,
17: grandchildren. Think about these consequences. That's severe. I look at that. And I don't want my children to be suffering. Even Paul says, mortify therefore your members which are upon the earth, fornication, uncleanness, inordinate affections, evil behavior, covetousness, which is idolatry. And that's Colossians 3:5. Idolatry is not just venerating a statue. Idolatry takes place when we begin to value anything more than we value God. And that's Galatians 5:20. You shall have no other God before me. It's very powerful. And we need to think about that. And so, brothers and sisters, I'm so glad and so blessed that we can have this moment together to talk about these things, because there is so much that we just don't know that is impacting us in a negative way. And we are not able to see that and understand that. And so I want to make sure that if you are a Christian, that you're watching out for these things, that you're watching out for disloyalty with the Lord, the lack of authority in your life, and then idolatry in your life. Get rid of those things in your life. I want to be loyal to my employer. I want to be loyal to my wife. I want to be loyal to the Lord Jesus. I want to understand that I have authority over me, which is my employer, my Lord Jesus. And I want to remove anything that looks or even smells like idolatry out of my life. I want no idolatry in my life. Remove the sin that is in your house, that is in your life, that is in your walk. You want nothing to do with idolatry. And idolatry, as I said now, is having a comeback, and it's coming back stronger than ever. Be careful, brothers and sisters. Let me just close in prayer and thank you once again for coming on board. I want to close in prayers. If there's anyone that would like to receive the Lord Jesus, pray this with me in the next 10 seconds. Father God, I am a sinner. I believe in your son Jesus, that he died for me. And I want to be saved by the power of the Holy Ghost. Please come into my life, change me, make me a new person, and give me a new direction in the mighty name of Jesus. If you pray that prayer, please send us a email to myjesusmoments@gmail.com, myjesusmoments@gmail.com. And let us know what prayer requests you have, or if you accepted the Lord Jesus. I will be sending a copy of the Ten Commandments to those who respond, and I am so grateful and so thankful in the mighty name of Jesus. Amen.
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13: Have you heard it said that someone is full of hot air? 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He says love is not arrogant. One translation says love isn't puffed up. When we love, we don't have an inflated view of ourselves. I think of a bellows used to fan a fire in the fireplace. You push those bellows and the air comes out and makes the fire bigger. That's what arrogance is like. We start thinking about our own accomplishments or the honors we deserve, and it fans the flames of sin. No one wants to be around someone who's full of hot air. The solution is to be filled with God's love. Then what comes out will be genuine interest and concern for other people. 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With Seeking Him, I'm Nancy DeMoss Wagglemuth.
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21: 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Pastor Steve will be teaching the Word of God straight from the Bible with truth and no compromise. Today we're going to be in a topical message that relates the truth of the Bible and our current days that we are living in.
20: Hey, this is part two of a message that we started last time. The title of the message is Doing What's Right, and we looked at the first point last time, living right. Yes, obedience and integrity matters. You know, verse 8 of Philippians 4 ended with, dwell on these things. Yes, we should all think about how those verses of honesty, purity, and doing what is right should minister to us individually. Which brings up this next thought here, being content. Let me pick up and read the next section here in Philippians chapter 4, verse 10. So if you're driving and you're listening on the radio, you keep your eyes on the road and I'll read the text. But he says here in Philippians 4, 10, I read out of the New American Standard here. It says, but I rejoiced in the Lord greatly, that now at last you have revived your concern for me. Indeed, you were concerned before, but you lacked opportunity. Not that I speak from want, for I have learned to be content in whatever circumstances I am. I know how to get along with being humble, and I also know how to live in prosperity. And in every circumstance, I have learned the secret of being filled and going hungry, both of having abundance and suffering need. Wow. Okay, there's a lot there. So let's kind of break this down. Notice Paul said in verse 10 that he rejoiced that they still cared about him. Wow. You know, there's just nothing worse than when we're going through a difficult season in life than to think that we're all on our own and that there's no one that cares about us, or even worse, has any clue that we're even going through anything because they just don't care. Remember, Paul wrote this letter to the Philippian church from a dungeon in Rome. It was this church that sent one of their members, his name was Epaphroditus, to come and encourage and minister to Paul. This is why Paul said, I rejoice that you were concerned for me. Let us never underestimate as believers today just how much we can all encourage those that are around us. You know, maybe it's just a text message. Maybe it's a phone call. Even just a prayer for someone. You know, the Bible says in Hebrews 6:10, it says, "For God is not unjust so as to forget your work and the love which you have shown towards his name in having ministered and in still ministering to the saints." See, we have to understand God sees it all. And as we focus less on us and more on those around us, a couple things will happen. Number one, God will use us in the lives of others, and he will move through us to encourage and help those who are hurting around us. And number two, a strange thing starts to happen in our own personal lives. Because we're seeking God to help others, we are no longer caught up in our own drama, meaning God starts working out everything in us so that we can be busy at our Father's business. Yes, it's quite amazing to say the least. I mean, think about that. You know, when you ask people, well, can you go minister to others? Can you help this people? Can you help those people? And all of a sudden people will say, well, you know, Pastor, I've got some issues and I'm working through in my own life. And, you know, I have to work out for myself first and then I'll be able to help others. Listen, if you work out all the issues in your life first before you help anyone else, you might not ever help anyone ever, because we all got all kinds of drama. But that's the whole point. When you put the Lord first and you start helping others, God starts miraculously working out your own problems so that you can focus on being a conduit for his love in someone else's life. Isn't that what happened to the Apostle Paul? Here he is sitting in Rome in a dungeon, and he's writing a 4-chapter letter called Philippians here, and it has the theme of what? Joy. Because he used the word joy 16 times. Remember, the word joy in the original language means a state of gladness and great happiness. And that's what happened to the Apostle Paul. This once bitter religious zealot who was empty and toxic on the inside, he's now sharing and encouraging all that he comes in contact with. And notice the fruit of this new life in Christ. He said in verse 11 and 12 of Philippians 4 that he's learned how to be content in life now. Wow! Imagine that, finding contentment in this world of total discontentment. That word content in verse 11 in the original language means to be happy with what one has, not desiring more, but yet to be satisfied. I wonder how many of us could say that. You know, how is that even possible when we live in a world of excess, where we're bombarded with wanting and having more, more, and more every second of the day? Look, the issue isn't whether we have or we don't have. For Paul has had it both ways, he said. He goes, look, I've done it all. I've lived with much and I've lived with nothing. Meaning he's been full and he's been empty. But yet notice in verse 12, he said, I have found the secret. Don't we like the secret sauce? Hey, Pastor, share the secret. Well, here's the secret of being happy. Okay, some might say, what's the secret? Because living in abundance is for sure easier than living with little. I think we would all agree on that, right? Because when all is stripped away and the bottom drops out, isn't fun? You know, no one likes that. No one likes to have everything stripped away. For my wife and I, we've had it both ways. We've been in a place where we've had to pray for the rent. We've had to pray for food to feed our kids. I remember this one time, we had no money. Bank account was completely empty. And we just sat down. We just started praying like, Lord, we don't have any food. You know, and at that time we had 3 kids. This is before my son was born, but we had 3 kids at that time. And we had no money to pay the bills or anything. I opened the door. There was groceries on the doorstep. I mean, nobody else knew that, but yet the Lord did, and he laid it on someone's heart. Yes, when it seemed like everybody we knew had more than we had, but yet God knew. Listen to one of Paul's secrets here on how to be content. He says in Galatians 2:20, he says, I have been crucified with Christ, and it is no longer I who live, but Christ lives in me. And the life which I now live in the flesh, I live by faith in the Son of God, who loved me and delivered himself up for me. Paul said this. He says, look, I've been crucified with Christ. What he's saying is, look, my flesh is dead. All my wants and desires are second to me now. I'm now focused on what is truly important, doing the will of God. Paul says, I'm building my treasure in heaven. Listen to what Jesus said about that. Matthew 6:19 in the Sermon on the Mount. Jesus said, do not lay up for yourself treasures upon earth, where moth and rust destroy, and where thieves break in and steal. But lay up for yourself treasures in heaven, where neither moth nor rust destroys, where thieves do not break in or steal. For where your treasure is, there will your heart be also. I wonder where your heart really is. Where is your treasure? Yes, Paul had his priorities straight. Know this, there is nothing wrong with possessions. In fact, many people in the Bible, God raised up, he blessed them financially. Think about Abraham. He ended up being a rich man. Isaac, Jacob, they were all rich. Many of the judges in the book of Judges were well off. David and Solomon. Solomon was the richest man in the world. It's like, but they were not trying to find their joy in money or possessions. Their desire was first to simply please the Lord and his will in their lives. That was their main priority. It's only when we get that backwards that we seek the pleasures of life over seeking God's will for our life. That's when we find ourselves never finding contentment. I wonder if that's anyone that's listening right now. You put so much emphasis on toys and this and that and the pleasures of life that you never have any time in serving the Lord. See, you got things backwards. You need to put the Lord first and serving him and serving others. And look, God will always take care of you. And you know, you cannot outgive God. That's just the bottom line. You can't do it. Yes, it's when our possessions possess us and we only covet more things and we allow those things to consume us along with all of our time. That's when the Lord only gets our leftovers. I wonder how many of us right now or only giving God our leftovers. Maybe you're not serving in any capacity at your church. You're not serving anywhere. You're never stopping and sharing Christ with people. I mean, God only gets your leftovers. And most of the time, whenever he hears from you, it's only when you need something. Yes, if that happens, not only will we miss out on God's great plans that he has for us, but we will never find true and real contentment. Let me share with you how to find discontentment. You're like, Pastor, you're going to tell me how to be discontented? Yes. Yes, I am. Here's how you can find discontentment. Put Jesus second to everything in your life. Second to every person, place, and thing. That's when you will realize that everything you pursue that's supposed to satisfy you, it will not satisfy you. Everything that you try to put in front of being who God has called you to be, that's when you're going to know it's never going to be enough. You will always want more. How much do you need to be happy? Just a little bit more. Yes, no matter how much we can obtain, no matter how much success we can find, we will always come up empty. And if it's exactly what we want and desire, again, it's only by embracing Jesus and his plan and his purpose for our lives that we can find and enjoy the definition of contentment, which is total satisfaction. And if you don't believe me, just ask yourself, up to this point in your life, what person, place, or thing has given you a lasting satisfaction? I mean, sure, we can get a new car like, oh, this is so cool. Hey, look, I'll tell you all day long, I'd rather drive a new car than a blown out car. But it's like, after that new car wears off the new car smell, and, you know, a couple years down the road, then it's no longer satisfying you. In fact, it doesn't take 2 years for that. But anyway, why do we talk about these real issues in life here at Core Church Radio? It's because at Core Church Los Angeles, we teach the truth of God's Word. We don't have any compromise. We call sin, sin. We don't masquerade with anything. It's like a person, in order to be happy with the Lord,

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2: Within the Declaration of Independence. And so I did a special message on that. So yeah, you know, when we have Mother's Day or Father's Day, I will stop and do a special Mother's Day message or a special Father's Day message. And of course, when we get to Christmas, I'll do a Christmas message. Easter, I'll do an Easter message. You know, Palm Sunday, a Palm Sunday message. But outside of those days, we're walking through the scripture, dealing with whatever comes next in the text. But that's how you grow and mature as a believer in Christ. I want to challenge you to come to Core Church LA. If you're anywhere within an hour of Los Angeles, that's right, get in the car. You might be thinking, do you know that gas is like $5.50 a gallon? Yes, I just filled up yesterday. So I feel your misery with you. But how much is your soul worth? Pack the car full. Invite your neighbors. But drive to LA. We have three services, one at 8:30, one at 10:30, and one at 12:30. I encourage you to come and be blessed. We have a crazy good worship team also. So come and get there on time and worship the Lord with us. Be taught the word of God. Be encouraged in your spirit. Now, if you're too far away, I totally understand. You could be listening on the East Coast or whatever. You know, I encourage you to download our free app. Our app is awesome. It's got hundreds of video messages on there. And when you pull up one of those messages, you know that you can forward that message by text message or email to anybody you know. So you can listen to a message and say, well, you know what? My friend that's in Las Vegas, Nevada, man, they need to hear this message. Or my friend that's in Miami, Florida, they need to hear this message. My friend that's living in Iran, they need to hear this message. You can forward it right to their phone. You can just text it to them, and it'll go right there, and a link will pop up on their phone, and then they can listen to the same message you just listened to. What a blessing that is. But anyway, getting back to our message here, you know, first we looked at living right, and that's choosing to live by God's definition of what is right and wrong, regardless of what our culture or society says. Second, we looked at being content, which can only happen when we put God's will and purpose for our lives over our own as we seek to go and to serve Him over our own plans and purpose. Which brings up this third thought here, doing all things. Let's read together one of the most awesome verses in the entire Bible. It's one that's been given to us as believers right from the hand of God. He says in Philippians 4:13, I can do all things through Him, Christ, who strengthens me. Wow! Think about that. We can do how many things? Some things? A few things? No. He says we can do all things. Let me give you a definition of the word all. When you go into the Greek and you really look at the root word, you know what all means? It means all. That's what it means. It's everything. It's the whole amount. It's the gross sum. Think about that. With God, there is no limitations. There is no obstacle that can be too big for us. There is no hindrance that is too strong. There is no failure that cannot be overcome in your life now. There is no disability that can stop you. There is no person or spirit that can overpower you. There is no barrier that we cannot climb over. There is no imperfection in our life that can stop God from using us. There is no weakness or addiction that we cannot conquer. There is now given to us, as believers in Christ, the ability to have victory over every sin, to overwhelm anxiety with the Word of God as we clear out all the areas of impurity in our lives. Yes, say it again, we can do all things through Christ who strengthens us. Paul not only recorded this for us by the inspiration of the Holy Spirit, but Paul believed it himself. Paul knew that there was nothing on earth, no power from the spirit world that could stop him from living and doing all that God wanted him to do.

0: do. And because of that, Paul was able to lead many people to Jesus. God used Paul to start many churches all over the known world. His prayers were heard even when his prayer was to raise the dead. You remember what happened in Acts chapter 20? Let me read it to you. Verse 9 says, there was a certain man named Eutychus sitting on a windowsill, and he sought into a deep sleep. And Paul kept on talking, and he was overcome by sleep. And he fell down from the third floor. So this guy's on the third floor in a windowsill, falls asleep because Paul was preaching so long, and he fell out the window, landed on his head, and he was dead. Okay? But Paul went and fell upon him, and after embracing him and praying, he says, do not be troubled. His life is back in him. He raised this guy from the dead. See, Paul knew exactly where the power came from. Listen to this verse here. It's so wonderful. 2 Corinthians 4:7, it says, but we have this treasure. It's a treasure. It's a piece of God living inside of us. We have this treasure in earthen vessels. We're the earthen vessel. It's you and me. We're just human beings. But the treasure is that the surpassing greatness of power may be of God and not from us. That's why we can do all things through Christ, because he's living inside of us. Yes, Paul found contentment in Christ, whether he had a lot or he had a little. Remember, Christian, if we, like Paul, kneel before God, we can stand before any man or any woman. Let's end with Mary. Mary, the mother of Jesus. The angel told her, you're going to conceive and you're going to bear a son. And she's like overwhelmed. She's probably only like 16, okay? She's like, what? I mean, first of all, she's freaking out. When's the last time you had an angel light up like a, you know, LED light bulb in front of you? And he tells you, you're going to be carrying the Messiah, Savior of the world. So what did Mary say to the angel? She said, well, how can that be? I'm a virgin. I've never been with a boy. I've never been with a man. How am I going to get pregnant? And this is what the angel said to her in Luke 1:37. For nothing will be impossible with God. Did you hear that? What a way to end today's message. Did you hear that? Nothing will be impossible with God. And we can do all things through Christ who strengthens us. Wow, I wonder if there's anyone that's thinking right now, yeah, Pastor, that all sounds good. It all sounds biblical. It all sounds like it came right out of the Bible. But you don't understand. You know, I've got all kinds of issues going on in my life, and I've got some sin issues, and, you know, I got some drugs. I've got the, you know, drinking. I've got, you know, I got this, you know, unclean, you know, relationship. I'm having sex outside of marriage. You know, I'm stealing from my employer. I mean, who knows? The laundry list could go long and long and long. But I'm here to say that I don't care where you're at right now, and I don't care how bad you have failed. If you're willing to say, God, I'm sorry, and mean it, that's what repentance means. What repentance means is stop going the direction you're going and change directions. God says, stop going your way, and you come my way now. I want you to follow me, and I don't care what you're caught up into. If you're willing to say, God, I'm sorry, and mean it, God will help you get out of the mess that you're in, and your life can start turning around. So if that's you and you want to get right with God, you want your sin forgiven, you want to know that you know you're going to heaven, I want you to pray this now. Mean it in your heart and God will hear you. Pray this now. Lord Jesus, forgive me of my sin. Forgive me for the things I've done wrong. Yes, I believe you died for me. Yes, I believe you rose again from the dead, but come inside of me. Help me to walk with you. Give me the strength to do what's right. Be my Lord, be my God, be my Savior, and be my friend. And fill me with your Holy Spirit. In Jesus' name, amen. Listen, I'd love to send you some materials if you just prayed that prayer. 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I want to send you a Bible and a few other things. 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And may the Lord God give you a wonderful day today. This is the day the Lord has made.
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6: Ronald Reagan understood that liberty could never be taken for granted. In 1967, he warned Americans, freedom is a fragile thing, and it's never more than one generation away from extinction. President Reagan knew the freedoms secured by one generation were not guaranteed to survive to the next. Today, as socialistic ideas that place greater power in the hands of government gain renewed support, Reagan's warning carries even greater weight. Freedom is more than inheritance. It's a responsibility, one we all share. Every generation must fight for the principles that made self-government possible. Freedom only survives when each generation chooses to defend it. So, do we have the courage to defend and protect what is being challenged, the very principles that made America the greatest experiment in history?
7: A pastor got tired of hearing the excuses people gave for not wanting to attend church. So he published a list called Reasons I Never Wash Myself. Some of the reasons were, I was forced to wash as a child. I used to wash, but found it so boring that I stopped. 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I'll start washing when I get older and dirtier. People who make soap are just after my money. The bathroom is cold in the winter and hot in the summer. There are too many different kinds of soap. I only wash at Christmas and Easter. This is David Jeremiah, encouraging you to get on the road to new life. 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
10: Have you heard it said that someone is full of hot air? That's a pretty good picture of a word Paul uses in 1 Corinthians. He says love is not arrogant. One translation says, love isn't puffed up. When we love, we don't have an inflated view of ourselves. I think of a bellows used to fan a fire in the fireplace. You push those bellows and the air comes out and makes the fire bigger. That's what arrogance is like. We start thinking about our own accomplishments or the honors we deserve, and it fans the flames of sin. No one wants to be around someone who's full of hot air. The solution is to be filled with God's love. Then what comes out will be genuine interest and concern for other people. Would you ask God for that kind of genuine love? With Seeking Him, I'm Nancy DeMoss Wagmuth.
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16: By the way, you know what you don't see any of these chapters yet? Nobody's praying. Nobody's praying. Nobody's seeking the Lord. Bildad is giving this supposedly godly counsel, and so is Eliphaz. Not one word crying out to God. Not praying, not seeking the Lord's wisdom. I want to encourage you, if you ever counsel anybody, you better pray first. If you know you're getting a phone call and you need to give somebody some wise counsel, stop and pray. If they call you, stop and pray at the beginning of the phone. I mean, if we're going to counsel people, we need to make sure that we're hearing from the Lord.
15: When we look at the life of Job, it's easy to focus on everything he lost. But if you were in his place, who would you turn to? Would the people around you point you to hope or leave you feeling even more discouraged? In today's message, Pastor Dave reminds you that when hardship comes, your first response should be to seek the Lord. Through prayer, his word, and his presence, Jesus gives you the strength and hope to endure even life's darkest seasons. Through Christ, you can do all things. Now let's join Pastor Dave in the book of Job, chapter 8, as he continues his message, Speaking the Truth in Love.

0: Verse 3, does God subvert judgment? Or does the Almighty pervert justice? Does God subvert judgment? Here's what he's saying. What he's saying to Job is he's accusing, Bildad is saying that Job is accusing God from being unfair. When he was questioning earlier, I just want to die, he's letting him know, God's not being unfair to you. You deserve this, obviously, because anytime people go through this, God must have done this to you on purpose, and you deserve it. So instead of empathy and sympathy and saying, bro, I understand why you might be suicidal at the moment. I understand. I can't imagine losing 10 children. Man, my heart breaks with you, bro. I'm so sorry. And I'm so sorry that you have no place to live anymore. And I'm so sorry that you can't minister to other people the way that you used to. And I'm so sorry you're in so much pain. Bro, I just want, how can I help you? How can I minister to you? What can I do for you? Please let me pray for you. Please let me take you home and try to mend your wounds for you. Please let me make sure that you're fed and cared for. Please let me just sit and grieve with you if that's all you want. I'll just sit down and put my arm around you and grieve with you as long as you want me to. Whatever you want me to do, what can I do? That's not what happens at all. Bildad instead said, do you think God does things wrong? Does he pervert justice? So obviously what happened to you is what God did to you because you're outside of God's will. That's what he's telling him. See, the reason that both Eliphaz and Bildad do this is they think they're righteous and they don't believe that harm can come as long as you're righteous. So what they're saying is if harm came, you must be unrighteous. You must be sinning against God. And they want that to be true because they think they're so godly, they'll never suffer. When the reality is we know from God's word, everyone used mightily suffered greatly. Because if his suffering was something, even though he was righteous, it would mean that the faithful suffer. And again, they wanted to believe that the faithful never suffer. You know, there's a thing called the Word of Faith movement, and maybe you've been a part of that at some point. Hopefully that's in your past. But the Word of Faith movement has a belief that if you have faith, you can tell God pretty much anything you want, and God has to do it. So if you tell God what you want, if you have enough faith, he'll give you whatever stuff you want. If you plant seeds in the Word of Faith church, then God will give you back tenfold. And you will never be sick if you have enough faith. So if anybody's sick, they don't have enough faith. And isn't that a wonderful thing to tell somebody who's paralyzed? Well, you're paralyzed because you don't have enough faith. This is where Bildad's at, is look, you're going through this because you're outside of God's will, because if you were walking with the Lord, you would never have had any of this happen. None of your kids would have died. You wouldn't have lost all your stuff, and you wouldn't be covered head to toe in boils. So not only are you enduring this suffering, it's your fault. And no wonder, hearing that, he wants to die. Just because someone is confident and speaks with great conviction does not mean they're right. You'll hear people speak with great conviction, and they'll tell you, like, this is what God says, and this is what God means, and this, and they'll speak with great confidence. I don't care how confident they are. What does the Bible say? Because the word of God is the authority, not the confidence of any man. Amen? Just because somebody stands up there and he's got a black robe on, or he's standing up in a high pedestal somewhere, or behind a pulpit on a Sunday, or he's on the radio, or he's on television, or anything else, or he's got a bunch of degrees after his name, or he calls himself apostle. By the way, if he calls himself apostle, please run. Only 12 apostles, he's not one of them. And the reality is that when that happens and they speak with that kind of authority, they come across like they know better than God. And that's what's happening here with Bildad. Doesn't mean they are right. Check everything against the word of God. Now watch this. Verse 4, it gets worse. If your sons have sinned against him, he has cast them away for their transgression. You know why your sons died? They sinned. You know why your sons died? They were acting outside of God's will. That's why they're dead. Now, Eliphaz said they were dead because Job sinned. And now Bildad says they're dead because they sinned. Both of those hurt. Now, I will tell you that I had people tell me that my son Mark died because I was not a good father to him and I didn't raise him right. And then I had other people tell me that Mark died because Mark struggled and it's his fault. And in both cases, by the grace of God, I didn't hit either one of them. But in both cases, I thought, wow, I'm really glad I have you for a friend. That was really helpful. Guys, that's not what we need to tell people, because the reality is that we trust in the love and the grace and the mercy of God. Can I get an amen to that? And we don't know where people are coming from, and we think in our self-righteous arrogance that we're helping or we're straightening somebody out. And when the reality is, what those people need when they're hurting is they need to be encouraged and loved on, not corrected, even if they are wrong. It's not a time to do that right now. It's not a time to do that the day after my son dies, tell me it's my fault. And that's what's happening, exactly what is happening with Job. Here we have this short amount of time has passed. And there in verse 4, oh, your son sinned against him. He cast them away for their transgression. It's your son's fault. They're all dead because they were ungodly. Nowhere do we see that in the book of Job. Nowhere do we see that coming from heaven. We see just the opposite, that Job is a blameless and a righteous man. And so this is not happening to him because he's ungodly. This is actually happening to him because he is godly, and God is allowing him to be tested to prove that his love for the Lord was unconditional. Bildad was basically throwing the death of Job's sons into his face. Bildad was confident and wrong. Bildad is not only indifferent to Job's grief and suffering, but is arrogant in his certainty that Job's children got what they deserved and that Job was well on his way to the same fate. He's letting him know they've sinned against God and he cast them away from you. And then if you look at verse 5, he says, if you would go earnestly seek the Lord and make your supplication to the Almighty, if you were pure and upright, surely now he would awake for you and prosper your rightful dwelling place. Your children have sinned. This is getting to the depths of Job's heart. And Job had been concerned about that very point. We saw in an earlier chapter that it said that Job was a righteous man and he would go and make sacrifices for his children in case they had a hidden sin that they forgot about or didn't realize they had done. He would make sacrifices on their behalf like any good godly father would do. What do godly fathers and mothers do? They raise their kids to love Jesus. And their most important thing on their heart is that their kids love the Lord. The Bible says, I know no greater joy than to know that my children walk in the truth. And there's nothing that a husband and a father, a mother and a father want than their kids on fire for Jesus. And it breaks their heart when they're not. So imagine coming up and telling a man that all your 10 children have died because they were ungodly. It was God's punishment. God took them from you. You failed them as a father. Bildad is putting all the blame for Job's grief and suffering upon him and his sons and daughters, unconfessed sin and an unwillingness to repent. So then he says again in verse 5 and 6, as I just read, if you'll seek the Lord and make your supplications, if you'll pray and cry out to God, if you are pure and upright, surely now he would awake for you and prosper your rightful dwelling place. He's saying there, he will awake from you. Bildad is hinting that God must not be answering Job because God is asleep. You want to wake God up, pray. You need to cry out to him. We know from chapter 1, he says, if you are upright, we know from chapter 1, he is upright. We know from chapter 1 and 2, he is blameless. He's the most godly man on the planet. Now, since his children have died, he's suffering a bit here, and he's cried out to God to just have him take his own life. But this just goes to show you how little Bildad knows. By the way, does God ever sleep? What's the answer? No. It says in Psalm 121, he who keeps you will not slumber. Behold, he who keeps Israel shall neither slumber nor sleep. He's saying if you were a good and a righteous man, God would wake up to listen to you. God hears our prayers. He sees us always. He never takes his eyes off of us. He'll never leave you nor forsake you. Bildad, like everyone else in this drama, was unable to see the drama behind the scenes in the heavenly realm. God's challenge to Satan and allowing Job to be tested. And therefore, Bildad's only way to interpret Job's situation was to apply. There's a principle called cause and effect. If you do this, then this will happen. If you do this, this will happen. If you do this, this will happen. So he comes to him and said, because you did this, this happened. You had to be sinning against God. You had to be outside of God's will. You had to be in open rebellion because You've had all this tragedy, and it's only because you did this that this happened. And that's the way all three of these guys are going to come at Job for all these chapters, repeatedly saying, this happened because of what you did. This is consequence of your choices. Now, again, it can be at times. If I go out and do something outside of God's will, the way the transgressor is hard, and because those who the Lord loves, he disciplines. So in some cases, it is my fault. But we should always assume, we should never assume that that's the case. We should approach people with love and grace and mercy. So, Job, repent, it'll get better. Job, repent, it'll get better. The encouragement to earnestly seek God comes right after condemning Job's sons. And again, he cut them off in their sins, but he spares you, and the proof is that God will be gracious to you. And he's basically saying, look on the bright side, Job. Let me tell you right now, when your 10 kids die, there is no bright side. There's no bright side because they're not coming back. There's no bright side. Oh, hey, bro, come here, check it out. So if you repent right now, you know, God will forgive you, and, you know, your things will get better. And the reality is he has nothing to repent from because he was walking blameless before the Lord. And the truth is that when all 10 of your kids die, yeah, the boils could go away, but the 10 kids are not coming back. Now, God can comfort him in his suffering, but it doesn't mean that the suffering and the grief is going to go away. If you were pure and upright, surely now he would be awake and the word of faith movement again. If you're godly and have faith, God has to do what you ask. And if you're, you know, if you're not healed, if God does not respond, it's due to your lack of faith. And now he's telling him the same type of thing. Look, things will get better if you'll just repent and get right with God. And the only reason you're in this mess is you're outside of God's will. If you're in God's will, none of this would have happened to you. And again, this is a man who loved God with his whole heart. This was a man who was generous with everyone around him. He fed the entire village. He raised his kids to love God. He made sacrifices on everyone's behalf. He was a godly, faithful man. Now he's being told that he's suffering because he's not a godly man. Know what he says in verse 7, though your beginning was small, yet your latter end will increase abundantly. When Bildad said this, he was right and wrong in a sense. What he's saying is you're at a low point right now, and things can get better. And when we get to the end of the book, things will get better. Things won't all be fixed, but things will get better than they are right now. I can tell you this right now. A part of me died with my son, and my life will never be the same. Never. And it's okay. God's in control, and I'm going to see my son again. Because God sent his son to die, I'm going to see my son again, and I'm thankful for that. That being said, my life on this planet will never be the same. It just won't. There's always somebody missing. Daily, someone will send me a picture, and it's just grief hits you like a ton of bricks. Why? Because we love our kids. And there's nothing worse for a parent than to lose a child. There's nothing worse. I'd rather suffer every torment under the sun for the rest of my life. But the reality is God is faithful, and we're going to praise him no matter what. Amen? And I'm not saying that because when I tell you that part of me died with my son, that's a reality. It doesn't mean I don't love the Lord. It doesn't mean I don't trust the Lord. It doesn't mean I'm not praising the Lord. It doesn't mean I don't want to be faithful to the Lord. All those things are equally true. If anything, I love the Lord more now than ever. But at the same time, that suffering's real. And, you know, I've joined a club of people that have experienced that. And when you talk to them, we all feel the same way. Now, Job lost 10 kids. 10. Man's hurting. And he'll never forget those 10 children. And he has the promise that he'll see them again. And that's where the joy comes from. We know that's true. And we're thankful. So here he was, that Job would increase abundantly, because he will. It is true that indeed, when we get to the end of the book of Job, at the latter end, his beginning was small, and he was brought down to poverty, and he's again been on a dunghill, scraping his boils with no children. He had many, many losses. He had nothing left to lose, so he's at the very bottom he could be. And yet God did awake for him, and his righteousness came out of darkness, and that eclipsed it, and he's going to show him sevenfold prosperity by the end of this book. He's going to restore everything he's lost. But, you know, you can't restore the kids, but there will be new children that will come. with the same wife that said to curse God and die. You know, having our two grandchildren, pretty special. And we're thankful for that. But it doesn't replace our son, but we're thankful that there's new Johnstons running around, grandchildren 8 and 9. And that's kind of what's going to happen to Job at the end of the book. He's not going to get his children back. He's going to miss them, but God's going to bring more children to bless him and his wife. Look at verse 8 and 9. For inquire, please, of the former age, and consider these things discovered by the fathers. For we were born yesterday and know nothing, because our days on earth are a shadow. Now, this is one of the few things that he says that's pretty accurate. Here's what he says. Go talk to the people that have been walking with God longer than you. Now, what's amazing about Job is many believe it was the first book in the Bible ever written, and that he is living in the time of Abraham. So he's living in the time of Abraham, which also means they don't have the Bible yet. And so they communicate with God in a different way than we do because they don't have the Bible yet. But he's told, go consider talking to those who have been around longer than we have. Do you know who was still alive during the time of Abraham and actually outlived Abraham? Shem. Who's Shem's dad? Noah. So Noah's son Shem outlived Abraham, and Noah's son Shem was living in the time of Job, and he's basically telling him, go talk to people that have walked with God longer. He could have gone and talked to Shem. So dude, what's the deal with the flood? Well, everyone was wicked and God brought righteous judgment upon the earth and flooded the whole earth. And that would go along with Bildad saying, see, they wiped them out because they were ungodly and God righteously judged them. And that's what he's wanting him to do. Go talk to the other patriarchs and ask them why things happen. And they'll tell you that God is righteously judging. Now, God does righteously judge. And yes, the flood came because of the ungodliness of the world. But I want you to notice something about that. God gave them 120 years to repent. Amen. For 120 years, he was building the boat when it never rained before and everybody mocked Noah. Imagine building a boat for 120 years that's never rained before and telling people water's going to fall from the sky. That'd be like building a big dome over your house telling people that sheep are going to fall from heaven or something. Like they just have no idea. And they're like, that's not true. What are you talking about? Till it started raining. By then the door was up and they couldn't get in. But they were doing what was right in their own eyes. They were living in complete contradictory to the word of God, that perversion was rampant. And it was out of control, and God brought righteous judgment. And so here's Bildad saying, well, talk to those who've seen what has gone before us. And certainly that is true some of the time, but it's not always true that when you go through difficulty that you're in sin. Go talk to those of the former age and consider the things discovered by the fathers, though you were born yesterday. And he says, we know nothing. Yeah, he should say that a little more, because this brother does know nothing. Because our days are just like a shadow. It says there in verse 10, will they not teach you and tell you the utter words from their heart? So point number two there is seek counsel from those who are more spiritually mature. And he's saying, look, go talk to those who are older than you, those that have walked on the earth longer than you. He's encouraging Job again to ask their ancestors as an authority. We have talked about Job living again in the days of Abraham. And so he could seek out those who had walked on the earth a lot longer time. Shem lived to be about 500 years old. So it was not until after the flood that their ages went a shorter amount of time. There was a water canopy around the earth until the flood came. And people, you know, there are people living in their 900s. Get your license at 160, I guess, right? So, I mean, they live forever, right? They have children at 350, right? I mean, they're having kids and kids upon kids and multiplying upon the earth. And so Bildad is telling Job, it's not just the three of us. Go ask the wisdom of the ages. It's not just your three friends sitting here. You need to go talk to them. They'll give you godly counsel. They'll give you good advice. And again, there's a clear history of a link between evil and God's righteous judgment. And if you ask them, they'll tell you the same. If Job would only take the time to consider ancient tradition, he would find that God only does right. Sinners get punished and good men are blessed with health and prosperity. That's kind of the message he's telling them. Go ask them about that. But again, that's not the case. While there is truth, the wicked face God's righteous judgment, even with the flood, The wicked continue in their debauchery for another 120 years before judgment came. It's harder to find faithful obedience or righteousness clearly correlating to blessing. And the truth is, in Scripture, we see times when the wicked prosper and the righteous suffer. Don't we see the wicked prosper sometimes in the Bible? What's the answer? We see the wicked prosper all the time, and we see the righteous suffer. Look at all the apostles. All suffered. Look at people, you know, the early kings. I mean, they suffered. They were put into slavery. And all those things happened. The children of Israel suffered. No one suffered greatly than the children of Israel. And while Bildad wanted Job to look back for answers, we don't look back for answers. We look to God's word for answers. Amen? We look to God's word. We look to God's promises. We look forward to the answers that are coming because we know what the word of God says. So for us, we don't run back and ask other people. We open up the word of God and search it. Because God's word is the answer. Truth is only God knows. We seek him. By the way, you know what you don't see any of these chapters yet? Nobody's praying. Nobody's praying. Nobody's seeking the Lord. Bildad is giving this supposedly godly counsel. And so is Eliphaz. Not one word crying out to God. Not praying, not seeking the Lord's wisdom. I want to encourage you, if you ever counsel anybody, you better pray first. If you know you're getting a phone call and you need to give somebody some wise counsel, stop and pray. If they call you, stop and pray at the beginning of the phone. I mean, if we're going to counsel people, we need to make sure that we're hearing from the Lord. So point number two, seek counsel from those who are more spiritually mature. That was one of the few things he said that was accurate, but he also believed that if he went to them, he would find out that God only judges the ungodly. Point number three. Be careful not to assume that suffering and loss is God's righteous judgment. Now, here's what he's going to do. He's going to give that cause and effect thing again. Well, if this happens, this happens. And I'm going to prove to you that you were ungodly. That's why you were judged. So here's some more examples of cause and effect. Look at verse 11. Can the papyrus grow up without a marsh? Can the reeds flourish without water? While it is yet green and not cut down, it withers before any other plant. Can papyrus grow without a marsh? Bildad used the example of growing papyrus to illustrate two things. First, it shows the principle, again, of cause and effect. We need water or they won't grow. Second, it shows its fragile growth that withers before any other plant. So Bildad is driving the same point again. Reeds need water. No water, reeds die.
1: 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We are a ministry of Calvary Chapel, Conejo Valley in Thousand Oaks, California. And we're currently going through the book of Job. Job was a man of profound faith who lived through great adversity, even amidst his suffering, approximately 2,000 years before Jesus Christ was born. He said in Job 19:25, "I know that my Redeemer lives and that in the end, he will stand on the earth." 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
12: Greg Laurie here. 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The Apostle Paul says, don't worry about anything. 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

0: 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We invite you to open your heart to God's Word and receive the grace and authority that God has given you, and that you may abound in hope by the power of the Holy Spirit. And now, here's your host, Aaron Aguirre.
1: Welcome, folks. Welcome to the Hope Talk radio program. My name's Aaron Aguirre. Good evening to you. Bless you for being with us tonight. I want to share with you one principle and result within the first century church, which should be present in today's church. Acts chapter 5, verse number 14 says this, "And believers were increasingly added to the Lord, multitudes of both men and women." Say that again, verse 14, Acts chapter 5. "And believers were increasingly added to the Lord, multitudes of both men and women." To the Lord. Believers were added to Jesus. This is a result of the first century church that was ongoing. We're going to read some more scriptures tonight out of the book of Acts that reveal to us this principle and result that was ongoing. Believers added to Jesus. This goal must be of the utmost importance for the church today. It was back then, and it should be the same today. There are way too many goals and programs that creep into the church that override this one. Believers being added to the Lord. Thanks for being with us tonight. Again, welcome to the Hope Talk radio program. Josh Jacobs is our producer and board op. He's in studio alongside him. Ronnie Beaton Jr. is our call screener. Bless these two men for being with us tonight. We do have a Facebook page. 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We are praying for healing tonight. Some of you need healing in your bodies. Some of you have pains in your bodies that needs to be removed. And so I'm praying against infirmities, sicknesses in your body. If that's you, call me, 888-995-5552 is the number to call. 888-995-5552. 888-995-5552. If you can't call me, you can text me. If you do text me, make it brief. You can text me at 714-713-5394. A name and a symptom. A name and a symptom. Again, you can text me at 714-713-5394. Thank you, Jesus. Father, I bless this radio broadcast tonight. Your grace and power to everyone listening or watching this online, this recording, in the name of Jesus. I declare your power and strength to everyone listening in the name of Jesus. We receive your grace, Father, now to minister your word and your spirit in Jesus' name. I received a text from Craig. Craig said, "Hi, Aaron. My name's Craig. I run the food ministry at my church. We're running into dissension and drama. I feel it's Satan trying to cause us problems. Please pray that God blesses our food ministry and removes the presence of Satan in the name of Jesus." Father, I declare your anointing over Craig and the ministry of food distribution at Craig's church. In the name of Jesus, I break every satanic power, every satanic witchcraft and sorcery against this church and against Craig. I break his power in the name of Jesus. I break the dark powers. You're broken off of this ministry of food distribution in the name of Jesus. I thank you, Father, for it. I bless you for it. In Jesus' name. In Jesus' name. Thank you, Jesus. Thank you, Craig, for that text. I sense God's anointing, folks. Provision. Some of you need provision. If that's you, call me. Some of you have this same sense of Satan trying to divide your church, your body of believers. If that's you, we want to pray against the work of Satan within your church. Call me, 888-995-5552. 888-995-5552. Let's take line number one, Vicky. Vicky, line number one, welcome to the Hope Talk radio program. You're live with Aaron Aguirre. Go ahead.
2: Yes, I wanted to pray for what you just said about disunity in the church, and also for my finances, and that there would be a miracle of somebody giving into my life, because a job is not coming as quickly as I thought it would, and I really, really need somebody to open their heart and help me, you know, because
1: yeah.
2: When I was in a position, I helped other people. I did when I was in that position.
1: Yeah. Mm-hmm. God has methods, Vicky. He has differing methods. There's differing ways God can bring provision. And it's very important that we just rely on God for his provision. It could be through a person. It could be other means. So, Father, in the name of Jesus, I declare your provision over Vicky. Multiply and meet the need, Father, in Vicky's life, in the name of Jesus. Continual supply into Vicky's finances, in the name of Jesus, by your grace and mercy. We declare it over Vicky in Jesus' name. We break division out of Vicky's church, out of the realm and the group that she's connected with. We declare division broken, the Satan powers of division broken in Jesus' name.
2: In unity restored, amen.
1: Yeah, unity in Jesus' name to Vicky's believing body of believers in Jesus' name. In Jesus' name. Thank you for the phone call, Vicky. Bless you. Bless you. 888-995-5552. Some of you need healing. Some of you are sensing division, Satan attacking your church, your body of believers. Call me, 888-995-5552. If you can't call me, you can text me. If you do text me, make it brief. You can text me at 714-713-5394. Thank you, Jesus. Thank you, Jesus. Some of you have a kneecap. I saw a kneecap right in the knee, the right knee. The right knee, right on the top of the knee. Something is awry, maybe a crack. I saw a crack in the top, like the kneecap area, that entire piece of bone. Something's out of alignment. If that's you, call me, 888-995-5552. Kneecap, right kneecap. Let's go to line number two, Gene. Gene, welcome to the Hope Talk radio program. You're live with Aaron Aguirre. Go ahead.
3: Hi, thanks, Aaron. Yeah, sure. I've got diagnosis of prediabetes, and it's causing me all kinds of issues. Losing my balance, really. A lot of things I've never experienced before.
1: Yeah. How long has this been going on, Gene?
3: Probably most of this year, but it got really severe about several months ago.
1: Okay, besides the loss of balance, what are the other symptoms?
3: Brain fog, I guess I forget things really easy.
1: I caught brain fog, loss of balance. Let me pray over you, Gene. Father, in the name of Jesus, I bless your anointing over Gene's body. In advance, I thank you, Father, for the removal of diabetes out of Gene's bloodstream. In the name of Jesus, spirit of infirmity causing diabetes, I break you out of Gene's body. In the name of Jesus, I declare your bloodstream, Gene, strengthened and whole. In the name of Jesus, I bless you, Father, for your anointing throughout Gene's bloodstream. Every ligament, every bone, I decree over your bone marrow, Gene, strength and power in Jesus' name. Every red blood cell strengthened and whole in your body, in Jesus' name. I break brain fog. I break the loss of balance out of your body, in the name of Jesus. Thank you, Lord. Gene, you there?
3: Yes. I forgot to mention, I should have mentioned it. I had a lot of tremors, muscle twitching and stuff, which is kind of embarrassing.
1: Yeah. Are you feeling anything in your body, Gene, at all right now?
3: It's tough for me to tell right now because I got to go. I just got out of church and I'm going to go meet with a fellow Christian here, believe it.
1: Okay. But bless you. Muscle twitch. Let me pray for your muscles. Father, I bless your anointing over Gene's muscles. I break the muscle twitching out of Gene's body in the name of Jesus. Out of your body. Exit now. In Jesus' name.

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2: Okay. Yeah, diabetes, Joanna. Father, I bless your anointing into Joanna's body. I bless your healing power throughout her bloodstream in the name of Jesus. Diabetes, you are broken out of Joanna's body in the name of Jesus. I declare healing and strength throughout Joanna's bloodstream in the name of Jesus. Power and strength to her legs in the name of Jesus. I break that infirmity out of her body, in Jesus' name. Oh, thank you, Jesus. Thank you, Jesus. William, I sense God's anointing over Joanna. I thank you, Father. I break every act of witchcraft and sorcery against Joanna in the name of Jesus. I declare her lower back, her lower lumbar strengthened and whole throughout her spinal column. Strength and power to Joanna in Jesus' name.
3: Yeah.
2: Yeah. I sense God's anointing there. All right, William. Thank you for the phone call. Bless you, my friend. I hope you keep listening. 888-995-5552. Folks, you're listening to the Hope Talk radio program. My name's Aaron Aguirre. I'm on the air every Saturday night from 9 to 10 p.m. right here on this station. Every Saturday night, 9 to 10 p.m., tell a friend, tell a neighbor if they need healing, if they need provision, they need a miracle, tell them to listen and call me or text me. Give them my text number, my cell phone number to text. God can use text. I've seen many healings and wonders and miracles just by texting. I get a text, I pray, and it works. It happens. God uses the spoken word, folks. The spoken word. Doesn't matter where, how far it is. Doesn't matter. 888-995-5552. And the whole point of this, folks, it's to turn people to Jesus. It's to add people to the Lord. To Jesus. Add them to Jesus. Acts chapter 5 verse 14. And believers were increasingly added to the Lord. Multitudes of both men and women. Isn't that something? The focus was Jesus. And for so long, and I think it's creeped in. Enemy has creeped into the belief system of many leaders, unfortunately. It's not about church membership, folks. It's not about enhancing an organization, building up a denomination, is it? It never was. It's always added to Jesus. We want believers added to Jesus so that they focus on Jesus and the call of Jesus on their life so that they fulfill the assignment that Jesus has for them throughout their life for the rest of their life. Line number two, Jason, welcome to the Hope Talk radio program. Jason, you're live with Aaron Aguirre. Go ahead, Jason.
4: Oh, hello.
2: Hi.
4: Yeah, I love your program. I've been a Christian roughly just under 50 years.
2: 50?
4: I feel the Lord brought me back to Southern California.
2: Oh.
4: And I'm dealing with a lot of spiritual warfare. And this guy with animal control, he stole my dog because I went over his head and filed a grievance. And with spiritual warfare, because there's nothing wrong with my dog. And the vet said, no signs of abuse or neglect. Nothing wrong with the dog, but he won't give it back. It's like he's trying to bully me, but it's like, oh my goodness. Like he was putting his hand on me and like he was swearing and I believe he's drunk and high. Yeah, I shouldn't have went over his head until I got my dog back. But it's like, you know what? That's a bully. Why would you take it on the dog? She's 11 and a half, November the 5th, she's going to be 12. But it's like, I did nothing wrong. This guy, he's overstepping his authority. I mean, I'm a professional fighter. If I wanted to, I could have knocked them all out. But it's like, that's abuse of power. His supervisor wouldn't tell him that I filed a grievance on him. And then when the vet said there's nothing wrong with the dog, he should have gave the dog back by law. I mean, that's not okay. I mean, my dog's probably freaking. Had my dog there for like 3 months. Now he's trying to, like, adopt my dog out when I haven't even went to court yet. No, that's unethical. That's illegal.
2: The okay. Lord.

0: Jason, let me ask you something. Jason, what are you believing God for here regarding this situation?
1: Well, that I'll get my dog back. I mean, they stole my dog. There's nothing wrong with my dog. He's just trying to get revenge because I went over his head.
0: What's your dog's name?
1: Lucky.
0: Lucky. I love it. Lucky. My family's dog name's Oliver. I have a St. Bernard poodle. He's a St. Berdoodle. Big guy. Big guy.
1: Pit, box, and greyhound. I've had her since she was two.
0: Great companions they are. I'm going to pray this broken and Lucky's coming back to you, Jason. Father, in the name of Jesus, I break this dark power that has caused Lucky to be stolen and removed from Jason. I break that bond in the name of Jesus. That dark power you're broken off of. The removal of Lucky. You will return it. You will return Lucky to Jason. In the name of Jesus, I decree the return swiftly of Lucky back to Jason under his hand. In the name of Jesus, I break the division of Jason and Lucky. In Jesus' name.
1: Okay. Can I just say something real quick?
0: Sure.
1: I've been a Christian like 50 years. I received the Lord in Canada. I got almost going to Canada. I went from Canada to Alaska to Portland, Oregon. I've been back. The Lord's brought me back to Southern California. I was gone for 30 years. I was living up there for like 25 years. Lord, what are you doing up here? You know you don't like it. And I feel the Lord wants me to start a church on the beach. And I was like, Lord, you know that's worth expensive property. Well, if I could make the world in a week, so what's too hard for me again? And I said, you're right. I said, stop trying to put me in a box. If I want to make a church for you on the beach, I'll make a church for you on the beach. He told me it'll be bought and paid for by the blood of Jesus Christ. Okay, so I'm just going and doing what he wants me to do. So don't tell everybody when I'm putting on your heart. You know, right now I'm temporary homeless. I don't look like that. It's a challenge, but I know everything. Because it's spiritual warfare. Because when you use everything for God, and I used to be multimillionaire. Now it's like, people don't want to hear that, but it's like, that's Satan, because it's like, then you could be put in that place.
0: Jason, let me stop you. I'm going to pray for you. I got others to pray for. Father, in the name of Jesus, your anointing, your calling over Jason, fulfill it. Continue to lead Jason in the name of Jesus. Make his next steps clear that he may walk in his assignment that you have for him in the name of Jesus. Bless you, Jason. Thank you for the phone call. 888-995-5552. How much time we got there, Josh? 3 minutes. Let's go to Mary, line number 3. Mary, welcome to the Hope Talk Radio program. Mary, you're live with Aaron Aguirre. Go ahead.
2: Thank you. I'm calling for prayer for my son who just undergone a total knee replacement surgery on the right knee. And I'm asking for prayer for myself for edema in both legs and feet. For provision and for warfare that is trying to take place in the home. So those are the needs right now.
0: In the warfare, does this manifest with a lot of yelling and screaming inside your house?
2: Well, just disagreement.
0: Okay.
2: And the two brothers are not getting along that well, and just
0: that division. Yeah.
2: Yeah, yeah.
0: Yeah, let me break that. Father, in the name of Jesus, I declare the spirit of division, the sorcery, and the weapons formed against Mary's household. I condemn it in the name of Jesus. I condemn division and the dark powers. I declare broken off of Mary's home in the name of Jesus. I break infirmity out of Mary's legs in the name of Jesus. I break edema out of Mary in Jesus' name. I declare her legs strengthened and whole. I break the spirit of infirmity out of Mary's spinal column, through her lower lumbar, through her legs and hips, all the way down to her feet in the name of Jesus. I bless you, Father, for your anointing of healing.
2: Thank you, Lord.
0: For Mary's body, in Jesus' name.
2: Thank you, Lord.
0: Mary, are you feeling anything?
2: I'm feeling a sensation in the lower back, now.
0: Now, that sensation is a manifestation of the healing anointing. It's begun. So, Father, I bless that anointing, the manifestation of your healing anointing. Mm-hmm. Multiply, anointing of healing, multiply throughout Mary's legs and back in the name of Jesus, all the way up to her shoulder blades in the name of Jesus.
2: Yes, Lord.
0: Oh, I thank you, Father. Lord. Thank you. I sense the healing anointing throughout your body, Mary. Mary, got to go. I'm up against the break. You. Thank you for the phone
2: Praise
0: call,
2: God.
0: Mary. I hope you keep
2: thank
0: listening.
2: You for the prayer.
0: I hope you tell
2: I
0: a
2: will.
0: Friend. All right. Blessings to you, Mary. Have a great, great night. 888-995-5552. My name's Aaron Aguirre. 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I'll be right back.
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13: Ronald Reagan understood that liberty could never be taken for granted. In 1967, he warned Americans, freedom is a fragile thing, and it's never more than one generation away from extinction. President Reagan knew the freedoms secured by one generation were not guaranteed to survive to the next. Today, as socialistic ideas that place greater power in the hands of government gain renewed support, Reagan's warning carries even greater weight. Freedom is more than inheritance. It's a responsibility, one we all share. Every generation must fight for the principles that made self-government possible. Freedom only survives when each generation chooses to defend it. So, do we have the courage to defend and protect what is being challenged, the very principles that made America the greatest experiment in history?
14: When a nation drifts, the church faces a choice: silence or courage. This weekend, Salem News Channel's America 250 film series presents Letter to the American Church. 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

0: 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And now, here's your host, Aaron Aguirre.
1: Welcome back, folks. Thanks for being with us. This is the Hope Talk radio program. We're talking about Acts chapter 5, verse number 14, and believers were increasingly added to the Lord, multitudes of both men and women, added to the Lord, added to Jesus. Their focus was to serve and accomplish Jesus. This is the apostles and the leaders of that era were focused on adding people to Jesus, not to a church membership, not to enhance an organization, not to build a denomination, but rather add them to Jesus. Acts chapter 5 verse 14. Acts 5 verse 14, added to the Lord. The believer's focus now needs to be hearing Jesus' voice, obeying his voice, strengthened under him, strengthened to him, loyalty to Jesus. Believers need to be encouraged and strengthened into further revelation of Jesus and the authority that you and I have under Jesus. Anything that does not enhance this main focus, it needs to be tweaked, needs to be rearranged or removed. 888-995-5552. Let's go to line number one. Sabrina, welcome to the Hope Talk radio program. Sabrina, you're live with Aaron Aguirre. Go ahead.
2: Hi, Aaron. I'm so very thankful that you're praying for people and you're doing God's will. And I think people all over that can't even get through are being healed. And the reason why I said that is because, yes, Aaron, I have a friend, a Hispanic guy. He was just a friend, and I was supposed to give him a ride the next day. So I wake up and go over there, and he's not answering his phone. He's not doing anything. He's not there. And I know he really needed this ride. And what happened, Aaron, I asked God, and I had a sense that something was wrong. And I said, God, well, what hospital is he in? And the Lord told me. He told me, what hospital? I said, okay, I'm going to go there. I went there. He was on a gurney, tubes everywhere, all over. And this was during COVID time, but he had a collapse. His lungs were collapsed. He was not breathing on his own. He was on a respirator. So I just kind of left, and I came back, and I said, the third time, I said, Lord, I'm going to wait for the shift to change, everything quiet down. I'm going to pray for Bobby. I went up to Bobby, and I put my hand on his forehead, and I said, Father, you said, in the name of Jesus, they shall lay hands on the sick, and the sick shall recover. And I said that, and I meant it. And all of a sudden, these alarms in his room just loud went off, and it was like, oh, my God. What's going on? What is he dying? You know, and then these three nurses, I counted them. They ran in and they said, ma'am, what's going on? I didn't even know what was wrong with him. They said, well, he has collapsed lungs, but right now he's breathing on his own, ma'am. We got to take these tubes out. He's breathing on his own. He doesn't need this anymore. And I was in shock and I didn't know what to say. I said, Lord, thank you. And I backed up and then I went up to him and then I went home. And so I really believe in God's healing. I believe in what you're saying. I believe people are being touched. They may not be able to communicate, but Aaron, you got a wonderful ministry and I'm right in there with you with prayer.
1: Thank you, Sabrina. I got to ask you this. I saw a couple visions as you were speaking. What city was that in where you went to that hospital, laid hands on Bobby, and his lungs were restored? What city?
2: It was in Oxnard, California.
1: Oxnard, California. This means, Regina, that the hand of God has stretched out into Oxnard, and God is wanting to perform his work in that region. So, Father, in the name of Jesus, I declare the multiplied healing power. Jesus, send your hand over Oxnard, that signs and wonders and healings prevail, that your word be spoken with boldness throughout Oxnard in the name of Jesus. I declare your healing anointing, your power, your grace through Sabrina to continue in her assignment in the name of Jesus, that your people be built and strengthened in the name of Jesus. It is upon you, Sabrina. The call of an evangelist is upon you, Sabrina. I see it.
2: Oh, my God.
1: To hear God's voice and to obey it and to see God's wonders for people to be built. Sabrina, it is upon you. I declare it over you for your life and the rest of your life in the name of Jesus. Bless you, Jesus. Sabrina, I got more people to pray for, but the evangelist anointing, the grace of an evangelist is upon you, Sabrina. You keep listening to this radio program. God's going to continue to bless Oxnard, in Jesus' name. Thank you for the phone call, 888-995-5552. That's what I'm talking about, folks. I said, that's what I'm talking about. We need God to raise up leadership. Did you know that Philip the evangelist, we only have one picture of an evangelist, is it Philip? And while Sabrina was talking, I saw that on her. Do you know that an evangelist hears God's voice and obeys? Did you know that the Spirit told Philip, hey, run down to this street and start going south? And then he did. And then the next thing you know, the Spirit says to him, hey, why don't you go run by that chariot? Just go by that. Just go right there. Do you hear that? You hear the Spirit and obey. Just go there. Can God still do that? Absolutely. Absolutely, he can still do that. That's what his main mission is, to send out leadership, anointed people that will not be fearful, and to declare healing, signs and wonders with God's authority. Let's go to line number 4, Kyra. Kyra, welcome to the Hope Talk radio program. You're live with Aaron Aguirre. Kyra, go ahead. Kyra? Line number 4. Are you there, Kyra?
3: Hello. Kira?
1: Yeah, go ahead.
3: Yeah, it's Kira.
1: Kira.
3: My dad he's been paralyzed since July 22nd. He got shot through the neck, and he's paralyzed from the neck down. Mm. So I actually just left the hospital a little bit ago. But yeah, I'm just praying for a miracle. And, you know, I reminded him tonight of the story of in the Bible, of the lady just touching Jesus's garment and she was healed. So I'm just reminding him to keep the faith, and you know, because he's on a ventilator, he can't talk, he's just completely you know, this has been a really hard time.
1: Mm. What's his name?
3: His name's Paul.
1: Paul. Now, so did obviously then the bullet hit the spinal column in the back area.
3: Yeah. Mm-hmm.
1: Thank you, Father. Kira, I sense your faith. I sense God has gifted you with faith for the healing of your father, you said, Paul?
3: Yeah. Mm-hmm.
1: Father, I bless your healing anointing according to the faith that you've given Kira, healing upon Paul throughout his spinal column in the name of Jesus. I declare the undoing of that bullet and the destruction of that bullet. I declare it undone out of Paul's spinal column, starting at the top of the spinal column and where that spinal column meets the skull. I declare it strengthened and whole in the name of Jesus. His entire spinal column strengthened and whole. Nervous system, come alive. From the neck down, come alive in Paul, in the name of Jesus. Muscle bones, muscles and tendons throughout the neck and the spinal column, be strengthened and whole, in the name of Jesus. Muscles, come alive. Bloodstream, come alive. Throughout Paul's body, in the name of Jesus, I bless your healing anointing. I thank you in advance for Paul's restoration of full movement. In the name of Jesus. Kira, you stay in faith.
3: Thank you.
1: It's this kind of prayer, Kira, and your faith that you've exercised tonight is what God works and uses. So I wanted you to call me back, and I want to get an update on your father. Will you do that?
3: Yes.
1: Okay. Bless you, Kira.
3: Okay.
1: Bless you.
3: Thank you.
1: Bless you. Have a great evening. Blessings to you. 888-995-5552. God can perform surgery, folks. He's been doing it for centuries. Thank you, Jesus. Thank you, Jesus. Carmen wants prayer for a bulged disc in her back. Father, in the name of Jesus, I declare your healing anointing over Carmen, over her back. In the name of Jesus, I declare that bulged disc in Carmen's back be normalized in the name of Jesus. I declare that herniated disc strengthened and whole and back to normal in Jesus' name. In Jesus' name. I got a text from Pauline asking prayer for Jacob and Joshua. Father, in the name of Jesus, I declare Jacob and Joshua delivered and set free from every demon attack. I condemn every weapon formed against Jacob and Joshua in the name of Jesus. I declare your protection over their lives, over their bodies in the name of Jesus. I break witchcraft and sorcery against Jacob and Joshua in the name of Jesus. I got a cell phone ending in 9572 cell phone holder. It says, greetings in the name of the Lord. The name of the Lord is strong city. Yeah. Yeah, he is. Amen. Amen. 9572. I got a cell phone ending in 1467. Matthew. Matthew says, I need prayer about things at work. He went on to describe a mistake that was made. He needs God to somehow fix it. Father, in the name of Jesus, I declare your repair of what Matthew has done, your repair of the mistake. In the name of Jesus, perform your signs and wonders for Matthew by your grace and mercy and reverse what was done. In the name of Jesus, have mercy upon Matthew. In the name of Jesus, I bless you, Father, for that work in Matthew's work in Jesus' name. Let's go to Yolanda, line number 2. Welcome to the Hope Talk Radio program. You're live with Aaron Aguirre. Yolanda.
4: Hi, how you doing?
1: Good. Well, ma'am, how are you?
4: Not good. I had a fall on my son. I'm on a walker. And my legs is hurting me. I know the Lord is my great healer. He's Jehovah Rapha. And I need some prayer because I can't stay on my legs. I can't do anything.
1: My hands. Are you shake. In pain right now, Yolanda?
4: Oh yeah, yep.
1: Where exactly is the pain?
4: It's on my right leg and my knee, both of my knees. They're all swollen because where my son lives, there's no carpet, and I was going in the kitchen, And I tried to grab my walker, and I went down, and I hurt in my knees very bad. I'm in very bad pain.
1: On the scale of 1 to 10, as we're talking, what's the level of your pain right now?
4: 10. 10 or 11.
1: Is that 10 in both knees, both legs?
4: Yep.
1: Can you do me a favor? Is your radio on, Yolanda?
4: Oh, yeah, hold on. Yeah, let
1: Can
4: me.
1: You turn that off?
4: Yeah. Yeah. Yeah, can you hear? Is it better?
1: Yeah, that's better. Way better. So you got swelling in both knees, you got pain in both legs, and you're believing God to remove this pain?
4: Yes. I believe in God. I know He's my great healer, He's my great source. God, He's an awesome God.
1: Yeah, He is. Father, in advance, I thank you for the removal of this pain and the swelling in the knees of Yolanda. I thank you, Father, for your healing anointing, performing strength throughout Yolanda's kneecaps, her legs, her bone structure of her legs, in the name of Jesus. I bless you, Father, for the removal of this swelling and this issue in her ligaments and muscles and her bones throughout her legs. In the name of Jesus, I declare over you, Yolanda, the spirit of infirmity broken out of your legs, out of your bloodstream. In the name of Jesus, I declare every clot, every swelling broken out of your knees, every clot, every swollenness in your legs broken. Exit your body in the name of Jesus. I declare that pain broken out of your body. In Jesus' name, I break dark powers of infirmity, darkness, and death. Exit your body, Yolanda. In the name of Jesus, I bless your lower lumbar, your spinal column, your shoulder blades. In the name of Jesus, power and strength to your bone structure and your ligaments throughout your back and spinal column. In the name of Jesus, Oh, I thank you, Jesus. I bless your nervous system. I declare healing anointing over your nervous system in the name of Jesus.
4: Yes,
1: thank you, Lord. Thank you, Jesus. Yolanda, you there?
4: Yeah, I'm here.
1: Are you feeling anything in your body?
4: Yeah, I feel a lot better. Thank you.
1: What's the pain level, would you say, now on a scale of 1 to 10?
4: Yeah, it's a lot better. Like, maybe like 1, 2.
1: A 1 or a 2, from 10 to a 1 or 2. This means, Yolanda, that the healing anointing has begun and has done most of the work. I'm reminded of the time when Jesus had to pray twice for an individual with an eye issue. So I'm going to do this again. We're just going to pray and just eradicate this pain. Father, I bless you for your healing anointing, the manifestation of the pain to decrease in Yolanda's body. So I declare multiply to the healing anointing in the name of Jesus. Multiply and remove all swellness out of Yolanda's legs and every pain exit her body and bloodstream in the name of Jesus. Oh, I thank you, Lord. Thank you, Jesus. Yolanda, I could talk to you some more, but I got more people to pray for. Blessings to you. Have a blessed night. You're going to sleep well tonight. 888-995-5552. Folks, you're listening to the Hope Talk radio program. My name's Aaron Aguirre. I'm on the air every Saturday night from 9 to 10 p.m. Tell a friend, tell a neighbor if they need healing, they need provision, they need prayer against witchcraft, sorcery being done against them. You give them my number. You tell them. There's a guy on the radio on this station Saturday night, 9 to 10 p.m. Have him listen in and call. 888-995-5552. Mary, line number one. Welcome to the Hope Talk radio program. You're live with Aaron Aguirre. Go ahead, Mary.
2: Yeah, I want to ask for prayer for my dog. It's been like months. He cannot walk. His back legs very weak. He can barely stand. And we've had some tests. Yeah, please. I pray for a miracle.
1: What's his name?
2: Ziggy. Z-I-G-G-Y.
1: V-I-G-G-Y. You know, there's people that pray for their cars, their computers when it breaks down. There's people that pray for lost keys. Why not a pet? Why not a dog?
2: Yeah.
1: Why not something that's under your hand? God wants to bless. Father, in the name of Jesus, I declare Ziggy strengthened and whole in the name of Jesus. I break the infirmity out of Viggy's back legs in the name of Jesus. I declare strength and power into Viggy's bone structure, muscles throughout his back in the name of Jesus. I bless your healing anointing over Viggy in Jesus' name. Long life to Viggy in the name of Jesus. Man, I sense that anointing there, Mary. Bless you for your faith.
2: Thank you. Thank you
1: bless
2: so
1: you
2: much.
1: Bless you for your faith. Is he there? Thank Is you. Viggy there?
2: Yes, yes. I have so much faith in God. I pray a lot, and God always answers my prayer.
1: Yeah, well, he's going to answer this one, too.
2: Oh, yeah. He's outside.
1: Okay,
2: he's
1: outside. You
2: thank
1: let
2: you
1: me
2: so
1: know.
2: Much.
1: You call this radio program back and let me know. I want to hear.
2: Yes,
1: Viggy
2: I will. Thank you.
1: Around.
2: Thank you.
1: All
2: God
1: right.
2: bless you.
1: Mary, bless you. 888-995-5552. Margie sent me a text, says, this is Margie. I want prayer for a bulging disc and tingling in feet and legs in the name of Jesus. Father, I bless your healing anointing over Margie's back. I break the infirmity causing this bulging disc out of Margie's spinal column and lower back in the name of Jesus. I break the tingling out of Margie's legs and feet in the name of Jesus. I declare healing anointing over Margie's bloodstream in the name of Jesus. I got a text from Myron. By the way, if you can't call me, you can text me. If you do text me, make it brief. You can text me at 714-713-5394. Do we have anyone holding online? Okay. Again, you can text me at 714-713-5394. If you do, make it brief. A name and a symptom. A name and a symptom. That's all I need. Text me. You can text me at 714-713-5394. But to be truthful, I'd rather talk to you. I'd rather you call me. Call me at 888 888-995-5552. That's 888-995-5552. God's healing pets tonight. God's healing discs. God's healing kneecaps, legs. If that's you, call me. 888-995-5552. Myron sent me a text that my brother, today is Catherine's birthday, asking the Lord to heal her kidneys. She's on dialysis. Father, I bless your anointing over Catherine. I declare your healing anointing into Catherine's kidneys in the name of Jesus. I declare healing throughout her bloodstream in the name of Jesus. Strength to Catherine's kidneys and bloodstream and her nervous system in the name of Jesus. Thank you, Lord. Thank you, Jesus. Myron, thank you, my brother. Thank you for that text. God's method of governance, folks, will cause believers to continue with Jesus. The focus here in Acts was Jesus. I mean, we've come a far cry in some churches, a far cry. The focus was never to build a denomination or organization. It was meant to focus on Jesus, Acts 5, verse 14. And believers were increasingly added to the Lord, to Jesus. Somewhere we went awry, folks. We got to get back on track. We got to get right back on. We got to focus on Jesus, his call, his voice, and obedience to him. Let's go to line number one. Isaac, welcome to the Hope Talk Radio program. Isaac, you're live with Aaron Aguirre. Go ahead.
5: Hey, I believe he can do it, and I need prayer.
1: What's your name? I'm sorry?
5: Well, my name is Deedee, but I want prayer for Isabella.
1: Okay, Deedee? Is it Deedee?
5: No, my name is Deedee. Like, D is a door, D is a door.
1: Gigi.
5: No. D. Like D as in door.
1: Oh, I can't. Like I can barely hear you. Deedee.
5: Yes.
1: Okay, Deedee. Go ahead, Deedee. Sorry about that.
5: I would like prayer for my niece, Isabella. You're a very dark spirit, and she cuts her own skin. And I believe, like Jesus said in Acts, that we can pray a spirit out of her.
1: Yeah.
5: So I just want to stand with you and pray for her.
1: Thank you, Deedee. Isabella.
5: I'm going to hang up so you can pray, okay?
1: Okay, wait. What's Isabella's... How old is she?
5: 20.
1: 20. Okay, and this is your niece?
5: Yes. My brother, okay.
1: Okay, go ahead and hang up, Deedee. I'm going to pray. Father, in the name of Jesus, I declare darkness broken out of Isabella in the name of Jesus. I come against every act of witchcraft and sorcery performed against Isabella. I break the darkness and that rope. I cut the rope of witchcraft and sorcery against Isabella in the name of Jesus. I declare now healing power, protection into Isabella throughout her body in the name of Jesus. I break the darkness. Death, you're broken off of Isabella. Strength now to hear the voice of Jesus into Isabella in the name of Jesus. Father, I thank you for it. I bless you for the breaking of this witchcraft over Isabella. My name's Aaron Aguirre. It's the Hope Talk Radio program. I'll see you next week.
0: 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That's 714-713-5394. 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
6: 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Cheyenne here hanging out with you. I've got a praise report for you, KKLA family. 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We thought for sure, you know, it just, but then a few weeks went by and nothing.
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17: Amen. I am Chaplain Pete Pacheco, along with my lovely wife,
18: Lydia Pacheco. Good morning and praise the Lord, everyone.
17: Amen. Amen. Well, it's Saturday morning, just past Friday midnight, and if you're listening, be safe out there, wherever you're coming from or wherever you're going. Be safe, and just be aware of your surroundings. And you know, there's a lot of people out there right now who are partying and doing their thing, but there are a lot of people out there who are not doing the partying and doing their thing. They're just trying to get home, maybe from work,
18: right?
17: Or getting home from visiting somebody in the hospital, what have you. Just be aware of your surroundings. Amen. Because I was saying that on the way over here, you know, we drive on the freeway coming to the studios, and people are just flying everywhere on that freeway.
18: It's scary.
17: It's really, really scary sometimes. And throughout the years since we've been on the program, we have seen several accidents. And we left late, you know, from our home coming to the studios. And thank God, because if we would have left on time, we would have been involved in accidents.
18: Mm-hmm. That's right.
17: A lot of things happening out there right now.
18: Yes, especially when you drive, you know, a little bit of a distance through the county of L.A. And it's Saturday morning. And like we heard before, it's the weekend. And there's a lot to do this weekend. Lots of events going on, planning. A lot of my family is coming in from out of town for my aunt's memorial. And so there's been a lot of spiritual activity. I do believe that there's going to be some really good, a lot of good that's going to come from seeing my friends. But I was thinking more my family members that I haven't seen in a while. And I'm anticipating for God to use me to speak into their lives. I know a lot of people right now, we just heard a program about hope, and then tomorrow night there's Hope Talks, and there's a lot of programs on this station, on KKLA and KDAR, that talk about hope, because in this lost and dying world, people need hope. And in fact, my husband's going to announce an event that has the word hope.
17: Hope. Okay, coming September the 12th, 2026, Saturday, September 12th, Hope Fest, 2026. Community highlights. There's going to be school supplies for kids, kids fun zone, food vendors, community resources, fun games for kids, and much more. This event will be happening at location will be 4951 South Figueroa Street, Los Angeles, California. Again, Hope Fest 2026, 4951 South Figueroa Street, Los Angeles. It's going to be a great event, and it's going to be a lot of fun for kids, a lot of entertainment. There'll be food vendors. There's going to be a big, big event, and we're hoping to make it ourselves, Lord willing. If it all, you know, pans out that we can make it, we will be there, and if not, go anyway, you know, because it's going to be a great event. Again, Hope Fest 2026. It's going to be a great event, September 12th of next month from 11 to 1 p.m. Amen. Hope Fest. We're talking about hope, right?
18: That's right. We were talking about hope, and that reminds me that for a lot of young people, this week was the first week of school. And I would like us to pray for all the children out there and teenagers and young adults going back, returning to college or going to college for the first time, whether it be local or in another state away from their friends and family. This is a time that we get to cover our children. And I know that our engineer, he had went to Cal State Dominguez Hills, and now he is a father and has a little one. And I'm sure as she gets older, you're going to be wanting to pray over your child too. And he's nodding his head, yes, I could see him through the glass. So why don't we pray right now for these children? Heavenly Father, we come before you, Lord. I'm asking you, God, to charge your angels. And I know you have many angels.
17: Yes,
18: charge your angels to all the children around the United States of America and beyond that are attending school this week for the first time or next week and the weeks to come during this next school year, that you would walk with them, that you would physically protect them, mentally, emotionally, spiritually protect them, Lord, from any kind of harm or danger. And there are children that still walk to school. They don't ride the bus. They're not able to drive. They're too young, or they don't have a ride. So I'm asking you, Lord, to protect those children too. Put your guardian angels around the children that have to walk to school, Lord, in this day and age that we live in. And we thank you, Lord, that you said, suffer the little children and forbid them not to come unto me. And so, Lord, I'm asking you to remember them, these innocent children at this time. In Jesus' name.
17: In Jesus' name. Amen. If you're listening, our toll-free number is 888-995-5552. Our lines are wide open, so give us a call. We would love to pray for you. If you have a praise report, give us a call, 888-995-5552. I'd like to lift up the pray for the people of
18: Nepal,
17: the tragedy that happened, and, you know, we're definitely seeing what's going on in this world right now. You know, the Bible tells us in the last days that this was going to happen. There's going to be earthquakes, diverse kind of places, which means places that usually don't have them, floods, and everything that we're seeing before our eyes is all prophecy fulfilled. It's not God. It's not God's doing. It's just the way nature takes its course. And, amen. That's just the way things happen. And sadly to say, a lot of people were killed out there this last week. And there's a lot of people who are missing, and hopefully they'll be found.
18: Yes.
17: And so let's pray. Lord God Almighty, we come before you, Lord, for the people out there in that country, Nepal, Lord. We're asking Jesus in your name for your peace to be amongst the people there. Those who lost loved ones, God, the videos that I've seen, God, the tragic videos, Lord, of people, Lord. I'm asking Jesus in your name for the families, yes, Lord, who lost loved ones. Give them peace right now, Jesus. And for those, Lord, who are lost and stuck and no one has found yet, Lord, send somebody there that way they could be rescued, Lord Jesus.
18: Yes, Lord.
17: Wherever they may be, Lord God, they feel like they're lost and nobody can find them, but send someone their way, God, to rescue them, Lord, who are trapped. I'm asking Jesus in your name, God, in your name, Lord, let your peace dwell among the people. Amen.
18: Amen.
17: I also want to pray for the Beckers. We did try calling
18: Caroline,
17: but she's in the hospital. We talked to her daughter, so just let her know that we are praying for her, and pray for Dennis, and we don't know the situation now. We don't know whether or not, you know, I do know they're going to take her off life support.
18: The breathing machine. I don't know if it's technically that.
17: But. Yeah, so, but, you know, however it turns out, just know that she will be healed. She will be healed when she goes to heaven. New body, no more pain, no more sorrow.
18: Mm-hmm.
17: Amen.
18: Amen.
17: No more pain, no more sorrow. She's going to be with the Lord. Amen. Throughout eternity. Amen. Lord Jesus, I come before you, Lord, right now for Dennis and his family, Lord, Cynthia, Lord. We know what it's like, God, to lose a loved one or loved one in the hospital. God, that's about to move on, Lord Jesus, to go to the kingdom. We're asking Jesus in your name, Lord, to give them peace, God, to give them peace, Lord, at this time. And for her daughter, Lord, give her peace as well, Lord Jesus. Bless them, strengthen them, Lord. Guide them, Jesus, I pray, Lord. And for Dennis, Lord God, give him the strength that he needs. In your name, amen.
18: Amen. Okay, well, I'd like to pray for the DeAngelis family because of everyone coming into town and the memorial. And also for my cousin, Dennis, also named Dennis.
17: Yes.
18: He has been battling cancer for a while now, and it was his mother that passed. So if all of you listening, you could help me pray for my cousin Dennis, for wholeness and healing here on earth, and for the grieving. And there's so many extended family members besides the immediate Angeles family. There's the Cantu and Garcia and Soto, and it goes on and on. There were four sisters. Mayas, all of these extended family members that are all connected and related to my Aunt Nettie that passed away. So I would like to lift them up right now, Lord. I'm You know who they are. You know their names, their faces. You know who is following you and who is not. Lord, I'm asking right now that you would give my family members a hunger and a thirst after righteousness for your name's sake, that this memorial on Monday night will move and stir them in their spirits and their souls, that they will be drawn to their knees, that they would have a hunger for you, God, that they haven't had in years. I'm asking you, Lord, to do this. May your spirit rest upon every person that walks in that church on Monday night. And that those that are participating in the ceremony, the singing and the reading and the speaking will also be anointed by your spirit.
17: Yes, Lord Jesus.
18: So that everyone in the audience will be moved by your spirit and know that they've been touched by the hand of the Master, which is you, God. And we thank you, Lord, for this. And then we ask you to charge your angels and minister healing and health to Dennis, my cousin, that he would be made whole from this cancer once and for all, and that he too, God, would feel not just a tug in his heart, but that he would fully surrender to you, Lord, and that he would feel your peace in his body, peace in his mind, peace in his spirit about his mother's passing. You are the Prince of Peace. I'm asking you, God, to give him an unexplainable peace during this time of grief.
17: Jesus,
18: in Jesus' name.
17: God.
18: Amen.
17: Amen. We're going to go to line one. Good morning, Jackie. Thank you for waiting.
19: Good morning.
17: Good morning. Says you need prayer for Catalina.
19: Yes, my daughter. You guys have prayed for my daughters before.
17: Yes.
19: Unfortunately, my daughter, she's been not acting okay, and to the point she went towards the police officers with a, I guess, with a box cutter and asking and hitting the police car, asking the police officers to shoot her. And they chased her, and supposedly they couldn't put her down. So they shot her, but they shot her at her chest, and she's in what I know of in critical condition, and supposedly she's stable, and due to those charges, they're detaining her, and I'm trying to get an attorney, try to see her. Just pray for me and my especially my grown children. My oldest daughter, she kind of go through it.
17: We're so sorry to hear that, Jackie, and we will be praying. We'll pray for your daughter now, and for the Lord to minister to her and just help her and heal her body. And, you know, the Bible says that we will, you know, we do a crime, we're going to reap what we sow, but doesn't mean she's lost. Doesn't mean God won't forgive her. And what it means is that God's mercy and grace will prevail in her life. So let us pray. Lord Jesus, we come before you for Catalina, God. Lord, as you know, this is what they call suicide by cop.

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2: I'm not blaming nobody. I'm not mad at them. But they need to be trained for this type of stuff. Like,
3: right.
2: That should have been a red flag, especially if she said, I mean, she's already in the news.
3: Oh, wow.
2: And they said that she said, shoot me, shoot me.
4: Yeah.
2: Like, she wanted to be shot because she's not okay. She probably couldn't handle it.
4: No. Something was going on. Something was happening that was not normal.
3: Definitely some evil wickedness.
4: Yes.
2: Mm-hmm. Yes. Please keep my oldest daughter in prayer. She's out and she's probably going through it too. I know she's going through it. I can't stress about it. I'm really trying to stay focused with Jesus.
4: Yes.
2: And I did an interview with Channel 3 News to report witnesses, you know, because I want to get justice for my daughter and get her help.
4: Yes. Yes.
3: What is your oldest daughter's name again?
2: Jasmine Monique Alvarado. You have prayer before. Yes. She was in a same situation before.
3: Yes.
2: I think you should remember.
3: But I write everything down in a book, but I think I have it in my other book instead of this one I have in front of me. So that's why I was asking. Yeah. Yes, I know we have. I recognize you. Your name pops up. You're the only Jackie that calls in. So instead of searching through my book scrambling, this way I can let our prayer team know. Usually I forward them the emails, and they do listen to the program a day or two after the program, and then they pray for all the calls. But it's been a minute since you've called in to talk with us and for us to pray with you together. So
2: thank you.
3: Yes. Okay. I do see November 1st. See, November 1st of last year.
2: Oh my goodness.
3: You had called for the girls. Mm-hmm. Yes. Uh-huh. Yeah. You needed a breakthrough. Okay. All right. Well, let me pray for you before we let you go.
2: Thank you.
3: Okay. Lord Jesus.
2: I just want to go see if she's okay, but they won't even let me do that. But go ahead.
3: Yeah, I'm not familiar with Nevada state laws. So unfortunately, only California. I wouldn't know how to direct you. I believe you could have a chaplain visit her. If you know someone that's a chaplain that could go in and pray with her and speak with her that lives, yes, you know, in your area, then they would be able to be allowed to go in. She can have a religious visit.
2: So, even though that she's teaching?
3: Yes. Oh, yes. By law, they have to allow her to see a spiritual advisor.
2: And I'm from Victor Outreach. I don't know what they don't let me.
3: Well, that's the thing. You're the mother, so you wouldn't be able to, you yourself. I mean, they might, but you couldn't be the spiritual advisor. It has to be a non-family member, someone that is detached from the situation but has been requested to go. I know that much. I know that much because my husband and I were chaplains at the L.A. County Twin Tower jails. So when they don't allow family members to go visit, then they will allow a spiritual advisor visit or religious visit.
2: Oh, that could be any time?
3: Yes. Mm-hmm.
4: Yeah, they're usually there every day. And, you could just call the jail assistant where she's at. I just tell you, would like to have a religious Christian.
2: But she's not in jail.
3: No, she's in the hospital, but she's being detained, and so there's guards there. There's police officers.
4: Yeah, but of course, she's going to be detained. They're going to have guards watching over her, but he can stand from a distance and just

0: pray for her. You know, it depends. I don't know the system, yeah. But you know, but there's interfaith chaplains. So she's a, you know, you tell them that you want a Christian chaplain to go visit with her, because you know there's, because in the LA County Twin Towers, every religion in the world is there. So there's chaplains for every religion, and so.
1: The hospital should have chaplains on call or on staff, too.
2: The hospital doesn't even want to give me information. So I'm going to reach out to pastors' wives and sisters to see if they could volunteer.
0: Okay.
1: They will have to have a business card that says chaplain on it.
2: It has to have chaplain?
1: Or a minister, some sort of proof, because she's detained. Pastor? So it needs to, they need to have proof, a business card. A pastor, that possibly could be okay too, as long as they have a business card.
0: Yes, all you have to do is find out, just asking what is their system as far as a chaplain visit or a pastor's visit, whether... And I'm sure they'll direct you in the right way to go about doing that, give you the right directions, because every system is different. In every system, I know the LA County Twin Towers, it was quite different for family members visiting, because they did have a hospital, the LA County Twin Towers, there is a hospital there, but I believe it was only a chaplain who was allowed to go visit the inmates who were in the hospital. So, but you could try that. You could call and find out. I'm sure they'll help you.
2: Okay. Thank you.
1: All right. God bless you, Jackie.
0: God bless you, Jackie.
2: God bless you. You too. Thank you.
0: You're welcome.
1: You're welcome.
0: Amen. If you're just tuning in, you're listening to the Break of Dawn Prayer Hour. We're going to take a short break, and we will be right back in a few moments.
1: Amen.

0: 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The Word.
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4: 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Freedom is more than inheritance. It's a responsibility, one we all share. 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Freedom only survives when each generation chooses to defend it. So, do we have the courage to defend and protect what is being challenged, the very principles that made America the greatest experiment in history?
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7: Welcome back. 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Our toll-free number is 888-995-5552. So I want to encourage people out there who heard this last call. Jackie's daughter, Catalina, she was shot by the police department, and I believe she was attempting to go suicide by a cop, you know, but it's not. You know, the thing is, when the enemy attacks our head, our minds, you know, we just go through, I mean, we don't care. People just don't care anymore. They don't care how they're taken out, but that's just too...
8: It's deception.
7: It is.
8: Mm-hmm. An evil wickedness.
7: And it's, you know, we just need to pray for people who are dealing with this because, you know, the enemy, talking about this earlier, how when Jesus went to the cross, he went to the place of the skull because when his blood was shed, was over the place of the skull, because that's the first place the enemy is going to attack is our mind.
8: Mm-hmm. Many of you might have heard Jesus died on Calvary. Well, that's the English translation of Golgotha, and both Greek and Hebrew is slightly different, but it's still Golgotha. And so that is the definition of Golgotha, is the place of the skull. And that's why my husband is saying that, the place of the skull, because that's the definition, literal translation of Golgotha. So it is for every mental illness, it is for every mental torment, for every evil wickedness that would torment you mentally. When Jesus said, "It is finished," listen, he paid it all. mentally, emotionally, physically, spiritually. He did it all for us there when he died on the cross.
7: Yeah. Wow. You know, it's just, it's heartbreaking. It really is. It is heartbreaking. But, you know, we have a God that's bigger than that. We serve a God that could change our minds.
8: That's right.
7: Heal our minds.
8: That's right.
7: You know, there's a song that says, look what the Lord has done. Look what the Lord has done. He touched my body. He touched my mind. He saved me just in time.
8: Mm-hmm.
7: Amen. We're going to go to line two. Thank you, Yolanda, for waiting so long. We appreciate you.
9: It's okay. Hi, how you doing?
7: Good. How about you?
9: Not that good. My teeth bothering me very bad, and my knees hurt. My hand shakes. I need God's healing touch.
7: Amen.
9: Yeah, just need healing.
7: Okay.
9: And also, if you could pray for my son, because I believe the Lord's report, not the doctor's. He went and he did a test a long time ago, and they said he might be gallstones. And if you could pray so that when he goes back and does that test, that there'll be no gallstones, and he don't have to do surgery or anything.
8: Jeremiah, right, Yolanda? His name's Jeremiah?
9: Yeah.
8: Okay.
7: You know, well, let me ask you something. When your son...
9: Uh-huh.
7: When the pain hits him, does he like go on a like?
9: No, he doesn't have no pain. They said it was some. They thought it was some kind of error, but he's going to go and do a test. He's going to get approved. But I believe the Lord's report. I don't believe the doctor's report.
7: Yes, that's good.
9: Because God is bigger. He's Jehovah Rapha. He's our healer, our great physician, and I believe his report. I know that God ain't going to let him go to surgery.
7: Okay.
9: I don't accept it. I rebuke it in the blood of Jesus because I don't want him to go to surgery.
7: Okay, let us pray. Heavenly Father, we come before you for Jeremiah. Lord, you know that whatever he's going through physically, whatever the doctors are trying to say his issue is, Lord, and he's out of the pain for somebody who has a gallbladder or a stone in the gallbladder, what have you, Lord. But Lord Jesus, we know that you are the great physician. You are the great healer, the mighty God. You are the same yesterday, today, and forever. And you were tells us by your stripes we were healed, Lord God. Our bodies were healed already. So we're praying in Jesus' name, God, to heal Jeremiah's body. And let there be a good report, Lord, when he goes and gets the test done. Amen.
9: Sure.
7: And we pray for Yolanda, God, for her knees,
8: yes,
7: her teeth,
8: Lord.
7: Her body, Lord God.
8: In the name of Jesus.
7: In the name of Jesus, we pray, Lord, for complete healing in her body, Lord. Because she's been dealing with this too long now, God.
8: Yes, Lord.
7: So in your name, God,
8: oh, God,
7: reach down and touch her. Reach down and touch her right now, God. A complete healing in her body. In Jesus' name we pray. Amen.
8: Jesus' name. Yes, Lord. We know the anointing breaks the yoke of bondage. And right now, Lord, we are claiming that yoke of bondage of sickness in Yolanda's body to be broken right now. That whatever the infection is in her mouth and her teeth that's causing the pain for the swelling and inflammation to be reduced right now in the name of Jesus and the pain be gone. Peace be still to your mouth. Peace be still to your knees and your hands. In the name of Jesus, I command that palsy to stop, to cease and desist. Peace be still, that your hands will have strength and be still in Jesus' name. And we thank you, Lord. Oh, no arthritis in the knees, no inflammation in the knees right now in the name of Jesus. We purge it from your body. And we thank you, Lord. I charge your angels, God, to minister health to her where she lays. And when you lie down to sleep at night, you will lie in safety in Jesus' name.
7: Amen.
8: Amen.
7: Jesus' name.
9: Amen. Thank you. Thank you. God bless you.
8: God bless you. You're going to have peace, Yolanda. Abide in his spirit and relax. Abide in him. I know you trust him, but there's a difference between abiding and having 100% rest and peace. And then some people say, I trust the Lord and still worry. So there's a difference. There's a very much, God wants to give you the mental and physical rest you've been asking for. And it's coming.
9: Yes.
8: It's Amen. Coming from this point yes, forward.
7: He Amen.
9: He is Jehovah Shalom.
8: Amen.
7: Yes, he is. Yes, he is.
8: That's right.
9: He is the peacemaker.
8: Yes,
9: God
8: he is.
9: God bless you.
8: God bless
9: and
8: you.
9: I accept that, and may the Shalom peace be on both of you. And God bless you and your ministry, and God give you strength and wisdom. Thank you for what you do.
8: Thank you.
9: God bless you, both of you. Thank you.
8: God bless you.
7: God bless you. Amen. If you're just tuning in, you are listening to the Breaking Down Prayer Hour. Our toll-free number is 888-995-5552. Wow. You know, it's pretty amazing how, you know, when you have a radio program, the calls that come in, and each week is something different.
8: It is.
7: Each
8: for
7: week,
8: sure.
7: Each week there's something going on with somebody's life, and also, each week somebody calls in with a praise report,
8: mm-hmm.
7: and asking, mm-hmm. giving us, telling us how God has, you know, helped them out in their situation. But you know, my heart goes out to, you know, the inmates. When you're thinking of Cynthia's daughter, or Jackie's daughter, Catalina. When I'm thinking about her and the situation she's in, I know what it's like to be in the prison, or go to the jail system and go to the hospital area and see these inmates who are, you know, they've been shot, or I'm not saying necessarily by a police officer, but been shot in the streets, gangs and stuff, and just different things. And you know, the enemy just really is working overtime.
8: He is.
7: He is working overtime to steal, kill, and destroy people. That's what he's trying to do, because he knows his time is coming near. He knows we're living in the last days. He knows Jesus is coming soon. And that's just it. And he just wants to kill, steal, and destroy whoever he can. Families and marriages and young people. Whispering in their ears, telling them they're no good, they're nothing, they're losers, what have you. And it's just a lie. It's just a lie, because everybody is important to God. Everybody is somebody in the eyes of God. And it's not God's will that any of us shall perish or any of us be like this in our lives.
8: That's right.
7: Because we weren't born this way. And how,
8: that's right.
7: And it's not, and it's just, again, it's just the enemy. You know, trying to steal our salvation.
8: Yes, like a roaring lion seeking whom he may devour. You know what? I just, when you're talking, I'm listening to you, and the thought came to me. This is no great spiritual insight or word of knowledge. It's just my own thought that came to me when I was listening to you, honey, speak right now about how. The enemy is like roaring, like raging rampant, right? And we've even ourselves have had some spiritual activity in our home, around our home, in the streets. And, you know, we pray for protection over our vehicles, things like this. Now, the thought came to me is this. When you're looking at social media, people are becoming... Across anywhere you look. Now, I'm not a big social media person like Facebook. We do have an Instagram for Break of Dawn, but I'm hardly on there anymore. TikTok, I don't know. People use Twitter. You have Twitter. Whatever other social medias are out there. I don't know if it's just me, or do you also agree people have become more bold in their faith on social media and are teaching and preaching and not so much debating the word of God, but almost affirming their faith loudly.
7: Yes.
8: Loudly standing up for Jesus. And I think the enemy is shaken and he's angry. And so he's out to destroy anyone and everyone that has a voice.
7: Right.
8: A bold voice.
7: Because when we're out there ministering to people, Jesus even tells us that in Luke 21:17. And you shall be hated of all men for my name's sake.
8: That's
7: so
8: true.
7: Like right now, you can't, you know, you see it all the time where people are out there trying to share the word of God, and you see people punching them. You see people telling them, don't say that.
8: Throwing things at them.
7: And you're just getting angry with the fact that somebody's out there doing what the apostles did, out there trying to tell people about the Lord because we're living in the last days. And the thing is, that's the only way people are going to find Jesus. You got to get out there, not be stuck in a building.
8: Right.
7: In a church building, because, you know, it's just so interesting. When a Christian talked to me about the Lord, like I was saying, when a Christian will just go, you know, quote all kinds of scriptures, blah, blah, blah. You're just going off on, you know, I say, and the Lord is, and blessed be the Lord, blah, blah, blah, blah. Okay, great. I know that. But I'm not the one you should be talking to. You need to be talking to your neighbor.
8: Right.
7: You need to be talking to the person down the street about what you're talking about right now.
8: The man or woman at the gas station, the grocery store, someone that you pass in the street, in the restaurant. I mean, wherever you go, we are to be bold in our faith.
7: Right.
8: Now, it's not a in your face. That's not what we're talking about. But you can have a heart of compassion and see someone needs hope. Someone's hurting. You can read their face. It's not difficult to read someone's emotions because most people carry their emotions on their face.
7: Yes.
8: Share the love of Jesus.
7: Yep.
8: Don't be a Bible thumper and start quoting scriptures to them. Just share the love of Jesus. Be kind. People need the good Samaritan in their life. That's what the Lord told me about a month ago. And I don't know if you remember, we were eating a meal together at home and I shared with you, I feel like we've been the good Samaritan to some people this past week. And that was like a month ago. I was telling my husband. And that's what people need. They need a Jesus with skin on them.
7: Right.
8: They want to touch Jesus. They want to feel his presence. And you could be that Jesus that some may never meet if you don't share the love of Christ. That's hope.
7: Right. Yeah, that hope. I mean, we have to. It's just something we were commissioned to do.
8: Mm-hmm.
7: Go out there and teach them. Let them know.
8: And teaching doesn't mean giving, like my husband said, 900 scriptures to try to convince them.
7: Especially a believer. Yeah. You know, it's like, okay, I know this already. Why are you telling me all this?
8: Tell someone who maybe doesn't believe in Jesus or thinks they know him but doesn't know him, or that doesn't understand about falling in love with him.
7: Right, right. Exactly, exactly. That's just it. You know, when you're a Christian, you introduce somebody to the Lord. And the Lord calls him. Because the Bible says that he will call us out of the darkness into his marvelous light. He will call us out. Amen. And the Bible says that nobody comes to the Father unless the Spirit draws him.
8: Draws him, or them, or he or she.
7: Mm-hmm. Okay? That's the only way we can come to Christ when people, you know, that's the only way. He has to call us out of the darkness into his light. Amen. And I thank God for that.
8: Yes.
7: Thank God he called me out, you know, because I was giving my testimony today at work to somebody where I was at a young age.
8: Oh, that's right.
7: What I was doing at a young age.
8: Yes.
7: The lifestyle I was living.
8: And she was surprised. Yeah. I saw the look on her face like, what? Chaplain Peter? But it was, it's your testimony. It's part of your story.
7: Yes, of course. I'd love to share my testimony and share what God has done for me. You know, and, you know, it's like, it's just like we have to. We cannot. Okay, you know, the thing is, I like to give my testimony because I know I've been delivered. Mm-hmm. I know I've been healed. Mm-hmm. I know I've been strengthened. And I know I've overcome a lot of stuff. I have overcome a lot of stuff, and I know that it's because of the grace of God and the power of His Spirit.
8: Right.
7: That dwells within me to move forward and move on. And, you know, sometimes, like I was saying to a young lady earlier, that Johnny Yell's friend here, that that the enemy just whispers in our ears. He cannot read our mind.
8: That's right.
7: And he'll whisper in our ears to the point where we're hearing voices and we're thinking bad things, and, you know, like we don't have hope in life. But Jesus hears you. He sees you. He understands what you're going through. He really does. He created you.
8: That's right.
7: Not to be this way. He created you to be, he created you out of like Him. Right, we were created in the image of God.
8: That's right. Fearfully and wonderfully made.
7: Exactly.
8: Yes, calling us into a life more abundantly. John 10:10 says that He has come so that you might have life and that you might have it more abundantly. How many of you out there that can hear the sound of my voice is longing, hoping for that life more abundantly? It's time to receive, folks. I'm not talking about money. I'm talking about unexplainable peace in your life. I'm talking about a contentment that only God can give. I'm talking about God supplying all of your needs. You have confessed with your mouth and have believed in your heart that He is Lord. And that His name is Jesus. Well, guess what? When that happens, you are His son, His daughter. You've repented. You've fully surrendered. And God says He will be Jehovah Jireh. He will supply all of your needs. Not some. All. Food, shelter, clothing. All of your needs. Work, you know, employment, all of your needs. If you're wanting and desiring to know the Lord in a way, very deep personal way that you have never known Him, we would like to pray for you. Our toll-free number is 888-995-5552, 888-995-5552. I didn't mean to take over, honey, but all of a sudden I felt a drawing to give the call for repentance to everyone listening, a call to salvation, a call to a fullness in Christ that only He can give you in your life. If you've never repented and you'd like to repent, not to us, but repent publicly and have us pray for you, we are here. A Life with Christ. Looks like we lost a call. 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That's the same phone number for KDAR, the word, 98.3, 888-995-5552. Call in. We'd love to pray for you. Feel like you need reassurance. You need to grow in your faith. That you would like a Bible study about the plan of salvation. That you maybe don't understand about being baptized in Jesus' name and you'd like a Bible study. Maybe you've been baptized and you've never been filled with the Spirit, with the evidence of speaking in tongues. Please call in. We would love to pray with you, for you. We would love to connect you with a church that's a Spirit-filled church that can minister to you as well in person, prayer meetings, fellowship groups, 888-995-5552. Now is the time Take advantage of it. This is your day and time. We are live in the studio waiting to pray with you and for you, as well as our prayer team.
7: Amen. You know, we're talking about how, you know, in the last days, you know, the Bible tells us in Revelation 17:14, this shall make war with lambs, and the lambs shall overcome them, for he is Lord of lords and King of kings. And they that are with him are called a chosen and faithful.
8: Oh, I love that.
7: Chosen and faithful. Why?
8: Called, chosen, and faithful.
7: Amen, because he is the Lord of lords and King of kings. Every knee shall bow and every tongue will confess.
8: Yes.
7: Yes. Amen.
8: Yes, amen.
7: Every knee shall bow and every tongue will confess that he is Lord of lords and King of kings. You know, so this is why we're trying to explain to you out there that God loves you.
8: Yes.
7: He wants to save you. He wants to give you hope, because there is hope in Christ.
8: Yes, there is.
7: There's hope that without him, you know, I just can't fathom that.
8: Living without him?
7: Living without him.
8: Me too.
7: Where would I be right now?
8: Exactly.
7: I keep thinking about that. Where would I be right now if I didn't have Christ in my life? Or would I even be around?
8: Exactly.
7: You know, where?
8: Yeah. I think about that too from time to time. I don't understand how people can live without God. I think Cynthia and Dennis is on right now.
7: We're going to take a break here in a second. We're going to get to them when we
8: okay.
7: come back. Just hang tight, Cynthia. Dennis, we're going to get to you as soon as we come back for our break in a couple of minutes here. But, you know, it's just
8: hope found in Jesus.
7: Yes, it is. And, you know, the thing is, we're talking about, you know, how the being attacked spiritually. And, you know, it's amazing how I was talking to a dear brother in Boston today, where as he called me, we were just talking. I know you asked for prayer, you reached out to them, but I text them because you're dealing with a spiritual warfare
8: this week.
7: And and so he called me and was asked, just checking on you to see how you're doing and stuff. We got this long conversation, and it's just that. What I love about this pastor is that him and I are like on the same page in a lot of things, because we understand where he's from.
8: Right. And lots of spiritual activity.
7: A lot of voodoo.
8: In Haiti.
7: Yes.
8: Mm-hmm.
7: And where he's from, he deals with that. And he was sharing me how the enemy attacks him. And I was sharing with him, when the enemy attacks me, I don't run. Because I tell him, I said, there's a lot of people will say, I rebuke the devil in Jesus' name. Well, if you're going to rebuke him, then why are you running from him? We don't have to run from him. We can go face to face, toe to toe with him, and rebuke him. Because we have the power.
8: Mm-hmm.
7: We have the power. Amen.
8: Yes, we do. I was going to read really quick. I know we're like 10 seconds. Romans 15:13. Now may the God of hope fill you with all joy and peace in believing, that you may abound in hope by the power of the Holy Ghost.
7: By the power of the Holy Ghost. Amen. This is the Break of Dawn Prayer Hour. We're going to take a short break and we'll be right back.

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6: Have you heard it said that someone is full of hot air? That's a pretty good picture of a word Paul uses in 1 Corinthians. He says love is not arrogant. One translation says love isn't puffed up. When we love, we don't have an inflated view of ourselves. I think of a bellows used to fan a fire in the fireplace. You push those bellows and the air comes out and makes the fire bigger. That's what arrogance is like. We start thinking about our own accomplishments or the honors we deserve, and it fans the flames of sin. No one wants to be around someone who's full of hot air. The solution is to be filled with God's love. Then what comes out will be genuine interest and concern for other people. Would you ask God for that kind of genuine love? With Seeking Him, I'm Nancy DeMoss Wagglemuth.
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9: 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He says, "Don't do it because it's the stupid thing to do. It isn't going to pay off." Jesus has an investment mentality. 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
10: You know, today with people searching, they'll inevitably ask the question, how could God be around forever? You want me to believe in a God that's been around forever, that's never had a beginning or an end? 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The Bible says when God spoke, he says that I'm eternal. I don't have a beginning or an end. See, physical time is structured and dependent upon a physical universe. Time is actually a product of a physical world, but we also believe in a non-physical world. That is the spirit realm. And in that realm, the Bible says there is no time. It's timeless. So to believe in God is to believe in the totality of his creation. Just know this. He is the uncreated creator. He is the uncaused cause. He is God outside of our time domain.
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12: It was 6:20 in the morning when we heard the first rocket. So I phoned my daughter and she said, "Mommy, I'm on the bus. 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
14: We know how fast the child develops. 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The laws, in my view, ultimately get better when the hearts of the citizens get better. And therefore, we can pray, we can understand things, we can read, we can pray for each other, we can comfort people who have gone through these things. 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
17: They have seen it as observers. And they want to see it as observers, and they want to look into it so that they might join in the redemption song and give God glory. And a beautiful thought. What a salvation.
18: Welcome to Grace to You Weekend with the Bible teaching of John MacArthur. I'm your host, Phil Johnson. Today we are continuing John's study called Our Great Salvation. It's a series designed to reinvigorate your joy that comes from God's amazing redemption. In the course of this study, John has encouraged you to focus your attention on the many blessings of being saved by Christ. So some questions to ask yourself at this point might be, how does your salvation affect the way you're running the race of faith, the way you're living your daily life? In light of God's grace to you, is worship a high priority or an afterthought? And how should being eternally rescued from sin and death affect the way you pray, the way you talk to others, the way you raise your family, even the way you spend your time and money? Consider those questions as John begins today's message.
17: Salvation was so marvelous a reality that even the Old Testament prophets spent their time trying to understand its wonders. That's how great it is. That's how wonderful it is. Of all the things they might have searched out, this was what they chose to search at. Peter's heart is revealed here. To see the greatness of salvation, just note how the prophets wanted to understand it. The reality of salvation history in Christ consumed their hearts. They made careful search. That's a very intense word, ekzeteo. A preposition always intensifies a verb. They sought it out diligently. They made inquiry, another compound term, ex erunao, to search out diligently, intensely, because they didn't fully understand. They couldn't understand. How could they understand? Christ hadn't come. He hadn't lived. He hadn't taught. He hadn't died. He hadn't risen. The prophets didn't understand. They didn't understand a lot of things. In Isaiah 6, verse 11, Isaiah says, "Then I said, Lord, how long?" And in a sense, he's admitting, I wish I understood this. Habakkuk in chapter 1 says, "Lord, how long are you going to allow this abuse of your people to go on?" There were a lot of things they didn't understand, a lot of things they could have studied, a lot of things they could have looked into, a lot of things that must have been of tremendous interest to them. Daniel chapter 7, verse 15. "As for me, Daniel, my spirit was distressed within me, and the visions in my mind kept alarming me. And so I approached one of those who was standing by, an angel, and asked him the exact meaning of all this." He didn't understand it. The angel unfolded some of it to him. So you see, those prophets had an interesting dilemma. They were living so far on the other side of the cross and the work of Christ, there was no way they could understand it all. There was no way they could absorb it all. No way they could see it clearly. Listen to Matthew 13, 17, the words of Jesus. "For truly I say to you," he said this to his disciples, "that many prophets and righteous men desired to see what you see and did not see it, and to hear what you hear and did not hear it." They were limited. They were limited. And so they studied their own writings. And what did they study? The Messiah and the salvation that he would bring. It was not just scholarly investigation. It was a passionate, driving compulsion to understand the greatness of salvation. Second point. The second one is that the great salvation of which Peter writes is the theme of the Holy Spirit's inspiration. Not only were the prophets committed to this, but so is the Holy Spirit. And Peter gives us a crucial insight into the fact that all revelation was divinely revealed by the Holy Spirit, and the greatness of our salvation is seen in the fact that it was the theme of the Holy Spirit's revelation. Listen, everything the prophets received, they received from whom? The Holy Spirit. Everything the New Testament writers received, they received from the Holy Spirit. Everything we read what the Spirit said. Back to verse 11. "They sought to know what person or time," here's the key, "the Spirit of Christ within them was indicating as he predicted the suffering of Christ and the glories to follow." Peter introduces to us then the idea that these prophets were really wanting to understand the person and the time that the Spirit of Christ within them was indicating as he predicted through them the sufferings of Christ and the glories to follow. Now, the prophecies that they wrote had those two elements, the sufferings of Christ and the glory to follow. You go into the Old Testament, read Psalm 22. It's all about the suffering of Christ. Read Psalm 69, verses 1 to 21. It's about the suffering of Christ. Read Isaiah 52:13 to 53:10 or so, all about the sufferings of Christ. Read Daniel 9:24 to 26, the sufferings of Christ. The Messiah will be cut off. Read Zechariah 12:10. He'll be pierced. Zechariah 13:7. More about the sufferings of Christ. They wrote about the sufferings of Christ under the inspiration of the Holy Spirit. They wouldn't have known that apart from the Spirit, would they? They couldn't read the future. They couldn't even understand what they did write, let alone try to figure out to write something on their own. And then he says they wrote about the glories to follow. What does that mean? The resurrection of Christ. The ascension of Christ. The enthronement of Christ. They wrote about the child who would become the king and the government would be upon his shoulder, Isaiah 9. They wrote in Daniel 2 about the one who would be the ultimate king, in Daniel 7, in Zechariah 2, in Zechariah 14. The prophets wrote about the glory and they wrote about the suffering. But all of it was inspired by the Holy Spirit. By the way, the sufferings of Christ and the glories of Christ are the major themes of Old Testament prophecy. Revelation 19:10 says, "The testimony of Jesus is the spirit of prophecy." So all prophecy is really geared to testify to Christ. And in testifying to Christ, it focused primarily on his suffering and his glory, which allowed him to become the Savior. in Luke 24, Jesus said on the road to Emmaus to those disciples, O foolish men and slow of heart to believe all that the prophets have spoken. And what did the prophets speak? Was it not necessary for the Christ to suffer these things and to enter into his glory? Suffering glory, always the theme. Always the theme. That theme was the theme of the prophet's study because it was the theme of the Spirit's inspiration. And so he says, the Spirit of Christ. By the way, that shows that Christ pre-existed before his incarnation in a spirit form. Notice the little phrase, in them or within them. The Spirit took up residence within the writers of the Old Testament. The word indicating, do you see it there? Spirit of Christ was in them indicating, or some Bibles may say witnessing. Pro martur aminon means to witness beforehand, to forewitness. Verse 12, by the way, notice it also affirms this. Down toward the end of the verse, it says that the New Testament apostles preached the gospel to you by the Holy Spirit sent from heaven. So the Holy Spirit inspired not only the Old Testament writers, but the New Testament apostles as well. So both Old Testament and New Testament are the breath of the Spirit of God. Divine origin. So the Holy Spirit revealed this great salvation to that generation. Verse 12 says, it was revealed to them. It was revealed to them, that is to the Old Testament prophets, follow this, that they were not serving themselves, that this whole message was not for their generation, not for their time. That's so important. Can I just take a moment and remind you of a verse you probably never read or thought about? You may have read by it, but not thought about it. Numbers 24, 17. Listen, just listen to it. I see him, but not now. I behold him, but not near. A star shall come forth from Jacob, and a scepter shall rise from Israel, but not now and not near. Way back in the Pentateuch, already the Spirit of God beginning to testify about the coming Messiah. And they weren't speaking about their age and their time. In Hebrews 11, we get a little more insight. Hebrews 11, 13 says, all these died in faith, all the patriarchs, without receiving the promises, but having seen them and having welcomed them from a distance. That's right. They could only see it from a distance. And then at the end of that 11th chapter, those final two marvelous verses, 39 and 40, and all these Old Testament heroes that have been named in this chapter, having gained approval through their faith, listen, did not receive what was promised. They didn't. It wasn't for their age, because God had provided something better for us, so that apart from us, they should not be made perfect. It wasn't for their time. It was for us. Now, the point here is not that the prophecies had no value. They had immense value. But only that the fulfillment of the prophecies was not for that generation, but a future generation, which would come to pass. And that ultimately there would come a time and a generation where salvation would be accomplished and Gentiles would be involved in covenant blessing from the work of Messiah. Third point, brief one. It is the theme of the apostles' proclamation. Verse 12 again, it says, in these things which now have been announced to you through those who preached the gospel to you by the Holy Spirit sent from heaven. And that statement simply brings in the New Testament apostles. These things, that is the salvation grace which is to come, the suffering and glory of Messiah, everything the Spirit inspired in the Old Testament writers, now have been announced to you through those who preach the gospel to you. Those are the New Testament preachers. In these things refers directly to the who and the when. In these things, the who, what person, and the when, what time, are now preached to you. And isn't that what the New Testament preachers did? Didn't they come along and say, the Messiah is Jesus Christ, and the time is what? Now. Doesn't Paul say, behold, now is the acceptable time? Today is the what? day of salvation. It has come. It is here. It is here. In these things, who and when the details of the Old Testament prophecies of Christ are fulfilled, they have been announced to you through those who preach the gospel. Who's that? Luke, Paul, Barnabas, Philip, John, the apostles. They preached it. In fact, Paul said, I am determined to know nothing among you except Christ and him what? Crucified. And why did he preach only that? Only Christ and Christ crucified and salvation in Christ. Why was he ready to preach the gospel at every turn? Why was he not ashamed of the gospel of Christ? Why? Because it was the preaching of the cross that was to them that perish foolishness, but unto us that believe eternal life. That was their message. The apostolic preaching of the cross was the message. Paul says in 1 Corinthians 2, I didn't come to you with human wisdom. I didn't come to you with philosophy. I came to you with a cross, determined to know nothing except Christ and Him crucified. So that which occupied the constant study of the prophets, that which occupied the constant inspiration of the Spirit, also became the constant theme of the New Testament preachers. And how much were they devoted to it? Listen, beloved, they died for it, didn't they? They died for it. They gave their life for it. That's how great salvation is. The theme of prophet study, the theme of Spirit inspiration, the theme of apostolic testimony. And finally, the theme of the angel's interest. I love this. He just throws this in verse 12. Things into which angels long to look. You ever wished you were an angel? When I was a little kid, I used to think, boy, would it be neat to be an angel? Just fly, you know, and be good all the time. Be an angel. Sneak up on people and do good things. Be in the presence of God. Oh, have you ever wondered what it would be like to be an angel? Have you ever wondered what it would be like to see what angels see in that dimension that we can't perceive, that spiritual dimension that is not visible to us? Have you ever wondered what it's like for angels to battle demons in that sphere that's mystery to us? That invisible world that's just as real as ours, only not able to be seen with the physical eye? Have you ever wondered what it would be like to be a part of that angelic world and to experience

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2: Angels have been involved. The holy angels have been involved in salvation. The holy angels announced Christ's birth. The holy angels ministered him in his temptation. They served there at the resurrection. They attended to his ascension. They are now doing his bidding on behalf of the saints. The fallen angels were around. They were attacking him in his temptation. They were besieging him in his life. They were trying to kill him and keep him dead on the cross. They were trying to keep him in the grave. They have assaulted his work and his church. The angels, holy and fallen, have been around the work of salvation. None of them will ever experience it. The holy angels don't need it. The fallen angels can't have it. But they have a powerful desire to look more deeply into the immense, miraculous, gracious salvation which they will never experience. I think the holy angels are most in mind here. I just offer that other option as a possible thought. And I think the holy angels want to look into it for the reason that they might understand it better, for the reason that they might glorify God more, because that's what they exist to do. It's not just sheer curiosity. It is to enable them to give God greater glory. God has displayed his church to them. You remember in Luke 15, when the sinner comes back, it says that the angels of heaven do what? Rejoice. The angels rejoice and praise God for saving a sinner. In 1 Corinthians, I think it's in chapter 4, verse 9, Paul says, God has exhibited us apostles last of all as men condemned to death because we have become a spectacle to the world, both to angels and to men. The angels are watching Paul. They're watching the apostle Paul. They're seeing the power of God in his life. In Ephesians chapter 3, verse 10, it says that the manifold wisdom of God might now be made known through the church to the rulers and authorities in the heavenlies. God is putting his grace in the church on display before the angels. They're watching his ministries. They're watching his church. They're taking it all in. They'll never participate. But there's an interesting, interesting thing. In Revelation chapter 5, listen to this. It says, the Lamb took the book, that's the title deed to the earth, the Lord Christ, the Lamb, and the four living creatures, those are angels, and the 24 elders representing the saints, fell down before the Lamb. Everybody has a harp, golden bowls of incense, the prayers of the saints, and they sang a new song. Now watch this, here's the song. Worthy art thou to take the book and break its seals, for thou wast slain and did purchase for God with thy blood men from every tribe and tongue and people and nation. Isn't that a wonderful song? Can you sing that song? Can you sing the song of redemption? Sure, you've been redeemed. But look at this, verse 11. I looked, I heard the voice of many angels around the throne and the living creatures and the elders and myriads and thousands. And they all said, worthy is the Lamb that was slain to receive power. The angels are chiming in on redemption song even though they haven't experienced it. They have seen it as observers, and they want to see it as observers, and they want to look into it so that they might join in the redemption song and give God glory. And a beautiful thought. What a salvation. Can I ask you a question? Is your salvation that precious to you? Or have you left your first love? It's a fair question. It was precious to you at first, wasn't it? Your first love? When you first were saved, oh, it was great. How is it now? Have you lost sight of it? Let that be rekindled in your heart.
3: 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John's current study is called Our Great Salvation. In today's lesson, John mentioned that the angels have an unsatisfied desire and a driving passion to understand salvation. That's just another stunning facet of what Christ has reserved uniquely for believers.

0: so much to learn about our salvation and so much blessing in the discovery process. Here's what John had to say about that.
1: Let's just take it down to the bottom line. We are saved because the Father seeks true worshipers who worship Him in spirit and in truth. That's the reason He saved us. That's the reason He chose us, regenerated us, justified us, is sanctifying us, and will one day glorify us. Our great salvation is to make us true worshipers. So, the more you know about the greatness of our salvation, the greater will be your worship, the very purpose for which God saved you. 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
0: 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And then be here next week as we kick off John MacArthur's practical study titled Wisdom for the Workplace. It's another 30 minutes of unleashing God's truth one verse at a time on Grace to You Weekend.
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8: Ronald Reagan understood that liberty could never be taken for granted. In 1967, he warned Americans, freedom is a fragile thing, and it's never more than one generation away from extinction. President Reagan knew the freedoms secured by one generation were not guaranteed to survive to the next. Today, as socialistic ideas that place greater power in the hands of government gain renewed support, Reagan's warning carries even greater weight. Freedom is more than inheritance. 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Freedom only survives when each generation chooses to defend it. So, do we have the courage to defend and protect what is being challenged, the very principles that made America the greatest experiment in history?
4: 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That's exactly right. The Lord God Almighty has declared in His Word, in the book of Jeremiah, that He loves you with an everlasting love. That means that His love for you is not conditional. It's not based upon identity. It's not based upon theory. It's not based upon politics. It's not based upon race. It's not based upon media or the news that's breaking today. My good friend, listen, God loves you. And that's His proclamation to you. I want to invite you to join me every weekday, Monday through Friday, as we study the Word of God, chapter by chapter, verse by verse. We'll dive into real talk, into real truth, and into real life. And God bless you.
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13: Have you heard it said that someone is full of hot air? That's a pretty good picture of a word Paul uses in 1 Corinthians. He says love is not arrogant. One translation says love isn't puffed up. When we love, we don't have an inflated view of ourselves. I think of a bellows used to fan a fire in the fireplace. You push those bellows and the air comes out and makes the fire bigger. That's what arrogance is like. We start thinking about our own accomplishments or the honors we deserve, and it fans the flames of sin. No one wants to be around someone who's full of hot air. The solution is to be filled with God's love. Then what comes out will be genuine interest and concern for other people. Would you ask God for that kind of genuine love? With Seeking Him, I'm Nancy DeMoss Wagamuth.
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15: Looking at the overcomers and the reward they receive here, the Lord says, look back at Revelation. It says, he who overcomes shall be clothed in white garments. Isn't that beautiful? It is my belief that all born-again believers will receive a white garment regardless of the state of their life upon death or rapture. We see the 24 elders in Revelation 4:4, they're clothed in white robes. In Acts 1:10, we see Jesus ascending at the Mount of Olives with two men stood in white apparel. This is going to be what it's like in thy kingdom come. The millennium reign by far, and then forever and ever. White garments, light. No one will be disappointed. Revelation 19:7-8 says, the bride of Christ, that's us, the church, are in white garments. Revelation 19 says that. Now looking back at Isaiah 64:6, But we are all like unclean thing, and all our righteousness is like filthy rags. Okay, hold that. We start in this world corrupt, sinful, of sinful nature. David said, I was conceived in sin, and I was birthed into sin. Now turn with me to Zechariah chapter 3. Just so you guys know, it's the second to the last book of the Old Testament. So Malachi is the end. So Matthew, right before Matthew is Malachi, and right before Malachi is Zechariah. Zechariah chapter 3. We're looking at first the filthy rags we're all born into. We all have it. Have had it, I should say. Hope we're all saved here. We've had it. Okay. Look, we're going to read chapter 3 in its totality. Not too long. Then he showed me Joshua the high priest standing before the angel of the Lord, and Satan standing at his right hand to oppose him. And the Lord said to Satan, "The Lord rebuke you, Satan. The Lord who has chosen Jerusalem rebuke you. Is this not a brand plucked from the fire?" Now Joshua was clothed with filthy garments and was standing before the angel. Then he answered and spoke to those who stood before him, saying, "Take away the filthy garments from him." And to him he said, "See, I have removed your iniquity from you, and I will clothe you with rich robes." And I said, "Let them put a clean turban on his head." So they put a clean turban on his head, and they put the clothes on him, and the angel of the Lord stood by. Then the angel of the Lord admonished Joshua, saying, "Thus says the Lord of hosts, if you will walk in my ways, and if you will keep my command, then you shall also judge my house, and likewise have charge of my courts. I will give you places to walk among those who stand here. Hear, O Joshua, the high priest, you and your companions who sit before you, for they are a wondrous sign. For behold, I am bringing forth my servant, the branch. For behold, the stone that I have laid before Joshua, upon the stone are seven eyes. Behold, I will engrave its inscription, says the Lord of hosts, and I will remove the iniquity of the land in one day. In that day, says the Lord of hosts, everyone will invite his neighbor under his vine and under his fig tree. How's that for a vision? How's that for getting new garments? So I want you to see something that's really cool here. Looking at garments, because that's the passage we're looking at. There's a stunning contrast here. Isaiah 64, filthy garments. Zechariah 3, filthy garments are removed. And then Revelation 19:8, we get white garments in heaven. Do you see that progression? From defiled to cleansed to clothed in righteousness. Isn't that awesome? Filthy rags, we don't get to stay there. They're removed, as we see in Zechariah 3. Of course, when we come to know Jesus Christ as our Lord and Savior in totality, but here, prophetic word talking about the removing of garments, you don't get to keep those on forever. It's not just through the sacrifice of the blood of bulls and goats do we have to offer, but that Jesus became our goel, our go-between, our ultimate sacrificed lamb, so we could have white garments. But eventually when we get to heaven, we get white garments. And then that leads us to a gospel storyline. Defiled sinners, cleansed by grace, clothed in Christ's righteousness, walking with him forever and ever. To him who overcomes, he shall walk with me in white, for he is worthy. Isn't that encouraging? That's what I want. I don't want to be stuck in this sinful state. It's defiled. Okay, let's move on to the end. Dun, dun, dun. Dramatic intro music. He who overcomes shall be clothed in white garments. Hallelujah. Amen. And I will not blot out his name from the book of life, but I will confess his name before my Father and before his angels. He who has an ear to hear, let him hear what the Spirit says to the churches. We're going to hone in on that phrase, and I will not blot out his name from the book of life, the book of life, the blotting out here. And the passage is very scary. This blotting out, what is that talking about here? And this has been a very scary passage that Satan has used to thump a lot of Christians. That, hey, is it possible that, could I get my name blotted out of this book of life? What is that talking about? Well, I want to look at 3 points for that explanation. No, 4 points. And this is definitely going to spill into a two-part message. To be saved or not to be saved? That is the question we will look at in part tonight. In parts, looking at, first point, looking at blotting. Number two, looking at loss of salvation passages. We're going to look at the first two for the remainder of our time today. The next two, the last two, looking at eternally secure passages. And then tying it all together. So, blotting. What is blotting? In the Bible, there are a total of 21 verses that talk about blotting or blotted, anything that has to do with blotting, depending on your translation. King James has more, New King James is one less. It has to do with Colossians. But only 3 in the entire New Testament talk about blotting. Acts 3:19, Colossians 2:14, and of course Revelation here. The only time in all of Revelation the word blotting is talked about here. And out of those 21 verses in the Bible, in its totality, 13 are negative and 8 are positive. Now I want to just look at maybe 4 of those specific verses about blotting. Here, Moses is having a conversation with God. Yet now, if you will forgive their sin, Moses is telling God, the children of Israel, but if not, I pray, blot me out of your book, which you have written. Like Moses is literally saying, I will be cursed for all of eternity. Just don't lay it on the children of Israel. Can you imagine that? Talk about humility. And the Lord said to Moses, whoever has sinned against me, I will blot him out of my book. That's Old Testament. Amalekites, I think, got that curse. The blotting out. Conversation Moses had, first of all. I think, you know, I didn't even realize this until now. I think it's the principle of first mention. What that means is the first time the concept came into play in the scriptures, and I believe Exodus 32 is the first time the word blotting out was mentioned by Moses here. First Moses, and then God. Next passage, David. To the chief musician, a psalm of David, when Nathan the prophet went to him after he had gone into Bathsheba, David cried out, have mercy upon me, O God, according to your loving kindness, according to the multitude of your tender mercies, blot out my transgressions. And then verse 9, 51, that's verse 1, and then this is verse 9 here. Hide your face from my sins and blot out all my iniquities. Just keep in mind, this passage is not talking about a person. It's talking about the transgressions and the iniquities. The sin itself. Here, looking at another Psalm of David. Now, this is David's words about his enemies. Let them be blotted out of the book of the living and not be written with the righteous. Blast them, God! Annihilate them! And David had definitely an emotional, in a sense, maybe a little bipolarism from extremes, where he would say, like, curse them, annihilate them. And other times he was like, oh, Lord, I love you and forgive me. So under the new covenant, the Bible says very clear, bless and curse not. Don't announce curses on anyone. I don't know if it works in the Old Testament. In some regards, it did, actually. They could curse like David did, and God would receive that. But under the new covenant of love, grace, and mercy, we're not to curse anyone. Bless, blessings, and curse not. And then going forward to looking at Acts in the New Testament, repent therefore and be converted, that your sins may be blotted out, so that times of refreshing may come from the presence of the Lord. So this is talking about being born again. Repent and be converted to Christianity, a relationship with Jesus Christ, that your sins may be blotted out, done away with, so that times of refreshing may come in the presence of the Lord. Colossians, blotting out the handwriting of ordinances that was against us, which was contrary to us, and took it out of the way, nailing it to the cross. This is the King James uses the word blotting. The New King James and other passages do not. It says wiping out. But, you know, the ordinances, the laws that showed, you know, it was a schoolmaster. It showed where we fall short. It was necessary to see where we missed the mark. The law was necessary to be established that we couldn't measure up. We couldn't keep the law. That was nailed to Jesus Christ on the cross. This is so important to know as we continue on, and we're going to look at certain passages. Keep this in mind. Blotting out the handwriting of the ordinances that was against us to show that we fall short. All have sinned and fall short of the glory of God. The wages of sin is death, Paul wrote in Romans. But the gift of God is eternal life. And the Gentiles, we could not be saved. It was just the Jews. But we were grafted in, as the Bible says. And the law, Jesus paid for the penalty of the sin curse. He didn't come to abolish it. You must keep that in mind. He said that on the Sermon on the Mount. I didn't come to do away with it. I came to fulfill it in and of himself, who he is. Blotting out is not automatically about losing salvation. In Scripture, it can refer to national judgment, earthly remembrance, covenant curse, unforgiven sin, forgiveness of sin, cancellation of debt, preservation of a name, or assurance in the book of life. That's what I hold to. Now, before we go further into looking at the second point here, looking at the loss of salvation passages, I want to just take a quick overview of the Scriptures and their totality of what speaks for and against, because this is one area that churches split over. There's so much division, the Calvinists and the Arminianists. You can be saved, you can lose your salvation. Even in some Calvary chapels, there's some split on this. So looking at forced estimates, I have two statistics I'm going to show you. Those Scriptures that talk about eternal security, about 90, we would say, approximately 67% of them. And then the ones that have warning of falling away, conditional continuance, 45. Approximately distinct passages, 33%. So it's double here. That's more in the Scriptures that show that you're eternally secure versus warning. And I really want you guys to hone in on their warning. And I'm going to stand by that. I'm going to stand by the word warning, because I don't believe that there is any specific Scripture in the entire Bible that says a born-again, blood-bathed Christian could lose their salvation. You will not find it. You will find some warnings, and we're going to look at those warnings, more of the infamous passages. So this is best forced estimates. But I want you to look at another estimate, more looking at a stricter count. Direct security passages that God preserves the believer, 55 to 70. Unequivocally, undoubtedly, you read it, you're like, oh yeah, I'm eternally secure. And then the direct lost text that a true Christian can lose their salvation, about 0 to 5. And again, depending on your interpretation. Again, books. Many books have been written, and this has been debated since the church was established. But as far as direct passages, in my studying of this, and this has been one of the bigger studies I have looked at for many decades. When I got saved, I've always wanted to write a book on this topic, whether you could lose your salvation or not. So this one I have looked at extensively throughout my Christian life. And really, I see it as around 0 to 5 passages that could allude to, but not definitively say, that you can lose your salvation. So looking at, I have come up with 6. Again, 45, we could say, where did it go? 45 there has warnings. We can't look at them all, really 0 to 5. But I took 6. I want to look at 6 with you guys for the remaining of our time here. According to Robert Shank, of course, I've studied a lot of articles on this to hear what other commentators are saying, David Guzik, Chuck Smith, you name it. Again, I've studied this passage a lot in my life, and I have come up, and there's difference of what the top 5 or top 3, whatever it is. I wanted to put 6 in there because I think they're the ones that I believe Satan has stumped and hit a lot of believers with discouragement, and also ones that at face value, it could allude to a loss of salvation. If you just read it without context, without the meaning, we're going to look at that. These 6 passages, one by one. Turn with me to the first one, 2 Peter 2:20. We're going to look at this together. And this is where I want you guys to see it on the paper itself. For if after they have escaped the pollutions of the world through the knowledge of the Lord and Savior Jesus Christ, they are again entangled in them and overcome, the latter end is worse for them than the beginning. Verse 21. For it would have been better for them not to have known the way of righteousness than, having known it, to turn away from the holy commandment delivered to them. And we'll just read verse 22. But it has happened to them according to the true proverb, a dog returns to his own vomit. And is so, having washed, to her wallowing in the mire. Starting with the 2 Peter 2:20 passage here. First of all, this passage specifically is a warning about false teachers, apostles, and false professors who were exposed to the truth. They were outwardly cleaned up for a season, but then returned to what they truly were. A dog is what Peter is talking about there. Their final state is worse. If you look in the passage there, the final state is worse than it was beginning. It's worse not because they had salvation and lost it, but because they sinned against a greater light of Jesus Christ. They knew the way of righteousness and turned from it, and that is more damning than ignorance to them. Who's a great example of that scripture? Judas. Judas Iscariot. Judas walked with Jesus. He heard truth. He saw miracles. He preached outwardly, and he looked like he was part of the gang. He was part of the group. He was chosen by the Lord for a reason. But Jesus called him a devil, the son of perdition. Everyone thought he was saved. He was linked. They had no idea what Jesus was talking about when he said, he who dips his bread in my cup is the one who's going to betray me. I mean, like, how do you miss that? Anyone think about that passage? Like, how do you miss that? But they were all concerned about, maybe they were the ones that were going to curse him. Is it me? Is it me? But it was Judas. Exposure to Christ is not the same thing as being regenerated by Christ, being born again. Just because you're exposed to Christ, it's whether your actions prove it by your fruit. We will be known by our fruits. Grapes are not gathered from thorn bushes, nor figs from thistles, are they? The Lord said. We are always known by our fruit. And looking back here at the very end of Peter, a dog returns to its own vomit. Notice that, a dog returns to its own vomit. Peter is not describing a sheep that later becomes a dog or a pig. He is describing a dog that is still being a dog. You realize that? It's not someone that lost their salvation, like you're turning back from a sheep to a dog. No, it's a dog that's still a dog. In the last days, there will be false prophets and teachers, the Lord said. All right, let's look at our second one. Turn to Hebrews chapter 6. The infamous Hebrews. Just go left. We're going to go kind of descending here. But this is the most infamous passage of all the loss of salvation scriptures. I was reading this in the late 90s after I had backslided, and I literally thought I was cursed. I was so scared to death. I called in a pastor's show with Chuck Smith, and I asked him the question, Chuck, I was 4 to 6. I was so terrified. And Chuck spoke into my life, and verse 4, for it is impossible for those who are once enlightened and have tasted the heavenly gift and have become partakers of the Holy Spirit and have tasted the good word of God and the powers of the age to come, if they fall away, to renew them again to repentance, since they crucified again for themselves the Son of God and put him to an open shame. It is impossible to renew them. One of the most, it's the number one scripture that Satan has used to discourage a lot of believers, including myself. And let's just unpack it. Some scholars and teachers say that you can lose your salvation and come back. You can lose it and come back. Well, if we use this scripture at face value, it wouldn't make sense, would it? Because it says it's impossible. It says impossible to be renewed again to repentance since you crucified the Son of God and put him to an open shame. So that doesn't work in that understanding of what people say. Well, this is a loss of salvation. Well, it says impossible. And I have found that most Christians I know, most, many of you, have backslided. Would we be honest and say who has backslided here? Most Christians I know have backslided once in their life, if not two or three times. And yet you have come back, have you not? Millions, scores, hundreds of millions have done that and have done amazing things to the Lord. That's what Chuck told me on the show. He's like, no, many Christians have backslided. They come back. They weren't cursed or condemned. They did beautiful things for the Lord and served. Look at, here I am a pastor. To know that even when I have backslided in life, the Lord still lifted me up. And for you as well.
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8: 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Freedom is more than inheritance. 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Every generation must fight for the principles that made self-government possible. Freedom only survives when each generation chooses to defend it. So, do we have the courage to defend and protect what is being challenged, the very principles that made America the greatest experiment in history?
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24: Greg Laurie here. 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
1: I want to continue a theme we began in the previous session under this general heading of Science, Angels, and Jesus, because I think there's been some confusion amongst Christians as if science is a threat to who we are and what we believe, and I don't imagine that at all. I think our faith can reconcile completely with science. The Bible's not a science book. It's not a history book. It wasn't intended to be. The Bible tells us it's an introduction to God, the creator of heaven and earth. And if you so desire, how to have a relationship with him. And it gives you a revelation of his character enough, who he is and how he behaves and how he will engage with human beings and act towards us, that we can conduct ourselves in a way that we could participate in his kingdom. If you're interested in those things, the Bible is enormously helpful. If you're not, it's a drudgery. But to imagine it's a history book or a science book is to put responsibilities on it that I don't believe it's intended to sustain. But I don't believe that science competes with our faith. We talked about it a bit. I want to take it a step further. Proverbs 14:34, you have there, it says, righteousness exalts a nation, but sin is a disgrace to any people. If you wanted to ask me for an attribute that would bring unique opportunities to an individual, a family, a community, a congregation, or a nation, it would be a desire to lead righteous lives. Amen is the word you're searching for. Okay, I know you're overachievers. You made it into the building. But you don't just get a full pass now, okay? Right, it's so far from the common conversations. It's not aspirational. We understand there's a gift of righteousness that we receive by faith in Jesus, and we kind of park it at that point. They go, well, you know, I'm done with it. I took the gift. No, we have to choose to lead righteous lives. Why would you do that? Because it will bring God's exaltation to you. It's worthwhile. And I don't believe science should stand in opposition to that. In fact, I think science should acknowledge Almighty God. You know, the Bible opens with, in the beginning, God created the heavens and the earth. I don't think that's a diatribe against science. It's much more logical and rational for me to believe in an intelligent designer to the world we live in than to imagine it's the result of statistical probability. That something came from nothing. That does not sound like good science to me. So I don't believe our faith is in competition at all. Science is about a method. It's a process. It's a way of understanding our world or seeking to understand our world. Science is observable, it's measurable, and it's repeatable. In the scientific world, I don't know is an acceptable answer. It's an invitation to a hypothesis, to put forth an idea and find a way to test it. I would submit to you in the theological world, I don't know is an acceptable answer. We are finite creatures worshiping an infinite God. We don't know it all. And we would be well served to admit that. We struggle with that. We rage against it sometimes, but it's not a capitulation or a surrendering of our intellectual integrity to say, I don't know. In fact, it can be enormously freeing. We talk about science, there's hard sciences, the natural sciences, biology, chemistry, physics. There's the behavioral sciences, sociology, psychology, sometimes we call them the soft sciences. They use extensive statistical evaluation. It's not that they're without scrutiny. It's just a different approach to life. It's trying to understand the world we live in and who we are. Human beings are complex entities. We're more than a collection of chemicals. We're more than just a skeletal structure or a nervous system or the complex parts of our physical person. We have emotions. We have a will. We have a spirit. And all of those are a part of our person. And a science that ignores that is an incomplete science. But a Christ follower, a person that believes in a spiritual realm that ignores physical realities, is an incomplete spiritual person. I mean, we laugh, but you know, I've told you many, many times, if your car's out of gas, you don't really need a word of wisdom or a message from an angel. You need cash and a filling station. If you're merging onto the interstate, don't pray for direction. Look. Sometimes we have this false sense of spirituality. You know, the phrase that became so popular during the COVID nightmare was follow the science. It was used like a bludgeon to manipulate us, we understand now. But both natural science and behavioral sciences are used to shape our cultural responses. And we need to be more aware of this. The fact that it's delivered to us with someone that has letters at the end of their names doesn't mean that it should, our faith always has to succumb to that. Doesn't mean we need to be belligerent. We're walking through an election season. Isn't that joyful? And I think it's worth reminding you that elections provide for us, in my opinion, a spiritual health update. It's like getting your blood work done. You know, when they bring you the lab report in, it's not the blood test that makes you more or less healthy. The blood test is just a reflection of your general physical condition. It's a set of indicators. Elections are a set of indicators about the spiritual health of a people. And our future, whether good or bad, will not be determined primarily by politics. Amen. Our well-being or our destruction will emerge from spiritual forces with which we choose to align ourselves. The political candidates that we choose from and the professional bureaucrats that operate our governmental systems simply reflect our hearts. And if you're angry at the systems and the bureaucracies, then we need to spend more time on our knees talking to God about the condition of our hearts. Because it's very easy to become so co-opted by what I want and what I want to become and what I want to achieve and my dreams that we act as if we have no corporate responsibility. And that's not a biblical position. I'm an advocate for personal salvation, but the Bible tells us that we are a community, we're a body, and that one part of the body can't say to the other, I don't care about you. And that's not just about our congregations or our denominations or our theological affiliations. We are in community with other human beings, and we're called to be salt and light. I think sometimes we get confused on this. Cold is not a condition, it's the absence of heat. Darkness is not something, darkness is the absence of light. And if it's too cold and it's too dark, we need light. It's important. God and our relationship to Him will determine our future. And the wonderful promise of Scripture is He's able to save by many or by few. God doesn't require a majority. He requires a group of people committed to Him in obedience. Amen. See, I think we have to address the awkward truth in the midst of an election cycle. This isn't about parties or labels or elephants or donkeys. The awkward truth is we are far from God. Amen. And we're watching things flourish amongst us that are shouting at us that godliness and righteousness are not being encouraged amongst us. I mean, we know of God. We have a rich heritage of faith, and the blessing of God has defined our lives. Yet we have wandered from the truth and imagined we could secure our future apart from God's direction. We don't want to ignore His mercy or respond with defensiveness. Rather, in humility, we want to turn to God and begin to realign our lives. So please don't imagine it's about politics. Say, Lord, we looked at our health report, and we have to change our behaviors. You know, if you get your blood work back and all your numbers are bad and your response is to change doctors, that doesn't make you healthier. No. That's right. And if we're looking at the report of our spiritual condition, don't get mad at the people. Say, God, you and I, if we will humble ourselves before the Lord. I put a passage in your note, and this isn't a new thing. This isn't the first time in the unfolding story of the people of God where God's people have wandered into the weeds. This isn't a first edition. In fact, this is a very old pattern of people of faith. And the opportunity is to change. It's Isaiah chapter 1, God's response through the prophet. Come now, let's reason together. Though your sins are like scarlet, they shall be as white as snow. And then they're as red as crimson. They shall be like wool. God says, you're not in a good space. Your sins are stain your perspective, but they can be washed away. If you're willing and obedient, you'll eat the best from the land. But if you resist and rebel, you'll be devoured by the sword. For the mouth of the Lord has spoken. See how the faithful city has become a harlot. She was once full of justice and righteousness used to dwell in her. But now murderers. We could give example after example. The Supreme Court struck down that imagined law they had found in our Constitution that gave us the right for an abortion. Abortions weren't banned. The church didn't celebrate. And the reality is, some months after that, the abortion rate has increased, not decreased. That passage is very relevant for us on so many levels. Please don't imagine what you're watching is a political problem. If the group you're for had better strategies or more money, that's not the solution. We need a heart change.
26: Before we return to today's message, Pastor Allen wants to share a book to help you be free from worry.
1: In the Sermon on the Mount, Jesus said a half a dozen times, "Do not worry." Not a suggestion, it's a directive. I have a question. Are you living in obedience to Jesus, or are you ignoring him? Well, we got a new book. It'll help you. It's called Freedom from Worry. It's really a how-to guide to live a life in the peace that Jesus promised us. You don't have to have a life choked with fear and anxiety and worry. You can be free. Let's cooperate with Jesus. It's the best way to walk through our days. I promise.
26: Jesus tells us repeatedly in Matthew chapter 6, do not worry. 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Now, let's get back to Pastor Allen with his message called Science, Angels, and Jesus, the Authority of the King.
1: Science, angels, and Jesus. Jesus is a king and he has a kingdom. In Ephesians 1:22, it says God placed all things under his feet and appointed him to be head over everything for the church, which is his body. That's one of the most remarkable statements I know. What's the gift God gave to the church? He appointed Jesus to be the head over all things. He gave that to us as a gift. What can I do for fallen humanity? What can I do for humanity that broke their covenant, that chose to rebel, that walked away from all the goodness I made available to them? What could I do? I'll give my son to be the head over all things for the church. Yes. Yeah. The head over all things for the church.
4: Thank you, Jesus.
1: Oh. You see, we get this, we all are, God's not done anything for me. He didn't care about me. Well, hang on a minute. He asked Jesus to be the head over everything that defines your relationship with Almighty God. Amen. He asked his son to provide the sacrifice that would make it possible for you and I to participate in his kingdom. But then he asked him to be the head over everything that would determine, define, and describe your engagement with that kingdom. Wow. What else would you ask for? Well, I wanted a better parking place on a rainy night at church. Acts 17 and verse 7. It's in Thessalonica. There's been a riot. They're accusing Paul and his team. And this was the statement. They're defying Caesar's decrees, saying that there's another king, one called Jesus. If you ask me something that seems a bit deficient in contemporary American Christendom, it's the idea that Jesus is king. How often do you talk about King Jesus?

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2: Clue what high tea meant. It's like a thing. And so we go to his home. There's a handful of us there, and he's preparing our tea in this rather elaborate silver tea set. His apartment wasn't that elaborate, but his tea set was. And he looked, oh, there's a point to this. He looked over him and he said, Alan, my tea set is older than your country. I said, well, that's true, sir, but if I remember correctly, we whipped you. I'm not proud of it, but I am confessing in public. But what we know of a monarchy typically comes from our familiarity with Britain. And King Charles is something of a social construct, a talking point for the tabloids. A king in the ancient Near East was something completely different. An ancient Near Eastern king was an absolute monarch, the unquestioned authority. There was no court of appeal. There was no balance of power. And when Jesus is presented to us in Scripture as the king, he's the king of all kings and the Lord of all lords, the supreme authority, the one to whom all other earthly rulers, every other voice in the present age and the ages to come will be submitted. Wow. He's our king. And the amazing nature of this invitation is King Jesus has made it possible for you and for me to be a part of his kingdom.
3: Amen.
2: And then we're reluctant to identify with him. Well, what will people say? I mean, is it possible we're more proud of being a volunteer or a supporter of the Crimson Tide or whatever? And we've been a bit embarrassed or reluctant to acknowledge Jesus as Lord of Lords and King of Kings? Do you speak of Jesus with your friends? Not your church, not the Lord, not your faith, not your principles. Not your care. Do you really talk about Jesus, your king?
4: Yeah.
2: Do we talk more about what I think or what I feel than we talk about what my king says? See, I think one of the reasons we're in this place of absurdity is we've diminished the Lord to this place of he's like a companion, a buddy,
4: yeah,
2: a fellow traveler. He has an opinion, I have an opinion, you've got an opinion, here an opinion, there an opinion, everywhere an opinion. He's our king.
4: Yes.
2: And we're here to represent his kingdom. He taught us to pray that way. Your kingdom come, your will be done on the earth. Just exactly who do we imagine is going to give expression to the will of God? The people we don't like? Are we willing to go into the public square, into our schools and our hospitals and our courtrooms and give expression to the truth of God's will as we know it? I'm not suggesting that's always easy or simple. Revelation 1. To the seven churches in the province of Asia, grace and peace to you from him who is and was and who is to come. From the seven spirits before his throne and from Jesus Christ, the faithful witness, the firstborn from the dead and the ruler of the kings of the earth. Every expression of power and authority in this present age, in this present world, the one defined by science, will ultimately yield to the authority of King Jesus.
4: Amen.
2: I'll look at one more passage with you. We're going to run out of time. John 18, you know this story. We usually read it around Easter season. But Jesus has been arrested and the trial has begun. And they're going to take him to Pilate, the Roman governor, because the Romans crucify people. The Jews don't. The Jews

0: would have stoned Jesus. If the Jews had killed Jesus on by Jewish rule, they would have stoned him to death. The Romans crucified people, not Jews. Now, the Jewish leadership in Jerusalem, they're conspiratorial. They're participants in this, but they want the Romans to do the dirty work, the heavy lifting. Again, there's a segment of scholars that would say, you know, it's a manipulation. I don't want to do that. I want to read the story. John 18. Pilate went back inside the palace and he summoned Jesus and he asked him, "Are you the king of the Jews?" The one thing for which he'll be condemned is if he dares to put himself against Caesar. It's not allowed. "Do you say you're the king of the Jews? Your accusers have said that." And Jesus asked, "Is that your idea or did the others talk to you about me?" And Pilate's frustrated. He says, "Am I a Jew? I'm not going to argue theology with you people. It was your people and your chief priest who handed you over to me. What is it you've done? Why are they jealous of you? Why are they angry at you?" Pilate understands Jesus is innocent. He has that sense. His wife's had a dream. He's had multiple warnings. He says, "I don't find any reason to condemn this man to death." He's doing everything in his power to release Jesus. And now he has this private interview with him. "You don't look like any king I know. No army, no expressions of power and authority that register on my scale. What have you done that's caused them to accuse you of something that they know will result in your execution?" And Jesus has so many things he could say. He said, "My kingdom is not of this world. It's from another dimension. My kingdom is not of this world. If it were, my servants would fight to prevent my arrest by the Jews." He had servants that would have fought for him. Remember what he said in the Garden of Gethsemane when Peter drew his sword? He said, "Peter, put your sword away. If we wanted, I could call legions of angels and there'd be no threat here whatsoever." Jesus is participating in something in time because he's winning a victory for all eternity. But he's giving us insight into his kingdom. "My kingdom is not of this world. If it were, my servants would be rocking your world, Mr. Governor." Living Bible. But now is a timing word. If I say now it's raining, you understand the implication of that. Is it raining? Not now. Now is a timing word. Now my kingdom is from another place. He's not saying his kingdom is always going to be of another dimension. His kingdom will come and invade this world. Yeah. "You're a king then," Pilate said. "You're right in saying I'm a king. In fact, for this reason I was born. I came into the world to testify to the truth. Everyone on the side of the truth listens to me." King Jesus, welcome him into your home. "Lord, I have problems and challenges and questions and needs and resistance and fears. Jesus, I thank you that you are Lord of Lords and King of Kings. I want to know you, King Jesus. I'll talk about you. I'll tell people about you. We can't leave our faith inside the church. It's not a part of our worship service. It's a part of who we are."
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2: Foundations of Freedom, a look at America's founding principles and the leaders who shaped our nation.
3: Ronald Reagan understood that liberty could never be taken for granted. In 1967, he warned Americans, freedom is a fragile thing, and it's never more than one generation away from extinction. President Reagan knew the freedoms secured by one generation were not guaranteed to survive to the next. Today, as socialistic ideas that place greater power in the hands of government gain renewed support, Reagan's warning carries even greater weight. Freedom is more than inheritance. It's a responsibility, one we all share. Every generation must fight for the principles that made self-government possible. Freedom only survives when each generation chooses to defend it. So, do we have the courage to defend and protect what is being challenged, the very principles that made America the greatest experiment in history?
4: This is Seeking Him with Nancy DeMoss Wagglemuth.
5: Have you heard it said that someone is full of hot air? That's a pretty good picture of a word Paul uses in 1 Corinthians. He says, love is not arrogant. One translation says, love isn't puffed up. When we love, we don't have an inflated view of ourselves. I think of a bellows used to fan a fire in the fireplace. You push those bellows and the air comes out and makes the fire bigger. That's what arrogance is like. We start thinking about our own accomplishments or the honors we deserve, and it fans the flames of sin. No one wants to be around someone who's full of hot air. The solution is to be filled with God's love. Then what comes out will be genuine interest and concern for other people. Would you ask God for that kind of genuine love? With Seeking Him, I'm Nancy DeMoss Wagglemuth.
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7: God's will is not an itinerary, it's an attitude. What do I mean by that? God doesn't give you a blueprint every day at 5:03, go here, at 7:09, do that. No, rather we just open up the scripture because God speaks to us through his word. Then we pray and off we go, taking steps of faith. The Bible says the steps of a righteous man are ordered by the Lord. I think you'll find if you put one foot in front of the other, just seeking to obey the Lord, God will speak to you. I think he speaks to you more often than you realize. So just start your day off with prayer and the scripture and say, Lord, I want to be in your will today. And I believe you will be.
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13: We are going to jump into Acts chapter 2. We got a lot on the docket this morning. So we have a baby dedication, we've got baptisms, and we've got teaching and worship and everything else. So we're going to be in Acts chapter 2. So please flip to Acts chapter 2. While you are turning there, I was born and raised just outside of Detroit, and I have always been a Lions fan, and there was one specific season where we had an extended family member who had season tickets, and they were unhealthy, they weren't well, but they didn't want to give up their season ticket seats, and so they kept them, and they gifted 4 season tickets to my family, which I... season ticket holders, that's like some elite company. I don't know that I will ever rejoin that group in the rest of my life, but for 1 year, we got to experience what it meant to be season ticket holders. So in an NFL season, there's 16 games, which means 8 of them are at home and 8 of them are away. So we got to attend 8 Lions games in one season, which is far more than we usually get to go to. And it was a historic season. The season that we got to attend was the worst season in the franchise history. They didn't win a single game. They lost 16 straight games. And we got to see 8 of them in person. But the season ticket holder experience, if you've ever had that, you'll know what I'm talking about, but is different than just a normal, like, you buy a ticket online and you go and sit, because you go and you're kind of surrounded by people that are also season ticket holders. And so you kind of get familiar with some of these people that are at the game. You're sitting next to the same people. You get to know their name. You get to know a little bit about them, maybe what they do for work or what they're passionate about. But you're also, you're all there because you have a shared passion for the team that you're cheering for. And, you know, you go every other week, about one game home, one away game. You're there, you know, for about 4 months. You're kind of seeing them every other week. And you forge a little bit of a relationship that's like enough that if you see them outside of the stadium or around town or something, you can like say hi because you recognize them. But that's kind of the extent. And then once the season's over, I mean, for us, it was 1 year. So once the season's over, it's like, I don't know any of them anymore. I don't remember any of their names anymore. And they're no longer part of my life. We didn't have that much meaningful community because I saw them a few times. And I am, I'm afraid that it is far too common that the church experience, what it means to be part of the church, a church, can be more similar to a season ticket holder experience in our lives than it can be actually how God intended it to be. And so we get to look at Acts chapter 2 this morning, and we get to see this template for what it looks like to experience a spirit-filled church, which I'm excited about. And so as we kind of gather together today, we're going to look at the spirit-filled church. And the big idea is that believers will experience the beauty of the spirit-filled church as they gather together and as they scatter together. And when we commit to this spirit-filled community, we will experience belonging. We will find a place that we can contribute and actually use our gifts. And we will thrive as we are transformed and the greater community outside of us is also transformed. So I'm going to read Acts chapter 2, verses 42 through 47, and then I'm going to pray for us. And they continued steadfastly in the apostles' doctrine and fellowship, in the breaking of bread and in prayers. Then fear came upon every soul, and many wonders and signs were done through the apostles. Now all who believed were together and had all things in common, and sold their possessions and goods, and divided them among all as any had need. So continuing daily with one accord in the temple, and breaking bread from house to house, they ate their food with gladness and simplicity of heart, praising God and having favor with all the people. And the Lord added to the church daily those who were being saved. All right, so the subject of this morning is, you guessed it, spirit-filled church. The spirit-filled church, and the object that we're going to look at that I believe that God intends for each one of us to kind of grab onto would be that we would thrive in spirit-filled community. Thrive in spirit-filled community. Now, what we're talking about today is the spirit-filled church, and I'd like to draw a distinction between a group of people who are sitting in the same room who all have the Holy Spirit in them because they have trusted Jesus. We know that when we place our faith and our hope and our trust in Jesus for the forgiveness of our sins, we are indwelled with the Holy Spirit, we are sealed with the Holy Spirit. So, if you are a follower of Jesus, you have the Holy Spirit. And now we have a room full of people who have been indwelled with the Holy Spirit, those of us who have trusted Jesus. But there is a distinction in a room full of people who are indwelled with the Holy Spirit and a Spirit-filled church. Okay, those are two different things. A group of Christians gathering together and a Spirit-filled church is different. We've looked, Pastor Bruce and Pastor Mark both shared about the baptism of the Holy Spirit, which can happen at salvation, but it can also happen subsequent to salvation when there is a pouring out and empowering of the Holy Spirit on an individual and on a community to accomplish the work of the Holy Spirit as they serve Christ. That's what it looks like to be a Spirit-filled church, is that the Holy Spirit is poured out on us and we are living out what it means to follow Jesus for a specific time in a specific place for a specific purpose. So there's a distinction in just Christians coming together for a service and a Spirit-filled church, which is what we see in Acts chapter 2. So the two things that we're going to look at this morning is the Spirit-filled gathering, the Spirit-filled gathering, and the Spirit-filled scattering. Those are the two kind of, this is the way that this passage breaks up, in the Spirit-filled gathering and the Spirit-filled scattering. So in verses 42 through 43, we see the Spirit-filled gathering. And the first component of what it looks like in the Spirit-filled gathering is teaching. Now, to give you some context, Acts chapter 2, the beginning, first four verses, the Holy Spirit is sent to earth, to believers. And so the believers are indwelled with the Holy Spirit. And then after that, we see Peter in the remainder of Acts chapter 2 prepare and deliver this message of the gospel of Jesus, because he is empowered by the Holy Spirit to do a miraculous work of the Holy Spirit through this message that he's delivering. And he's connecting the law and the prophets and all of the Old Testament, demonstrating to the people of Jerusalem that Jesus was the point of all of it. And we're told in verse 41 that approximately 3,000 people were added to their number that day because of the work of the Holy Spirit through the preaching of the word. And so we see there's this Spirit-filled community in Jerusalem. And then verses 42 through 47, we see what they actually do, how they live out what it means to be the church. And I think a lot of us think about church. When we think about church, it's like the name on a building and where we go at a specific hour on Sunday morning. And that is a small C church. That is what it means to be here right now. But that is not what it means to be part of the church. We are the bride of Christ. And we have the opportunity, by the power of the Holy Spirit, to live out what he's called us to. So the first thing that we see happening when believers gather together in a Spirit-filled church is teaching. It says, and they continued steadfastly in the apostles' doctrine. The apostles' doctrine. It doesn't say scripture. It doesn't say the word of God. It says the apostles' doctrine. The reason that this is significant, obviously, the Old Testament is important. Peter just got done teaching through this. And so we know that the Old Testament is important to understand that it is God's word, that it is scripture. But also at this time, they didn't have the New Testament. So the apostles' doctrine was the New Testament. When we read the New Testament, that is the apostles' doctrine. So we now are devoted to the apostles' doctrine and the teaching of God's word. If you come here on Sunday mornings to Calvary Nexus, you will hear us systematically teach through God's word, book by book, chapter by chapter, verse by verse. That's what it means to be part of Calvary Chapel, and that's what we are. And so we teach book by book, chapter by chapter, verse by verse. Now I recognize we're in the middle of a Holy Spirit series, but next week we're starting John. And we're going to be in John for almost a year, so buckle up. Get your notebooks ready, because we're going to work through the Gospel of John. And I'm excited for it. But that's what we do. When we gather together, and when you look at a Holy Spirit church, when you look at the Holy Spirit has just been poured out on these believers in Jerusalem, and what does it say they do? When they gather together, they are devoted steadfastly to the apostles' doctrine, to the teaching of God's word. That's exactly what we're doing this morning. The next thing that we see is fellowship in verse 42. They are steadfastly continuing in the apostles' doctrine and in fellowship. Fellowship. What does it look like to steadfastly continue in fellowship? When we come together on Sunday mornings, we do our best to create little pockets of opportunities for us to fellowship. But I'm going to be honest with you. The 1 minute countdown clock, I don't think is enough for what kind of fellowship we're talking about here. Like the spirit-filled fellowship. The 1 minute countdown clock is great. Going out and having a donut and getting to know someone's name is great. But I'm going to be honest with you. I think that at times it can feel more like season ticket holders, where we're coming in and we're sitting in the same seat whenever we come, and it's like every other week, and we sit down and we recognize a few of the people that are sitting around us by name, and we might know what they do for a living, but I don't think that that really counts as spirit-filled fellowship. To continuing to commit steadfastly to fellowship looks different than that. And beyond just showing up and getting to know people's names, according to a Gallup study in 2024 and Pew Research, only 40% of those who attend church state that they regularly attend church. 40%. And the definition of regularly attending church is once a month or more. So statistically speaking, 40% of people who attend church regularly attend, and of those who regularly attend, that constitutes people who only come once a month. It's incredibly challenging to actually fellowship with other believers if we're only seeing each other once a month when we come together. And what does it even look like to fellowship? Is it just saying good morning when you have a minute of time? I would say that it's greater than that. The first 2 weeks of this series, Pastor Bruce taught from 1 Corinthians chapter 12 on the spiritual gifts. What does it look like to be part of the body of Christ? What does it look like that you have been uniquely gifted by the Holy Spirit, who wants to use you in mighty ways for the establishment of his kingdom and his church here? He wants to use you specifically. So part of fellowship is coming together with your brothers and sisters in a spirit-filled community and using the Holy Spirit gifts that you have been given to build up that community. If you ask people who truly feel that this is a place where they have fellowship, many of them are part of a team that's serving somewhere. Whether that's in the kids ministry, whether that's serving donuts, whether that's serving communion, whether that's setting up on Sunday mornings, whether that's the tech team, whether that's the worship team, it could be anywhere. But many of them are using the gifts that God has given them to build up the church. So we see teaching. We see fellowship. The next thing that we see mentioned is communion. In verse 42, it says, they continued steadfastly in the apostles' doctrine and fellowship and in the breaking of bread. Now that breaking of bread is specific to communion, and it is part of the gathering that they would have weekly. So they come together and they break bread with one another. This is not talking about, like, you know, ordering Domino's and splitting a pizza. This is talking about observing Holy Communion, where we remember the sacrifice that Jesus made for us on the cross. And we're going to do that this morning in a bit. But we're told that Jesus was in the upper room with his disciples for the Passover, and he took the bread and he broke it and he gave it to them. And he said, this is my body. And he took the cup and he gave it to them and he said, this is my blood. Whenever you do this, remember me. And so as we gather together, and then Paul in 1 Corinthians 11 encourages us that whenever we come together, We remember what Christ did for us through communion. So we get to do that together. That is part of our gathering time when we, Spirit-filled believers, gather together for these Spirit-filled gatherings or services. We have teaching, we have fellowship, we have communion, and then finally we have prayer. The last part of verse 42 says prayer. We are called to be a people of prayer. We are called to be a house of prayer. We seek to emphasize prayer in all of our gatherings. We have a group of about 30 of us that gather together every morning. You are invited. You are welcome. We would love to have you come at 8:05 in the cafe, and we pray. And we pray over what's going to happen in our gatherings. We pray over our neighborhood groups. We pray over our events that are coming up. We pray over our ministries. We pray over your children. We pray over the prayer requests that get submitted. Because we want to be a people of prayer. We don't want to take this lightly. We see what's happening here, and we see that this is what it looks like to be part of a Spirit-filled church. So we want to pray. We take time throughout our gathering where we pause and we pray at different portions during the teaching, during the worship, over Magdalena. At different times where we get to pray for one another, we want to emphasize prayer. After I'm done teaching, there will be people in the back that want to pray for you. We pause for a minute so you can submit a prayer request so that we can fellowship with one another by praying for one another throughout the week. We want to be a people of prayer. We want to emphasize prayer. We want to emphasize going before the Father on behalf of one another. And if you don't receive the prayer requests and you would like to, it's very easy. Just when you're submitting a prayer request, say, I would like to receive the prayer requests. And then we'll send them to you. Every week, there's hundreds of them that come in. And you can go through them and you can be praying for the other people in this church. And it's wonderful. So I would just encourage you, this is what the church gathering, a Spirit-filled church gathering, is intended to look like. And it's more than just showing up to receive a teaching and to listen to a couple songs once a month. God has more for us. And I think that there's so much beauty in this. So we see the gathering, when the church comes together, what it looks like for a Spirit-filled church to gather together. But then in verses 44 through 47, we see what it looks like for the church to scatter together. So we see the Spirit-filled church scattering. Now, one of our core values here at Calvary Nexus is we gather together and we scatter together. Now, that seems a little bit maybe paradoxical, but what it means is that we are devoted to actually trying to seek to live out what it means to be a Spirit-filled church. We do not want to be a people who come together on Sunday mornings for 1 hour, who shake hands with a few people, and then we see each other 1 month later in the same spot at the same time and say, "What was your name again?" That's not our desire. Our desire is to be a people who come together, who fellowship with one another, who know each other, who gather together, but then who live out what it means to be a follower of Jesus together during the week. And then we come back again on Sunday. And we get to do it all over again. So we have the church gathering, but then we have the church scattering. And I don't know if you know this, about 10 years ago, we had midweek services that were going on here at the church. And it was wonderful. It was great. I wasn't here, but I'm sure it was great. and then we stopped all of that. We stopped all of our midweek services. And we started neighborhood groups, which, if you're new to Calvary Nexus, small groups, care groups, grow groups, whatever else. We started neighborhood groups. And the purpose of our neighborhood groups is that we would get out of this building and go and scatter together in small groups where we can grow in our love for God, grow in our love for neighbors, and make disciples. So we gather together and then we scatter together where we're actually forging community and we're actually living out what it means to be the church rather than just coming for a service like a season ticket holder.
14: And so that's the hope and the prayer, is that in our small groups, in our neighborhood groups, we are scattering well together, like we will see in verses 44 through 47. I'll read them one more time. It says, "Now all who believed were together and had all things in common, and sold their possessions and goods and divided them among all as any had need. So continuing daily with one accord in the temple and breaking bread from house to house, they ate their food with gladness and simplicity of heart, praising God and having favor with all the people. And the Lord added to the church daily those who were being saved." Now, the first component to scattering together that we see listed here is the term together. They were together in verse 44. "And all who believed were together and had all things in common." And then in verse 46, it says, "Continuing daily with one accord from the temple to the home." So they were continuing daily, and they were together and had all things in common with one another. I think as we pause and contemplate what it means to be together as spirit-filled people, I think all of us know that it's more than just sitting in a seat for an hour and 15 minutes a week. We can sit here, and that doesn't mean that anyone knows what's going on in our life. That doesn't mean that anyone knows what we're struggling with, what we're celebrating, what we're excited about. Doesn't mean that anyone knows what is going on in the relationships that we have, in the lives of our children. What we see is when the Holy Spirit came and the believers began to live as the church, they were together. All who believed were together and had all things in common. So let us daily with one accord gather together. If you're not plugged into a group, get plugged in to a group. I recognize that you can have passions that are outside of the church. You might love to do some athletic activity. You might love to work. You might love to be with your family. You might love all the other things that you have an interest in. And I think that those things are great. But if people that are here aren't part of your community, that you're not together with them, they don't know who you are, and you don't know who they are, I would say we are missing out on what it means to be a spirit-filled church. Because he is the one who's united us. He has broken down the dividing wall of hostility. He has brought us into a family and a body together for us to be together with one another, building one another up, which means we have to carve out the time to be with one another and to be together. It says in verse 46, they continue daily in one accord. That is so contrary to like the Southern California lifestyle. Like church is just something you do from 9 to 10:30 on Sunday. That is not how these people were living a spirit-filled life.
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5: Have you heard it said that someone is full of hot air? That's a pretty good picture of a word Paul uses in 1 Corinthians. He says love is not arrogant. One translation says, love isn't puffed up. When we love, we don't have an inflated view of ourselves. I think of a bellows used to fan a fire in the fireplace. You push those bellows and the air comes out and makes the fire bigger. That's what arrogance is like. We start thinking about our own accomplishments or the honors we deserve, and it fans the flames of sin. No one wants to be around someone who's full of hot air. The solution is to be filled with God's love. Then what comes out will be genuine interest and concern for other people. Would you ask God for that kind of genuine love? With Seeking Him, I'm Nancy DeMoss Wagglemuth.
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13: Welcome to Focus on the Family's weekend broadcast. We hope the following program will challenge you and encourage you in your faith journey.
20: And when you change what you think about, you're changing what your brain is structurally for the purpose of helping you. And that's exactly the same kind of thing as I do with surgery. So this idea of self-brain surgery is you can change what your life looks like by changing how you think about things.
13: That's Dr. Lee Warren sharing about God's incredible creation of the human brain and how you have choices to literally make your brain better.
0: I'm John Fuller, and welcome to a fascinating conversation today on Focus on the Family with Jim Daly.
21: John, I'm so looking forward to the discussion today because I think sometimes in the Christian community, we don't see science for what it is, which is the discovery of God's creation. That's how the early scientists looked at it, how they, Newton, in discovering and figuring out calculus and, you know, because he felt if this is a created universe, then there's a way to know the created universe, right? We just need to find out what God intended and how he built it. And today's discussion is going to be fascinating because we have a very special guest, Dr. Warren, who's a neurosurgeon. And that area of brain science, brain research, it is a fascinating field.
0: It is, and he's captured some of his insights in a terrific book called The Life-Changing Art of Self-Brain Surgery. Love the title, and we'll encourage you to get a copy of that today.
21: Dr. Warren, it's great to have you back. It's been some time, 2021, I think, when we had you here last time, so thank you.
20: Thank you. It's great to be back with you guys. Thank you so much.
21: You know, let's kick it off right there. Let's knock this down. So many of us in the Christian community, we struggle a bit with that bridge into science. To me, it's exciting because I think more and more right now, science is proving creation, that there is a creator. Let me give you one that I found in some of the research and have you respond. The telomeres, and these are the caps of your DNA, right? And the longer your telomeres, the more likely you'll have a longer life. You will live a longer life. And they're looking at that score saying what predicts a longer telomere in your genetic makeup is less stress in your life as a child. So if you have an absent father, and they connected those dots saying if your dad is loving in the home, present with you, your telomeres are going to be longer. And you should have a longer life. This is like right out of scripture.
20: Right out of scripture.
21: What do you say about that kind of observation that we're learning now?
20: Well, I think that the thing I've tried to sum up and I've been looking at for many years is that every time scripture writes a prescription for human flourishing, science eventually comes along and says, guess what we figured out? And it always lines up. That's exactly what we see with DNA. You know, stress when you're younger shortens your lifespan.
21: Yeah, it's so fascinating to me. You know, even in your research in the book, you mentioned this idea of genetics having a role and brain science having a role in generational difficulty. And you think again of scripture where it says the sins of the father will rest upon, you know, the third and fourth generation, something like that. When you read that scripture as a neurosurgeon, knowing the research that you have, how do you translate that?
20: Well, we always kind of talk about that like it's a threat, like, right? God's going to do something bad to your kids if you don't live a certain way. But what we've sort of figured out through the science of epigenetics is it's really just a warning. Like the things that you do in your life, the things you think about, the way you live your life affects the genetic makeup of your kids when they start. And that's the bad news, so to speak, that your kids can be born with some burdens that they didn't need to have. But the good news is we know now that you can reverse all those things. If you figure out how to manage things well in your life, all those genetic starting points can be switched off and you can develop a more healthier and longer life if you get it right in your generation. And that can be passed on to your kids.
21: Mm-hmm. And we're going to talk about how you can begin to do that. And I know some people are going, oh, wait a minute, this lack of leaning on God. You're not saying that at all. This
20: not
21: is
20: all.
21: To lean on God, the designer. That's to right. Better understand his blueprint for how life lives. You know, when we become Christians, and there's people listening and watching who are not believers, we know that through our research, and we're grateful that you're listening, and we, with all our heart, want you to come into a relationship with Christ.
20: Yeah.
21: But in that context, as a scientist, as a neurosurgeon, when we read those scriptures, it really is kind of a blueprint for how God intends for us to live a good life in him, right?
20: That's right.
21: Describe that.
20: So Jesus said in John 10:10, he gave us this dichotomy. The thief comes to steal and kill and destroy. I came that you might have life and have it abundantly. And so that's this idea that we're supposed to have a life of fulfillment while we're here, not our circumstances, but the way we feel, the way we manage things. And so what we're learning through science is if you think about the right things in the right way, your brain makes structural changes to improve your physiology and your life gets better. regardless of your external circumstances. So scripture and science, again, lining up. So the idea that if you come to a relationship with your creator, you start to see his plan and his design for your life, that turns out to be what science is showing us all along.
21: You know, when we get into it now, when you look at brain science, for so long we've been told these things are fixed. In other words, if you have behavioral issues, these are things that are immutable and can't be fixed. But again, brain science is saying, not so fast. In that context, what has modern brain science revealed and completely challenged in that area?
20: Yeah, it's been amazing since the 1950s when they gave us the structure of DNA, the whole prevailing doctrine of science in general, and that leads to psychology and therapy and in general, the opinion of everybody in society is that the brain that we have creates the life that we have. The genetics, your upbringing, things that can affect your brain all determine what kind of capabilities and possibility you have for your life. So everybody thinks that if you get the wrong brain, you get the wrong life. And then 21st century neuroscience comes along with functional imaging and shows us that your brain is structurally changing itself every second of every day of your entire life. It's never been the same brain 2 days in a row. And the primary driver of those structural changes turns out to be the things that you most frequently think about and the perspective from which you think about them. And that's why all of a sudden you start reading scripture like Romans 12 about renewing your mind, and you start seeing that the Bible had it right all along. Again, that what you think about turns your brain into what it is. It's never been that your brain determines who you are. It's what you think about determines what your brain becomes.
21: You know, those that would preach like this message of positive talk, I mean, someone like Tony Robbins, I don't know him, he's probably a great guy. But in other words, you can just positively talk yourself into a greater place, a greater wealth, greater social skills, whatever it might be, more friends, etc. I would think those people are tapping into a bit of this, but describe the difference, what you're talking about spiritually and physiologically, the right difference.
20: So I want to make a very clear distinction between this whole doctrine of sort of manifesting a better life and all of that and what we're talking about from scripture and science properly applied, is that there is some truth to the fact that the way you think about things affects the things that happen to you. And there's all kinds of science around how our brains affect other people, even nonverbally. So there are mirror neurons and electromagnetic field that we put off and all of that. And you can increase your chances of having better circumstances by changing how you think, because it makes your brain and your body and your emotions line up with other people's in a different way. So there's some truth to that. The real truth underlying all that, though, is that the way God made our brains is we have a system called the reticular activating system that actually filters what we see and perceive in the environment around us.
21: And say that again, what it is?
20: The reticular activating system is a system of neurons in your brainstem that when you tell your brain that you are going to look out for something, like I'm going to have a lousy day, for example, your brain begins to filter to show you things in the environment to reinforce what you've told it to be looking out for. This is why scripture is always telling us to rejoice in all of our circumstances, to keep a positive attitude, to look for things to be thankful for. Because if you're looking for things to not be thankful for, you're going to find a lot of them, because your brain will literally try to show you the environment that you're looking for. And so it's not magic. It's the way God made our minds to help us see the world that he's put out there. There's always possibility around us, and there's always trouble. He says, look for the positive, because that's going to help you make your brain function as best it can.
21: Yeah. I know you're a neurosurgeon, a psychologist or psychiatrist. What they're dealing with high levels of anxiety and depression in the culture right now, how does a person that wakes up already predisposed to kind of thinking fearfully of everything around them, right, structurally, how do they begin to rethink that when that's your pattern?
20: So the first thing is to realize that the research shows that a large percentage of the automatic things that we think and feel, so these thoughts that pop into our heads or these moods kind of come upon us, a large percentage of those are not based on anything that's real. They're just based on your brain trying to make sense out of the environment or out of your past experience. And so if you're used to feeling a certain way all the time, your brain will sort of wake you up feeling that way. But as soon as you learn that you can start to ponder things from a different perspective and your brain will begin to reinforce what you're telling it to focus on, your mood will follow that. The psychology is very clear now. The people who learn to think more positively, again, not false positivity, but to think more realistically that I have some control and some agency in what I feel and what my life turns out to be if I choose to renew my mind, like the Bible says. So I would say, if you're struggling with mood or affect, like, understand that you're not the victim of that. You don't have to respond to what your brain and your emotions are telling you. You can literally use your mind to control your brain from the top down and decide rather how you want to feel and begin to make that more real.
21: Now, in that context, that sounds a bit like rerouting your neuropathways, which is something science is working with people that struggle with anxiety or depression. Yeah. Describe what that means, rerouting neuropathway. That's what you're saying, but yeah, for the layman, what is that really doing?
20: Really important to understand. It sounds like sort of a self-help kind of gimmicky way of thinking about things. It sounds like a metaphor. It's actually real. It's that your brain works by connecting neurons to other neurons and then groups of neurons to other groups of neurons. Those are called synapses, these little connections. They're physical wires, like these wires on these microphones, that connect different parts of your brain. And the science shows now that when you think about one thing and not another thing, you literally degrade the old pathway that was there and lay down the pipes, the wiring, for a new connection between neurons that wasn't there before. So you literally are structurally rewiring your brain in a real physical way that can be measured. So changing how you think, that's what Philippians 4 is all about, by the way. Like, if you want to be less anxious, be grateful, think about different things, and you'll be guarded by peace. That literally makes structural changes in your brain. And we know now, within seconds to minutes of changing the things you ponder, you're making new pathways to your brain. So it's not metaphor, it's mechanism of how we can create this life that Jesus said he came here to give us.
21: You know, I need to ask this question because someone who struggles with anxiety or any, you know, difficulty in their emotional structure, it can sound so easy, but it hasn't worked for me. It doesn't. I mean, I wake up every day fearful, and I live in that place. So I just want to, how would you speak to a patient, in other words, that struggles with that? And you know, there is help. There are ways. There's clinics that people can certainly go to.
20: That's right.
21: That help them in this regard. But I'm mindful of that person that is suffering and feels like this is too thin.
20: Well, let me just first of all say, I'm here primarily today not as an expert, not as a neurosurgeon, not as somebody pontificating about this, but as a bereaved father who lost a son, as a PTSD victim from the Iraq War. I've been in this place, and the reason I'm doing this research and writing this book is because I resonate with that person that's feeling that. And so it's not a character flaw to feel bad or to have emotions that are pushing you around. But the thing you need to understand is the reason you feel that so strongly every day is because your brain has automated that as a pathway. And the good news is, as soon as you start to pursue a different pathway, your brain will begin to automate that and to try to make that new neural environment and neurochemical environment real and more powerful for you. So this can be managed and can be overcome no matter where you start. If you need professional help, those folks know how to help you get to that new place. God's given you the mechanism. It's already inside you. And I think the prevailing thing we need to know is we're designed for this kind of healing. Mm. We're not designed to stay broken.
21: Dr. Warren, with Mitch, I mean, they will say, they being psychologists, etc., that the most difficult experience in life is a parent losing their son or daughter. You mentioned Mitch. What happened? What were the circumstances around that?
20: We don't really know. Jim, he and his best friend were stabbed to death in the same house on the same night. They never solved the crime. They came up with theories, but never gave us any more information
21: other than
20: that. And so not only did we lose a child, but we didn't know what happened, and we never were able to
21: How
20: know.
21: Old was he?
20: He was 19.
21: Oh, my goodness.
20: And so you're right. That was remains the most difficult season that we've ever been through. And then wrapped in all that mystery, it made it harder to process.
21: You know, given you've experienced something that heart-wrenching, I mean, how did you and your wife just begin to climb out of that place?
20: So it actually turns out that it was kind of brain science and faith working together that helped us navigate that. We were at the time working in an Auburn University campus, and the building we worked in was doing this brain imaging, 21st century brain imaging, and we had a chance to watch some of that research one day. And we went down to the scanner, and they had a woman in the scanner watching. We were watching her brain be scanned, and functional imaging allows you to see what the brain is doing, not just what it looks like. And they spoke into the woman's ear, and they said, "Mrs. Johnson, think about the worst thing you've ever felt in your whole life." And we thought, well, we know what that is for us. And we watched the screen change as she thought about the worst moment of her life, we watched the neurotransmitters in her brain change and the fear center of her brain light up. And then shortly after that, we saw her physiology change as her blood pressure went up and her heart rate spiked and all of that. So we watched her thinking turn into brain activity that turned into body activity. And then they said, okay, stop thinking about that and now think about the best day of your life. And shortly after she changed what she thought about, her frontal lobes came online, her amygdala fear center calmed down, and her blood pressure came down, her heart rate came down. We saw it in real time, thinking, changing brain, changing body. And Lisa, my wife, said that reminded her of Philippians 4, where it says, if you want to be less anxious, be grateful. Like, think about something better, all those different thought transplants you could do. And just as clear as I'm talking to you now, I heard this message from the Lord, like that when I do brain surgery, I'm intentionally making a structural change in somebody's brain to try to help them. And when you change what you think about, you're changing what your brain is structurally for the purpose of helping you. And that's exactly the same kind of thing as I do with surgery. So this idea of self-brain surgery is you can change what your life looks like by changing how you think about things. And I realized in that moment, I can't change having lost my son. So if I want to feel better, I've got to change how I think about losing my son. Mm. So can I make it legacy? Can I think of some way to make his loss a gain for us, for not for us personally, but to help other people through it? Can I turn it into

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4: Dr. Warren, you describe a fascinating experiment with mice and cherry blossoms.
5: Yeah.
4: My son, who's doing his master's in biochemistry, knew about this research and was really interested in it as well. But describe its outcomes and what caught your attention.
5: Right, this is this theme of epigenetics, that the research of epigenetics came out of this type of work. They looked at mice and they exposed them to a powerful smell. They used cherry blossoms, and apparently mice like cherry blossoms. And when they could see that the mice, their male mice, were reacting to the smell, they would shock them. So they basically taught these mice to be afraid of the smell of cherry blossoms. And then they studied their DNA, and what they found is that they made powerful switches in the expression of their fear molecules, or stress hormones, in the sperm cells of these male mice in response to that threat, and that could be inherited. So basically down to four generations, they figured out that shocking the great-grandparent would produce babies born down to four generations with abnormal stress responses, elevated cortisol levels. So these mice were born afraid of the smell of cherry blossoms, even though they had never experienced adversity in response to that threat. And so that says, again, things that happen in your life can affect your generations. That's been replicated in humans, by the way, in Holocaust survivors. They found that down to four generations, the children or great-grandchildren of Holocaust survivors can be born with abnormally high cortisol and abnormal stress responses. And so that tells us that things that happened before we were ever born affect how we feel inside. The good news is, in mice and in humans, that's been shown that you can reverse those changes in one generation. So if you are born, for example, stressed by things you didn't experience, and you do the work to learn how to manage that in your lifetime, your children will be born with a more normal stress response than you were. So that means you can fix it. That's why God says down to 1,000 generations, we'll get it right. We'll make it better. So there's great hope in learning how to get this right in your lifetime.
4: Yeah.
3: I'm really intrigued, Dr. Warren, by doing the work. And I'm thinking of those of us in the adoptive community or foster care space, children who've gone through deep trauma and difficulties that they can't control. These things happen to them. What does doing the work mean for us as parents or caregivers or family members when we have somebody in our life who's been really traumatized?
5: I think the first thing is to really buy into the truth that your system was designed by your loving Creator to give you an opportunity for your life to feel better than it has felt in the past. So things that weren't your fault, things that you went through, things that you experienced, things you inherited, don't have to be the future for you. And so we've learned from the trauma research, for example, that it's never really been about the trauma that we went through that creates the life that we have. It's the responses that we've adopted to those traumas. And as soon as you learn that, it becomes good news. Like if it was true that the loss of my son would create the future of despair for me, if it was the loss of Mitch, then I wouldn't have much agency or hope that I could change that because he's gone, right? If you went through something as a child, that thing really happened. And if it was that thing that created your future, then you wouldn't have a lot of hope. But it turns out, when you understand that you adopted a set of responses that were maladaptive or were not helpful to you, that you believed some things to be true about yourself, that you accepted some labels, that you believed some lies maybe from your enemy even, that the future had to look like the past. If you believe that, that's actually what's been creating the reality that you have. And as soon as you learn that, your brain will structurally change when you decide to change how you look at the things you've been through. When you decide to change your perspective and look at them in a different way, then you can start creating a brain that will support who you want to be in the future and not who you have been in the past. Mm. That's where the hope lies.
4: There, you know, and so many scriptures are jumping into my head that reinforce this very attitude, whether it's fear not, you know, back to that point in the discussion a little while ago.
5: Yeah.
4: The Lord is saying, don't

0: fear. Don't set up your neural pathways to be fearful.
1: That's right.
0: And read my word so that it gives you hope. And man, is it that basic? That's amazing.
1: It really is that basic. We're designed to heal and get better.
0: Yeah, that is something. Let me, as we're drawing to a close here, let me ask this question on the parenting side. We will joke from time to time. Again, these are things that us parents say to our kids. Hey, we probably messed you up, so we're going to set aside some money for you to get counseling at the right time. I mean, we say that in jest, but it sounds like this may be very true. You know, in other words, we've participated as parents to either help or not help our children overcome these things. Mm-hmm. Let me give you a specific example, like controlling parents, the helicopter parent. It's tough to build resiliency into your children if you're saving them from every moment, right?
1: That's right.
0: Speak to the importance as a parent of understanding brain science so you can appropriately, spiritually, in tune with God's design, raise up your children in the way they should go.
1: That's right. Yeah, I wrote a whole chapter in the book about pediatric self-brain surgery because it's so important to understand that you're stewarding these little minds who are creating brains that are going to hopefully support them in a good way for the rest of their life. And it's incredibly important to understand, just like you said, the best example is resilience. We all have this idea that if we protect our kids from all kinds of hardship that they'll have a better life, but the research doesn't back that up at all. We're seeing now kids that can't launch, they're taking their parents to job interviews with them, they're not getting driver's license when they turn 16 because they don't know that they can survive adversity because we never let them survive adversity when they were little. The Bible says in Romans chapter 5, suffering produces endurance and endurance produces character and character produces hope. Like we're supposed to get to hope through the process of surviving some adversity. And now we know from brain science in the 21st century that the part of your brain that creates resilience and willpower and the ability to shift through hard things gets stronger only when you go through hard things. And so that means you need to let your kids experience some hardship when they're little and they can survive it. Like it's not the end of the world if they have to sit by a kid that they don't like, or if they fall off the playground equipment and hurt themselves a little bit. It's the end of the world if they grow up to become adults who don't know that they're wired to get stronger when they go through something hard. So the Bible's been saying it all along. Parents have a responsibility to let our kids grow up in a safe way, understand that God has a plan for them, even though it's going to be some hardship, that they're going to get stronger. They're designed to get stronger by going through that hardship, not by avoiding it.
0: Yeah. Dr. Warren, this has been so fascinating. I love this stuff, partly because my son is always talking with me and Gene about what he's learning. So that's opened my mind up to some of the things that you're expressing. And, you know, it's just far better for us as Christians to understand these things, not to be fearful of them. But my goodness, if we could talk to the Creator and understand his architectural drawings, why wouldn't we want to do that? And then when it gets to these great scriptures, I am of the opinion that nothing is lost in Scripture, that the words that God has given us are very purposeful. Yeah. And I think and I hope people today can hear that when the Lord says, fear not, and to trust him.
1: That's right.
0: That it has this connection into neuroscience. Oh my goodness, but who better than the Creator to give us those words to think about so that we can live a life that is more abundant in Christ.
1: That's right.
0: Finishing the John 10:10 scripture that you gave us. So thank you for being with us. This is so good.
1: Thank you, Jim. Thank you, John.
0: And I want to say to the listeners, why not? You need to get a copy of this book. And The Life-Changing Art of Self-Brain Surgery, written by Dr. Warren, a Christian neurosurgeon. I think you'll find amazing answers in here about things that you've probably thought about, but haven't thought about in this way.
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2: That's why all of a sudden you start reading scripture like Romans 12 about renewing your mind, and you start seeing that the Bible had it right all along. Again, that what you think about turns your brain into what it is. It's never been that your brain determines who you are. It's what you think about determines what your brain becomes.
0: That's neurosurgeon Dr. Lee Warren talking about the brain and how faith and brain science have come together. I'm looking forward to a great conversation today on Focus on the Family with Jim Daly. Thanks for joining us. I'm John Fuller.
3: John, this topic of brain science, it fascinates me. How we think, how our minds work, and impact everything we do in life. All within a Christian context. We don't need to shrink back from the science of it all. Because as Dr. Warren's going to explain, boy, science and scripture are coming together, especially in neuro research. And as we touched on last time, this is not some kind of new age discussion about positive thinking. As you'll learn, we really do have some agency and control over how we process things and how, with God's help as the designer, we can overcome dysfunction and trauma and choose a healthier path in life. There's a lot we can take away from this discussion and apply to our lives, to our marriages, and to our parenting.
0: Dr. Lee Warren is a neurosurgeon and best-selling author. His book is called The Life-Changing Art of Self-Brain Surgery. Such an interesting title. Be sure and get the book from us here at Focus on the Family. That helps us continue on in so many ways with this family ministry. Let's go ahead now and listen to the second half of the conversation with Dr. Warren on Focus on the Family with Jim Daly.
3: Dr. Warren, as a neurosurgeon and a believer in Jesus, when you look at the anatomy of the brain and this idea in scripture that we're body, soul, and spirit, as both a Christian and a scientist, what does that mean to you? What is our mind? What is our soul? What are those things for you?
2: So the Bible uses three terms, mind, heart, and soul, and it conflates the terms. They really all mean the same thing. It's the part of you that is not going to die when your body dies. So even though society tells us that our brains are us, that everything, in fact, traditional neuroscience says everything about you is because of brain activity. But 21st century neuroscience is starting to hint at there's a difference between mind and brain, which is what the Bible always said all along. So every Christian that's listening to our voices today already believes that there's a part of them that's going to live forever, that's not buried when your brain is gone, right? And so mind is the part of you that's eternal, that was made in God's image. It's not your body that was made in God's image. It's your mind, your spirit, your soul. And so mind has controlling influence over what brain becomes. Brain is the hardware through which we project our mental life that God has given us into the world and interact with other humans. So mind and brain are not the same thing. What we know now is that we have tremendous control over what our brains do based on what we think about and what we ponder, how we spend our mental energy. That's exactly what Ephesians chapter 4 in the Bible is about. All the trouble the Gentiles have is because of the futility of their thinking, Paul says in Ephesians 4:17. And in 4:23, he says, but not you. You're made new in the attitude of your minds. Your mind is different than your brain.
3: Wow, that is fascinating. Mm-hmm. Dr. Warren, one of the distinctions many writers, authors have talked about, philosophers, is this distinction between the rest of the created world and us being made in the image of God. And I think specifically they'll point to things like music, art, the emotions of the soul, love, and greed, and hate, and all those things that we uniquely seem to experience being made in his image. And then, of course, the stain of sin in humanity from the fall of Adam and Eve. How do you process that as a neurosurgeon and this idea between good and evil and the battle that we have and what our makeup is?
2: We have a easy ability to forget that we're always in a spiritual war, right? That there's a spiritual component to what's going on around us. And so you have a mind that's immaterial, that's made in God's image, that is meant to communicate with Him and live with Him forever. And that's in a body, embodied in a brain that allows that to project into this, to the world. And animals have brains, and only humans have minds. So the difference between us and the rest of the created order is that we have this immaterial, eternal part that allows, God gave us this gift of selective attention. We, among all the things He created, have the ability to decide to think about one thing and not another, to choose to put our intention and our will and our focus on something and not something else. We don't have animal instincts. We have the ability to choose. And then we're in this spiritual battle where the enemy of our soul wants to make us believe that we're just the brains in our head, that we're obligated to behave certain ways, that we're required to respond in certain ways, that we're required to follow our heart or follow our instinct or behave like everybody else does. And the truth is, if you can understand that there's an enemy that's trying to do the steal and kill and destroy part, and your Creator came here to give you the abundant part. Abundance is not about circumstances. It's about the peace of mind that comes from knowing that you always have a choice in what you get to decide to think about, how you feel inside, and how you interact with other people and with your Creator. That's why awe and wonder and music and art and all those things are different for us than they are for the rest of the created order, because God allows us to ponder things and decide to choose to think about things, and that changes what our bodies and our lives become.
3: I know you're a neurosurgeon, a psychologist or psychiatrist. What they're dealing with high levels of anxiety and depression in the culture right now, how does a person that wakes up already predisposed to kind of thinking fearfully of everything around them, right, structurally, how do they begin to rethink that when that's your pattern?
2: So the first thing is to realize that the research shows that a large percentage of the automatic things that we think and feel, so these thoughts that pop into our heads or these moods kind of come upon us, a large percentage of those are not based on anything that's real. They're just based on your brain trying to make sense out of the environment or out of your past experience. And so if you're used to feeling a certain way all the time, your brain will sort of wake you up feeling that way. But as soon as you learn that you can start to ponder things from a different perspective and your brain will begin to reinforce what you're telling it to focus on, your mood will follow that. The psychology is very clear now. The people who learn to think more positively, again, not false positivity, but to think more realistically, that I have some control and some agency in what I feel and what my life turns out to be if I choose to renew my mind, like the Bible says. So I would say if you're struggling with mood or affect, like, understand that you're not the victim of that. You don't have to respond to what your brain and your emotions are telling you. You can literally use your mind to control your brain from the top down and decide rather how you want to feel and begin to make that more real.
3: The Apostle Paul choosing to sing in jail.
2: Yeah.
3: That's an interesting thing, because you would think a Roman jail at that time was probably pretty bleak.
2: Yeah.
3: Dirty, you know, horrifically dirty. And yet, like Paul says, you know, in all your circumstances, you know, rejoice. Yeah. And you think of that in modern times, like, really, Paul? And we get upset if we don't have air conditioning.
2: That's right.
3: But in his context, he was trying to say something to us that really is in line with what you're saying about being content in all your circumstances, not letting your circumstances overcome your emotional well-being.
2: That's right.
3: Speak to that context of what you're saying and what Paul's trying to communicate to us.
2: It turns out he was hinting at something that we know now from neuroscience, that when you can choose joy, when you can decide, again, selective attention, decide to think about one thing or from a different perspective than you feel obligated by your circumstances to feel, it's not hopeless positivity. It's not crazy. It's this decision to operate your mind and your brain in a way that's separate from your circumstances. And what we know from neuroscience now is, for if you look at anxiety, for example, the neurological switch in your brain that allows anxiety to happen and this fight or flight reflex to happen starts in your hippocampus. And the hippocampus is a one-way switch, either between anxiety and fear or between gratitude and joy. Like, you can't be anxious and grateful at the same time. That's why Paul went in Philippians 4 and said, Don't be anxious for anything, but in everything with gratitude and thanksgiving, present your request, and the peace of God will guard your heart. We know now that that happens in your hippocampus, and it's either or. You can't be anxious and be grateful at the same time. So the secret out of anxiety is to make yourself think of something for which you're grateful, to choose joy, to rejoice instead. That's what Paul was saying in the Roman prison. Like, in all your circumstances, rejoice, because that's going to guard your heart and your mind. You don't have to suffer. There's an old saying about the difference between suffering and adversity. Like, adversity is mandatory. Suffering is a choice. Huh. You don't have to suffer. You can choose a different train of thought.
3: You use the example of receiving a letter from the IRS that gives a Pavlovian kind of response. I would say it's been a while since I've had that letter, and I hope nobody's planning that letter for me. But speak to that moment when you get that letter that says, we need to audit you.
2: Yeah, so the point of this story is just that we've been taught, especially in this generation right now in the culture, we're supposed to honor our feelings and believe our heart and follow our truth and all these things that we're being taught. And I make the point that research actually suggests that a lot of the things that we feel don't reflect anything that's really happening. And the chemicals that create how you feel inside, anxiety, fear, anticipation, whatever, there's a small set of neurotransmitters that create all of those things that we can feel. And so I use the example of the letter to say that not everything you feel is a fact. It's a chemical event in your brain. So if you imagine going to the mailbox and you open it up and pull that letter out that says IRS on it, all of us have some sort of a physiological response to that.
3: If you're human.
2: If you're human. You see that letter and a few things happen to your body. The hair on the back of your neck stands up and your heart rate quickens and your breath gets faster and you feel something physiologically. Now I would ask you, is that fear because you're afraid that the letter contains notification that you're getting an audit or you have a big fine to pay or you did something wrong and they're going to put you in jail or something, right? Is it fear that you're feeling? Or have you been anticipating the refund that you need to make a house payment and you're excited? But just think for a second about fear and excitement. What do you feel in your body? Your hair stands up, your heart rate quickens, your breath quickens, your mouth gets dry, all that stuff. So that it's never been really the thing that has created what you're feeling. It's the story that you're telling yourself about what the feeling means, right? The same set of chemicals are doing the same thing to your body. Now, in the book, I said this, go look at the envelope again, and now you realize it was addressed to your neighbor. It wasn't even your letter, right? So it was never true that there was danger or excitement available to you because it wasn't for you. And so until you open the letter and find out what's in it, the physiological response that you're having isn't true. It's about the story that you're telling in your head. And so if we can all learn that feelings aren't facts, then we can stop reacting to them automatically as if they are facts, and we can start gathering, being curious about them, gathering some data before we decide how to respond. How much better would our lives be if we just lived in that curiosity rather than believing everything we feel?
3: Well, again, know the truth, and the truth
2: will set you free.
3: Will set you free. I mean, it is so. It's almost plainly in sight, but we haven't seen it this clearly, right?
2: That's right.
3: Like, science is revealing God's truth.
2: That's right.
3: Which is so exciting, actually, in this moment where science and those that don't believe in God are trying to trumpet that somehow science is the God.
2: That's right.
3: And it's woefully inadequate, isn't it?
2: That's right. As you said earlier, you were alluding to Newton and Copernicus and Galileo and Kepler and all those early scientists. They created Western science and the scientific method for the purpose of helping people to learn a method of investigating what God has done and give him glory and be in awe of it. We know now how good awe is for our brain. We're supposed to be wondering and amazed at the things God did, right?
3: Wow.
2: And they actually put on the door of the lab at Cambridge University, where they later discovered DNA, Maxwell, when he was working out magnetism, inscribed on the archway of that door the verse Psalm 111 that says, "Great are the works of the Lord, they are to be delightful to those who ponder them." Mm. So like, science was created to expose faith and manifest faith.
0: Mm. 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
0: Thanks for listening to Focus on the Family. Let's resume now with the balance of today's programming.
3: When you look at neuroplasticity, which is another element that you're talking about and the need for that, when we're young, our brains are soft and spongy, I guess. You can give me the medical definition. As we get older, it tends to become harder, literally. Our brains lose a bit of that plasticity. What does plasticity provide us as human beings made in the image of God?
2: Well, so actually, there's newer research that suggests it's not actually that cut and dry. So we don't actually ever get too old for this to work in our favor. The reason it feels that way is because, so neuroplasticity is this process we've been describing of how brains disconnect old pathways and make new ones. That's the whole punchline, is that the brain is not stuck, it's not rigid, it's not hard, it's plastic, it's moldable, it's malleable. And that process by which it changes is called neuroplasticity. It's easier when you're a child because you don't have these decades of wires that have been put down and reinforced. The process works by reinforcing things over and over to automate them so you don't have to think about them as much. That frees up mental resources so your brain can do automated things and your mind can do things you want to think about actively. As we get older, we have to make decisions to change that wiring, and it's more difficult to overcome those years of automation. So as we get older, we have to sort of do it more diligently. When you're a child, it's just happening at a pace that's phenomenal. When you get older, that old automated pathway seems more insurmountable, but it's not. We can learn to overcome it.
3: We even talk in those idioms, I guess, or sayings like, children are like sponges.
2: Right.
3: They're soaking up information and data and details. It just seems like that, again, is how God created a young child, right? Just to absorb all this information.
2: Yeah.
3: Other things that we might say are like, you know, that person doesn't fall far from the tree.
0: You know,
3: behaviorally, like, well, his dad was an alcoholic or had some family issue. And then, one of the kids, two of the kids end up in that same spot. Speak to that linkage between, that saying where people say, the Daly family.
0: Mm-hmm.
3: You know what I'm saying?
2: Right, absolutely. It goes back to that epigenetic thing we talked about earlier, that we know now that the way you think about things is what drives these structural changes in your brain. The genetic set point of where you start comes from these epigenetic switches that happen even up to four generations before we're born. The problem is, as we're growing up, we don't know yet that we have this type of control over what our brains become, and we have been taught by our society that our brains are fixed and formed by our genetics and our upbringing. So you grow up in this environment, and before you ever think about it, you've automated those pathways for many years, and the society tells you, well, you're going to be like your family is because you inherited their genetics and you grew up in their worldview. And so by the time we're old enough to hear somebody say this on the radio, that you have some choice and some agency in this, a lot of those pathways have been automated for decades. And so again, as you're growing up, you don't know that you're absorbing worldview, and it's more about the environment in which you're raised than it is the fixed nature of the brain, because the brain's not actually ever been fixed. And so when you hear that, when somebody listening to our voices today hears, wait, I can change these things, I don't have to be like my dad, I don't have to be an alcoholic or an abuser just because he was, that's a setting free moment. That's a moment of declaration of saying, I can change the future for myself and my family as soon as I learn to think about my life in a different way.
3: But it takes making choices. It
2: takes choices.
3: Dr. Warren, we develop these patterns that you're talking about. Many counselors, they'll talk about, family of origin issues. If you lived under great stress or lived with dysfunctional parents that had addictions or something like that, there is a way that we, as children, begin to overcome those environments with resiliency, sometimes unhealthy ways of avoidance and things like that. But in marriage, as we grow up and we enter into marriage, we bring some of those features of how to interact with our spouse into the marriage. And it might sound something like this, every time she says that to me, it triggers this in me. following that is really critical, rather than just moving on to the next disagreement or fight you might get into with your spouse. But in this context of neuroscience, how do we understand how that applies to our marriages to have a healthy, wonderful oneness that God really did create us for as a married husband and wife?
2: Yeah, that's really a really good thing to think about, because all of us sort of think that other people's behavior has an inherent ability to make us behave certain ways. But the truth is, you use the word trigger, it requires somebody to pull the trigger. Like an external event can't make me pull a trigger. So if you understand that the way you feel inside is built on your whole life and all the things that happened before you got into that marriage, and that the way your spouse behaves is built on their whole life, and you start looking at, I get to determine my response, and I don't need to let an automated feeling that I have built a story around determine what becomes true in my world or in my marriage or in my home. So once you understand that you actually have agency, that nobody else can actually make you feel or behave in a certain way, they can trigger a physiological response based on your past, but they can't actually pull the trigger on what you do or what you become. And so then that begins to put us in this driver's seat over, I have a mind that God has created and allows me to renew day by day with the Holy Spirit that's in charge of my brain. Once you understand that your mind actually turns your brain into what it is, and that's what your body becomes, then you start saying, wait, I can think ahead of situations where I know I tend to have a stressful moment with my spouse, and I can decide in advance what type of response I'm going to choose instead of letting that triggering feeling make me believe I am obligated to behave in a certain way. And then what'll happen is, again, through these mirror neurons and all these other ways that we affect other people, your spouse will begin to change in response to how you're behaving differently now too. And so the path forward is to reject the pattern of the past and to decide we have control and agency over what the future can become. So that little bit of gap between stimulus and response allows you to have that power.
3: You know, what's so interesting to me, the elements, what I mean by that, the emotions that God gives us uniquely, this idea of humility, the ability to go to your spouse or to go to your child and say, I'm sorry. And the power of that to change their heart and their mind in that way. Isn't it interesting that God gives us that medical kit, if I could call it that, to be able to pull out something like humility to express to another person, which then it kind of evokes from them an acceptance, hopefully, and a forgiveness. And these things are all intertwined.
2: That's right.
3: Helping us.
2: That's right.
3: Oh, it's beautiful.
2: It is. It's a beautiful design. And we can engage with God's help, the design that he gave us. We don't have to do all that work on our own. But if you start to understand that you actually have a choice over how tomorrow looks, and it doesn't have to look like yesterday did, it starts to empower you with this feeling that God has given me a toolkit. If I can just learn how to operate it according to his design, my life can look very different than it has in the past.
3: You know, certainly those situations where you do have trauma, like a foster child or a bio child who is struggling. It can be either one. Mm-hmm. Then you move into just day in and day out parenting, and either the good or the ill we're causing our children. And then hearing you, Dr. Warren, about that mice study, that we are impacting our children in the human studies that you talked about, we're impacting our children, our grandchildren potentially, down the line, dependent upon our unbiblical responses, being fearful or anxious, or and how that can go to the next generations. In that context, what are a few practical steps that we can take to help the outcome of our future generations, those that come behind us?
2: I think it's incredibly important to set your intention of how you want to operate your mind-brain interface and how you want to operate your interactions with others early in the morning. This is why I love the morning quiet time so much. You have an opportunity to think ahead of times and events where you tend to be under stress. And when we're under stress is when we tend to make mistakes in the things that we say to our children, or, God forbid, things we do to our children. So if you think ahead, when we're late for school, I tend to yell, I tend to do this, I tend to say that. And then you think about the fact that you're not just dealing with your child in that moment, but that you're changing their potentially genetic structure that could affect their families in the future. Then you can say, wait, if every time we're in this situation, I say the same set of things that hurts my kid's heart, instead, I'm going to prepare a different response and rehearse that. You'll begin to lay down wires, like we talked about earlier. You'll begin to change how your brain is anticipating that moment, which means that you're more likely to engage with the new behavior than the old. And you can literally start to change the dynamic of how you're interacting with your kids because you set your intention earlier in the day. So be aware that we tend to repeat actions and behaviors and words when we're under stress. And we do that because we weren't thinking ahead and preparing a different response. So I would say for parents, like, set some intentional time, get up a few minutes earlier, make some decisions, pray through the moments where you know you tend to step off the track and hurt your kid's feelings or get into a fight with your spouse or something, and set a different intention and then mentally rehearse it. Interestingly, your brain doesn't know the difference between something that's really happening and something that you're just ruminating or anticipating. So that means you can get, this is why athletes are able to visualize their performance and get better at it when they actually perform. So do that as a parent too. Visualize those interactions. See them getting better instead of worse. Believe that God's given you the neural hardware to make that change and make that change real. And then see your great-grandchildren having better lives because you made that choice. And you'll begin to change the dynamic of your family.
3: Man, I so enjoyed that visit with Dr. Lee Warren, and I'm sure there are so many different takeaways that can be of help to you from this discussion. A good place to start is by asking us for a copy of his book, The Life-Changing Art of Self-Brain Surgery. And for a gift of any amount to Focus on the Family, we'll be happy to send that to you as our way of saying thank you for being part of the ministry. And let me say how grateful we really are for your support. We're coming up on 50 years of ministry. And it's amazing to see the work that God has done in people's lives over the years because of your generosity. Maybe your parents raised you on Focus on the Family. I hear that so often. And, of course, leaned into the help that we offer. Or maybe you're listening for the first time. Welcome. 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
8: Foundations of Freedom, a look at America's founding principles and the leaders who shaped our nation.
9: Ronald Reagan understood that liberty could never be taken for granted. In 1967, he warned Americans, freedom is a fragile thing, and it's never more than one generation away from extinction. President Reagan knew the freedoms secured by one generation were not guaranteed to survive to the next. Today, as socialistic ideas that place greater power in the hands of government gain renewed support, Reagan's warning carries even greater weight. Freedom is more than inheritance. It's a responsibility, one we all share. Every generation must fight for the principles that made self-government possible. Freedom only survives when each generation chooses to defend it. So, do we have the courage to defend and protect what is being challenged, the very principles that made America the greatest experiment in history?
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13: Have you heard it said that someone is full of hot air? That's a pretty good picture of a word Paul uses in 1 Corinthians. He says love is not arrogant. One translation says love isn't puffed up. When we love, we don't have an inflated view of ourselves. I think of a bellows used to fan a fire in the fireplace. You push those bellows and the air comes out and makes the fire bigger. That's what arrogance is like. We start thinking about our own accomplishments or the honors we deserve, and it fans the flames of sin. No one wants to be around someone who's full of hot air. The solution is to be filled with God's love. Then what comes out will be genuine interest and concern for other people. Would you ask God for that kind of genuine love? With Seeking Him, I'm Nancy DeMoss Wagemuth.
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15: They have seen it as observers, and they want to see it as observers, and they want to look into it so that they might join in the redemption song and give God glory. And a beautiful thought. What a salvation.
16: Welcome to Grace to You Weekend with the Bible teaching of John MacArthur. I'm your host, Phil Johnson. Today we are continuing John's study called Our Great Salvation. It's a series designed to reinvigorate your joy that comes from God's amazing redemption. In the course of this study, John has encouraged you to focus your attention on the many blessings of being saved by Christ. So some questions to ask yourself at this point might be, how does your salvation affect the way you're running the race of faith, the way you're living your daily life? In light of God's grace to you, is worship a high priority or an afterthought? And how should being eternally rescued from sin and death affect the way you pray, the way you talk to others, the way you raise your family, even the way you spend your time and money? Consider those questions as John begins today's message.
15: Salvation was so marvelous a reality that even the Old Testament prophets spent their time trying to understand its wonders. That's how great it is. That's how wonderful it is. Of all the things they might have searched out, this was what they chose to search out. Peter's heart is revealed here. To see the greatness of salvation, just note how the prophets wanted to understand it. The reality of salvation, history in Christ, consumed their hearts. They made careful search. That's a very intense word, ekzeteo. A preposition always intensifies a verb. They sought it out diligently. They made inquiry, another compound term, ex erunao, to search out diligently, intensely, because they didn't fully understand. They couldn't understand. How could they understand? Christ hadn't come. He hadn't lived. He hadn't taught. He hadn't died. He hadn't risen. The prophets didn't understand. They didn't understand a lot of things. In Isaiah 6, verse 11, Isaiah says, "Then I said, Lord, how long?" And in a sense, he's admitting, I wish I understood this. Habakkuk in chapter 1 says, "Lord, how long are you going to allow this abuse of your people to go on?" There were a lot of things they didn't understand, a lot of things they could have studied, a lot of things they could have looked into, a lot of things that must have been of tremendous interest to them. Daniel chapter 7, verse 15. "As for me, Daniel, my spirit was distressed within me, and the visions in my mind kept alarming me. And so I approached one of those who was standing by, an angel, and asked him the exact meaning of all this." He didn't understand it. The angel unfolded some of it to him. So you see, those prophets had an interesting dilemma. They were living so far on the other side of the cross and the work of Christ, there was no way they could understand it all. There was no way they could absorb it all. No way they could see it clearly. Listen to Matthew 13, 17, the words of Jesus. "For truly I say to you," he said this to his disciples, "that many prophets and righteous men desired to see what you see and did not see it, and to hear what you hear and did not hear it." They were limited. They were limited. And so they studied their own writings. And what did they study? The Messiah and the salvation that he would bring. It was not just scholarly investigation. It was a passionate, driving compulsion to understand the greatness of salvation. Second point. The second one is that the great salvation of which Peter writes is the theme of the Holy Spirit's inspiration. Not only were the prophets committed to this, but so is the Holy Spirit. And Peter gives us a crucial insight into the fact that all revelation was divinely revealed by the Holy Spirit, and the greatness of our salvation is seen in the fact that it was the theme of the Holy Spirit's revelation. Listen, everything the prophets received, they received from whom? The Holy Spirit. Everything the New Testament writers received, they received from the Holy Spirit. Everything we read what the Spirit said. Back to verse 11. "They sought to know what person or time," here's the key, "the Spirit of Christ within them was indicating as he predicted the suffering of Christ and the glories to follow." Peter introduces to us then the idea that these prophets were really wanting to understand the person and the time that the Spirit of Christ within them was indicating as he predicted through them the sufferings of Christ and the glories to follow. Now, the prophecies that they wrote had those two elements, the sufferings of Christ and the glory to follow. You go into the Old Testament, read Psalm 22. It's all about the suffering of Christ. Read Psalm 69, verses 1 to 21. It's about the suffering of Christ. Read Isaiah 52:13 to 53:10 or so, all about the sufferings of Christ. Read Daniel 9:24 to 26, the sufferings of Christ. The Messiah will be cut off. Read Zechariah 12:10, he'll be pierced. Zechariah 13:7, more about the sufferings of Christ. They wrote about the sufferings of Christ under the inspiration of the Holy Spirit. They wouldn't have known that apart from the Spirit, would they? They couldn't read the future. They couldn't even understand what they did write, let alone try to figure out to write something on their own. And then he says they wrote about the glories to follow. What does that mean? The resurrection of Christ, the ascension of Christ, the enthronement of Christ. They wrote about the child who would become the king and the government would be upon his shoulder, Isaiah 9. They wrote in Daniel 2 about the one who would be the ultimate king, in Daniel 7, in Zechariah 2, in Zechariah 14. The prophets wrote about the glory and they wrote about the suffering. But all of it was inspired by the Holy Spirit. By the way, the sufferings of Christ and the glories of Christ are the major themes of Old Testament prophecy. Revelation 19:10 says, the testimony of Jesus is the spirit of prophecy. So all prophecy is really geared to testify to Christ. And in testifying to Christ, it focused primarily on his suffering and his glory, which allowed him to become the Savior. In Luke 24, Jesus said on the road to Emmaus to those disciples, O foolish men and slow of heart to believe all that the prophets have spoken. And what did the prophets speak? Was it not necessary for the Christ to suffer these things and to enter into his glory? Suffering, glory, always the theme. Always the theme. That theme was the theme of the prophet's study because it was the theme of the Spirit's inspiration. And so he says, the Spirit of Christ. By the way, that shows that Christ pre-existed before his incarnation in a spirit form. Notice the little phrase, in them or within them. The Spirit took up residence within the writers of the Old Testament. The word indicating, do you see it there? Spirit of Christ was in them indicating, or some Bibles may say witnessing. Pro martur aminon means to witness beforehand, to forewitness. Verse 12, by the way, notice it also affirms this. Down toward the end of the verse, it says that the New Testament apostles preached the gospel to you by the Holy Spirit sent from heaven. So the Holy Spirit inspired not only the Old Testament writers, but the New Testament apostles as well. So both Old Testament and New Testament are the breath of the Spirit of God. Divine origin. So the Holy Spirit revealed this great salvation to that generation. Verse 12 says, it was revealed to them. It was revealed to them, that is to the Old Testament prophets, follow this, that they were not serving themselves, that this whole message was not for their generation, not for their time. That's so important. Can I just take a moment and remind you of a verse you probably never read or thought about? You may have read by it, but not thought about it. Numbers 24:17. Listen, just listen to it. I see him, but not now. I behold him, but not near. A star shall come forth from Jacob, and a scepter shall rise from Israel, but not now and not near. Way back in the Pentateuch, already the Spirit of God beginning to testify about the coming Messiah. And they weren't speaking about their age and their time. In Hebrews 11, we get a little more insight. Hebrews 11:13 says, all these died in faith, all the patriarchs, without receiving the promises, but having seen them and having welcomed them from a distance. That's right. They could only see it from a distance. And then at the end of that 11th chapter, those final two marvelous verses, 39 and 40, and all these Old Testament heroes that have been named in this chapter, having gained approval through their faith, listen, did not receive what was promised. They didn't. It wasn't for their age, because God had provided something better for us, so that apart from us, they should not be made perfect. It wasn't for their time. It was for us. Now, the point here is not that the prophecies had no value. They had immense value, but only that the fulfillment of the prophecies was not for that generation, but a future generation, which would come to pass, and that ultimately there would come a time and a generation where salvation would be accomplished and Gentiles would be involved in covenant blessing from the work of Messiah. Third point, brief one. It is the theme of the apostles' proclamation. Verse 12 again, it says, in these things which now have been announced to you through those who preached the gospel to you by the Holy Spirit sent from heaven. And that statement simply brings in the New Testament apostles. These things, that is the salvation grace which is to come, the suffering and glory of Messiah, everything the Spirit inspired in the Old Testament writers, now have been announced to you through those who preach the gospel to you. Those are the New Testament preachers. In these things refers directly to the who and the when. In these things, the who, what person, and the when, what time. are now preached to you. And isn't that what the New Testament preachers did? Didn't they come along and say, the Messiah is Jesus Christ, and the time is what? Now? Doesn't Paul say, behold, now is the acceptable time? Today is the what? Day of salvation? It has come. It is here. It is here. In these things, who and when, the details of the Old Testament prophecies of Christ are fulfilled. They have been announced to you through those who preach the gospel. Who's that? Luke, Paul, Barnabas, Philip, John, the apostles. They preached it. In fact, Paul said, I am determined to know nothing among you except Christ and Him what? Crucified. And why did he preach only that? Only Christ and Christ crucified and salvation in Christ. Why was he ready to preach the gospel at every turn? Why was he not ashamed of the gospel of Christ? Why? Because it was the preaching of the cross that was to them that perish foolishness, but unto us that believe eternal life. That was their message. The apostolic preaching of the cross was the message. Paul says in 1 Corinthians 2, I didn't come to you with human wisdom. I didn't come to you with philosophy. I came to you with a cross, determined to know nothing except Christ and Him crucified. So that which occupied the constant study of the prophets, that which occupied the constant inspiration of the Spirit, also became the constant theme of the New Testament preachers. And how much were they devoted to it? Listen, beloved, they died for it, didn't they? They died for it. They gave their life for it. That's how great salvation is. The theme of prophet study, the theme of spirit inspiration, the theme of apostolic testimony. And finally, the theme of the angel's interest. I love this. He just throws this in verse 12. Things into which angels long to look. You ever wished you were an angel? When I was a little kid, I used to think, boy, would it be neat to be an angel? Just fly, you know? And be good all the time. Be an angel. Sneak up on people and do good things. Be in the presence of God. Oh, have you ever wondered what it would be like to be an angel? Have you ever wondered what it would be like to see what angels see in that dimension that we can't perceive, that spiritual dimension that is not visible to us? Have you ever wondered what it's like for angels to battle demons in that sphere that's mystery to us, that invisible world? That's just as real as ours, only not able to be seen with the physical eye. If you ever wondered what it would be like to be a part of that angelic world and to experience that eternal holiness that holy angels have, I got news for you. The angels are saying the same thing. I wonder what it's like to be saved. I wonder what it's like to receive grace. I wonder what it's like to be forgiven. Fascinating. Back to verse 12 at the end, things. What do you mean, things? Matters of salvation, into which angels long to look. Those two words, long to look, loaded with meaning. You know what the word long is? Get this one? Epithumeo. You know what that word means? To lust, in a negative sense. It's describing a strong desire, an overpowering impulse. This isn't whimsical. The angels aren't saying, oh, by the way, wouldn't it be interesting to see what salvation is like? This is a passion with them. This is a strong impulse. The term, in the form epithymousin here, the term basically means an impulse that's not satisfied, a desire that's not fulfilled. And the angels have this unsatisfied desire to look into the things of salvation. To look. Wonderful word. You know what it literally means? To stretch forward your head or to bend down. It's used to describe what Peter and John did at the tomb. You remember when they ran and stooped down and looked in? Same verb. The angels want to stoop down, get down here and look into this thing. They have a driving passion to understand it. Why? Because they'll never experience it. The holy angels never need to be saved. The fallen angels can't be saved. The holy angels are stooping down to peer into the reality of salvation in the human world. And I might add to you that maybe too that there are some fallen angels who are wanting to look into salvation in the hope that they might receive it, but they never will. They never will. Angels have been involved. The holy angels have been involved in salvation. The holy angels announced Christ's birth. The holy angels ministered him in his temptation. They served there at the resurrection. They attended to his ascension. They are now doing his bidding on behalf of the saints. The fallen angels were around. They were attacking him in his temptation. They were besieging him in his life. They were trying to kill him and keep him dead on the cross. They were trying to keep him in the grave. They have assaulted his work and his church. The angels, holy and fallen, have been around the work of salvation. None of them will ever experience it. The holy angels don't need it. The fallen angels can't have it. But they have a powerful desire to look more deeply into the immense, miraculous, gracious salvation which they will never experience. I think the holy angels are most in mind here. I just offer that other option as a possible thought.

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2: They're watching his church. They're taking it all in. They'll never participate. But there's an interesting, interesting thing. In Revelation chapter 5, listen to this. It says, the Lamb took the book. That's the title deed to the earth, the Lord Christ, the Lamb. And the four living creatures, those are angels. And the 24 elders representing the saints fell down before the Lamb. Everybody has a harp, golden bowls of incense, the prayers of the saints, and they sang a new song. Now watch this. Here's the song. Worthy art thou to take the book and break its seals, for thou wast slain and did purchase for God with thy blood men from every tribe and tongue and people and nation. Isn't that a wonderful song? Can you sing that song? Can you sing the song of redemption? Sure, you've been redeemed. But look at this. Verse 11, I looked, I heard the voice of many angels around the throne and the living creatures and the elders and myriads and thousands. And they all said, worthy is the Lamb that was slain to receive power. The angels are chiming in on redemption song even though they haven't experienced it. They have seen it as observers. And they want to see it as observers, and they want to look into it so that they might join in the redemption song and give God glory. And a beautiful thought. What a salvation. Can I ask you a question? Is your salvation that precious to you? Or have you left your first love? It's a fair question. It was precious to you at first, wasn't it? Your first love? When you first were saved, oh, it was great. How is it now? Have you lost sight of it? Let that be rekindled in your heart.
3: 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Here's what John had to say about that.
2: 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That's the reason He chose us, regenerated us, justified us, is sanctifying us, and will one day glorify us. Our great salvation is to make us true worshipers. 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

0: 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And then be here next week as we kick off John MacArthur's practical study titled Wisdom for the Workplace. It's another 30 minutes of unleashing God's truth one verse at a time on Grace to You Weekend.
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2: This is Shauna on Johnny Erickson Tata Sharing Hope. Have you ever been in a tight spot where there is no room to turn? Johnny and Ken sure have. Listen to Johnny share about it now.
3: We understand what it means to be in that tight spot, that narrow place, that difficult situation where there's no room to turn. And you have been there too. Like, even though you are the peacemaker in your family, conflicts just seem to get worse. Or try as you may, your paycheck doesn't seem to cover your rent, utilities, and groceries. Another tight, narrow place? How about struggling with chronic pain? But all the side effects from more medication only makes it harder. So what do you do when you are in that narrow place where there seems to be no options, no solutions, no way out? Well, I've wondered that myself many times, what with balancing paralysis, breathing problems, pain issues, finding enough helpers, so much more. And believe me, when I get in those tight spots, I can literally feel panic rising, like, oh my goodness, how is this going to work? What if things don't pan out? How will I manage without people to help me this weekend? What if this pain doesn't go away by tomorrow? And if you're resonating with any of this, then you need to listen to this telling passage from Numbers chapter 22, verse 26, to set the scene. Balaam, remember him, Balaam? He's saddled his donkey and has gone off to curse God's people. But as he heads down the road with a hedge on one side and a wall on the other, his path becomes more narrow and he finds himself in a tight spot. And what does Numbers chapter 22 say? It says this: the angel of the Lord moved on ahead and stood in a narrow place where there was no room to turn, either to the right or to the left. Wow. Now, okay, laying aside for the moment Balaam's evil scheme, this verse really speaks to us. And it should speak to you, really, because God understands the tight, narrow places. He has, in fact, been in that tight spot himself. And this should not only give you confidence, but hope. Because maybe today you are in that narrow place. It's hard. It's a hard place that God literally has led you into. A difficult place in life full of impossibilities, as though your path has narrowed to a wall on one side and a hedge closing in on the other. And if you were honest, it feels panicky, doesn't it? Because it is a heartbreaking, challenging place with no room to turn to the right or to the left, and you feel so alone. But according to Numbers chapter 22, you are not alone. It's not a place where there is only room for the painful problem. Because read that verse again, the angel of the Lord, that is the very presence of God himself, stands in that narrow place. And as the saying goes, if God has brought you to it, he's going to bring you through it. How can that be? Because with God, all things are possible, even in, especially in, impossible situations. Believe me, I've experienced it time and again. God coming through, God redeeming, God answering, God leading me up and out of it all.
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9: Ronald Reagan understood that liberty could never be taken for granted. 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Freedom is more than inheritance. 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
11: If I am coming to Him as a saved and know that I'm saved, child of God, identified in the work of the cross, knowing that I'm accepted not by my behavior, but by my belief in Him. Not what I'm going to do, but because of what He's already done. I'm coming with assurance. I'm coming with confidence. I'm coming with boldness. I'm coming to Him with the assurance that my God is going to listen. It makes all the difference in the world what my relationship with Him is if I'm going to hear and hear correctly from God.
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11: Would you turn to Psalm 81? If you recall that God is challenging His people because of their refusal to listen, and He says, beginning in verse 8, "Hear, O my people, and I will admonish you. O Israel, if you would listen to me, let there be no strange god among you, nor shall you worship any foreign god. I, the Lord, am your God who brought you up from the land of Egypt. Open your mouth wide, and I will fill it. But my people did not listen to my voice, and Israel did not obey me, so I gave them over to the stubbornness of their heart, to walk in their own vices. Oh, that my people would listen to me, that Israel would walk in my ways, I would quickly subdue their enemies and turn my hand against their adversaries. Those who hate the Lord would pretend obedience to Him. Their time of punishment would be forever. But I would feed you with the finest of the wheat and with honey from the rock, I would satisfy you." Here is what God says He would do if they would only listen. Now, let me ask you a question. What is it that determines what I hear from God? And there are three primary things that highly influence, greatly influence, superiority over everything else that influences what you and I hear when God speaks to us as we know that He does. And the first one is this. That is our relationship with Him. Our relationship with Him highly influences what you and I hear when we pray and we listen to God. For example, a lost person, that is, a person who is an unbeliever, maybe somebody you've never trusted Christ as your Savior. And you say, well, what am I hearing from God? The only thing you'll ever hear God speak about, the only thing you'll ever hear Him say is that you are a sinner, that you need to be saved. He wants to encourage you to look to His Son as the only hope of your salvation, looking to the cross, trusting Him as your Savior. God will only deal primarily with your relationship to Him as to your salvation, because until that is settled, you're not going to hear God say anything else. And you can fabricate in your mind a lot of things, but God is talking to you about your relationship, because that's the foundation, that's the first step, and that's where you begin to build a relationship with Him. But now, what about all of us who are believers? What difference does it make what my relationship is to Him as to what I hear? Here's why it makes a difference, and let me show you what that relationship is. That relationship is twofold. First of all, that you and I are saved. That is, by an act of the grace of God, He came from heaven to earth in the form of human flesh, died upon the cross, took upon Himself all the sin of all mankind, and the moment you and I accept His atoning death, His substitutionary death, as adequate payment for our sin, and by faith receive Him as our personal Savior, the Bible says that you and I are saved. We are taken from the kingdom of darkness and placed in the kingdom of light. We become the sons of God, and we have assurance of that salvation provided in the Word of God. So that my salvation experience, which is the beginning of my relationship, that settles once and for all my eternal security. But that's only part of my relationship, my salvation. The second part of that relationship is my identification. He says that when Jesus died, I died. When He was buried, I was buried. When He arose, I arose. And now we are seated in the heavenlies in Christ Jesus. That is, salvation takes care of my eternal security. Identification takes care of my daily walk of victory. Because I am identified with Him and have accepted that by faith, sin's power has been broken. You and I are free to walk in the Spirit, liberated to become and to be the persons that God wants us to be. Now it is Christ Jesus living His life in me and through me. No longer I, as Paul says, but now Christ. Not our life, but His life. He says, Christ, who is your life? So that takes care of my daily victory. So that my relationship to Him is that I'm saved, I'm forgiven, I'm accepted, I'm a child of God, I'm secure, and I have eternal security wrapped up in the cross. Not only that, but Christ Jesus living His life within me on a day-to-day basis fits me to live in this world victoriously over the power of sin, so that I am freed and liberated. I can have the peace and the joy and the confidence and the acceptance and the assurance that my daily walk with Him is pleasing and honorable to Him. So think about this. What relationship does your salvation and your identification have with what you hear when you talk to God and He speaks back to you? Here's the difference. If I am coming to Him as a saved and know that I'm saved, child of God, identified in the work of the cross, knowing that I'm accepted not by my behavior, but by my belief in Him, not what I'm going to do, but because of what He's already done, I'm coming with assurance. I'm coming with confidence. I'm coming with boldness. I'm coming to Him with the assurance that my God is going to listen, and the God I listen to is a loving God who loved me enough to reach down and save me. Therefore, I can trust what He says to be true in my life. It makes all the difference in the world what my relationship with Him is if I'm going to hear and hear correctly from God. But there's a second thing that's very important. Not only my relationship or our relationship to Him, but secondly, our understanding of Him. First of all, I am greatly affected by what I hear, by my relationship to Him, but secondly, by my understanding of who He is. Now, I want you to listen carefully, because here's what I'm going to do. I'm going to give you two lists of words. Now, listen to me carefully. It is very, very important, Dad, that you get these two lists down. The greatest influence, the first influence, oftentimes the most lifelong influence of a person's concept of God comes from their father. We don't want to assume that responsibility, but it's already there whether we assume it or not. All of us have been highly influenced in our image of what God is like and our viewpoint of Him by our fathers or some authority in our life very, very early. Now, we've described this before, and I want to reiterate it for just a moment. When you and I were born, we had a grid system. Into that grid system was placed either positives or negatives in our minds, so that we accepted, not volitionally, but unconsciously, we accepted the viewpoint of ourselves as others taught us what we were like. We accepted the viewpoint of God by what we saw in that male authority or what we were taught early in life. So that many of us, all of us, everybody, has received into their mental grid system attitudes, ideas, concepts about God they never chose to necessarily believe, but they were fed to them as children. And then they were added by school teachers and Sunday school teachers and preachers and pastors. Depending upon the approach that pastor made, or the approach that Sunday school teacher made, or the ideas about God that mother gave, or the ideas about God that father gave, or the way that father acted toward that son or that daughter. And I'm asking you today, is the God you're listening to the God of this book? Or is it a God that you've been pre-programmed by and with that is not the God of the Bible? Which God are you listening to? So here's what I want you to do. I want you to, in your piece of paper, make your two lists. On the left-hand side, I'm going to give you a list. On the right-hand side of the list, you're going to have to make a choice of which one of these gods you're really listening to, which God you're praying to. Because you see, whichever one you're listening to and whichever one you're praying to, it isn't a question of maybe it'll influence what you hear. There is no way in the world for you not to be influenced by what you hear depending upon your understanding of who God is or your viewpoint of God. All right? So let's begin on the left-hand side. Let's ask the question. First of all, when you talk to God, what kind of father do you hear from? A loving father. Write that down. A loving father. Is it a loving father who's speaking to you, accepting you, taking you where you are, loving you, forgiving you, listening to you, genuinely interested in you? Is it a loving father or the opposite of that? A demanding father who is always raising the standard on you, who wants you to measure up to his expectations. If you make B's, you ought to have A's. If you make A's, you ought to straighten out something else in your life. But somehow, you never quite measure up. A demanding father who's always lifting the standard. You wither in his presence. You come not as a child of God, not as a child loved by his father, but you come as one who's creeping and crawling and withering before this demanding, almighty father, whose super standards are totally beyond your comprehension and your measuring up. And so you always feel guilty. You always feel condemned. You're never quite the person you ought to be, and somehow in his presence you never will be. Which kind of God are you listening to? A loving heavenly father or a demanding father who demands that you measure up to what is beyond your possibility? Number two, when you pray, what kind of person do you hear from? Is he, secondly, an intimate friend? Is it an intimate friend that you hear? Or is he a distant friend who is only casually interested in what you're interested in? You see, intimacy is a vital part of the Christian life. And God wants to build intimacy with us. And one of the evident proofs of that is, how did He come to reveal Himself? He didn't come to reveal Himself in some supernatural, immaterial, ethereal body of an angel. He came in the form of human flesh, like ours. In the person of Jesus Christ to walk among men, to say, Here is the real Heavenly Father. You can build an intimate relationship with Him. And you see, today when we think of intimacy, so many people only think of sex. The greatest intimacy is the intimacy of friendship, emotional intimacy. For example, you have a dear friend. You talk to that friend. You're intimate with that friend. You love them and they love you. You're sitting in a group. Maybe it's a social group and some subject comes up. Maybe controversial or not. And the subject comes up. You can glance at that friend in a split second. Your eye hits his or her eye. There's a twinkle in both eyes. And instantaneously, faster than you can measure it, you both know in that instant you're in agreement. That's intimacy. And that's the kind of intimacy that God wants to build with us. When you're praying and talking to God and you're listening to Him, is it an intimate friend? Not a friend, hi God, how you doing? But an intimate friend who's there, sharing with you what you want to share, listening to you. A true friend, a genuine friend, a faithful friend. I mean, He's always there. You can always count on Him. Or is He this distant somebody, this distant God, who may be interested in your prayers or you're beseeching Him, if you happen to be interested in the same things He's interested in? A true friend is not one who listens only when you're talking about what they want to hear. A true, genuine friend is one who listens when they're interested and listening and interested whether the particular thing is of great interest to them or not. The way we see God, an intimate friend or distant friend, will highly influence what we hear. Number three, is this God you're listening to a patient teacher? Or is He an intolerant and critical one? Here's the Heavenly Father. Is this the kind of God you're listening to? Lord, I blew it again. I should have known better, but I just didn't. Somehow I just messed it up. And here's the patient teacher. I understand that. Let me show you where you went wrong. Let me show you how you blew it. Let me show you why you failed. Let me show you why you stepped out of line. Let me show you why you didn't make it. Let me show you why you're disappointed. Let me show you why you've become discouraged, in order that next time when you get in the same situation, you won't do that again. If you do it again, I'm going to keep on loving you because you've been accepted by grace, not by behavior. I'm going to keep on showing you. And I understand that the Christian life is a growing life, that as I teach you through my Spirit and as you learn, you're going to stumble, you're going to fall, you're going to blow it, but I'm going to pick you up because my ultimate goal is that you become the person I want to be, and I'm going to keep on hanging in there teaching you. Is that the kind of God you're listening to, or you blew it again? Can't you get it through your thick skull that when I tell you something, that's the way to do it? How is it I've told you the same thing over and over and over again, and you keep on messing up? Is that the kind of God you're listening to? And if it is, here's how you come to Him. Condemned, guilty, worthless, a nobody, can't amount to anything, just can't get my act together. Friend, the way you see God highly influences what you hear. If you see Him as a patient teacher who understands where you came from, who understands that for all practical purposes that you feel about yourself, that you're in left field, God doesn't feel that, and He just takes you right where you are. You see, this critical teacher doesn't take one where they are. The critical teacher says, well, why haven't you understood justification, reconciliation, glorification, having been saved for 3 weeks? We'd all be wiped out. You see, but we come to Him. And if our viewpoint of God is not correct, if we don't understand who He is, and we do not come to Him and listen to a patient teacher, but rather we hear an intolerant one who cannot tolerate my mistakes, who cannot tolerate my failures, who cannot tolerate my blemishes, who cannot tolerate getting a C on this test. And you see, God's sending us tests all the time. And sometimes we come up with a B, and that's pretty good. We think, well, Lord, I didn't do too bad. So the next time it's an F. You say, oh, my goodness, God's going to wipe me out for sure. Listen, you can get an F on the next test in temptation, and God's loving acceptance of you doesn't change one iota. But if you come to Him having really blown it, I mean, you have really messed it up, and you made the wrong decision, and you know you did. In fact, your old pride got in the middle of it, and self-will got in the middle of it, and you have to come back to Him, Lord. Do you come to a critical, strong, strict, uncompromising, but intolerant teacher who berates you, who scolds you, who makes you feel like a nobody because you didn't measure up, I want to tell you, you're not hearing the God of the Bible. You are hearing a prefabricated, pre-programmed God that somebody gave you that did not come from this book. The issue is this. What kind of God? Who is this God I'm listening to? All right? Not only a patient teacher, but a gentle guide. A gentle guide, that is. All of us at times in our life, we get off course. We get off the beaten path. We take detours. We see things out here that we think, boy, that looks right. So we take a detour and we get out of God's will. We start doing our own thing. Who is it that you're listening to? A gentle guide who says, hold it. You're off track. Let me show you what's going to happen. If you keep heading in that direction, let me show you what's going to happen in your future life. So you need to get back in track, or he may even chastise us to get us back. But God, listen, the God of this book does not get angry when one of his children get off track. When we disobey him, he doesn't get angry. He's grieved in his heart. He comes after us. The Holy Spirit within us, he's there to track us down. He's on the inside to remind us. The old radar system begins to work and the horns begin to blow and the lights begin to flash. You're off track. You're out of the will of God. You're heading in the wrong direction. That is the gentleness of God. He's not harshly saying, got off track again. Same old thing. Just can't hear me. Just got to do your own thing. So what does that do? That makes us come back to him, condemned, guilty, full of frustration, fears, and anxieties. That's not the God of this book. And you see, if I come to him seeing that he is, rather than a gentle guide, seeing him as a strict guide. Not gentle, but strict. You make no mistakes. You don't get one foot off it. You don't even look out of the path. You stay right on target. Then what do we have? We're living in bondage. The negatives of all of these attitudes about God do only one thing. They put the people of God in continuous, condemning, guilty, fearful bondage. That's one of the reasons the church is so weak today. We're talking to the wrong God. We have a wrong viewpoint. We don't understand him as he is, and we come to him like worms. We come to him as beggars. We come to him pleading. Rather than in faith and acceptance of my position, acceptance of my relationship in him, and understanding the kind of true God this is that I'm listening to. You know what the problem is? There's so many people in this country who've heard so many negative sermons, who've heard so many sermons that have put them in bondage, in emotional imprisonment, in spiritual prisons. The church today is weak. It is faithless. We're not excited about Jesus Christ. We're not glorifying God. We're not sharing the message of Jesus Christ with boldness and confidence and assurance and joy and peace in our heart because we're scared to death of God. And that's not the God of this book.
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11: When you were saved, I wonder how many of you could say, when I gave my life to Jesus Christ, it was explained to me that Jesus Christ came to be my Savior. Jesus Christ came to be my life. Nobody explained that to me. It's taken me years and years and years of my Christian life to understand that I could have avoided an awful lot of confusion. I could have missed a lot of heartache. And I certainly could have enjoyed years of my Christian life that were a tremendous struggle with me if someone had only explained the simple truth. Because once you're able to grasp the truth that Jesus Christ not only came to save you, and he did come to save you in order to deliver you from the power of sin in your life and the penalty of sin in your life. He is the Lord, and he knows that you and I need someone to rule over us and someone to submit ourselves to daily in order to be, to become, to do, to achieve what God has set out for us. Because you see, if I don't understand that Jesus Christ is my life, I am missing a basic foundational truth in the Word of God.
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19: Have you heard it said that someone is full of hot air? That's a pretty good picture of a word Paul uses in 1 Corinthians. He says love is not arrogant. One translation says love isn't puffed up. When we love, we don't have an inflated view of ourselves. I think of a bellows used to fan a fire in the fireplace. You push those bellows and the air comes out and makes the fire bigger. That's what arrogance is like. We start thinking about our own accomplishments or the honors we deserve, and it fans the flames of sin. No one wants to be around someone who's full of hot air. The solution is to be filled with God's love. Then what comes out will be genuine interest and concern for other people. Would you ask God for that kind of genuine love? With Seeking Him, I'm Nancy DeMoss Wagelmuth.
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21: Greg Laurie here. 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
24: Hello and welcome as we lift up Jesus with Pastor Dudley Rutherford. I'm Kyle Welch. In the challenging times we live in today, we believe that God's Holy Word is the single most important source to all the answers we need and are searching for. Jesus tells us in Matthew 7:24 that anyone who hears His words and puts them into practice is like a wise man who built his house on solid rock. It is our hope with this program to help you grow in your daily walk with Jesus Christ. Lift Up Jesus is part of an outreach ministry from Shepherd Church in Los Angeles, California. Our pastor is Dudley Rutherford, and we join him right now with his message for us today.
25: Turn to Hebrews chapter 12. In less than 4 months, the NFL season will begin, where once again the Cowboys and the Raiders will lose. In 2 years, the year will be 2028, the Summer Olympic Games will be held right here in the great city of Los Angeles. And you'll be wishing you're on your bicycles by then because the traffic will be so bad. Amen. It is safe to say that our world is saturated by sports and athletics and competition. But I want you to know that that is not something that is just true in our modern era, but that throughout biblical times, going all the way back to the time of Christ, they had what we would call ancient Olympic-type games. The writer of the New Testament, the man who wrote most of the New Testament, is a man by the name of the Apostle Paul. And Paul was well-versed in his culture, and He, many times, as he's writing the Bible, he uses sports as an analogy to help us. He talked about wrestling And so he must have known or seen people who wrestled back in those days. In the New Testament, it talks about boxing. And so he must have watched a few boxing matches in his day. As you read through his writings, he talks about prizes and crowns and rewards and contests. But the most often used sport analogy that the Apostle Paul uses in Scripture is the sport of running. And he refers to what you and I call living for Jesus. He always referred to it as a race to be won. For example, now these are all his words in the Bible. 1 Corinthians 9:24, he writes, "Do you not know that in a race all the runners run, but only one gets the prize?" And then he says to us as believers, run in such a way as to get that prize. In 2 Timothy chapter 4, verse 7, at the end of his life, he writes these words, "I, Paul, have finished the race." In Galatians 5, verse 7, he writes, "You were running a good race. Who was it that cut in on you and kept you from obeying the truth?" He's using that analogy. In Philippians chapter 3, he says, "I press on toward the goal to win the prize for which God has called me heavenward in Jesus Christ." Now, in our text today, Hebrews chapter 12, if you have your Bibles, this verse talks about you and I are to run the race that is marked out for us. Now, I want you to write this down in your notes. The race that you and I run is not a 100-yard sprint. The Christian life is a 26-mile marathon. Now, what I know is that there are many people in this room here today who are running a good race. Many of you are running strong for the Lord. Amen? But there are others here who are spiritually, if the truth were to be told, there are many here today who are spiritually out of shape. Some are exhausted. Some of you feel like quitting. Many are sitting on the sidelines. This is our whole series, Be Fit, Be Faithful, Be Invested, Get Involved. No longer be a spectator, but let's participate. So we got a lot of people who are sitting on the sidelines. We have people that are running the race, but they're tired. There are people that can't see the goal. There are those who feel like giving up. Many people are weary. What I want you to know is that when the Hebrew writer sat down and wrote the book of Hebrews, that he was writing to a group of people that were feeling the same things that you and I feel. The recipients of the Hebrew letter, many of them were weary. They were being persecuted. Some were discouraged. Some were asking themselves this question, is it worth it? I'm tired. Again, some couldn't see the finish line. Some feel as though they were being beaten down. And so the writer of the Hebrew letter, the first thing that he does is he paints this picture of a massive stadium up in heaven. And in the painting that he paints, this massive stadium up in heaven, and those who in heaven are looking down here on earth at a race that is in progress, that there are actually people running a race right now on the planet Earth. And the first thing that he writes in Hebrews 12, and I want you to write this down, is don't forget, when you're here on Earth, don't forget about all the people who faithfully ran before us. Our forefathers, our forerunners. Look at Hebrews 12, verse 1. He writes, since we are surrounded. Everybody say surrounded. I want you to remember that word. We are surrounded by such a great cloud of witnesses. Who is he talking about? Specifically, he's talking about all the people back in chapter 11. If you go to the previous chapter, now we're in chapter 12, but go back to chapter 11. Because when he says, therefore we are surrounded by such a great, he's talking about all the people that he lists in chapter 11. Now you know a lot of these people. Abraham is in chapter 11. Moses. How many of you have heard of Moses? He's talking about Moses. and Joseph and Rahab and David and Gideon and Samuel, to name a few. I think if you go to chapter 11 and you read all the names, I believe that there are like 16 names that he mentions. Noah is in that list. Sarah is in that list. Jacob. Samson is in that list. You've heard of Samson. And as you read through chapter 11, which gives you context for chapter 12, chapter 11, we don't call that the Hall of Fame. We call that list the Hall of Faith. And somehow, when you come to chapter 12, he paints this picture, and I know that you can understand this to some degree. We don't maybe understand it to its full degree, but somehow he paints this picture that as we are running our race, that there's a crowd in heaven that have gone before us, that are not only watching us, but they are cheering for us. He calls them a cloud of witnesses. These are people who ran with purpose. These are people who ran with grace. These are people who ran with conviction. But these are people who have gone on to heaven. And they didn't just run the race, they faithfully ran the race. That's the idea. I picture my dad up there in that crowd. Now, you might not agree with that theologically speaking, but I believe my dad ran a good race. And I know that he's up there with Jesus right now, and I don't understand all this, but I believe my dad's up there watching what's happening here right now. I believe that. I believe my mom is up in that crowd. My mom faithfully ran that race. I picture Dr. Jess Moody, the former pastor of this church. I believe he's in that cloud of witnesses. I think Pastor Scott Bauer, who pastored Church on the Way, I believe he's in that great cloud of witnesses. I believe that John MacArthur, who was the pastor of Grace Community, who recently passed away, I believe he's up in that audience. I believe Joshua Weaver, a man who used to lead worship from this stage, who went on to be with the Lord, I believe he's in that great cloud of witnesses. I believe my brother David is in that crowd. He passed away 2 years ago. He's the pastor up in Fresno, California. He went on to be with the Lord. I think that great cloud of witnesses, I call those people the heroes of our faith that have gone on before us. Now, if you go back to chapter 11, specifically at verse 33, when it talks about all those people who've gone on before us, he connects it to those who specifically suffered for the sake of the gospel. People who conquered kingdoms, people who administered justice, people who gained what was promised, those who shut the mouths of lions and quenched the fury of the flames, and they escaped the edge of the sword. In verse 36 of chapter 11, they faced jeers and flogging, and they were chained, and they were put into prison, and some of them were stoned to death. Some of them were sawed in two. Verse 37 says, these are the people that were persecuted. These were the people that were mistreated. But they ran the race, and they were faithful. And as I'm running my race and you're running your race down here on earth, we look up, we are surrounded by this great cloud of witnesses. What are they saying to us? Here's what they're saying to us. Write this down. They want you to know that the race is worth running. It's worth running. Because some of you are asking that question right now, is it worth it? Like if I serve Jesus right now, it might cost me some things. I might have to find some new friends. My boss might fire me if I start living for Jesus Christ. Well, what happens if I get persecuted? What happens if I get canceled? What happens if I get ridiculed? Is it worth it? And the writer of the Hebrews says, look up into the heavens at all the people. They would tell you it's worth it. And keep running. Keep going. Don't give up. Don't quit. Don't stop. Keep serving Jesus. I know this sounds strange, but we're here in 2026, living in L.A. I know it's not easy to be a Christian in this city of ours, in this country of ours, in this world of ours, but I just want you, as you are running your race, doing the best that you can do, I just want you to picture there's a guy named Abraham. You know who Abraham is. There's a guy up in heaven named Abraham who's clapping for you. He's cheering you on. He's up there right now saying, hey, I did it. You can do it. Don't give up. Don't give up. You can always trust God. Just keep trusting God when you don't understand everything. Keep trusting God. Abraham is cheering you on today. Daniel is up in heaven right now. Some of you are in the lion's den. Daniel is cheering you on right now, saying, hey, don't be afraid. Don't be afraid. No matter what happens here on this earth, don't be afraid. The Lord Jesus is with you wherever you are. Don't be afraid. Don't be afraid. I think Esther and Ruth are up there in heaven saying, hey, I know you feel alone, but you're not alone. You're not alone. You can do this. You can do this. King David is up there. He's looking down on you, and he can say, he's David saying, hey, the battle belongs to the Lord. You keep fighting, but remember the battle belongs to the Lord. Keep running. Keep running. Don't quit. Don't stop. You can do this. Amen? Run your race because they ran their race. It's worth it. Now, number two on this list is forsake. Forsake. You gotta remove, if you're going to run this race, the Christian life, you've got to start getting rid of things that are hindering you. He says, since we're surrounded by such a great cloud of witnesses in verse 1, let us throw off. Everybody say, throw off. Yeah, that's not like barely give away. You got to throw off everything that hinders and the what? The sin that so easily entangles, so that we can run with perseverance this race that has been marked out for us. You see, every runner here has to decide what you're going to hold on to and what you're going to let go of. If I challenged you to a race after church, I said, hey, buddy, you and me, right after church in front of all these people, let's go. And before we start, I take a rope and I intertangle it all around your legs. I wrap your legs. It's intertwined. I get some thread, some rope, some netting. I put all around your net. And then we get ready to go. We go, and I'm going like this. I go, let's start. And we take off. Who's going to win the race? I'm going to win. Because your feet are entangled. And we got to get rid of all that stuff. I want you to write this down. There's a difference in this text. There's a distinction that is made between things that weigh us down and things that are sinful. Those are two different things. Not everything that weighs you down is sinful, but they're harmful to you in your race. A runner in the Olympics, when you see the Olympics running their races, the sprinters or anyone who's running, never line up carrying a big bag of rocks. It's not that the rocks are evil, because rocks are not evil. But the reason they don't carry a box of rocks is because the rocks are unnecessary. So they get rid of, if you notice a runner, a true runner, they got hardly any, they got nothing that weighs anything on them. Most Christians here today are carrying things that you were never meant to carry. Some of you are carrying bitterness. You're carrying materialism. You're carrying unforgiveness. You're trying to run your race, but there's people you've never forgiven. Some of you are carrying constant scrolling. Some of you are carrying busyness, you're carrying burdens, you're carrying scars, you're carrying pain and hurt. Now, some of those things are sinful, but they're not all sinful. Some of those things are just hindrances. And my suggestion to you is tonight, don't wait till tomorrow, tonight before you go to bed, get down on your knees and take all of your burdens, take all of the stress, take everything that's weighing you down. Take everything that's hindering you from running the race and just hand that over to God and say, God, I'm done carrying it. You take it. I'm done with it. I heard of a silly illustration. Now, again, some things are hindrances, some things are sinful. Sin entangles you and keeps you from being able to run the race that God... Now, you're saved. It's not that you're not saved. I'm saved, but I'm committing these sins. That sin is keeping you from running the race God's called you to run, though. I heard about a man. He sat down on a chair full of tacks. And he stands up and he goes, "Oh, that hurts. I'm in agony." All day long, he starts complaining about how hurt he is, and he's suffering. He's living in agony. He goes home. His wife says, "What happened?" "Oh, I'm in agony all day long. I sat on this table full of tacks, and I've just been suffering all day long." And he said, "Would you pray for me? Pray that I could be relieved of this pain. Pray that this agony would go away." And the little boy says, "Dad, you got to take the tacks out." What does the Bible say in Hebrews 12? We just read it. "Let us throw off every

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2: What we do a lot of times, we're working, we're involved in a million different things. On Sunday, we show up to church and we glance at Jesus, and on Monday, we go right back to the world. And he's saying, no, this word fix means to be, it means to be hyper-focused on Jesus. That's how you run the race. You know the story of Peter, when Peter got out of the boat and he started to walk on water. According to what we read, he was looking at Jesus. Now, the storms were everywhere. There were the waves, the wind, the lightning, and the thunder. And yet, he is staring at Jesus, and he's walking on water. But somehow he gets distracted. I don't know if a wave hit him upside the head, and he looked over, and he takes his eyes off of Jesus, and then he begins to sink. That's the picture of fixing your eyes on the Lord. Because in the world in which we live, as you're running this race, Satan knows our weaknesses. And he has a thousand ways to distract you. Hopefully today you come to church. As you leave, you're going to leave here with your eyes fixed on Jesus. But I want you to know, as soon as you leave this church, and maybe before you even leave the church parking lot, the devil is going to come and try to distract you. Now, those distractions are there all along, just like when Peter's looking at Jesus. The distractions were all there, but he was not focused on any of those. He was just focused on Jesus, and that's the way you and I are supposed to run our race. And it says two things about Jesus. One, write this down, he's the author, which means he's the one who authored your salvation. He's the trailblazer.
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1: 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We even touch our phones about 2,000 times a day. We're literally being overwhelmed with information. That's why there's no better time than right now for Dudley Rutherford's remarkable new book, One Thing: Rediscover a Simpler Faith in Our Complicated World. 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Dudley Rutherford has discovered the secret of how to focus our lives on the one thing that matters. What if you could find that simplicity? 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
3: Foundations of Freedom, a look at America's founding principles and the leaders who shaped our nation.
4: Ronald Reagan understood that liberty could never be taken for granted. In 1967, he warned Americans, freedom is a fragile thing, and it's never more than one generation away from extinction. President Reagan knew the freedoms secured by one generation were not guaranteed to survive to the next. Today, as socialistic ideas that place greater power in the hands of government gain renewed support, Reagan's warning carries even greater weight. Freedom is more than inheritance. It's a responsibility, one we all share. Every generation must fight for the principles that made self-government possible. Freedom only survives when each generation chooses to defend it. So, do we have the courage to defend and protect what is being challenged, the very principles that made America the greatest experiment in history?
5: Hey, what kind of a day are you having? I was told a long time ago as an early believer that I should wake up in the morning and say, Jesus, what do you want to do today? Well, maybe your life, maybe today, maybe things this week have not been going the way that you'd thought. Maybe you've had your hopes a little bit dampened or maybe crushed. Can I pray for you right now? Lord God, I pray in Jesus' name that you would single out my brother and my sister right here, right now, to be objects of your affection, of your love, of your generosity, of your peace, of your very nature. Lord, I pray that you take my brother, my sister right now, and Lord, that you would sanctify them to be recipients of your goodness. Lord, your Bible says that you sent us your word that you might heal us of all our destructions. And I pray that you do that now in Jesus' name. Amen.
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10: Have you heard it said that someone is full of hot air? 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He says love is not arrogant. One translation says love isn't puffed up. When we love, we don't have an inflated view of ourselves. I think of a bellows used to fan a fire in the fireplace. You push those bellows and the air comes out and makes the fire bigger. That's what arrogance is like. We start thinking about our own accomplishments or the honors we deserve, and it fans the flames of sin. No one wants to be around someone who's full of hot air. The solution is to be filled with God's love. Then what comes out will be genuine interest and concern for other people. Would you ask God for that kind of genuine love? With Seeking Him, I'm Nancy DeMoss Wagmuth.
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0: Welcome to The Journey. This is Pastor Mark Tatum from Calvary Grace Church in Monrovia, California. We're reading from the book of Nehemiah and the first chapter. It says, the words of Nehemiah, the son of Hakaliah, it came to pass in the month of Chislev, in the 20th year, as I was in Shushan, the citadel, that Hanani, one of my brethren, came with men from Judah, and I asked them concerning the Jews who had escaped, who had survived the captivity, and concerning Jerusalem. And they said to me, the survivors who are left from the captivity in the province are there in great distress and reproach. The wall of Jerusalem is also broken down, and its gates are burned with fire. So it was when I heard these words that I sat down and wept and mourned for many days. I was fasting and praying before the God of heaven. And I said, I pray, Lord God of heaven, O great and awesome God, you who keep your covenant and mercy with those who love you and observe your commandments, please let your ear be attentive and your ears open, that you may hear the prayer of your servant, which I pray before you now, day and night, for the children of Israel, your servants, and confess the sins of the children of Israel, which we have sinned against you. Both my father's house and I have sinned. We've acted very corruptly against you and have not kept the commandments, the statutes, nor the ordinances which you commanded your servant Moses. Remember, I pray, the word that you commanded your servant Moses, saying, if you are unfaithful, I will scatter you among the nations. But if you return to me and keep my commandments and do them, though some of you were cast out to the farthest part of the heavens, yet I will gather them from there and bring them to the place which I have chosen as a dwelling for my name. Now these are your servants and your people, whom you have redeemed by your great power and by your strong hand. O Lord, I pray, please let your ear be attentive to the prayer of your servant, and to the prayer of your servants who desire to fear your name. And let your servant prosper this day, I pray, and grant him mercy in the sight of this man. For I was the king's cupbearer. So we're continuing to think about the fellowship of surrender. This we might call the ultimate fellowship, is just the surrender of our will to that of God and our desire to please him and to live for him. This brings us very close to God, which is the point of fellowship, to be close to God, to walk with him, to know him, and to be known by him. So we're talking about stories of surrender. I think that it's easiest for us to understand what surrender might look like in our own lives by becoming aware of how surrender has come to others. And so we're going to look at a couple of Old Testament stories today in regard to surrender. And these are stories of Esther and then Nehemiah. Seems like, well, of course, the circumstances of Esther and Nehemiah were similar in that they were both in exile and may, in fact, have even lived and crossed paths in the course of their lives there in exile. Both were in proximity to the king. The only question is whether or not it was the same king. In Esther, the king is named King Ahasuerus, and Nehemiah is related to King Artaxerxes. So the thing about it is that Ahasuerus is a name that's kind of a general name of the kings, in a way sort of similar to Pharaoh. And so King Ahasuerus, Esther's King Ahasuerus, could have been Xerxes I, as we call him now, Artaxerxes I, or Artaxerxes II. Any one of those might have been the King Ahasuerus that Esther would become queen for. So it's interesting, and there's one statement in Nehemiah chapter 2 that kind of gives you an idea that maybe it was Esther. Because when Nehemiah makes his pitch to the king asks in response, how long will your journey be and when will you return? And those statements are made in parentheses, the queen also sitting beside him. And so the presence of the queen was brought into this conversation between Nehemiah and the king. And, of course, the queen, Esther, was a Jewish woman known to be such, and so she would have had a very deep interest in the very thing that Nehemiah was proposing and doing. And that doesn't mean that she was the one who was the queen when Nehemiah appealed to the king. But the fact that the queen was there kind of suggests an interest there that would have been appropriate for Esther. So speaking of Esther, we were thinking of her and her own surrender to God. And of course, the story of Esther is one in which she finds herself in a very difficult circumstance, in which she is required, if she's going to do the right thing, to put her own life at risk. She was made queen, innocently caught up in what we might call the queen drama that took place at that time. In the midst of this, she acts with integrity. She is made queen. And now when one of her uncle, Mordecai's enemies, Haman, becomes aggressive in his desire for revenge against the uncle, a revenge that would reach to anyone who was one of Mordecai's people, the Jews. Esther then is in a position where she might intervene, but to do so would put her own life at risk. For one, you weren't allowed an audience before the king unless you were invited. And so Esther had to boldly go in to the king to seek this favor. And to do so would have put herself at risk because the king might or might not accept her presence. Secondly, of course, Esther was going to put herself in opposition to this man who was a very close counselor to the king. So will the king side with his counselor or with the queen? And he's been known to discard queens. And so now Esther is again, in that sense, putting her life at risk. So she fasted and prayed and sought the Lord. And of course, in the midst of that, came up with a very good plan. But she was able to approach the king, do so successfully, intervene on behalf of her people. And the Jews there were saved from extermination because of Esther's surrender to God in a circumstance that was not of her own making or design. She did nothing to put herself where she was, but being where she was, it was then up to her to either surrender to God and do what she could for her people or not. And she chose to do that. See, what we're looking at is, many times, our surrender to God will take shape in the circumstances in which we're living. And those circumstances will present us with choices, either to do what we know God wants, which may involve some risk to ourselves, or whether we're going to avoid that risk and live safely in our own minds. Of course, it's not really safe to live outside of surrender to God. That's the condition that's really ultimately going to keep us safe forever. So this is the choice that Esther had to make. Well, Nehemiah found himself in kind of a similar position, although he was more involved in choices that led him to the position of surrender. And what happened is Nehemiah had a very deep interest in Jerusalem, and in those who had left the land of captivity to return to Jerusalem. And he asked, when he heard of those who had been to Jerusalem and who had returned, he sought information from them in terms of how are the people doing who were there in Jerusalem, who have gone back, who are reestablishing our homeland. And so the news was upsetting, because they were not doing well. The words that Hanani gave to Nehemiah in description of the conditions in Jerusalem were, the survivors who are left from the captivity in the province are there in great distress and reproach. The wall of Jerusalem is also broken down, and its gates are burned with fire. So this news took Nehemiah to the Lord. And so he wept and mourned for his people. He prayed to God over a number of days as he was fasting and praying and seeking an intervention from God on behalf of his people. And so his prayer was very earnest, very clear, very sincere. He began by praising God, by confessing the sins of his people and his own sins, in that their captivity was a result of their own responsibility for departing from God and from his ways. So in fact, Moses had warned the people, look, if you don't keep my commandments, then I will scatter you on the earth. And so Nehemiah recognized that he was living in this experience of God's judgment of his own people because they had departed from God. But Moses had also promised that should the people return to God and keep his commandments once again, that God would then bring them back to the land. This was the promise that God had made. So the people in Jerusalem had been returning to the land, really, in a fulfillment of God's promise, come back to me and I will return you to the land. But this was not the fulfillment that Nehemiah was hoping for, certainly that the people in Jerusalem were hoping for, because they were miserable and they were exposed and insecure and unable to really establish lives that were, you know, a life that you would want to live. So Nehemiah prays, seeking God, asking God to relieve the suffering of his people, to keep the promises that he has made to those who return to him and to following his word. But then Nehemiah's concern for his people brings him to the place of personal response and action. So it's not enough just to pray in general for God's help. In fact, when we do pray in general for God's help, we may find ourselves in a position where he is speaking to us about doing something ourselves to help with the problem, putting feet to our prayers. That's why we would say, well, you know, if you're going to pray for the lost, then you might be aware that you may get called to be a missionary, you know, because you pray for the lost and God sends missionaries. So God has a way of asking us to put feet to our prayers and to become engaged in the work that we are asking him to do. So we ask him to do it, and he says, well, are you going to come along? Are you going to be a part of this? And if we're surrendered to God, then we are not only wanting God to work, but we're wanting to be a part of what God does as he works. So Nehemiah found this situation to become very personal. He was going to become engaged himself in what needed to be done. And so Nehemiah's position, his circumstance, was one that gave him access to the king. And he was the king's cupbearer. And so being his cupbearer would mean that Nehemiah would taste the wine before the king drank the wine. He was the king's security against being poisoned. And if Nehemiah's there, there's no point in poisoning the wine because you're only going to kill Nehemiah, not the king. So no point in killing Nehemiah. So Nehemiah had this responsibility and he would be in the presence of the king. And in chapter 2 and verse 1, we find that Nehemiah has always presented himself to the king in a very positive and happy circumstance. He's never, it says, been sad before the king before. And you kind of understand what Nehemiah was up against because, you know, a king in those days felt that his own presence was a glorious opportunity for anyone to experience. And so if you were in the presence of the king, of course you were happy. Of course you were overjoyed. Of course you felt that this was the greatest honor and privilege that you could ever have in your life, to come in the presence of the king. So when Nehemiah came into the presence of the king, he always reflected that expected attitude. But today, on this particular day, after his prayers, he allowed his face to show his true feelings. And the king asked, "Why are you sad?" since you're not sick, this is nothing but sorrow of heart. And so the king is reflecting on the fact that Nehemiah is sorrowful in his presence, which means something is really wrong, because being in his presence, he should be overjoyed. And so Nehemiah's response, as the king notices his sadness, is, "So I became dreadfully afraid and said to the king, 'May the king live forever. Why should my face not be sad when the city, the place of my father's tombs, lies waste and its gates are burned with fire?'" And so Nehemiah, in just the appearance of the emotional state that he revealed to the king, then is given an opportunity. The king is asked the question. Okay, now Nehemiah gets to answer it, you know, and tell him what is wrong and why he feels as he does. And so the king answered Nehemiah's explanation with, "What do you request? What do you want? You know, what do you want to do about it?" And so Nehemiah had already developed a plan. You know, when you pray and fast and seek the Lord about a problem, many times, you know, an answer will develop. But of course, you need God to open the door. So the door is opened. Nehemiah has a plan and he shares it. He says, "If it pleases the king and if your servant has found favor in your sight, I ask that you send me to Judah and to the city of my father's tombs, that I may rebuild it. So send me, I'll go, and I'll take care of this problem." So then the king wanted further information, and this is when the queen is noted, already sitting beside him. "How long will your journey be? When will you return? So it pleased the king to send me, and I set him a time." And it goes on further through Nehemiah chapter 1 to describe the other request that Nehemiah made. Once he got the first yes, he was on a roll. And so he wanted protection as he traveled. He wanted access to the forest and to material to build the wall. And the king gave him everything he asked for. And so Nehemiah was set up then to begin this task, a task that, you know, had stopped everyone else, that no one else had even approached in terms of the problem solving that it represented. And yet, you know, the story begins, and within a number of days, Nehemiah was able to rebuild the wall. And remarkably, just a tremendous accomplishment that took place. But the requirement of the starting place was Nehemiah's own surrender to God. Nehemiah was not only one who would then see the problem that needed to be fixed and ask for God's help, but he also became the person who answered yes to God to become personally involved and engaged and to do this task that needed to be done. Nehemiah's life was never the same. He never went back to being the king's cupbearer. He became, you know, he built the wall. He became the governor of Jerusalem, the leader of his people. You know, it was complete transformation. All that started with a willingness to step forward in the circumstance that he was in order to do what needed to be done. So many times our surrender to God is going to be around the particular needs that we encounter given the circumstances of our lives that we're in. Those circumstances could relate to our job or to our family or to our church, needs that we become aware of that we would pray about. And as we pray about them, often God is going to point a finger back at us and say, "Okay, well, now you're concerned about this, and you should be. I am too. So let's do something about it." And it's a we. Let's do something about it. God engages us in his work. So circumstances around our surrender to God. So I love the story of Chuck Colson and his own circumstance and how that expressed his own commitment to the Lord ultimately and the shape that it took. Chuck Colson, of course, was a up-and-coming attorney, a man who was very successful, ultimately became the attorney for the Nixon White House. He unfortunately became involved in Watergate, pleaded guilty to an obstruction of justice charge, and spent 7 months in the penitentiary as a result of the Watergate involvement. But when he got out of prison, and of course he had converted to Christ just before he went to prison, became a Christian. So his 7 months in prison were 7 months spent with an open Bible, searching for, you know, God's answer and why am I having to go through this and all these kinds of things. But he came out of prison with a burden to help those who were incarcerated, feeling, you know, an experience of injustice and a system that didn't work or help the people that were a part of it. And he wanted to make changes. He wanted to help. He wanted to see God work in the lives of prisoners. So he started a prison ministry called Prison Fellowship. And even though he passed away over a decade ago, Prison Fellowship and some of the ministries of Prison Fellowship are still continuing now. The Angel Tree Ministry is the ministry of gifts that are given to the children of those who are incarcerated. And you'll see advertisements or opportunities to buy an Angel Tree gift that will be given to one of those children. Also, I think as a part of Angel Tree, many of the children of those who are incarcerated are provided an opportunity to go to camp in the summertime, a Christian camp. So many of the children then get to know the Lord or come to Christ at the camp that's sponsored by the Angel Tree gifts and so forth in the Prison Fellowship ministry, started by Chuck Colson and continuing even now. But he shares a experience when he was beginning this prison ministry, and they had a event at a prison in Delaware in which on Easter Sunday morning, they had, you know, the whole prison, all the prison inmates, of course, who chose to, became involved in this preaching event where Christ was shared. A lot of preparations had been made. There was a prisoner who shared a poem in the mess hall declaring his faith. There was a prison choir and a service in the chapel that was broadcast throughout the yard so that everybody could hear and as much as possible participate in what was going on. And so this led to Colson having a real spiritual insight. He said, "As I sat on the platform waiting for my turn at the pulpit, my mind began to drift back in time to scholarships and honors earned, cases argued and won, great decisions made from lofty government offices. My life had been the perfect success story, the great American dream fulfilled, but all at once I realized that it was not my success God had used to enable me to help those in this prison, or in hundreds of others just like it. My life of success was not what made this morning so glorious. All of my achievements meant nothing in God's economy. No, the real legacy of my life was my biggest failure, that I was an ex-convict. My greatest humiliation, being sent to prison, was the beginning of God's greatest use of my life. He chose the one experience in which I could not glory for His glory. So confronted with the staggering truth, I discovered in those few moments in the prison chapel that my world was turned upside down. I understood with a jolt that I had been looking at life backwards, but now I could see. Only when I lost everything I thought made Chuck Colson a great guy had I found the true self God intended me to be and the true purpose of my life." And so with the circumstances of his own incarceration, his surrender to God led to the greatest experiences of his life, born out of his shame, not out of his pride. And so we look to God, and God will use those circumstances in our own lives to call us to deeper fellowship with Himself, even surrender to His will. So once again, we thank you for listening and look forward to next time as we continue the journey.
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4: Have you heard it said that someone is full of hot air? That's a pretty good picture of a word Paul uses in 1 Corinthians. He says love is not arrogant. One translation says love isn't puffed up. When we love, we don't have an inflated view of ourselves. I think of a bellows used to fan a fire in the fireplace. You push those bellows and the air comes out and makes the fire bigger. That's what arrogance is like. We start thinking about our own accomplishments or the honors we deserve, and it fans the flames of sin. No one wants to be around someone who's full of hot air. The solution is to be filled with God's love. Then what comes out will be genuine interest and concern for other people. Would you ask God for that kind of genuine love? With Seeking Him, I'm Nancy DeMoss Wagglemuth.
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10: Greg Laurie here. You can overcome anything you're worried about right now with prayer. The Apostle Paul says, don't worry about anything. Instead, pray about everything. Tell God what you need and thank Him for all He has done. Then you will experience God's peace, which exceeds anything we can understand. And this peace will guard your heart and mind as you live in Christ Jesus. 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
1: 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Welcome to Turning Point Weekend Edition. You may feel like giving up on God, but God never gives up on you. Today, Dr. David Jeremiah shows why God is a champion of second chances, as revealed in the life of Jonah. 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
2: And thank you for joining us today. One of the great stories of the Old Testament is the story of Jonah. And of course, the critics don't like the story because it's full of miracles. But we serve a God of miracles, and we shouldn't be surprised when he does a few of them. And he does those in the Old Testament story of Jonah more than once. And we're going to study that on the weekends for the next month or so. So be sure and join us. This is Turning Point for the Weekend, and it begins right now. Today we begin a series in one of the most interesting books in the Bible, the book of Jonah. And before we jump into the story itself, I want to give you a big picture introduction, just some upfront information that will help you understand what kind of book study this really is. First of all, the book is short. It's only 4 chapters, 48 verses. You can read it in 5 minutes. I tried it, and you can do it. Not only is it short, it's surprising. Jonah is the only prophet in the Bible that God sends to a foreign nation outside of Israel, and he sends him to people Jonah doesn't like in a place Jonah doesn't want to go. It's short and surprising, and it's simple. Most prophetic books in the Bible contain long speeches and powerful oracles from God. But Jonah's book is different. He gives only one very short message, just 8 words in the Hebrew, and yet an entire city responds to his words and repents. And one of the greatest revivals in the Bible comes from one of the simplest sermons ever spoken. And it's sincere. It's emotionally real. Jonah is the only prophet in the Bible who gets angry when people repent. Instead of celebrating God's mercy, he resents it. And it's a strange book. The book is full of unforgettable details: a great fish, animals in sackcloth, a vine that grows up overnight, and a tiny worm that destroys it. And finally, it's a structured book. One word keeps repeating itself throughout the book, and the word is great. If you read the book with this in mind, you'll see it. There's a great city, a great storm, a great fish, a great fear, and great mercy. That word great shapes the story. And so does the way the book is built. It's 4 chapters. The first 2 chapters talk about Jonah running away from God. And the last 2 chapters tell the story of him returning to God. Very easy to understand the structure because it's a story. The book will take us beyond the borders of Israel to an enemy city. We'll be in a violent storm and into a series of moments where God's purposes collide with human stubbornness. Along the way, we will meet unexpected characters, unusual events, and uncomfortable questions. And fittingly, the book does not wrap everything up in a big package and leave us with a big answer at the end. The book ends with a question, one that quietly turns the spotlight from Jonah to us. So we're going to slow down in this short book and listen carefully, not just to what Jonah says, but to what God says through him to us. So let's get started, first of all, with a description of Jonah. Before we look at these first 4 verses today, I want to ask a question. How do we know that Jonah was a real person? How do we know that this book isn't just a fanciful story that somehow slipped into Scripture? Let me tell you, it's the most debated book in the Bible. But let me tell you something. It's very verifiable because of internal evidence. You know, external evidence is what people say about it. Internal evidence is the evidence you find within the Scripture. And first of all, in the Old Testament, we discovered that Jonah is not a fictional character. He's not some symbolic figure. This is not a made-up story. He was a real prophet who lived about 8 centuries before Jesus, and he is anchored in real history. Jonah is first mentioned in the Bible in 2 Kings chapter 14. In that chapter, he's identified by name, by family, by hometown, and by historical setting. We are told there that God used him to deliver a message to Israel during the reign of King Jeroboam II, a real king who ruled the northern kingdom of Israel. Scripture records that Jonah prophesied Israel's territorial expansion. 2 Kings 14:25 says, Jeroboam restored the territory of Israel from the entrance of Hamath to the Sea of the Arabah, according to the word of the Lord of Israel, which had been spoken through his servant Jonah, the son of Amittai, the prophet who was from Gath-Hepher. The detail matters. They placed Jonah in a specific time, under a specific king, in a specific nation with real cities and real borders. This is not the language of legend or parable. This is the language of history. Even Jonah's identity is concrete. He was called Jonah, an uncommon name, and it means dove, a symbol often associated with peace. How fitting that God would choose a man with that name to deliver a message of mercy. In the Old Testament, Jonah is not presented as a fictional character. He is described as a real historical person. When you come to the New Testament, the evidence is even greater. Let me say this as clearly as I can. You cannot believe in Jesus and then not believe in Jonah. You just can't. You might think, well, I believe the New Testament. I'm all right with that. But man, I'm just not sure about Jonah. Well, Jesus didn't think Jonah was a made-up story. Jesus talked about Jonah as a real person who actually lived. In Luke 11, people asked Jesus for a sign to prove who he was. And Jesus refused to follow their directions. And instead, he pointed them to Jonah. And he said, this is an evil generation. It seeks a sign. And no sign will be given to it except the sign of Jonah the prophet. For as Jonah became a sign to the Ninevites, so also the Son of Man will be to this generation. Jesus went on to remind them that Nineveh listened to Jonah and repented when he preached. By talking about Jonah and the Ninevites this way, Jesus treated them as real people and real events, not a made-up story. His point was clear. Jonah was a real person, a real prophet, and repentance really happened in Nineveh, and someone far greater than Jonah was speaking to them, and they needed to listen. Finally, Jesus went even further, and here is the great proof of the reality of Jonah in all of the Bible. Matthew 12:40 says, for as Jonah was 3 days and 3 nights in the belly of the great fish, so will the Son of Man be 3 days and 3 nights in the heart of the earth. Jesus tied his resurrection to the reality of Jonah. Think about that. If Jonah didn't happen, Jesus was wrong. And if Jesus was wrong about Jonah, how in the world could we ever trust him about eternal life? It's not possible. Jesus is the Son of God. He was a perfect, truthful witness. And Jesus said that Jonah was real. And that's enough for me. I believe Jesus. I believe the Bible. So I'm not going to teach Jonah as some allegory or some story that was made up to make the Bible more interesting or it's like it was an illustration. I'm going to teach it as a true story because that's how Jesus treated it. And that's the truth. So that's the description I wanted you to get. Now, let's begin with the actual story itself. The direction to Jonah is in the first 2 verses of the first chapter. Now the word of the Lord came to Jonah, the son of Amittai, saying, arise, go to Nineveh, the great city, and cry out against it, for their wickedness has come up before me. The first thing you need to understand is that this is not a normal prophecy. In fact, there's only one word of prophecy in the entire book, and that is the message Jonah preached to the Ninevites in chapter 3. Right at the beginning, we are given Jonah's marching orders. The direction to Jonah from the Lord. And the direction was clear. In fact, there are three parts of God's instruction. He said, arise, go, and cry out against Nineveh. These are commands. God did not say, Jonah, we're thinking about doing a campaign over in Nineveh. What do you think? He did not say, could you give me some input on the cultural significance of a Jewish prophet going there? He did not ask Jonah's opinion. He simply came to Jonah and he said, Jonah, listen up. I have three things for you to do. Arise, go to Nineveh, and cry out against it. How many of you wish God would be so direct with you? You know, sometimes we try to figure out what God wants us to do, and we're not really clear because it's caught up in the whole message of the Bible. But in this instance, God spoke to his prophet and gave him absolutely clear instructions as to what he should do. Now, before we talk about Jonah's disobedience, I want you to understand why this assignment was so difficult for him and why he didn't want to do it. Before Jeroboam came to the throne, Israel had been repeatedly attacked by the Assyrians. Nineveh was the capital of Assyria. Their armies invaded again and again, and as a result, there was deep bitterness between the Jewish people and the Assyrians. Nineveh was the capital of Assyria, and it was an enormous city, home to hundreds of thousands of people, maybe the first mega city in the ancient world. And it was heavily fortified and powerful and feared. In modern geography, Nineveh sat near present-day Mosul, Iraq, placing it right in the heart of what is now the Middle East. Now, the people of Nineveh were idol worshipers. And according to this book, they were also exceedingly wicked. So wicked that their sin came up before God. In fact, the language of Scripture is vivid. Assyria was one of the cruelest and most violent empires in ancient history. Its kings recorded their victories by boasting of plains covered with corpses and cities burned to the ground. Enemies of the Assyrians were mutilated. Families were forced to parade with the severed heads of their loved ones. And prisoners were tortured and filleted alive. Their history has been described as gory and blood-curdling a history as ever was. The cruelest people in the world. And we see some cruelty in today's world in some of the places we read about, the beheading of people and things of that nature, but Assyria was way beyond that. And God said to Jonah, in effect, I've had enough. I want you to go and cry out against them. And by chapter 3, we hear the message that Jonah was sent to preach. Here's what he preached. And Jonah began to enter the city on the first day's walk, and he cried out and said, yet 40 days, and Nineveh shall be overthrown. Now turn with me to chapter 4, verse 2. And you will understand why Jonah did not want to go to Nineveh and why he refused to go. So he prayed to the Lord and he said, oh Lord, was not this what I said when I was still in my country? Therefore I fled to Tarshish, for I know that you are a gracious and merciful God, slow to anger and abundant in loving kindness, one who relents from doing harm. What is Jonah saying? He's saying, God, I knew it. I knew if I went over there and preached, you would forgive them. And I did not want that. I didn't want them to be forgiven and spared from judgment. I wanted them judged. I wanted them to feel the pain. I do not like them. God called Jonah to preach to the people he hated, and Jonah said, I'm not going to do it. Has God ever asked you to do something you didn't want to do? Well, you haven't been walking with him very long if that hasn't happened. Has he ever asked you to speak to somebody at work that you don't like? They need to be saved, but you don't really know for sure whether you want them to be saved. Now you understand Jonah a little better. He understood the instructions he was given in verse 1 of chapter 1. He understood them perfectly. They were unmistakably clear. But the Bible tells us Jonah would not have it. The direction to Jonah. Notice thirdly, the disobedience of Jonah. So we come to the disobedience of Jonah. This becomes the foundation for the rest of the whole book. And verse 3 sets the stage for everything that follows. Here's what it says. But Jonah arose to flee to Tarshish from the presence of the Lord. He went down to Joppa and found a ship going to Tarshish. So he paid the fare and went down into it to go with them to Tarshish from the presence of the Lord. Now that in itself is kind of foolish, isn't it? Jonah is going to run away from God. How in the world do you run away from God? Twice in this verse it says that Jonah was fleeing from the presence of the Lord. And the psalmist asks the same question. He says, where can I go from your spirit, God? Or where can I flee from your presence? If I ascend unto heaven, you're there. If I make my bed in hell, behold, you are there. I kind of wonder today as I preach this message if there might not be somebody here who's running away from God. God had his hand on your life telling you he wanted you to do something. You decided you'd run away. And it's a thankless task. Everywhere you go, he's already there when you get there. For he's the omnipresent God. I want you to notice something about Jonah's disobedience. First of all, it was deliberate. Verse 3 says, Jonah arose to flee to Tarshish from the presence of the Lord. When I say Jonah was deliberate in his disobedience, here's what I mean. When God told him to go and preach to the people of Nineveh, Jonah had some options. He could have stayed right where he was. He could have simply said, no, I'm not going. You might even respect that kind of honesty. But Jonah did not stay put. He did not merely refuse. He decided if he was not going where God sent him, he was going to go as far away as possible, and that's why he headed for Tarshish. You see, Tarshish represented the furthest western destination known in Jonah's day. And some believe it was in Spain, others place it along the western Mediterranean or the North African coast. But wherever it was, in Jonah's mind, it meant one thing. It was the furthest possible place from where God had called him to go. Jonah did not just disobey God in a small or passive way. God said, Jonah, I want you to go here. Jonah said, I'm not going here, I'm going there. And that is rebellion. And we still see it today. God gives direction, and instead of simply ignoring it, people run the opposite way as fast as they can. Jonah understood his responsibility. He knew exactly what God had called him to do. Some believe his deeper struggle was national pride. He knew what the Assyrians had done to his people, and he cared more about his nation than God's mission. We love our country, and rightly so, but our loyalty to God must always come first. Jonah got his priorities mixed up. His disobedience was deliberate. And then he was deceived in his disobedience. Jonah 1 verse 3 says, he went down to Joppa and found a ship going to Tarshish, and he paid the fare and went down into it. The second thing I've written down is that Jonah was deceived in his disobedience. That almost always goes along with refusing to do God's will. Let me put it simply. There will always be a ship waiting for you to take you away from the Lord. There will always be one. Instead of going to Nineveh, Jonah went down to Joppa, a coastal port city on the Mediterranean Sea. Joppa is modern-day Jaffa, Israel's main seaport, and it was about 75 miles south of Jonah's hometown in Galilee. When Jonah arrived in Joppa, there was a ship headed for Tarshish. That detail is important. Ships did not run on schedules those days.

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2: The world will always provide an easy alternative, a ship ready to sail in the opposite direction. Thirdly, Jonah was doomed in his disobedience. Verse 3 says, so he paid the fare, went down into it to go with them to Tarshish from the presence of the Lord. And so number 4, Jonah was disciplined for his disobedience. Verse 4 says, the Lord sent out a great wind on the sea, and there was a mighty tempest on the sea, so that the ship was about to be broken up. Remember where Jonah is at this point. He's running from God. He's on the ship. He thinks he's safe. He's headed toward Tarshish, so far away as he can get. In his mind, Nineveh is behind him. He doesn't have to think about it anymore. He thinks he's safe. Have you ever pictured God watching all of this from heaven? Almost as if he were leaning over the railing, looking down and saying, Jonah, what are you doing? What are you doing now? And then God acts. The Bible tells us that the Lord sent a great wind on the sea. God simply spoke and the calm was gone, and the sea suddenly erupted and the storm rose with such violence that the Bible says the ship was about to break in two. You can't run from God. When you do, you're not running toward freedom. You're running toward a storm. And that storm was not an accident. It did not come from bad weather or poor timing. It was a God storm. He sent it. The same God who told Jonah where to go now stood in his way. And there's both bad news and good news in that. The bad news is this. There is not any place where you can be safe if you're running from God. Not any place. He controls the wind. He controls the sea. And he will find you. He is the hound of heaven. But here's the good news. Doesn't this also show you how much God loved Jonah? God used the wind. He used the waves. He would even prepare a great fish to bring his prophet back to his senses and back home. God does this because he's the God of the second chance. One of the great messages of the book of Jonah is this one. And the word of the Lord came to Jonah the second time. And we'll see that in a few verses. God doesn't give up on us, even though we stubbornly rebel against him. He's much more determined than we are. And he will follow us to bring us back. Aren't you grateful for that? I mean, the book of Jonah is really the story about second chances. Jonah failed the first time, but God wasn't finished with him. God would give him another opportunity, but not before he worked on his heart. Because if God had simply sent Jonah again without changing him, Jonah would have made the same mistake all over again. That is how God works with us. Sometimes people sail along on what feels like a calm, pleasant sea. They think they're getting away with something. They think they are outrunning God. Then the wind shifts and the storm rolls in, and they discover that God will not ignore rebellion forever. Because a child of God, you see, out of fellowship with God becomes deeply uncomfortable. Before knowing Christ, you see, you didn't really understand what joy and peace and fellowship were. But once you know him, when you choose to go south and God says for you to go north, life becomes really miserable. I don't think there's anything more miserable on the face of God's earth than somebody who's out of fellowship with God. If you're a Christian and you've been in fellowship with God and you're now not walking with him, you're miserable. God will keep applying the pressure. He will do whatever is necessary till you listen to his voice and you come back to him. And that is what the book of Jonah shows us. It reveals the incredible love of God for stubborn people who sometimes have to learn it the hard way. So God is going to take Jonah through a process, but do not miss the central message of this book. This is a book about the love and grace and faithfulness of a sovereign God. He knows you by name, you belong to him, and he takes care of his own. And if necessary, he will use whatever means it takes to bring you to a place.

0: place of surrender to His will, I was reminded of a verse in the book of Hebrews that says, whoever the Lord loves, He chastens. If you're going through some chastening right now, it's not because God is mad at you. It's because God loves you, and He doesn't want you to keep going on the road toward destruction. You know what makes sense? What makes sense is simply saying, okay, God, I'll do it. I surrender. I will go and do what You want me to do, because once you say that, you discover something wonderful, and that is what God wants for you is always better than what you wanted for yourself. And you will wonder why in the world you didn't obey Him the first time. When God says, arise and go, the wisest thing we can do is arise and go. On September 11th, 2001, Janelle McMillan was working on the 64th floor of the World Trade Center. When the first plane hit, she began descending the stairs with hundreds of others. Then the North Tower collapsed. Concrete and steel buried her under layers of debris. She couldn't move her legs. The air was heavy with dust and smoke, and fires burned all around. She drifted in and out of consciousness, unsure if anyone would ever find her again. In the darkness, she prayed, and she told God that if He saved her, she would give Him her life and do His will. Hours later, a rescuer cut through the rubble, grabbed her hand and said, Janelle, I've got you. And she became the last living person pulled from ground zero after 27 hours. Later she said, being under the rubble, I knew that I had given my life to Jesus Christ that day. I had made that commitment with God that I will change my life and do His will. I think I'm here to tell a story and to do the will of God as well. Men and women, God doesn't always use a storm like Jonah's or a collapse like Janelle's to get our attention. Sometimes He just uses ordinary moments or quiet interruptions. But the question never changes. Will we run from God or will we return to God? That is what the book of Jonah teaches us. It teaches us the pain of running and the joy of returning. And each of us has that chance, that opportunity. Maybe you're here today and you know God's been after you to do something. Maybe you're not a Christian. Maybe God's been just bringing you in front of the gospel over and over again, and you know what's going on in your life. It's time to say yes. I can tell you, if you don't, the journey the other way is absolutely predictable. It always ends the same way. But the journey with God is an adventure upward toward His presence, and the joy of the journey is incredible. My question to you today is, which way are you running? Toward Him or away from Him? Only you can answer that question.
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0: Why does God tolerate wickedness and injustice, and how long will he tolerate it? These questions, which were asked in the Old Testament days, are still frequently asked today. How do we reconcile what we know about God's goodness with the moral and social chaos we see around us and among us? We'll think about these questions on Truth for Life Weekend as Alistair Begg begins a study in Habakkuk.
1: Father, what we do not know, please teach us. What we are not, please make us. What we have not, please give us. For your Son's sake, amen. I think it is time for us as a congregation to be in the Old Testament, and so we are. I decided that it would be good for us to go to the minor prophets, because they are so routinely neglected. I have somewhat arbitrarily decided to dip into the minor prophets here in Habakkuk. Perhaps because I think in all the minor prophets, I may have done one or two studies in my life from this particular prophecy. Neither of them were any good. One of them was while I was still a student. And it is a great investigation for me, and a journey on which we will go together. It is important to recognize that when we reference this as one of the 12 minor prophets, as they're referred to, the reason that they're regarded as being minor prophets in contrast to the five big ones is not in relationship to their content, but is simply in relationship to their length. And in contrast with, for example, Isaiah, Jeremiah, Ezekiel, the minor prophets are all far smaller than those larger books. And when we study in this way, in this little book of three chapters, I don't think that we will have reason to regret the time that we spend. It is important for us to turn to it and to read it, and I want to encourage you to read it at home so that you can immerse yourself in it and become familiar with it. I don't plan to stay in these three chapters for a long time, but over some of these Sunday evenings together. The temptation for us, especially going into the Old Testament, is to immediately assume that we are so far removed from the circumstances that are described in these chapters that they may well have nothing at all really to say to us. But in actual fact, as we're going to discover, although we're a long way away both chronologically and geographically, we are far closer than we may be prepared to admit when it comes to thinking in terms of the moral and the spiritual condition of the people of God as described here in these three chapters. And as in all of our study of the Bible, we dare not jump too quickly to application, lest we do not understand what it is we're studying. So before, if you like, we bring Habakkuk to Cleveland, we have to go and meet him first in his own setting. Because it is only as we understand who and where Habakkuk was that we can then make any kind of sensible application to who we are and to where we are. In the time that is afforded to us, we will notice just two things. Let's pay attention, first of all, to the prophet, and then just say a word concerning the problem that he surfaces. First of all, the prophet, the oracle that Habakkuk, the prophet, received. If you want, if you're taking notes and you look for subpoints, the first subpoint that I wrote down is simply biographical content. Biographical content. What is the biographical content? Actually, it is totally non-existent. It just isn't there. You can't find Habakkuk anywhere else in the Old Testament. At least I've been unable to find him. And all that we know of him, we may derive from our study of these three chapters. Now, that tells us something, not simply about this individual, but it actually tells us something about the role of the prophet, the role of the one who is raised up by God to speak to the circumstances of the times in which he lives, to bring the burden of God's insights and designs to bear upon those who are his listeners. And if you like, we may say, as with true preaching, that the significance of the prophet is to be found in what he says. Or if you like, that his biography, non-existent as it is subservient to the burden that he brings. You say, well, I don't understand burden. Well, depending on your translation of the Bible, you may have oracle as the second word in the first verse, or you may have burden as the second word in the first verse. I prefer the word burden. It's in the King James, I think. The burden that Habakkuk the prophet received. Was it an oracle? Yes, but it was a burden. What was the burden? The burden of seeing things as per the insight that God had given him. The burden of looking out at circumstances that others had seen but didn't see the significance of what they were seeing. It's very similar to what you have in Nehemiah. Although he was not a prophet, he was called to something of a prophetic role when he arrives in Jerusalem and he sees that the walls are broken down, the people are living in disunity and in chaos, and he says to them, "Do you see the trouble we are in?" And the fact was, they did, but they didn't. And it was the burden that had been given to Nehemiah, a burden of leadership, a burden of responsibility. And so for Habakkuk, his credentials are all in his call. His credentials are all in his call. His significance is all in his sermon. No time at all is taken up with personal introductions. Why? Because the message is greater than the man. And the message is always greater than the man. Despite our preoccupations in 21st century America with personalities, the message is always more significant than the man. All of my sermons preached are eventually grass. Their only significance is to be found insofar as they represent any dimension whereby the unerring truth and reliability of God's word itself finds an anchor in our souls. And hence, we began with John the Baptist. Perhaps took you off guard. Strange reading with which to begin our evening worship. No, not so strange. And they asked John, "Who are you?" And remember his answers. "No, I'm not him." "Well, are you him?" "No, I'm not him." "Are you him?" "No, I'm not." And in their frustration, they said, "Oh, come along now, John. We're going to have something to put up on the screen. We need something for our bulletin. We need something to tell everybody how significant you are." And remember, he eventually says, "I'm a voice crying in the wilderness. I'm a light that is shining for a little while, but he is the light of the world. I am a finger that is pointing in the direction of him, and he must increase and I must decrease." I think that's part of the significance of the absolute total absence of biographical emphasis here. It runs through the prophetic words, actually. We know more about some than others, but even the things we know about them are not that profound or compelling. You go to Amos, for example, and what does he have for his credentials? He's a keeper of fig trees and a tender of sheep. And now here we have at our conference this week, Amos. Now, we were going to put something in the bulletin about Amos, but really there's nothing much to put in. I mean, he had a few fig trees and he was looking after sheep, but it was rather embarrassing, so we just left it out. But I tell you what, when he stood to his feet and began to preach, it was all forgotten then. There is an important lesson here, then. I want to point it out, especially for young men who are here who feel that God may be calling them to the preaching role. Let me tell you what the key is in one verse, and it's Isaiah 66:2, where God says, "This is the one I esteem. He who is humble and contrite in spirit and trembles at my word." That in the very core of the individual called to the task, there is a genuine self-effacement which understands the compelling nature of the call. It says something not only concerning the individual, but it says something concerning the reality of that which he's called to do, to speak prophetically and to preach. And I've been reading the most recent book by David Wells for these last few days and boring all my colleagues with quotes from it. But I have three more for you right now as the book draws to a close. And I've slowed down to just about a page a day because I've been enjoying it so much and I only have a few pages left. This is what Wells is saying to the 21st century. He says, preaching is not a conversation, a chat about some interesting ideas. It is not the moment in which postmoderns hear their own private message in the biblical words, one unique to each one who hears, and then go their own way. No. This is God speaking. He speaks through the stammering lips of the preacher. Where that preacher's mind is on the text of Scripture, and his heart is in the presence of God. God, as Luther put it, lives in the preacher's mouth. This is the kind of preaching that issues a summons which nourishes the soul, which draws the congregation into the very presence of God, so that no matter what aspect of his character, his truth, his working in this world is in focus, we leave with awe, gratitude, encouragement, and sometimes a rebuke. We have been in the very presence of God. That is what great preaching always does. Preaching lives between two worlds, the world of God's truth and the world we inhabit in our minds and daily life. If preaching does not bridge these two worlds effectively, the church inevitably stumbles. Where preaching negotiates these worlds, there one is likely to find spiritual authenticity. The biographical content, almost totally lacking. Secondly, the historical context in which he speaks, we have more to say. I could take you to various chapters, but I'm not going to for want of time. I simply want to say to you that if you keep the picture of Daniel in mind and all that happened to Daniel when he was dragged away into Babylon, you have in that time frame and in that incident the fulfillment of that which Habakkuk is called upon to speak to his generation. And what God burdens him with, both to see and then to say, finds the greater part of its fulfillment in those events concerning the invasion of Babylon and the captivity of God's people. And if you want to delve into it, then you will find that the king at this time was Jehoiakim. And if you look up Jehoiakim, that will help you. It will take you into 2 Kings. And if you look in the prophecy of Jeremiah, you will discover that the same king, Jehoiakim, is mentioned there in Jeremiah and gives to us the understanding that Habakkuk was a younger contemporary of the prophet Jeremiah. They didn't live at all of the same time, but they lived during the same era. And it is out of that historical framework that this prophecy emerges. So, the prophet, his biographical content is absent. The historical context may be discovered if you search out the scriptures. The problem that he surfaces is there for us in verse 2 and following. How long, O Lord, must I call for help, but you do not listen? What he is really describing here in surfacing is essentially the discrepancy between revelation and experience. How can he reconcile what he knows of the character and purpose of a good and powerful God with all that he sees around him? That's what he's asking. How can it possibly be that you, O God, are good and powerful, and yet violence and moral ineptitude and chaos confronts us at every point? A collapsing economy, diminishing productivity, food shortage, violence, social injustice, and a wholesale disregard for God's law. Just to run through that little list, immediately says to somebody, well, maybe this just isn't as far removed from where we live as I thought. Collapsing economy, diminishing productivity, food shortage, violence, social injustice, and a wholesale disregard for what God has said in His Word. That's a problem, isn't it? And you will notice in verses 2 to 4 that the problem was internal. This wasn't a problem of the people who were outside the framework of God's family. It was those who were within God's family. What he is describing here is that God's people are very far from what God had designed for them. When God put them together and called them out and established them, he explained to them very clearly all the plans he had for them. And he says to them in Exodus 19, "You yourselves have seen what I did to Egypt, and how I carried you on eagle's wings and brought you to myself. Now, if you obey me fully and keep my covenant, then out of all the nations you will be my treasured possession. Although the whole earth is mine, you will be for me a kingdom of priests and a holy nation." And these are the words you're to speak to the Israelites. And are they there? No, they're far from there. And the problem is an internal problem, and the problem is a continual problem, because there was no end in sight, because there was no apparent intervention or action on the part of God. And when you look at those verses, you realize that the problem is essentially twofold. God's time scale, verse 2, how long is this going to go on? And God's tolerance, verse 3, why do you make me look at injustice? And why do you tolerate wrong? It's a very contemporary question, isn't it? It's a question on the lips of every thoughtful believer. How long will this go on? And why is it that this good God whom we serve, this moral God that we serve, this all-powerful God that we serve, tolerates declension and spiritual and moral dry rot amongst those who profess to be the followers of His Son? Well, we'll have to wait until next time to begin to consider God's action. But let me just give you a couple of observations in conclusion. First of all, it would be helpful for us to follow the prophet's example in learning to call on the Lord for help. Notice what he's doing here. He's taking his complaint to the only place we ought to take it. Take it to the Lord. How long, O Lord, must I call for help? This is something that's been going on for a while, and he's calling at the right place. He recognizes what the psalmist says. My help comes from the Lord who made heaven and earth. Secondly, we ought to be thankful that God is not so unkind as to answer all our prayers when we want them answered. Yes, I said unkind. That God is not so unkind as to answer our prayers in our time frame. The delays of God, from our perspective, are always purposeful. He may be dealing with our selfishness. He may be dealing with an area of disobedience in our lives. He may be delaying from our perspective in order to teach us how to trust Him in the waiting room. He may be actually saving us from ourselves. There's surely a reason why the Bible calls us on frequent occasions to wait upon the Lord. And then notice that God's delay in winding up history, in actually doing something dramatic, is meant to lead men and women to repentance. When people ask, why doesn't this God of yours do something? We need to learn to be able to say, this God of ours has done something, and tell them the story of the cross. We need to be able to say, this God of ours is going to do something, and tell them about the bar of His judgment. And we need to be able to say, this God of the Bible is doing something. And that is, He is showing kindness to those who deserve His wrath in order that He might give them time to come to repentance. Do you show contempt for the riches of His kindness, tolerance, and patience, not realizing that God's kindness leads you towards repentance? And finally, we need to make clear to ourselves that the history of Habakkuk's era was under God's control. and that that is true in every age. Learning to see that the events of our world, whether in Habakkuk's day or in our own day, are all tied in their significance to God's eternal purpose in relationship to his kingdom. And if we will keep our gaze there, focused on the gospel, focused on this great good news, focused on King Jesus, focused on the fact that his perspectives on the unfolding story of world history are far more comprehensive than we could ever imagine, and yet remain absolutely focused on the person of his son Jesus and of the triumph of his resurrection and the glory of his ascension and the absolute certainty of his return, then all of our cares and all of our cancers, all of our disappointments and all of our failures, all of our heartaches and heartbreaks and confusions may be brought under the all-embracing security of God's sovereign purpose. He understands when, like Habakkuk, we cry out, "How long and why?" And the answer of his word is finally given to us expressly in Jesus and in the triumph of revelation, allowing Christians in an earlier era to use words like these to help them as they went off to their work on a Monday morning. God is still on the throne, and he will remember his own. Though trials may press us and burdens distress us, he never will leave us alone. God is still on the throne, and he will remember his own. And his promise is true. He will not forget you. God is still on the throne. Now, what that meant for the people of God was absolutely devastating. And to that, if God spares us, we will come next time.
0: 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Alistair will return in just a moment. Does it surprise you that Habakkuk was describing the moral and social decay of God's own people? It underlines the importance of routinely checking our own hearts, studying our Bibles, and staying connected to God so we don't drift. That's why we're excited to tell you about a brand new book Alistair has written titled We Will Be Changed. If you've ever wondered if or how God is at work in you, this book will help you understand the fruit of the Spirit and how it is produced in your life. In this short book, Alistair examines the 9 aspects of growing Christian character that are the evidence of the Spirit's active presence. What are these attributes? How are they cultivated? And what's your role in the process? You can investigate the answers to these questions and more as you read We Will Be Changed. To find out more, visit our website, truthforlife.org. Now here's Alistair with a closing prayer.
1: Father, we thank you that your word shines light into the confusion and darkness of our days. And we thank you that when we turn all these years back into the prophecy of Habakkuk, and as we delve into it and try to make sense of it, we find that it pushes us out and on until we turn our eyes upon Jesus. We look full in his wonderful face, and the things of earth grow strangely dim in the light of his glory and his grace. We pray, gracious God, that as we bring our questions and our concerns to you, that we might find in you the answer that we so desperately require. And in Jesus' name we pray. Amen.
0: 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But what about those times when we can't see evidence of his help? Or worse, when it seems like his hand is against us? That's our focus next weekend. 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
6: Have you heard it said that someone is full of hot air? That's a pretty good picture of a word Paul uses in 1 Corinthians. He says love is not arrogant. One translation says love isn't puffed up. When we love, we don't have an inflated view of ourselves. I think of a bellows used to fan a fire in the fireplace. You push those bellows and the air comes out and makes the fire bigger. That's what arrogance is like. We start thinking about our own accomplishments or the honors we deserve, and it fans the flames of sin. No one wants to be around someone who's full of hot air. The solution is to be filled with God's love. Then what comes out will be genuine interest and concern for other people. Would you ask God for that kind of genuine love? With Seeking Him, I'm Nancy DeMoss Wagemuth.
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14: They have seen it as observers, and they want to see it as observers, and they want to look into it so that they might join in the redemption song and give God glory. What a beautiful thought. What a salvation.
15: Welcome to Grace to You Weekend with the Bible teaching of John MacArthur. I'm your host, Phil Johnson. Today we are continuing John's study called Our Great Salvation. It's a series designed to reinvigorate your joy that comes from God's amazing redemption. In the course of this study, John has encouraged you to focus your attention on the many blessings of being saved by Christ. So some questions to ask yourself at this point might be, how does your salvation affect the way you're running the race of faith, the way you're living your daily life? In light of God's grace to you, is worship a high priority or an afterthought? And how should being eternally rescued from sin and death affect the way you pray, the way you talk to others, the way you raise your family, even the way you spend your time and money? Consider those questions as John begins today's message.
14: Salvation was so marvelous a reality that even the Old Testament prophets spent their time trying to understand its wonders. That's how great it is. That's how wonderful it is. Of all the things they might have searched out, this was what they chose to search out. Peter's heart is revealed here. To see the greatness of salvation, just note how the prophets wanted to understand it. The reality of salvation history in Christ consumed their hearts. They made careful search. That's a very intense word, ekzeteo. A preposition always intensifies a verb. They sought it out diligently. They made inquiry, another compound term, ex erunao, to search out diligently, intensely, because they didn't fully understand. They couldn't understand. How could they understand? Christ hadn't come. He hadn't lived. He hadn't taught. He hadn't died. He hadn't risen. The prophets didn't understand. They didn't understand a lot of things. In Isaiah 6, verse 11, Isaiah says, "Then I said, Lord, how long?" And in a sense, he's admitting, I wish I understood this. Habakkuk in chapter 1 says, "Lord, how long are you going to allow this abuse of your people to go on?" There were a lot of things they didn't understand, a lot of things they could have studied, a lot of things they could have looked into, a lot of things that must have been of tremendous interest to them. Daniel chapter 7, verse 15. "As for me, Daniel, my spirit was distressed within me, and the visions in my mind kept alarming me. And so I approached one of those who was standing by, an angel, and asked him the exact meaning of all this." He didn't understand it. The angel unfolded some of it to him. So you see, those prophets had an interesting dilemma. They were living so far on the other side of the cross and the work of Christ, there was no way they could understand it all. There was no way they could absorb it all. No way they could see it clearly. Listen to Matthew 13, 17, the words of Jesus. "For truly I say to you," he said this to his disciples, "that many prophets and righteous men desired to see what you see and did not see it, and to hear what you hear and did not hear it." They were limited. They were limited. And so they studied their own writings. And what did they study? The Messiah and the salvation that he would bring. It was not just scholarly investigation. It was a passionate, driving compulsion to understand the greatness of salvation. Second point. The second one is that the great salvation of which Peter writes is the theme of the Holy Spirit's inspiration. Not only were the prophets committed to this, but so is the Holy Spirit. And Peter gives us a crucial insight into the fact that all revelation was divinely revealed by the Holy Spirit, and the greatness of our salvation is seen in the fact that it was the theme of the Holy Spirit's revelation. Listen, everything the prophets received, they received from whom? The Holy Spirit. Everything the New Testament writers received, they received from the Holy Spirit. Everything we read what the Spirit said. Back to verse 11. "They sought to know what person or time," here's the key, the Spirit of Christ within them was indicating, as he predicted the suffering of Christ and the glories to follow. Peter introduces to us then the idea that these prophets were really wanting to understand the person and the time that the Spirit of Christ within them was indicating as he predicted through them the sufferings of Christ and the glories to follow. Now, the prophecies that they wrote had those two elements, the sufferings of Christ and the glory to follow. You go into the Old Testament, read Psalm 22. It's all about the suffering of Christ. Read Psalm 69, verses 1 to 21. It's about the suffering of Christ. Read Isaiah 52:13 to 53:10 or so. All about the sufferings of Christ. Read Daniel 9:24 to 26. The sufferings of Christ. The Messiah will be cut off. Read Zechariah 12:10. He'll be pierced. Zechariah 13:7. More about the sufferings of Christ. They wrote about the sufferings of Christ under the inspiration of the Holy Spirit. They wouldn't have known that apart from the Spirit, would they? They couldn't read the future. They couldn't even understand what they did write, let alone try to figure out to write something on their own. And then he says they wrote about the glories to follow. What does that mean? The resurrection of Christ, the ascension of Christ, the enthronement of Christ. They wrote about the child who would become the king and the government would be upon his shoulder, Isaiah 9. They wrote in Daniel 2, about the one who would be the ultimate king in Daniel 7, in Zechariah 2, in Zechariah 14. The prophets wrote about the glory and they wrote about the suffering. But all of it was inspired by the Holy Spirit. By the way, the sufferings of Christ and the glories of Christ are the major themes of Old Testament prophecy. Revelation 19:10 says, the testimony of Jesus is the spirit of prophecy. So all prophecy is really geared to testify to Christ. And in testifying to Christ, it focused primarily on his suffering and his glory, which allowed him to become the Savior. In Luke 24, Jesus said on the road to Emmaus to those disciples, O foolish men and slow of heart to believe all that the prophets have spoken. And what did the prophets speak? Was it not necessary for the Christ to suffer these things and to enter into his glory? Suffering, glory, always the theme. Always the theme. That theme was the theme of the prophet's study because it was the theme of the Spirit's inspiration. And so he says, the Spirit of Christ. By the way, that shows that Christ pre-existed before his incarnation in a spirit form. Notice the little phrase, in them or within them. The Spirit took up residence within the writers of the Old Testament. The word indicating, do you see it there? Spirit of Christ was in them indicating, or some Bibles may say witnessing. Pro martur aminon means to witness beforehand, to forewitness. Verse 12, by the way, notice it also affirms this. Down toward the end of the verse, it says that the New Testament apostles preached the gospel to you by the Holy Spirit sent from heaven. So the Holy Spirit inspired not only the Old Testament writers, but the New Testament apostles as well. So both Old Testament and New Testament are the breath of the Spirit of God, divine origin. So the Holy Spirit revealed this great salvation to that generation. Verse 12 says, it was revealed to them. It was revealed to them, that is to the Old Testament prophets, follow this, that they were not serving themselves, that this whole message was not for their generation, not for their time. That's so important. Can I just take a moment and remind you of a verse you probably never read or thought about? You may have read by it, but not thought about it. Numbers 24:17. Listen, just listen to it. I see him, but not now. I behold him, but not near. A star shall come forth from Jacob, and a scepter shall rise from Israel, but not now and not near. Way back in the Pentateuch, already the Spirit of God beginning to testify about the coming Messiah. And they weren't speaking about their age and their time. In Hebrews 11, we get a little more insight. Hebrews 11:13 says, all these died in faith, all the patriarchs, without receiving the promises, but having seen them and having welcomed them from a distance. That's right. They could only see it from a distance. And then at the end of that 11th chapter, those final two marvelous verses, 39 and 40, and all these Old Testament heroes that have been named in this chapter, having gained approval through their faith, listen, did not receive what was promised. They didn't. It wasn't for their age, because God had provided something better for us, so that apart from us, they should not be made perfect. It wasn't for their time. It was for us. Now, the point here is not that the prophecies had no value. They had immense value, but only that the fulfillment of the prophecies was not for that generation, but a future generation, which would come to pass, and that ultimately there would come a time and a generation where salvation would be accomplished and Gentiles would be involved in covenant blessing from the work of Messiah. Third point, brief one. It is the theme of the apostles' proclamation. Verse 12 again, it says, in these things which now have been announced to you through those who preached the gospel to you by the Holy Spirit sent from heaven. And that statement simply brings in the New Testament apostles. These things, that is the salvation grace which is to come, the suffering and glory of Messiah, everything the Spirit inspired in the Old Testament writers, now have been announced to you through those who preach the gospel to you. Those are the New Testament preachers. In these things refers directly to the who and the when. In these things, the who, what person, and the when, what time, are now preached to you. And isn't that what the New Testament preachers did? Didn't they come along and say, the Messiah is Jesus Christ, and the time is what? Now. Doesn't Paul say, behold, now is the acceptable time. Today is the what? Day of salvation. It has come. It is here. It is here. In these things, who and when, the details of the Old Testament prophecies of Christ are fulfilled. They have been announced to you through those who preached the gospel. Who's that? Luke, Paul, Barnabas, Philip, John, the apostles. They preached it. In fact, Paul said, I am determined to know nothing among you except Christ and him what? Crucified. And why did he preach only that? Only Christ and Christ crucified and salvation in Christ. Why was he ready to preach the gospel at every turn? Why was he not ashamed of the gospel of Christ? Why? Because it was the preaching of the cross that was to them that perish foolishness, but unto us that believe eternal life. That was their message. The apostolic preaching of the cross was the message. Paul says in 1 Corinthians 2, I didn't come to you with human wisdom. I didn't come to you with philosophy. I came to you with a cross, determined to know nothing except Christ and Him crucified. So that which occupied the constant study of the prophets, that which occupied the constant inspiration of the Spirit, also became the constant theme of the New Testament preachers. And how much were they devoted to it? Listen, beloved, they died for it, didn't they? They died for it. They gave their life for it. That's how great salvation is. The theme of prophet study, the theme of Spirit inspiration, the theme of apostolic testimony. And finally, the theme of the angel's interest. I love this. He just throws this in verse 12. Things into which angels long to look. You ever wished you were an angel? When I was a little kid, I used to think, boy, would it be neat to be an angel? Just fly, you know? And be good all the time. Be an angel. Sneak up on people and do good things. Be in the presence of God. Oh, have you ever wondered what it would be like to be an angel? Have you ever wondered what it would be like to see what angels see in that dimension that we can't perceive, that spiritual dimension that is not visible to us? Have you ever wondered what it's like for angels to battle demons in that sphere that's mystery to us, that invisible world? That's just as real as ours, only not able to be seen with the physical eye. If you ever wondered what it would be like to be a part of that angelic world and to experience that eternal holiness that holy angels have, I got news for you. The angels are saying the same thing. I wonder what it's like to be saved. I wonder what it's like to receive grace. I wonder what it's like to be forgiven. Fascinating. Back to verse 12 at the end, things. What do you mean things? Matters of salvation into which angels long to look. Those two words, long to look, loaded with meaning. You know what the word long is? Get this one? Epithumeo. You know what that word means? To lust in a negative sense. It's describing a strong desire, an overpowering impulse. This isn't whimsical. The angels aren't saying, oh, by the way, wouldn't it be interesting to see what salvation is like? This is a passion with them. This is a strong impulse. The term in the form epithumousin here, the term basically means an impulse that's not satisfied, a desire that's not fulfilled. And the angels have this unsatisfied desire to look into the things of salvation. To look. Wonderful word. You know what it literally means? To stretch forward your head or to bend down. It's used to describe what Peter and John did at the tomb. You remember when they ran and stooped down and looked in? Same verb. The angels want to stoop down, get down here and look into this thing. They have a driving passion to understand it. Why? Because they'll never experience it. The holy angels never need to be saved. The fallen angels can't be saved. The holy angels are stooping down to peer into the reality of salvation in the human world. And I might add to you that maybe too that there are some fallen angels who are wanting to look into salvation in the hope that they might receive it, but they never will. They never will. Angels have been involved. The holy angels have been involved in salvation. The holy angels announced Christ's birth. The holy angels ministered him in his temptation. They served there at the resurrection. They attended to his ascension. They are now doing his bidding on behalf of the saints. The fallen angels were around. They were attacking him in his temptation. They were besieging him in his life. They were trying to kill him and keep him dead on the cross. They were trying to keep him in the grave. They have assaulted his work and his church. The angels, holy and fallen, have been around the work of salvation. None of them will ever experience it. The holy angels don't need it. The fallen angels can't have it. But they have a powerful desire to look more deeply into the immense, miraculous, gracious salvation, which they will never experience. I think the holy angels are most in mind here. I just offer that other option as a possible thought. And I think the holy angels want to look into it for the reason that they might understand it better, for the reason that they might glorify God more, because that's what they exist to do. It's not just sheer curiosity. It is to enable them to give God greater glory. God has displayed his church to them. You remember in Luke 15, when the sinner comes back, it says that the angels of heaven do what? Rejoice. The angels rejoice and praise God for saving a sinner. In 1 Corinthians, I think it's in chapter 4, verse 9, Paul says, God has exhibited us apostles, last of all, as men condemned to death, because we have become a spectacle to the world, both to angels and to men. The angels are watching Paul. They're watching the apostle Paul. They're seeing the power of God in his life. In Ephesians chapter 3, verse 10, it says that the manifold wisdom of God might now be made known through the church to the rulers and authorities in the heavenlies. God is putting his grace in the church on display before the angels. They're watching his ministries. They're watching his church. They're taking it all in. They'll never participate. But there's an interesting thing. In Revelation chapter 5, listen to this. It says, the Lamb took the book. That's the title deed to the earth, the Lord Christ, the Lamb. And the four living creatures, those are angels, and the 24 elders representing the saints fell down before the Lamb. Everybody has a harp, golden bowls of incense, the prayer.

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2: 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Oh, it was great. How is it now? 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
3: 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There's so much to learn about our salvation and so much blessing in the discovery process. Here's what John had to say about that.
2: Let's just take it down to the bottom line. We are saved because the Father seeks true worshipers who worship Him in spirit and in truth. 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That's the reason He chose us, regenerated us, justified us, is sanctifying us, and will one day glorify us. Our great salvation is to make us true worshipers. So, the more you know about the greatness of our salvation, the greater will be your worship, the very purpose for which God saved you. 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
3: 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And then be here next week as we kick off John MacArthur's practical study titled Wisdom for the Workplace. It's another 30 minutes of unleashing God's truth one verse at a time on Grace to You Weekend.
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6: 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In 1967, he warned Americans, freedom is a fragile thing and it's never more than one generation away from extinction. President Reagan knew the freedoms secured by one generation were not guaranteed to survive to the next. Today, as socialistic ideas that place greater power in the hands of government gain renewed support, Reagan's warning carries even

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3: Have you heard it said that someone is full of hot air? That's a pretty good picture of a word Paul uses in 1 Corinthians. He says love is not arrogant. One translation says, love isn't puffed up. When we love, we don't have an inflated view of ourselves. I think of a bellows used to fan a fire in the fireplace. You push those bellows and the air comes out and makes the fire bigger. That's what arrogance is like. We start thinking about our own accomplishments or the honors we deserve, and it fans the flames of sin. No one wants to be around someone who's full of hot air. The solution is to be filled with God's love. Then what comes out will be genuine interest and concern for other people. Would you ask God for that kind of genuine love? With Seeking Him, I'm Nancy DeMoss Wagelmuth.
4: This is Pastor Philip with your Minute of Truth. A story came out of Florida that illustrates the lengths to which people will go to have their desires met. According to this story, a 27-year-old woman entered a McDonald's in order to order a 10-piece McNuggets meal. She got to order this culinary delight, but the employee who took the order and her money returned some moments later to break the bad news that they had just run out of McNuggets. Not a happy camper, the woman dialed 911 three times. As it worked out, the woman never did get her McNuggets, but when the police arrived, she did get a ticket for misusing the 911 emergency system. In the light of this story, when we misuse prayer like that, we forget that prayer fundamentally is about getting God's will done on earth, not getting our will done in heaven. For more bite-sized theology to feed your heart and mind, visit ktt.org.
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12: 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Today we're picking up in part two of our message titled, The Creation Completed in Genesis chapter 1. We're talking about the creatures that God made and who he made in his own image.
11: Let's look at our first point. Life is moving. As we read together here in Genesis chapter 1, we'll pick up from where we left off last time. Verse 20 says, Then God said, Let the waters teem with swarms of living creatures, and let birds fly above the earth and the open expanse of the heavens. God created the great sea monsters and every living creature that moves, with which the waters swarmed after their kind, and every winged bird after its kind. And God saw that it was good. And God blessed them, saying, Be fruitful and multiply, and fill the waters and the seas, and let birds multiply on the earth. There was evening and there was morning, a fifth day, a fifth yom, fifth, 24-hour period. Now, here we have God populates the earth with all kinds of living creatures. Notice there was not a blob of protoplasm here that somehow formed together in response to electrical discharge as evolutionists would theorize, but rather God simply spoke them all into existence. The living or moving creatures in verse 20 comes from the Hebrew word that would include invertebrates and vertebrates. Invertebrates are those that don't have a spine. That would be things like snails and spiders and octopuses that have no spine. Then there's vertebrates, which would be all your animals like lions and tigers and bears and beef and buffalo and all kinds of things, and elephants that have spines in them. And all reptiles. This covers all your birds and marine life. Notice in verse 21, it says great sea creatures in the King James Bible, but in the New American Standard, the Bible that I read out of, it gives a little bit better translation of the original Hebrew word. And that translation is sea monsters, not just sea creatures, it's sea monsters. Some have even translated this word as dragons. It's interesting to note how God deals with and what appears to be dinosaurs in the Bible. We will deal with that in just one moment. But considering the sea monsters that he's talking about here in verse 21, and for those that have embraced the idea of dragons, there is a creature that is now extinct, yet it was a fierce beast, and God describes it in the Old Testament book of Job, the oldest book in the Bible. And so let's see what he describes here about this sea monster here in Job chapter 41, verse 1. Now, let me give you the preface of what led up to this conversation that God is having with Job. Now, somewhere along the line in Job chapter 1, Satan has to come in and check in with God. So he's checking in with God, and God was bragging about Job. Have you considered my righteous servant Job? And Satan's like, well, you know, the only reason that guy worships you, the only reason that he just gives you all the glory is because you blessed him immensely, and then you put a hedge of protection around him. He says, if you let me at that guy, and you let me take away all the blessings that you've given to him, he'll curse you to your face. And God's like, all right, we'll do whatever you want to him. Just don't touch his life. So Satan went down there, just ravaged this poor guy, took all of his livestock. People came and stole everything. He lost his family, his children. He lost just everything. This guy came down to nothing. Everything that he had, every blessing was taken away from him. And what was Job's response to this? The Lord has given and the Lord has taken away, but blessed be the name of the Lord. They've made songs like that. Blessed be the name of the Lord. Oh, how frustrating. So again, Satan's up with God, and God's like, yeah, have you considered my servant Job? He goes, well, you know what? Okay, skin for skin. A man will give anything for his own skin. You let me just at his life. Let me physically touch him and he'll curse you to your face. So God said, okay, do whatever you want. Just don't take his life. So, man, he just caused misery, man, disease to hit his body, scabs, everything on his body. He just sat down and he would take broken pieces of pottery and just scratch his skin. He was just, his whole body, just a complete mess, laying on the ground, just suffering. But he did not curse God. So he goes through all of these chapters. I mean, just chapter, decades, just all this. Chapters and chapters are going by, 10, 20, 30 chapters going by. And he has what are called Job's comforters. Those are people who are like, well, Job, you know, really the real problem here is you're a sinner. You got to confess your secret sin because that's why God's cursing you. What is it? What's the secret sin of your life? And this just goes on for like 30 chapters. You know, Job didn't do anything. What was he guilty of? Being a righteous man before God. Well, at the end, Job is getting a little bitter and kind of questioning God and what have you. So God comes in at the end. Oh, yeah? You're going to tell me how to do things? I'm the creator. I did this. Are you going to tell me how I held back the oceans from the land? Are you going to tell me? And so one of the things that he's using to throw in Job's face is say that, hey, how do you know how these things work? He talks about these sea monsters. So he says here in Job 41:1, he says, can you draw out the Leviathan with a fish hook? No one is so fierce and he dares to arouse him. I will not keep silent concerning his limbs or his mighty strength or his orderly frame. Who can strip off his outer armor? Around his teeth there is like a terror. His strong scales are his pride, and his breath kindles coals. A flame goes forth from his mouth. When he is raised himself up, the mighty fear becomes, because of the crashing, they are bewildered. Nothing on earth is like him, one made without fear. So this Leviathan, or however you say it, it's like, oh my goodness, what is this thing? It was a formidable beast. This thing lived in the sea, and he was able to breathe fire. Wow, this is a real living creature, and God's using it as an example to Job. Where were you when I made this guy? How about that? No wonder man hunted down this creature and killed them off. You know, running in one of those things, it could definitely ruin your day. Yeah, a little hot under the collar. Okay, so anyway, which brings up our second point. Made in his image. Let's read what happens next, picking up in Genesis chapter 1, verse 24. And he goes on to say, then God said, let the earth bring forth living creatures after their kind, cattle and creeping things and beasts of the earth after their kind. And it was so. God made the beasts of the earth after their kind and the cattle after their kind and everything that creeps on the ground after its kind. And God saw that it was good. Verse 26. Then God said, let us make man in our image, according to our likeness, and let them rule over the fish of the sea, and over the birds of the sky, and over the cattle, and over all the earth, and over every creeping thing that creeps on the earth. God created man in his own image. In the image of God, he created him. Male and female, he created them. Male and female. We'll talk about that in a moment. Yes, man tries to cut God out of every aspect of creation. Yet God is the one who created all things. He has created all living creatures, all the beasts of the field. Did you ever watch nature programs? You ever watch the vastness of the complexity of the way the whole ecosystem works? It's unbelievably, it's majestic. Everything that creeps, from anteaters to kangaroos, from hippos to elephants, from lions to wildebeest and zebra, including dinosaurs. Notice verse 24 says beasts. Yes, God created dinosaurs on planet Earth. Listen to these facts. Fact number one, there were dinosaurs. Fact number two, they're all extinct now. Fact number three, they were not millions of years old. And fact number four, God created them, and the Bible talks about them. Listen to what we're told again in Job as God was schooling Job on his creation. He said in Job chapter 40, verse 15, he says, and behold now the behemoth, which I made as well as you. He eats grass like an ox. Behold now, his strength is in his loins, and his power is the muscles of his belly. He bends his tall tail like a cedar tree. The sinews of his thighs are knit together. His bones are tubes of bronze. His limbs are like bars of iron. Wow! What the heck was this thing? Yes, these creatures, man, they're beasts to say the least. His tail is the size of a cedar tree. Cedars can grow 120 plus feet tall. His bones are like tubes of bronze. His limbs are like bars of iron. Yes, they're all extinct now. And it's not just the dinosaurs that are extinct. We are seeing animals go extinct all around us. NBC News just reported that humans have a devastating effect on global biodiversity. And it says 1 million animal and plant species are threatened with extinction. That's a crazy number. We're chopping down the rainforest. We're losing all kinds of things. We just saw the last Western black rhino gone. They were trying to save the species. They were trying to have these things, mate together and try to save the white rhino, the Western black rhino. But you know what? The last one died. That's it. You never see another one. They're gone. Yes, from the dodo bird that was last seen about 1750, it's gone. To the saber-toothed tiger, it's gone. The woolly mammoth, it's gone. And recently we just lost the Pinta island tortoise. Those are now extinct. We'll never see them again. We have seen many species go extinct right in front of our very eyes. So why would we not think that these other animals were killed off and they also are gone now also? We see right in front of us right now, we have the red wolf and the Florida panther that are close to being gone. They're on the endangered species list. In fact, you can go to jail for a year. You could be fined $50,000 if you're caught killing an animal that's on the endangered species list. You know, it's too bad that live human babies in their mother's womb can't be on that endangered species list, but those are just killed freely. But that's a whole nother story. We'll talk about that another time. Yes, there were dinosaurs, and now they're gone. But God told us about them in his word. And then in verse 26, God made man, and he said, let us make man in our image. We are created in the image of God, not in the image of animals. Man says that we evolved from animals, which is, if we embrace that ideology, it allows us to act like animals. If we came from an animal, we evolved from an animal, we can act like an animal. We can neglect God's word and simply govern ourselves. But that is completely and utterly ridiculous. It's an embarrassment to say that we evolved from animals. What animal can transmit accumulated achievements from one generation to another? What animal shows any desire to worship? What animal can exercise moral judgment and show appreciation for the beauty of nature? Has your dog ever stopped you on a walk? Oh, look at the sunset. You know, I mean, has a dog ever done that to you? Has a chimpanzee ever stopped to point out a tree that's in the midst of changing the seasons and colors and turned red? Has that ever happened? What animal can pick up a book and read it and write or learn to speak and have a conversation with you? What animal has ever learned to cook, invent elaborate tools? Wouldn't a beaver be better off with a saw than his own teeth? Now, granted, a beaver's pretty good with his teeth, I got to admit. You know, he can take down a tree, you know. He can do a lot of things. But wouldn't he be better off if after all these years of evolving, he just came up with a chainsaw? You know, it's a lot faster than your teeth, buddy. Okay, but no, you don't see animals do any of this. And listen, know this, what animal senses guilt like humans do? Oh, your dog, he's like, oh, I'm sorry, because he knows he's going to get beat. Okay, he knows that. But is he truly like repentful sorry? Does he understand really the wrong, or just he's not going to get his little snacky or his toy back? And what knows, does he know, does an animal know that he's going to face judgment one day? We ultimately know that we're going to face judgment. Yes, we must embrace that there is a God, that there is a creator, and that there will be a day when we have to face him. We will have to stand before our maker. That's why the Bible says it's appointed for every man and every woman to die once, and after this comes judgment. See, Solomon realized this. You know, Solomon, he was the son of King David, the greatest king that Israel ever had. And, you know, he started off his ministry. It was awesome because he went to the Lord, and the Lord said, hey, Solomon, what do you want? I mean, could you imagine God approaching you? What do you want? What do you want? Man, I'm the God of creation. I can give you whatever. What do you want? And he said, well, to be honest, man, my dad was a legend. Man, he was the man. King David, he took down the giant. I mean, he's the greatest king ever. And here I am. Now I'm going to take over for my dad. I could do the backstroke in his left shoe. It's like I can't feel his footprint. But I tell you, this is what I want, God. Grant me wisdom to govern your people. God's like, well, you know, I like that. You know, you didn't ask for riches. You didn't ask for someone's head. So I'm going to make you the wisest man that had ever lived on planet Earth. And I'm going to make you the richest man that's ever lived. He didn't have gold by the ounce. He didn't have it by the pound. He had it by the ton. Tons and tons of gold. He made silver so abundant that it's like it was basically worthless because there was so much of it. So God used this young man. So he wrote three books in the Bible. The first one was the Song of Solomon. It was as he was a youth and he was growing up and he had fallen in love for the first time. And it's a beautiful love story. Then he wrote, in his mid-age, the book of Proverbs, which is still the greatest wisdom that man could ever have today, is in the book of Proverbs. But as he got older, because he didn't listen to the Lord and he followed the bad footsteps of his dad that took on multiple wives, and he rejected what it said in the Torah, the Pentateuch, the law of God, where in Deuteronomy 17:17 it says, do not multiply wives for yourself because it will be your downfall. They'll pull you away from your relationship with God. But he did it anyway. And it put his heart away from God. So when he wrote the last book of his life, Ecclesiastes, he says, vanity of vanities, everything is emptiness. My whole life is worthless. Everything is worthless. I got everything under the sun. Whatever you can imagine to buy, build, take, whatever, I've already done it. And it's just emptiness. No matter what you get, nothing satisfies. But then at the end of the book, he came to his senses and he realized, you know what? I'm going to die and I'm going to stand before God. And so at the end of Ecclesiastes, he had a repentance in his life and he came back to the Lord. And he said in Ecclesiastes 12:13, he says, and the conclusion is this, for when all has been heard is fear God and keep his commandments, because this applies to every person. For God will bring every act to judgment, everything which is hidden, whether it's good or evil. He says, man, you better watch out because at the end, you're going to die and you're going to stand before God. And people will say, I don't believe that. Doesn't matter what you believe. Doesn't matter. You're going to die. You're going to stand before God. I don't believe it. Too bad. Because you're going to die. You're going to stand before God. And that's exactly what God says. Notice again what God said in verse 26. He said, let us make man in our image. Who is he talking to? He wasn't talking to angels. We weren't made in the image of angels. He said, we're above angels. He wasn't talking to the seraphim. Those are the winged creatures that fly above his throne and cry out, holy, holy, holy. It wasn't any other heavenly being, because we again are made in the image of God himself. So who was God talking to? He was talking to the Godhead. For God is one, yet throughout the Bible, he reveals himself as more than one. He reveals himself as the Father, the Son, and the Holy Spirit, and he does this all throughout the Bible. So how does that work then? If God is one, how can he be these three? Well, it's very easy to explain. I have no clue. But it's taught from the beginning all the way through the end. Like it says in Deuteronomy 6:4, hear, O Israel, the Lord, Yahweh, is Elohim. Elohim is a plural sense of God. Listen, O Israel, Yahweh is Elohim. He's more than one. And then in the very next sentence, he says, and Yahweh is one. He's more than one, and he's one. Our finite brains cannot figure out the infinite God. But he has revealed this all the way through the scripture. Isaiah 7:14. There's going to be a woman. She's going to bear a son. She's going to be a virgin. But she's going to have a baby anyway. And what are you going to call that baby? Oh, his name will be called what? Emmanuel. God is with us. He says in two chapters later, a child will be born, a son will be given, and the government will rest on his shoulders. And he will be called Wonderful Counselor, Almighty God, Everlasting Father, Prince of Peace. Kind of strange names for this baby that's going to be born, huh? Almighty God, Everlasting Father. Let me ask you this question. God claimed that he was the only Savior, that he was the only God. He says in Isaiah 43:10, he says, you are my witnesses now, declares the Lord, and my servant whom I have chosen in order that you may know and believe me and understand that I am he. Before me there was no God formed. There'll be none after me. I, even I, am the Lord, and there's no Savior besides me. Savior means, of course, the deliverer who was God. Now people will say, but Jesus never claimed to be God. Have you ever read the Bible? Seriously, have you ever read the Bible? If you have seen the Father, you have seen me, he said in John chapter 14. Why did they crucify Jesus? Because Jesus had to die on the cross for our sins. Why did they crucify him? I just told you, because Jesus, the Bible says he's going to die on the cross. No, why did they crucify Jesus? When the religious leaders, the wicked leaders, because the Jewish people embraced Jesus. The Jewish people went out throughout the world preaching the gospel. That's why we sit here as believers today, because of the faithfulness of the Jewish people. But there was certain wicked leaders who were the main people in Jerusalem. And they took Jesus Christ, took to a Roman governor named Pontius Pilate to have him crucified. What was his crime? Why did they take him? What was the reason that they nailed him on the cross? Oh, they weren't nailing him on the cross because he was going to be the savior of the world. They were nailing him on the cross because they said, blasphemy. He has claimed to be God. That's why they crucified him. Because Jesus says, the Son of Man. The Son of Man, yes, Daniel chapter 7, verse 13, talked about the Messiah, Savior of the world, and that he was from all the beginning of time. Yes, he was God in the flesh, and he called himself the Son of Man. He says, blasphemy, you've heard it himself, and that's why they crucified him. In John 8:56 and 8:58, he was talking with the religious leaders, and they said, yeah, well, you know what? We're not following you. We're following our father, Abraham. And Jesus is like, yeah, I talked to Abraham. Because there was a theophany back in Abraham's day. We'll look at it in detail when we get there in a few chapters. And he came to Abraham and talked to him. God in a body form came and talked to Abraham. And he says, yeah, Abraham longed to see my day and he saw it. He goes, what do you mean you talked to Abraham? What are you talking about? That's 2,000 years ago. You talked to Abraham? He says, yes. And before Abraham was born, I am. And they knew exactly what he was talking about. I am. Because that's the very terminology that God used when he was speaking to Moses as Moses approached the burning bush. And the burning bush, he's like saying, well, who do I say sent me? I can't go down to Pharaoh, the king of the known world, and say I was talking to some bush. He'll think I was smoking some bush. What are you talking about? He says, tell him that I am that I am. So he was quoting Exodus chapter 3, verse 14. He says, before Abraham was born, I am. They knew exactly what he was saying. Some people, Jehovah's Witnesses, Mormons will say, oh, well, he was saying, I am a man. What? What are you talking about? Why? And then in the next verse, did they pick up stones to stone him? Because it was blasphemy. Unless, of course, you were God. Unless, of course, you were the child of Isaiah 9:6 that was born. That was given to us, that was the Almighty God, Everlasting Father. So we're created in the image of God, and then we're told at the end of verse 27 that God created them male and female. God made us male and female, which brings up to our third and final point, man's first role. Let's pick up again and read in Genesis 1:28. God blessed them. And God said to them, be fruitful and multiply and fill the earth and subdue it and rule over the fish of the sea and over the birds of the sky and over every living thing that moves on the earth. Verse 29, then God said, behold, I have given you every plant yielding seed that is on the surface of the earth and every tree which has fruit yielding seed, and it shall be food for you. And to every beast of the earth, to every bird of the sky, and to everything that moves on the earth that has life, I have given you every green plant for food. Isn't that interesting? We were all made vegetarians at the beginning. Before the fall, it was all vegetarians. So when I come around the corner and there's a Siberian tiger, hey fella, how's it going? See, he's not looking at eating me. You know, the big lion, he's not going to eat me because he's mowing on the grass. We're all just eating together. Here, have a peach. You know, it's like, it's all good. We were all vegetarians at the beginning. And so it was so. Verse 31, God saw all that he had made, and behold, it was very good. And there was evening and there was morning, the sixth day, the sixth yom. Yes, man's role from God was to be the caretaker of God's magnificent creation. And is it not magnificent?
12: That is all the time we have for today's message. Thank you so much for joining us. We hope you feel encouraged to join us next time as we follow along in our series through the Book of Beginnings, Genesis. 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
14: Foundations of Freedom, a look at America's founding principles and the leaders who shaped our nation.
0: Ronald Reagan understood that liberty could never be taken for granted. In 1967, he warned Americans, freedom is a fragile thing, and it's never more than one generation away from extinction. President Reagan knew the freedoms secured by one generation were not guaranteed to survive to the next. Today, as socialistic ideas that place greater power in the hands of government gain renewed support, Reagan's warning carries even greater weight. Freedom is more than inheritance. It's a responsibility, one we all share. Every generation must fight for the principles that made self-government possible. Freedom only survives when each generation chooses to defend it. So, do we have the courage to defend and protect what is being challenged, the very principles that made America the greatest experiment in history?
15: This is Jack Hibbs, and did you know that deception is one of the most prolific, powerful, yet hard to detect powers that are going on in our lives today? Deception. 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Deception in relationships, deception in the news, deception in the data. 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So listen, do not be deceived. 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
3: Have you heard it said that someone is full of hot air? That's a pretty good picture of a word Paul uses in 1 Corinthians. He says love is not arrogant. One translation says love isn't puffed up. When we love, we don't have an inflated view of ourselves. I think of a bellows used to fan a fire in the fireplace. You push those bellows and the air comes out and makes the fire bigger. That's what arrogance is like. We start thinking about our own accomplishments or the honors we deserve, and it fans the flames of sin. No one wants to be around someone who's full of hot air. The solution is to be filled with God's love. Then what comes out will be genuine interest and concern for other people. Would you ask God for that kind of genuine love? With Seeking Him, I'm Nancy DeMoss Wagglemuth.
5: 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"It's not my department," the man said. 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"Not anymore you don't," the president snapped. 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
17: We are going to jump into Acts chapter 2. We got a lot on the docket this morning. So we have a baby dedication, we've got baptisms, and we've got teaching and worship and everything else. So we're going to be in Acts chapter 2. So please flip to Acts chapter 2. While you are turning there, I was born and raised just outside of Detroit, and I have always been a Lions fan, and there was one specific season where we had an extended family member who had season tickets, and they were unhealthy, they weren't well, but they didn't want to give up their season ticket seats, and so they kept them, and they gifted four season tickets to my family, season ticket holders, that's like some elite company. I don't know that I will ever rejoin that group in the rest of my life, but for 1 year, we got to experience what it meant to be season ticket holders. So in an NFL season, there's 16 games, which means 8 of them are at home and 8 of them are away. So we got to attend 8 Lions games in one season, which is far more than we usually get to go to. And it was a historic season. The season that we got to attend was the worst season in the franchise history. They didn't win a single game. They lost 16 straight games. And we got to see 8 of them in person. But the season ticket holder experience, if you've ever had that, you'll know what I'm talking about, but it's different than just a normal, like, you buy a ticket online and you go and sit. Because you go and you're kind of surrounded by people that are also season ticket holders. And so you kind of get familiar with some of these people that are at the game. You're sitting next to the same people. You get to know their name. You get to know a little bit about them, maybe what they do for work or what they're passionate about. But you're all there because you have a shared passion for the team that you're cheering for. And, you know, you go every other week, about one game home, one away game. You're there, you know, for about 4 months. You're kind of seeing them every other week. And you forge a little bit of a relationship that's like enough that if you see them outside of the stadium or around town or something, you can like say hi because you recognize them. But that's kind of the extent. And then once the season's over, I mean, for us, it was 1 year. So once the season's over, it's like, I don't know any of them anymore. I don't remember any of their names anymore. And they're no longer part of my life. We didn't have that much meaningful community because I saw them a few times. And I am, I'm afraid that it is far too common that the church experience, what it means to be part of the church, a church, can be more similar to a season ticket holder experience in our lives than it can be actually how God intended it to be. And so we get to look at Acts chapter 2 this morning, and we get to see this template for what it looks like to experience a spirit filled church, which I'm excited about. And so as we kind of gather together today, we're going to look at the Spirit-filled church. And the big idea is that believers will experience the beauty of the Spirit-filled church as they gather together and as they scatter together. And when we commit to this Spirit-filled community, we will experience belonging. We will find a place that we can contribute and actually use our gifts. And we will thrive as we are transformed and the greater community outside of us is also transformed. So I'm going to read Acts chapter 2, verses 42 through 47, and then I'm going to pray for us. And they continued steadfastly in the apostles' doctrine and fellowship, in the breaking of bread and in prayers. Then fear came upon every soul, and many wonders and signs were done through the apostles. Now all who believed were together and had all things in common, and sold their possessions and goods, and divided them among all as any had need. So continuing daily with one accord in the temple and breaking bread from house to house. They ate their food with gladness and simplicity of heart, praising God and having favor with all the people. And the Lord added to the church daily those who were being saved. All right, so the subject of this morning is, you guessed it, Spirit-filled church. The Spirit-filled church, and the object that we're going to look at that I believe that God intends for each one of us to kind of grab onto would be that we would thrive in Spirit-filled community. Thrive in Spirit-filled community. Now, what we're talking about today is the Spirit-filled church, and I'd like to draw a distinction between a group of people who are sitting in the same room who all have the Holy Spirit in them because they have trusted Jesus. We know that when we place our faith and our hope and our trust in Jesus for the forgiveness of our sins, we are indwelled with the Holy Spirit, we are sealed with the Holy Spirit. So, if you are a follower of Jesus, you have the Holy Spirit, and now we have a room full of people who have been indwelled with the Holy Spirit, those of us who have trusted Jesus. But there is a distinction in a room full of people who are indwelled with the Holy Spirit and a Spirit-filled church. Okay, those are two different things. A group of Christians gathering together and a Spirit-filled church is different. We've looked, Pastor Bruce and Pastor Mark both shared about the baptism of the Holy Spirit, which can happen at salvation, but it can also happen subsequent to salvation when there is a pouring out and empowering of the Holy Spirit on an individual and on a community to accomplish the work of the Holy Spirit as they serve Christ. That's what it looks like to be a Spirit-filled church. Is that the Holy Spirit is poured out on us and we are living out what it means to follow Jesus for a specific time in a specific place for a specific purpose. So there's a distinction in just Christians coming together for a service and a Spirit-filled church, which is what we see in Acts chapter 2. So the two things that we're going to look at this morning is the Spirit filled gathering, the Spirit-filled gathering, and the Spirit-filled scattering. Those are the two kind of, this is the way that this passage breaks up, in Spirit-filled gathering and the Spirit-filled scattering. So in verses 42 through 43, we see the Spirit-filled gathering. And the first component of what it looks like in the Spirit-filled gathering is teaching. Now, to give you some context, Acts chapter 2, the beginning, first four verses, the Holy Spirit is sent to earth, to believers. And so the believers are indwelled with the Holy Spirit. And then after that, we see Peter in the remainder of Acts chapter 2 prepare and deliver this message of the gospel of Jesus because he is empowered by the Holy Spirit to do a miraculous work of the Holy Spirit through this message that he's delivering. And he's connecting the law and the prophets and all of the Old Testament, demonstrating to the people of Jerusalem that Jesus was the point of all of it. And we're told in verse 41 that approximately 3,000 people were added to their number that day because of the work of the Holy Spirit through the preaching of the word. And so we see there's this Spirit-filled community in Jerusalem. And then verses 42 through 47, we see what they actually do, how they live out what it means to be the church. And I think a lot of us think about church, when we think about church, it's like the name on a building and where we go at a specific hour on Sunday morning. And that is a small C church. That is what it means to be here right now. But that is not what it means to be part of the church. We are the bride of Christ. And we have the opportunity, by the power of the Holy Spirit, to live out what he's called us to. So the first thing that we see happening when believers gather together in a Spirit-filled church is teaching. It says, and they continued steadfastly in the apostles' doctrine. The apostles' doctrine. It doesn't say scripture. It doesn't say the word of God. It says the apostles' doctrine. The reason that this is significant, obviously, the Old Testament is important. Peter just got done teaching through this. And so we know that the Old Testament is important to understand that it is God's word, that it is scripture. But also at this time, they didn't have the New Testament. So the apostles' doctrine was the New Testament. When we read the New Testament, that is the apostles' doctrine. So we now are devoted to the apostles' doctrine and the teaching of God's word. If you come here on Sunday mornings to Calvary Nexus, you will hear us systematically teach through God's word, book by book, chapter by chapter, verse by verse. That's what it means to be part of Calvary Chapel, and that's what we are. And so we teach book by book, chapter by chapter, verse by verse. Now, I recognize we're in the middle of a Holy Spirit series, but next week we're starting John, and we're going to be in John for almost a year. So buckle up, get your notebooks ready, because we're going to work through the Gospel of John. And I'm excited for it. But that's what we do. When we gather together, and when you look at a Holy Spirit church, when you look at the Holy Spirit has just been poured out on these believers in Jerusalem, and what does it say they do? When they gather together, they are devoted steadfastly to the apostles' doctrine, to the teaching of God's word. That's exactly what we're doing this morning. The next thing that we see is fellowship in verse 42. They are steadfastly continuing in the apostles' doctrine and in fellowship. Fellowship. What does it look like to steadfastly continue in fellowship? When we come together on Sunday mornings, we do our best to create little pockets of opportunities for us to fellowship. But I'm going to be honest with you. The 1 minute countdown clock, I don't think is enough for what kind of fellowship we're talking about here. Like the spirit-filled fellowship. The 1 minute countdown clock is great. Going out and having a donut and getting to know someone's name is great. But I'm going to be honest with you. I think that at times it can feel more like season ticket holders, where we're coming in and we're sitting in the same seat whenever we come, and it's like every other week, and we sit down and we recognize a few of the people that are sitting around us by name, and we might know what they do for a living. But I don't think that that really counts as spirit-filled fellowship, to continuing to commit steadfastly to fellowship looks different than that. And beyond just showing up and getting to know people's names, according to a Gallup study in 2024 and Pew Research, only 40% of those who attend church state that they regularly attend church. 40%. And the definition of regularly attending church is once a month or more. So statistically speaking, 40% of people who attend church regularly attend. And of those who regularly attend, that constitutes people who only come once a month. It's incredibly challenging to actually fellowship with other believers if we're only seeing each other once a month when we come together. And what does it even look like to fellowship? Is it just saying good morning when you have a minute of time? I would say that it's greater than that. The first 2 weeks of this series, Pastor Bruce taught from 1 Corinthians chapter 12 on the spiritual gifts. What does it look like to be part of the body of Christ? What does it look like that you have been uniquely gifted by the Holy Spirit, who wants to use you in mighty ways for the establishment of his kingdom and his church here? He wants to use you specifically. So part of fellowship is coming together with your brothers and sisters in a spirit-filled community and using the Holy Spirit gifts that you have been given to build up that community. If you ask people who truly feel that this is a place where they have fellowship, many of them are part of a team that's serving somewhere. Whether that's in the kids ministry, whether that's serving donuts, whether that's serving communion, whether that's setting up on Sunday mornings, whether that's the tech team, whether that's the worship team, it could be anywhere. But many of them are using the gifts that God has given them to build up the church. So we see teaching. We see fellowship. The next thing that we see mentioned is communion. In verse 42, it says, they continued steadfastly in the apostles' doctrine and fellowship and in the breaking of bread. Now that breaking of bread is specific to communion, and it is part of the gathering that they would have weekly. So they come together and they break bread with one another. This is not talking about, like, you know, ordering Domino's and splitting a pizza. This is talking about observing Holy Communion, where we remember the sacrifice that Jesus made for us on the cross. And we're going to do that this morning in a bit. But we're told that Jesus was in the upper room with his disciples for the Passover, and he took the bread and he broke it and he gave it to them. And he said, this is my body. And he took the cup and he gave it to them and he said, this is my blood. Whenever you do this, remember me. And so as we gather together, and then Paul in 1 Corinthians 11 encourages us that whenever we come together, we remember what Christ did for us through communion. So we get to do that together. That is part of our gathering time when we, Spirit-filled believers, gather together for these Spirit-filled gatherings or services. We have teaching, we have fellowship, we have communion, and then finally we have prayer. The last part of verse 42 says prayer. We are called to be a people of prayer. We are called to be a house of prayer. We seek to emphasize prayer in all of our gatherings. We have a group of about 30 of us that gather together every morning. You are invited. You are welcome. We would love to have you come at 8:05 in the cafe, and we pray. And we pray over what's going to happen in our gatherings. We pray over our neighborhood groups. We pray over our events that are coming up. We pray over our ministries. We pray over your children. We pray over the prayer requests that get submitted. Because we want to be a people of prayer. We don't want to take this lightly. We see what's happening here, and we see that this is what it looks like to be part of a Spirit-filled church. So we want to pray. We take time throughout our gathering where we pause and we pray at different portions during the teaching, during the worship, over Magdalena. At different times where we get to pray for one another, we want to emphasize prayer. After I'm done teaching, there will be people in the back that want to pray for you. We pause for a minute so you can submit a prayer request so that we can fellowship with one another by praying for one another throughout the week. We want to be a people of prayer. We want to emphasize prayer. We want to emphasize going before the Father on behalf of one another. And if you don't receive the prayer requests and you would like to, it's very easy. Just when you're submitting a prayer request, say, I would like to receive the prayer requests, and then we'll send them to you. Every week, there's hundreds of them that come in, and you can go through them, and you can be praying for the other people in this church, and it's wonderful. So I would just encourage you, this is what the church gathering, a Spirit-filled church gathering, is intended to look like. And it's more than just showing up to receive a teaching and to listen to a couple songs once a month. God has more for us. And I think that there's so much beauty in this. So we see the gathering when the church comes together, what it looks like for a Spirit-filled church to gather together. But then in verses 44 through 47, we see what it looks like for the church to scatter together. So we see the Spirit-filled church scattering. Now, one of our core values here at Calvary Nexus is we gather together and we scatter together. Now, that seems a little bit maybe paradoxical, but what it means is that we are devoted to actually trying to seek to live out what it means to be a Spirit-filled church. We do not want to be a people who come together on Sunday mornings for 1 hour, who shake hands with a few people, and then we see each other 1 month later in the same spot at the same time and say, what was your name again? That's not our desire. Our desire is to be a people who come together, who fellowship with one another, who know each other, who gather together, but then who live out what it means to be a follower of Jesus together during the week. And then we come back again on Sunday. And we get to do it all over again. So, we have the church gathering, but then we have the church scattering. And I don't know if you know this, about 10 years ago, we had midweek services that were going on here at the church. And it was wonderful. It was great. I wasn't here, but I'm sure it was great. And then we stopped all of that. We stopped all of our midweek services. And we started neighborhood groups, which if you're new to Calvary Nexus, small groups, care groups, grow groups, whatever else. We started neighborhood groups. And the purpose of our neighborhood groups is that we would get out of

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2: The first component to scattering together that we see listed here is the term together. They were together in verse 44. And all who believed were together and had all things in common. And then in verse 46, it says continuing daily with one accord from the temple to the home. So they were continuing daily. And they were together and had all things in common with one another. I think as we pause and contemplate what it means to be together as spirit-filled people, I think all of us know that it's more than just sitting in a seat for an hour and 15 minutes a week. We can sit here, and that doesn't mean that anyone knows what's going on in our life. That doesn't mean that anyone knows what we're struggling with, what we're celebrating, what we're excited about. Doesn't mean that anyone knows what is going on in the relationships that we have, in the lives of our children. What we see is when the Holy Spirit came and the believers began to live as the church, they were together. All who believed were together and had all things in common. So let us daily with one accord gather together. If you're not plugged into a group, get plugged in to a group. I recognize that you can have passions that are outside of the church. You might love to do some athletic activity. You might love to work. You might love to be with your family. You might love all the other things that you have an interest in. And I think that those things are great. But if people that are here aren't part of your community, you're not together with them, they don't know who you are, and you don't know who they are, I would say we are missing out on what it means to be a spirit-filled church. Because he is the one who's united us. He has broken down the dividing wall of hostility. He has brought us into a family and a body together for us to be together with one another, building one another up, which means we have to carve out the time to be with one another and to be together. It says in verse 46, they continue daily in one accord. That is so contrary to like the Southern California lifestyle. Like church is just something you do from 9 to 10:30 on Sunday. That is not how these people were living a spirit-filled life.
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4: Foundations of Freedom, a look at America's founding principles and the leaders who shaped our nation.
5: Ronald Reagan understood that liberty could never be taken for granted. In 1967, he warned Americans, freedom is a fragile thing, and it's never more than one generation away from extinction. President Reagan knew the freedoms secured by one generation were not guaranteed to survive to the next. Today, as socialistic ideas that place greater power in the hands of government gain renewed support, Reagan's warning carries even greater weight. Freedom is more than inheritance. It's a responsibility, one we all share. Every generation must fight for the principles that made self-government possible. Freedom only survives when each generation chooses to defend it. So, do we have the courage to defend and protect what is being challenged, the very principles that made America the greatest experiment in history?
6: Hi, friends. Welcome to Open My Eyes. I'm Lori Wilburn. 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It cost him dearly. What a stark contrast to what the world says will make us happy. 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
10: Well, summer isn't quite over. The pool floats are still inflated, and yet many homeschooling moms, the upcoming school year is already knocking at the front door. And questions start creeping in. Did I pick the right curriculum? How am I going to teach while chasing a toddler? And is it normal to feel excited and a little overwhelmed at the exact same time? Well, today we're talking about how to prepare for a successful homeschool year without panic, pressure, or perfection. Stay with us. Hello and welcome to the 805 Connection. I'm Brian Toohey. For many Christian families, July is a season of preparation, but preparation doesn't have to mean stress. In fact, today's guest says homeschooling thrives when families focus less on creating a perfect classroom and more on creating a healthy family rhythm. And joining us today is Rhonda Robinson. And Rhonda is a veteran homeschool mom of 9, grandmother of 39. Did I see that correctly?
11: Yes, we had to update that this year.
10: Goodness gracious, you have your own city state. And manager and content producer for the Parenting and Marriage Content and Focus on the Family. She's also an author of the upcoming book, The Thriving Home School, A Christian Parent's Guide, and has spent decades helping families build faith-based homes and successful homeschool experiences. Rhonda's work emphasizes family culture, discipleship, realistic planning, and creating homes where learning can truly flourish. Rhonda, so glad to have you back on the 805 Connection. Thanks for joining me.
11: Oh, thank you. I'm excited to be here.
10: Well, yeah. I mean, boy, what an introduction like that. I'm still shocked at 39. I looked at that earlier, and I was going to double-check that, and I forgot, and I was like going, I hope I'm saying that right, but wow, 39. Congratulations. That's a big family.
11: It is, and I'll extend that a little bit, too, because we just added 3 great-grandchildren now.
10: Oh my goodness. And you are so – you're too young to be a great-grandma.
11: Thank you. I'll take that.
10: Yeah. Very young. You know, it's like I'm looking back. I do a little Ancestry.com on the side, and I look back, and, you know, all my great-grandparents are – long gone. Even my great grandfather and mother, they long passed away back in the 50s, actually. But that's kind of wonderful, the generations. Imagine the wonderful photos you can take when you got everybody, all the generations right there. That's just wonderful. I think that's excellent.
11: Well, thank you. Yeah, at first I was like, great grandma. That sounded so old. And then I thought, okay, hold on a minute. How blessed are we to be able to see that next generation? So, yeah, I've kind of gotten away from the, okay, yeah, I'm old. I get it. But how blessed am I?
10: Well, you know, and you might see a great grandchildren. I mean, you're yet that young. You might. You never know. But let's move into the topic today. July seems to be the month where many homeschool moms begin looking ahead. What are some practical things moms can do right now to reduce pressure before that school year begins?
11: Well, my favorite thing to do, in fact, I just walked a mom through this because she was looking at having a baby at the end of August and looking at curriculum, and she was just feeling so overwhelmed, like, how am I going to juggle all this? And so what we did is we got this great big year at a glance calendar. And so we see the whole year, not just the looming, you know, the looming storm coming at her, is what she was feeling.
10: Oh, yeah.
11: And then started marking off the days she did not want to do school. We're not going to do school on Saturday. We're not going to do it on Sunday. We're not going to do it the week of Christmas or the week of Easter. And grandma and grandpa are coming in this week. And so she started marking off all the days that they did not want to do school. Birthdays. Why celebrate President's Day when you can celebrate everybody's birthdays, right? So she started marking those off, and then we said, okay, so the school system starts in August, but, you know, if we started in the beginning of October or the end of October and then started writing in now the days, highlighting in the days that you're going to do school, now you have a doable school schedule that hits the mandated days, and they're not cascading down on you, and you can have your baby knowing what day you're going to start school, and it's not going to be the day you go into labor.
10: Well, that's wonderful. It's probably comforting for them to know that. And one of the things we hear from experienced homeschoolers is that planning can actually bring peace rather than pressure.
11: Absolutely.
10: How does that happen?
11: Well, just like that, just knowing, because if you don't plan, if you don't have it written out or on a calendar, it just feels heavy. But, you know, like when we were looking at and the days were highlighted, she could look at this this calendar, and you can see, and I did this for years and years mm-hmm. and years, because it just brought me peace to know, okay, so these are the days. And I would always build in to extra sick days, or, you know, because the best laid plans can be spoiled by a toddler that gets up at 3 o'clock in the morning, So planning is good, but what's even better is a rhythm. Is first we do this, then we do that. And it doesn't have to be like scheduling your day by the hour like a public school does, mm-hmm. but teaching habits and routines of the home, those things that we do on a rhythm consistently, those do bring peace, because you know what we're doing next. The kids know what you're doing next. The kids know that after breakfast, it's time to start school, or yeah. at lunch, everybody gets to scatter. They know what to expect. And there's some peace that comes with that.
10: All righty. Well, what are some planning mistakes that unintentionally cause stress?
11: Tight schedules. Trying to bring the school schedule into our home. At 10 o'clock, we're going to. At 11 o'clock, we're going to. Yeah, those just in a home environment, they just kind of fade away. With a phone call, with a ring of the bell, an impromptu. Okay, let me back this up a minute, because what that does when you try to schedule too tightly, you lose all the ability for flexibility and teachable moments.
10: Mm, yeah, understand. For a mom listening right now, who might have young children at home, maybe a toddler, preschooler, she may be wondering if homeschooling is even realistic. What encouragement would you offer?
11: Oh, I would say absolutely realistic. In fact, it is so much more. We started homeschooling out of need, because my son needed to be taught at home. He was hearing impaired and the schools were just failing him. But we continued to homeschool as children were added to our family, because it became part of our family culture. And because those relationships that you build with your family and your children, that being with them and teaching them and growing together is just, you can't get it any other way.
10: Yeah. I've always heard so many good things from friends of mine through church and elsewhere who've done homeschooling, and they always said this, they enjoyed it because it gave them those intimate moments. They sharing their life instead of the kid going away and being gone all day and then coming back. And by that time, things are a little hectic. They do everything all day long with them, and as a participant in their life, yes. which they really enjoy. But you raised 9 children while homeschooling. Looking back, what's something you wish more young homeschool moms understood from the beginning?
11: I think that two things. One, that homeschooling is just parenting. It's all it is. We have our babies, and you know that first baby comes and you look at them and you go, oh my gosh, this helpless little creature is all my responsibility. It can't feed itself. It can't do anything. And this is the center of your world. But what happened is as the baby grew, you stepped into it, and God provided resources and people to help you. It's the same thing for homeschooling. It seems daunting in the beginning, but in reality, it's just parenting, and God will provide.
10: All right. Okay. So let's be honest. How many homeschooling moms have beautifully color-coded lesson planners like you talked about, and, you know, July, and by July and October, there's a sticky note that simply says, we'll figure it all out tomorrow. I mean,
11: yeah, oh, absolutely. Yes. Oh, yes. And that's the key. And I think I'm so glad you brought that up, because I love color-coded planners. I created one, actually. But the reality of it is they have to adjust. They always have. They do not rule you. They just simply help you get what your idea is on paper, and to help you make the next step. So that when everything does fall apart, you go, oh, Oh, where was I? Yes. Oh, that's right. The last thing we did was, and then you can go back to it, but it doesn't rule your life.
10: Yeah. Flexibility.
11: And, absolutely.
10: And there must be a little bit of fatigue, sometimes decision fatigue, that maybe that homeschooling moms might need to watch out for, or ones thinking about it, right?
11: Oh, absolutely. Yeah. And I think especially when, you know, when I first started in the 80s, homeschooling, we had very few choices. And it was very much bringing the public school into your home because we didn't know anything else. Yeah. And there wasn't anything really available for us. But right now, the educational philosophies abound. There are 10 very prominent educational philosophies and hundreds, if not hundreds and hundreds of curriculum to choose from. So you're absolutely right.
10: Yeah, wonderful. A lot of more support, a lot more networking than there were back in the 80s, like you said.
11: Absolutely.
10: Probably only gotten better. For everybody, if you're just joining us, welcome to the 805 Connection. I'm Brian Toohey, and my guest today is Rhonda Robinson from Focus on the Family. We're discussing how homeschool moms can prepare for a new school year with confidence and peace and realistic expectations. And by the way, if you're looking for trusted parenting, marriage, faith, and homeschooling resources, be sure to visit focusonthefamily.com. 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You're going to find articles, tools, encouragement, and practical resources specifically designed to support families through every stage of life and education. Focus on the Family reminds parents that homeschooling is about far more than just academics. It's about discipling your children, character development, and preparing them for life. And Rhonda, is there? I give out Focus on the Family because that's a good place to start. Do you have a specific website for what you do that will take them there more direct, or is that a good one to go?
11: No, not really. Okay. Just the Focus on the Family. Yeah, I will in coming days, but right for the book, but currently no.
10: All right. Well, everybody just needs to know. And oh, by the way, what you mentioned your book. is it, when is it out exactly? And how is that going to be available on, of course, Focus on the Family sales products, yes, especially with the people that work for Focus on the Family. Also Amazon, some other typical places be able to find
11: absolutely
10: it?
11: Absolutely, yes. So we have this thing going. So it got pushed back. It was supposed to come out in April, okay, but the Lord worked it out really well. So remember I talked about that planner that – so I had published a planner in 1994. and Focus redecorated it, brought it back to life, and made it pretty. And so right now, if you go to Focus on the Family bookstore and pre-order the book, you can download my planner for free. So that will come out as a product in next year. So it's probably about a $35 product that you get for free for just pre-ordering. And then when you're right in the thick of homeschooling next February and you're thinking, did I do the right thing? My book will arrive at your doorstep. So that's
10: perfect. And what's the title of the book so that everybody knows?
11: The Thriving Homeschool, A Christian Parent's Guide.
10: Okay. Awesome. Now let's talk about the challenge every homeschool mom faces. How do you switch hats from mom to teacher, then back to mom again without feeling like you're always on duty?
11: Well, moms are always on duty, aren't we? I mean, that's the middle of the night. I mean, we are never not on duty. I think that the problem is when we think of switching hats, and a lot of people think about that going into homeschooling, that they have to be the school marm. And then the gentle mom, you know, and the reality of it is it goes back to what I was saying before is homeschooling is just parenting. Mm-hmm. And so I think a lot of the impression that we get is that we think that we have to emulate some of the teachers that we had, you know, we have to be kind of standoffish and say, well, you'll figure it out, or, you know, or not help them. And the reality of it is that that's not really the way we need to be. If we are more in tune to our children and we are trying to bring out the best of them rather than hammer out and try to figure out where their deficits are, which is the school model, then you're just parenting. I've tried it in the early days, having a blackboard and writing out, you know, A-E-I-O-U on the blackboard and doing it the teacher way. But you know what I ended up doing? Found that was more effective is cuddling up on a couch with your student, your child, and reading with them, to them, and teaching them to read. That's, those hats stay on.
10: You know, and that's got to have an impact for the kid absorbing the information, because it seems like every homeschooled child that I ever met that grew up, and you find out later on they were homeschooled, to me, they're brilliant. They're smart. They're smarter than the average bear, so to speak. They just seem sharper, and I think it's just because they got that attention. They got the attention, but they also the positive attention in a way that they were able to absorb the teaching going on at the time. Every person I've ever met that was homeschooled, they're brilliant, the term to use, but they've gone on and they've done well in education and further education, and you know, a couple of them I know have their doctorate degree, and they will say is it solely because I was homeschooled.
11: Right.
10: Because they look at their own kids now that are going to the public schools, and they go and they see the difference. And when they talk to their kids or quiz their kids, as parents will do, they realize they're just not getting everything. And
11: right.
10: Yeah. But
11: the problem with the public school, and I'm not saying that every parent should homeschool. Not every parent can, and I don't want to ever put that burden on someone. But the differences are very stark in that the public school is trying to make sure that everybody learns the same, and it assumes that everybody has to learn the same. They have to learn the same subjects, and the reality of it is we're all very, very different, and so. And I think that's one of the biggest benefits of homeschooling is that you can really hone in on that child's gifts and talents. And those gifts and talents will help them overcome the deficits in the areas that they're not real strong in.
10: Yeah. You know, many parents compare themselves to other homeschool families online. How dangerous is comparison in homeschooling?
11: Oh, that's really very, very bad. Yeah, I mean, we should never compare our children to other children. That's such a tendency. It is. I think that we do that a lot, just as parents. You know, oh, my child is already walking, or oh, I potty trained at such and such a time. You know, it's like, oh, my fifth grader is doing algebra. Yeah, we take too much pride in our children's accomplishments when we really, really shouldn't. We shouldn't feel responsible for their accomplishments, nor should we feel responsible for their failures. We're there to disciple them and walk alongside them and bring them to the Lord. I think that you're always going to find a pitfall when you go down that road.
10: Yeah. Focusing less on test scores and more on things like character, spiritual growth, and family relationships, it looks like. That maybe that's the definition of a successful homeschool year. But yes. How can moms focus on God's unique plan for their family instead?
11: By sharing the word with them, by praying daily, by creating a home atmosphere that really that is safe. And you know, one of the things that I loved about homeschooling, and my adult children have come back to me and said that's how they remember their childhood, was creating an atmosphere that smells good. That could be bacon in the morning, You know, mm-hmm. that can be, if you ever walked out of the house and come in back in and see what your house smells like, that's what your kids are going to remember when they're adults. You know, I remember going to my grandmother's house and all I can remember is her Illinois musty basement. You know, the smell of that takes me back to my grandma. So, music in the house, you know, bring in worship. The atmosphere of your home, will so impact how your children learn and how they see the world and how they view God.
10: Somebody says, what was your grade school like? You said the smells. I have a smell for grade school. I have a smell for like kindergarten and then moving up the line. And it's that mimeograph paper. Now, they used to do the old mimeograph and it's that smell. It kind of smelled like that skunk, but kind of had a smell about it. It was the ammonia or something that processed it. But and all the kids used to grab that and smell them when they came in with the fresh ones. And I thought that was funny, but it's how in my head, that's a click right there. And then, I went to an older school, parochial school. Nearby, and the old buildings had that old musky kind of smell. Mm-hmm. So whenever I think back on that period, I think of that also. But hey, we got a short 2-3 minutes left. I want to make sure we save some time here. Your upcoming book, The Thriving Homeschool, shares guidance drawn on more than your 30 years of homeschool experience. I want you to plug it right now. Talk a little bit about it. What do you hope readers take away from it?
11: I hope that they take away the old idea that they can homeschool, that God gave these children to them, and just like they taught them to walk and to potty train and just talk, that teaching them the rest of life and to step into their adult world is just an extension of that, and they are the best people suited to do that.
10: All right. Any final encouragement you'd love to leave the homeschooling moms who may be already feeling overwhelmed before the school's even started?
11: Yes. Take a deep breath. Relax. You're not done. It's not something that you have. It's not a sprint. It's a you have a lifetime. And you're not going to teach them everything that they need to know in 1 year. You have a lifetime with them.
10: Well, and it's got to be so rewarding. You've had that experience. And share some of the highlights. Is there any highlight that stands out in your mind from during your homeschooling with your kids?
11: Oh, my gosh. So I have a bunch of creative children. And so we did a lot of unit studies. And so at the end of every unit study, we would make costumes, for example, for the Revolutionary War. And so they would get all decked out in a revolutionary garb and we would go to a reenactment. And then, you know, we would find people that would see how much they had put into their costumes, and they would just pour into my children over and over the knowledge that they had accumulated.
10: Oh, wonderful. Rhonda, this has been incredibly encouraging and appreciate you coming on the show with us. I think one of the biggest takeaways today is that homeschooling doesn't have to look perfect to be successful. And sometimes the healthiest homeschool plan starts not with the curriculum and schedules, but with understanding your family's unique rhythm and trusting God to guide the journey. Would you say that's right?
11: I would say you nailed it. That's exactly correct.
10: All right. Our guest has been Rhonda Robinson, manager and content producer for Focus on the Family's Parenting and Marriage Content. It's a mouthful. And a veteran homeschool mom and author of the upcoming book, The Thriving Homeschool, A Christian Parent's Guide. Keep your eyes open. You can prepay it. 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That's FocusOnTheFamily.com. Rhonda, thank you so much for being with us today.
11: Thank you. Thank you for having me. It's always a pleasure.
10: All right. Thanks to all of you for listening to the 805 Connection. I'm Brian Toohey. Until next time, thanks for joining us, and have a wonderful day. We'll
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13: A lot of Christians think when they fall into a time of doubt that they're somehow a sub-believer, a sub-Christian. 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I promise you, friend, the answer's in the Bible regarding your doubt. 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My friends, faith slays doubt. And so don't panic about doubt. 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
16: Have you heard it said that someone is full of hot air? That's a pretty good picture of a word Paul uses in 1 Corinthians. He says love is not arrogant. One translation says love isn't puffed up. When we love, we don't have an inflated view of ourselves. I think of a bellows used to fan a fire in the fireplace. You push those bellows and the air comes out and makes the fire bigger. That's what arrogance is like. We start thinking about our own accomplishments or the honors we deserve, and it fans the flames of sin. No one wants to be around someone who's full of hot air. The solution is to be filled with God's love. Then what comes out will be genuine interest and concern for other people. Would you ask God for that kind of genuine love? With Seeking Him, I'm Nancy DeMoss Wagmuth.
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4: Foundations of Freedom, a look at America's founding principles and the leaders who shaped our nation.
5: Ronald Reagan understood that liberty could never be taken for granted. In 1967, he warned Americans, "Freedom is a fragile thing, and it's never more than one generation away from extinction." President Reagan knew the freedoms secured by one generation were not guaranteed to survive to the next. Today, as socialistic ideas that place greater power in the hands of government gain renewed support, Reagan's warning carries even greater weight. Freedom is more than inheritance. It's a responsibility, one we all share. Every generation must fight for the principles that made self-government possible. Freedom only survives when each generation chooses to defend it. So, do we have the courage to defend and protect what is being challenged, the very principles that made America the greatest experiment in history?
0: What does a higher gold price mean? The fraud and the corruption in our system is being exposed. Find out how the higher gold price is the admission of this fraud. It's a bleak picture for the financial state of our country, but you can protect yourself. 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
23: 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And this is your host, Michael Kinchalian. Let me take this opportunity to welcome each of you personally. We're so glad you could join us. On today's broadcast, Dr. Fuller will pick up where he left off last time in the book of Romans, and he'll be dealing with two issues that the Christians in the city of Rome were facing. Those two problems needed to be resolved before the believers could let their light so shine before their unbelieving neighbors in order to glorify and lift up the Lord Jesus. In your church and in mine, the issues may be different, but the solution presented in Romans chapter 14 is the same. So I hope you'll stay tuned for Dr. Fuller's very practical message. Meanwhile, let's hear from the Old Fashioned Revival Hour Choir and Men's Quartet as they bless us with some of their wonderful gospel numbers. And I'll return later on with the information you'll need if you'd care to tell us your response to this program or if you'd like to get in touch with us for any other reason. But right now, here is the Chorus Choir.

0: For the first time on the broadcast of the Old Fashioned Revival Hour, I'm down in the audience, and I want to shake hands with some of the servicemen. Where are you from?
1: Pennsylvania.
0: Pennsylvania. Where are you from? Where's your home?
1: Jonesboro, Arkansas.
0: Arkansas. Good old Arkansas. Are you a serviceman? No. All right, I will shake hands with you. Navy boy, where are you from?
2: Long Island, New York.
0: Long Island, New York.
2: Washington, D.C.
0: Washington, D.C. I want to shake hands with... that's right. Give me room here. Where's your home?
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0: Langley, South Carolina?
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0: Illinois? Where's your home, my boy?
5: Jefferson City, Missouri.
0: Jefferson City, Missouri?
6: Freeman, West Virginia.
0: Freeman, West Virginia? Weebo,
7: Montana.
0: Weebo, Montana. Give every one of these servicemen a good hand, will you? I wish I could shake hands. And as you sink through a heavenly sunshine the second time, turn around and give everybody a good handshake, will you? Come on. All right.
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0: 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This is Charles E. Fuller speaking, and I'm sure you rejoice with me as each Sunday so many respond to the gospel message here in the auditorium and as the letters are read, telling how the Holy Spirit used the gospel message to bring precious souls to Christ. 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And so may we hear from you this week, assuring us that you're continuing to stand in your place in this warfare against the enemy of men's souls.
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0: And now, honey, may I have the honor of conducting you to the microphone? Put your arm through mine. And this is honey going to read the letter.
1: Well, greetings, friends. I hardly know what to expect next.
0: I don't either.
1: But I'm just wondering if that beautiful solo song by the chorus, Sunrise Tomorrow, with Jesus for all eternity, hasn't sung its way into many a heart and given many a lift to needy persons, that it had a real message for me. Here is a good letter from Wisconsin. Dear Dr. Fuller, I never hear Heavenly Sunshine, but I think of you and your program. This summer, I worked at a summer camp operated by the Salvation Army. One week, we had a group of blind folks at the camp, and each morning, they would gather outside the dining hall and lift their sightless eyes toward heaven and sing Heavenly Sunshine. Whenever the blind folks were asked for their favorite song, they would just burst out singing Heavenly Sunshine. I truly thanked God for the wonderful gift of sight that He has given me, but even more for the heavenly sunshine in my heart and life. From Pittsburgh, friend writes, Dear Dr. Fuller, my cousin, a missionary in South India, writes of hearing your program there. It is so refreshing not only to us, but also to those who are representing us on the mission field. And then from Texas, a lady writes, Dear Dr. Fuller, I have listened to the old-fashioned revival hour for years and have been richly blessed by doing so. Hearing your hour as a child was part of every Sunday evening after we returned from gospel meetings at church. I believe I was only 7 or 8 years old when an aunt told my mother of the hour and suggested that we listen to it. I'm now grown and married, a mother, and still continue to listen and do

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2: Is my wife, left alone with two babies and needing something she didn't know what, listened to you one evening, and right there in our home, she was truly converted. She found what her soul was crying out for. When I came home, I couldn't understand what had happened. She was so different. She wouldn't go dancing or drinking or doing any of those things which we had previously done together. Of course, I blamed you and the church she was attending. I positively hated you people. Well, to skip those difficult years which nearly broke up our marriage, when one Sunday I listened to the old-fashioned revival hour with her, and God spoke to me, and I knew it had to come soon. I held out until 2 days later, and God's grace won, and I praise him daily for the joy that we now have together in our Lord. But a month ago I was stricken by an old tropical disease. Thus the Lord has laid me aside, but truly he becomes more real every day. And the revelations that come only in the quiet hours of the night watches are giving me a growth in grace and wisdom that I could never have attained in the everyday workaday world. I just want you to know that in my case, as in thousands of others, God has used your messages to win souls and to establish Christian homes, for our home was salvaged by your messages and is now a happy Christian home. Last Sunday was the first time that I have had access to a radio for some time. I tried every half hour to get you. At 3 p.m., I had about given up when the strains of Jesus Saves came through my pillow from the little radio that sits under it, and I can't tell you how happy I was. That is all I shall have time for today, friends.

May we stand, please, and sing one verse of number 85. Meet me there on the happy golden shore where the faithful part no more. When the storms of life are o'er, meet me there. One verse and chorus.

our heads in a moment of prayer. Our Father, how we thank Thee for this blessed hope of the resurrection from among the dead and for the reunion with our loved ones and then being united together with Thee throughout all eternity. How we thank Thee for this hope beyond this wilderness journey. And as we labor, may we be steadfast, unmovable, always abounding in the work of the Lord. Comfort every sorrowing heart and undergird every discouraged heart. And may we all learn to rest more in Thee and have that perfect peace which passes all understanding. For we ask it in His name. Amen.

You're listening to the Old Fashioned Revival Hour with Dr. Charles E. Fuller. Today, his message, entitled A Stumbling Block, is based on Romans chapter 14 and verse 13. But before we get to that message, we want you to hear more of the marvelous gospel music by the Old Fashioned Revival Hour Quartet and Chorus Choir.

Will you take your Bibles, please, and turn to the 14th chapter of Romans? And we're going to consider the 13th verse. Let us not therefore judge one another anymore, but judge this rather, that no man put a stumbling block or an occasion to fall in his brother's way. Have your Bibles already open at the 14th chapter of Romans. Now, just before the message, the quartet will sing one verse of God.

0: According to Romans chapter 14, the early church at Rome was troubled and torn within by two spiritual problems. Unless those problems were solved, peace and harmony among the brethren would disappear, confusion and discord would reign, and stumbling blocks or occasions would arise, causing fellow believers to fall by the wayside and become castaways, not usable. Now the situation at Rome was as follows. The Christian church was made up of converts both from the Jewish religion and from the heathen idol worshippers among the Gentiles. Those converts from the Jewish religion had been trained up in the observance of the ceremonial appointments touching meats and days. It was exceedingly difficult for them to be weaned away from the manner of their former life. They were not well instructed touching the canceling of the ceremonial law by the death of Christ, and therefore retained the ceremonial institutions and practiced accordingly. Other Christians who knew their Christian liberty made no such differences, and hence there were contentions and divisions in the early church at Rome. The first problem, according to verse 3 of chapter 14, was concerning meats. Let not him that eateth despise him that eateth not, and let not him which eateth not judge him that eateth, for God hath received him. Now some were satisfied in their own hearts that the ceremonial distinction of meats into clean and unclean was no longer in force, but that every creature of God is good and nothing to be refused, nothing unclean of itself, according to verse 14. For I know and am persuaded by the Lord Jesus, says Paul, that there is nothing unclean of itself. But to him that esteemeth anything to be unclean, to him it is unclean. On the other hand, now this is a very practical problem we have it with us today. On the other hand, there were others, according to Leviticus chapter 11, you do not need to turn to it, named there as part of the ceremonial law of the Old Testament. The flesh of the following named animals, by the way of illustration, was not to be eaten. The flesh of the pork, for example. Fish that did not have both fins and scales. They were forbidden under the Old Testament to eat the flesh of those two mentioned. Now, Paul the Apostle, according to verse 14, was assured from the revelation which Peter the Apostle to the circumcision had in the early days that nothing was unclean of itself. And in the 10th chapter of Acts, you remember Peter was commanded to go to the Gentile household of Cornelius. And on his way, we find that he fell asleep there, resting. And Peter thought on a vision that appeared to him. And the Spirit said unto him, Behold, three men seek thee. Arise therefore and go with them, doubting nothing, for I have sent them. And then in the 15th verse, What God hath cleansed, that call now thou common. And again in the 28th and 29th verses, And he said unto them, Ye know how that it is an unlawful thing for a man that is a Jew to keep company, or to come under one of another nation. But God hath showed me that I should not call any man common or unclean. Therefore came I unto you without gainsaying. And Peter had the vision that what was let down in the sheet from heaven, bearing all kinds of animals, nothing was unclean. Now the strong Christian, strong in faith, is clear in this and does his daily practices according, eating what is set before him and asking no question for conscience sake. For according to 1 Corinthians 10:27, if any of them that believe not bid you to a feast and ye be disposed to go, whatsoever is set before you, eat, asking no question for conscience sake. On the other hand, another who is weak is dissatisfied in this point and is not clear in his Christian liberty, but rather inclines to hold fast to his conviction that meats forbidden by the law remain still unclean, to keep at a distance from them. He will eat no flesh at all, but eateth herbs, a vegetarian, if you please. God's word says, Him that is weak in the faith, receive ye. And according to verse 3 of the 14th of Romans, let not him that eateth despise him that eateth not, and let not him which eateth not judge him that eateth, for God hath received it. Now the second problem, and this is the one I want to dwell on more at length today, troubling the early church at Rome, and in some measure is troubling the present day church at large, is concerning days. Verse 5. One man esteemeth one day above another. Another esteemeth every day alike. Let every man be fully persuaded in his own mind. Now there were those who thought themselves still under some kind of obligation by the ceremonial law to esteem one day above another. They felt that the times or the days of the Passover, the days of Pentecost, the days of new moons, and the days of the Feast of the Tabernacle were those days to be esteemed above the other, that those days were better than any other days. And they looked down upon those who didn't observe those special days. Today, there are those among us who esteem one day above others, as, for example, the day of worship. Those that believe the seventh day or Saturday is the day that those who observe Sunday, the first day of the week, as the day of worship, literally go so far to say to us that we have the mark of the beast, and if we worship on the Lord's day, we will eventually be lost. Now, what are you going to do? There are those strong in the faith who believe that the first day of the week, and according to Colossians 2:14, that Christ blotted out the handwriting of ordinances, since that was against us, and took it out of the way, nailing it to the cross. Those have been done away with, the ceremonial law. And further, according to Colossians 2:16 and 17, we learn, will you listen carefully? Let no man therefore judge you in meat or in drink or in respect of a holy day or of a new moon or of the Sabbath day, which are shadow of things to come. Let no man judge you. Thus the contention arose in the early church. And that same contention is with us today. Those who are strong in the faith and who knew their Christian liberty and made use of it had a tendency to despise the weak. Those who did not know or stand fast in the liberty wherewith Christ had made them free. Those who are weak and dare not use their Christian liberty judged and censured the strong. They judged them as breakers of the law. So how to handle this troublesome problem and to live at peace and to do one's part to keep the unity of the Spirit in the bond of peace? It's right here. We have to face it constantly. Now the 14th chapter of Romans gives us the proper directions and suggestions. And you may be somewhat surprised at the end of this message just what the 14th chapter of Romans teaches along this line. Now here, the apostle, as a wise physician, prescribes proper remedies for the disease. And as a go-between, between the weak and the strong, he pleads for Christian understanding, for tolerance, for real Christ-like love and consideration. And that's what you need to do. Those who are weak must be received. Verse 1, him that is weak in the faith, receive ye. Take him to you. Lend him a helping hand to encourage him. Receive him. Now, notice, not to quarrel with him, not to argue with him about uncertain points, but receive him not to expose him, but to instruct him and build him up in the most holy faith. And according to 1 Corinthians 1:10, Paul, writing to the Corinthian church, said as follows, I beseech you, brethren, by the name of our Lord Jesus Christ, that ye all speak the same thing, and that there be no division among you, but that ye be perfectly joined together in the same mind and in the same judgment. And Philippians 3:16, let us walk by the same rule. Let us mind the same thing. That's the trouble. Satan would love to come in and part the flock and have one over in one camp and one over in another camp and disintegrate the flock over secondary points. Now, here is the heart of the matter. Those who are strong are not to despise the weak. And here, I never saw it before, but in the 14th of Romans, you notice this word, God hath received him, the latter part of verse 3. That is, if one is weak, still under the law, and is really born again, and a born again believer, you receive him if he eats herbs or abstains from meats, and if he observes the seventh day or the Sabbath instead of the first day of the week, as the early church did, and is observed by about 99% of the Protestant world today. Don't put him away. if he is a really born-again believer, and he says, I believe I should keep Saturday, the seventh day, the Sabbath, God bless him. How much division and strife and contention it would stop if you'll see it on that higher plane. Verse 4. Now notice, who art thou that judgest another man's servant? To his own master he standeth or falleth. Yea, he shall be holden up, for God is able to make him stand. Now notice, God has received him, not only received that one that is born again, that believes he's under the ceremonial law of the Old Testament, but stands him up, holds him up. And another reason, the weak are servants to their own masters. And if we judge another, listen carefully now. Bible says, judge thou not, lest thou be judged. If we judge another, we make ourselves our brother's master, and in effect take upon ourselves the place of God, whose right alone it is to judge. And God sees not as man sees, and God is our master, not we ourselves to be master over our fellow brethren. And the moment that you judge your brother, you take the place of God, and you have no right to judge. And Paul says, don't you judge me until the judgment seat of Christ, when all things will be made plain. Now notice verse 6. He that regardeth the day, he regards it unto the Lord. And he that regardeth not the day, to the Lord he doth not regard it. He that eateth, eateth to the Lord, for he giveth God thanks. And he that eateth not, to the Lord he eateth not, and giveth God thanks. Listen, the heart of the matter is found in this. As I said a moment ago, I never saw it before. But in the 14th chapter of the Epistle to the Romans, 21 times the Lordship of Christ is set forth as in no other portion of the Word. The Lordship of Christ. And the thought is this, that Paul is saying to the weak brother and to the strong brother, listen, is Christ Lord? Is he the head of all with all power and might and glory and majesty and dominion? Is he Lord over your life? Then look unto him, and ye that are strong, bear the infirmities of the weak. Become strong in the Lord and not tossed about by every wind of doctrine. And back in the 10th chapter of Romans, Romans 10, 9 and 10, we find these words, that if thou shalt believe in thine heart that God hath raised Christ from the dead, and confess with thy mouth, thou notice the wording, the Lord Jesus Christ, thou shalt be saved. And the great crux of the question is this, not what day you observe, not whether you eat meats or don't eat meats, whether you eat herbs or don't eat herbs, or whether you keep Saturday or the first day of the week or any other day of the week unto the Lord. The question is Christ Lord in your life? And if he is, some of these secondary things will fall off, and you'll come into the unity of the Spirit of Christ and become one great, strong church of Christ. How Satan brings in these secondary things to confound the wise, or to confuse and to bring disintegration among those that love the Lord. And I say to those that believe that Saturday is the day that they should worship, God bless you. If you're really born again and washed in the precious blood of Christ, I'll join hands with you and say, come on, I'll fellowship with you. Of course I will. But don't you say to me, because I happen to observe the first day of the week, as the early church did, and as I said a moment ago, 99% of the Protestant world observed, because in the book of Acts it says upon the first day of the week, 1 Corinthians 16, upon the first day of the week, don't you say to me that I have the mark of the beast and I'm going to be lost for all eternity, because I know whom I have believed, and I am persuaded that he is able to keep that which I have committed unto him against that day. And I have passed from death unto life, and I know that I am saved. Do you know you're saved? Let some of these trifling, secondary, confusing things go out of the window. It's the Lordship of Christ looking unto Jesus, the author and the finisher of faith, and running with patience the race that is set before him. And the question I'm asking the radio audience, every one of you listening into the old-fashioned revival hour, are you really saved? Or do you have a form of godliness but no power? Do you really possess Christ? Is Christ in you the hope of glory? Are you a new creation, washed in His precious blood, loosed from your sin, and you have received Christ, the Lamb of God, which taketh away the sins of the world? If you're a new creation, God bless you. If you are in doubt as to your salvation and have no assurance, drop to your knees and say, God, be merciful to me, a sinner, and save me for Christ's sake. God bless you wherever you're making the decision, out in the radio audience across the nation.
1: Dear listening friend, in today's message, Dr. Fuller's bottom line was your personal relationship with Jesus. First of all, is He your Savior? Do you realize that you've sinned and that those sins separate you from God? Jesus took your sins upon Himself when He died on the cross, and He will forgive you when you turn to Him. Believe on the Lord Jesus Christ, and you will be saved. However, today's teaching was directed primarily to listeners who have already recognized their need of Jesus as Savior, but who have allowed a disagreement with other believers over some secondary issue to spoil the harmony of Christian fellowship. Now, here's the big question. Is Jesus your Lord, the one you joyfully obey? He said, a new commandment I give to you, that you love one another, as I have loved you, that you also love one another. Well, dear friend, by our obeying this command, which involves humbly making allowances for one another, other people will know that we belong to Christ and that He is our Lord. And they may even want to know more about Jesus. What an opportunity. 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Our email address is mail@ofrh.com, and our mailing address is Post Office Box 92765, Pasadena, California, 91109. And I trust you'll be able to join us next time for more gospel music and another of Dr. Fuller's practical messages as he continues teaching from the book of Romans. Meanwhile, this is your host, Dr. Mike Conchalian, wishing you God's richest blessing until we return with that next edition of the Old Fashioned Revival Hour.

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1: This is Shauna on Johnny Erickson Tata Sharing Hope. Have you ever been in a tight spot where there is no room to turn? Johnny and Ken sure have. Listen to Johnny share about it now.
2: We understand what it means to be in that tight spot, that narrow place, that difficult situation where there's no room to turn. And you have been there too. Like, even though you are the peacemaker in your family, conflicts just seem to get worse. Or try as you may, your paycheck doesn't seem to cover your rent, utilities, and groceries. Another tight, narrow place? How about struggling with chronic pain? But all the side effects from more medication only makes it harder. So what do you do when you are in that narrow place where there seems to be no options, no solutions, no way out? Well, I've wondered that myself many times, what with balancing paralysis, breathing problems, pain issues, finding enough helpers, so much more. And believe me, when I get in those tight spots, I can literally feel panic rising, like, oh my goodness, how is this going to work? What if things don't pan out? How will I manage without people to help me this weekend? What if this pain doesn't go away by tomorrow? And if you're resonating with any of this, then you need to listen to this telling passage from Numbers chapter 22, verse 26, to set the scene. Balaam, remember him, Balaam? He's saddled his donkey and has gone off to curse God's people. But as he heads down the road with a hedge on one side and a wall on the other, his path becomes more narrow and he finds himself in a tight spot. And what does Numbers chapter 22 say? It says this, "The angel of the Lord moved on ahead and stood in a narrow place where there was no room to turn, either to the right or to the left." Wow. Now, okay, laying aside for the moment Balaam's evil scheme, this verse really speaks to us, and it should speak to you, really, because God understands the tight, narrow places. He has, in fact, been in that tight spot himself, and this should not only give you confidence, but hope, because maybe today you are in that narrow place. It's hard. It's a hard place that God literally has led you into, a difficult place in life full of impossibilities, as though your path has narrowed to a wall on one side and a hedge closing in on the other. And if you were honest, it feels panicky, doesn't it? Because it is a heartbreaking, challenging place with no room to turn to the right or to the left, and you feel so alone. But according to Numbers chapter 22, you are not alone. It's not a place where there's only room for the painful problem. Because read that verse again, the angel of the Lord, that is the very presence of God himself, stands in that narrow place. And as the saying goes, if God has brought you to it, he's going to bring you through it. How can that be? Because with God, all things are possible, especially in impossible situations. Believe me, I've experienced it time and again. God coming through, God redeeming, God answering, God leading me up and out of it all.
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7: Hello and welcome as we lift up Jesus with Pastor Dudley Rutherford. I'm Kyle Welch. In the challenging times we live in today, we believe that God's holy word is the single most important source to all the answers we need and are searching for. Jesus tells us in Matthew 7:24 that anyone who hears his words and puts them into practice is like a wise man who built his house on solid rock. It is our hope with this program to help you grow in your daily walk with Jesus Christ. Lift Up Jesus is part of an outreach ministry from Shepherd Church in Los Angeles, California. Our pastor is Dudley Rutherford, and we join him right now with his message for us today.
8: Turn to Hebrews chapter 12. In less than 4 months, the NFL season will begin, where once again the Cowboys and the Raiders will lose. In 2 years, the year will be 2028, the Summer Olympic Games will be held right here in the great city of Los Angeles. And you'll be wishing you're on your bicycles by then because the traffic will be so bad. Amen. It is safe to say that our world is saturated by sports and athletics and competition. But I want you to know that that is not something that is just true in our modern era, but that throughout biblical times, going all the way back to the time of Christ, they had what we would call ancient Olympic-type games. The writer of the New Testament, the man who wrote most of the New Testament, is a man by the name of the Apostle Paul. And Paul was well-versed in his culture, and He, many times, as he's writing the Bible, he uses sports as an analogy to help us. He talked about wrestling, and so he must have known or seen people who wrestled back in those days. In the New Testament, it talks about boxing, and so he must have watched a few boxing matches in his day. As you read through his writings, he talks about prizes and crowns and rewards and contest. But the most often used sport analogy that the Apostle Paul uses in Scripture is the sport of running. And he refers to what you and I call living for Jesus. He always referred to it as a race to be won. For example, now these are all his words in the Bible. 1 Corinthians 9:24, he writes, "Do you not know that in a race, all the runners run, but only one gets the prize?" And then he says to us as believers, run in such a way as to get that prize. In 2 Timothy chapter 4, verse 7, at the end of his life, he writes these words, "I, Paul, have finished the race." In Galatians 5, verse 7, he writes, "You were running a good race. Who was it that cut in on you and kept you from obeying the truth?" He's using that analogy. In Philippians chapter 3, he says, "I press on toward the goal to win the prize for which God has called me heavenward in Jesus Christ. Now, in our text today, Hebrews chapter 12, if you have your Bibles, this verse talks about you and I are to run the race that is marked out for us. Now, I want you to write this down in your notes. The race that you and I run is not a 100-yard sprint. The Christian life is a 26-mile marathon. Now, what I know is that there are many people in this room here today who are running a good race. Many of you are running strong for the Lord. Amen? But there are others here who are spiritually, if the truth were to be told, there are many here today who are spiritually out of shape. Some are exhausted. Some of you feel like quitting. Many are sitting on the sidelines. This is our whole series, Be Fit, Be Faithful, Be Invested, Get Involved. No longer be a spectator, but let's participate. So we got a lot of people who are sitting on the sidelines. We have people that are running the race, but they're tired. There are people that can't see the goal. There are those who feel like giving up. Many people are weary. What I want you to know is that when the Hebrew writer sat down and wrote the book of Hebrews, that he was writing to a group of people that were feeling the same things that you and I feel. The recipients of the Hebrew letter, many of them were weary. They were being persecuted. Some were discouraged. Some were asking themselves this question, is it worth it? I'm tired. Again, some couldn't see the finish line. Some feel as though they were being beaten down. And so the writer of the Hebrew letter, the first thing that he does is he paints this picture of a massive stadium up in heaven. And in the painting that he paints, this massive stadium up in heaven, and those who in heaven are looking down here on earth at a race that is in progress, that there are actually people running a race right now on the planet Earth. And the first thing that he writes in Hebrews 12, and I want you to write this down, is don't forget, when you're here on Earth, don't forget about all the people who faithfully ran before us. Our forefathers, our forerunners. Look at Hebrews 12, verse 1. He writes, since we are surrounded, everybody say surrounded. I want you to remember that word. We are surrounded by such a great cloud of witnesses. Who is he talking about? Specifically, he's talking about all the people back in chapter 11. If you go to the previous chapter, now we're in chapter 12, but go back to chapter 11. Because when he says, therefore we are surrounded by such a great... He's talking about all the people that he lists in chapter 11. Now you know a lot of these people. Abraham is in chapter 11. Moses, how many of you have heard of Moses? He's talking about Moses. And Joseph and Rahab and David and Gideon and Samuel, to name a few. I think if you go to chapter 11 and you read all the names, I believe that there are like 16 names that he mentions. Noah is in that list. Sarah is in that list. Jacob. Samson is in that list. You've heard of Samson. And as you read through chapter 11, which gives you context for chapter 12, chapter 11, we don't call that the Hall of Fame. We call that list the Hall of Faith. And somehow, when you come to chapter 12, he paints this picture, and I know that you can understand this to some degree. We don't maybe understand it to its full degree, but somehow he paints this picture that as we are running our race, that there's a crowd in heaven that have gone before us, that are not only watching us, but they are cheering for us. He calls them a cloud of witnesses. These are people who ran with purpose. These are people who ran with grace. These are people who ran with conviction. But these are people who have gone on to heaven. And they didn't just run the race, they faithfully ran the race. That's the idea. I picture my dad up there in that crowd. Now, you might not agree with that theologically speaking, but I believe my dad ran a good race. And I know that he's up there with Jesus right now. And I don't understand all this, but I believe my dad's up there watching what's happening here right now. I believe that. I believe my mom is up in that crowd. My mom faithfully ran that race. I picture Dr. Jess Moody, the former pastor of this church. I believe he's in that cloud of witnesses. I thank Pastor Scott Bauer, who pastored Church on the Way. I believe he's in that great cloud of witnesses. I believe that John MacArthur, who was the pastor of Grace Community, who recently passed away, I believe he's up in that audience. I believe Joshua Weaver, a man who used to lead worship from this stage, who went on to be with the Lord, I believe he's in that great cloud of witnesses. I believe my brother David is in that crowd. He passed away 2 years ago. He's the pastor up in Fresno, California. He went on to be with the Lord. I think that great cloud of witnesses, I call those people the heroes of our faith that have gone on before us. Now, if you go back to chapter 11, specifically at verse 33, when it talks about all those people who've gone on before us, he connects it to those who specifically suffered for the sake of the gospel. People who conquered kingdoms, people who administered justice, people who gained what was promised, those who shut the mouths of lions and quenched the fury of the flames, and they escaped the edge of the sword. In verse 36 of chapter 11, they faced jeers and flogging, and they were chained, and they were put into prison. And some of them were stoned to death. Some of them were sawed in two. Verse 37 says, these are the people that were persecuted. These were the people that were mistreated. But they ran the race, and they were faithful. And as I'm running my race, and you're running your race down here on earth, we look up, we are surrounded by this great cloud of witnesses. What are they saying to us? Here's what they're saying to us. Write this down. They want you to know that the race is worth running. It's worth running. Because some of you are asking that question right now, is it worth it? Like if I serve Jesus right now, it might cost me some things. I might have to find some new friends. My boss might fire me if I start living for Jesus Christ. Well, what happens if I get persecuted? What happens if I get canceled? What happens if I get ridiculed? Is it worth it? And the writer of the Hebrew says, look up into the heavens at all the people. They would tell you it's worth it. And keep running. Keep going. Don't give up. Don't quit. Don't stop. Keep serving Jesus. I know this sounds strange, but we're here in 2026, living in L.A. I know it's not easy to be a Christian in this city of ours, in this country of ours, in this world of ours. But I just want you, as you are running your race, doing the best that you can do, I just want you to picture there's a guy named Abraham. You know who Abraham is. There's a guy up in heaven named Abraham who's clapping for you. He's cheering you on. He's up there right now saying, hey, I did it. You can do it. Don't give up. Don't give up. You can always trust God. Just keep trusting God when you don't understand everything. Keep trusting God. Abraham is cheering you on today. Daniel is up in heaven right now. Some of you are in the lion's den. Daniel is cheering you on right now, saying, hey, don't be afraid. Don't be afraid. No matter what happens here on this earth, don't be afraid. The Lord Jesus is with you wherever you are. Don't be afraid. Don't be afraid. I think Esther and Ruth are up there in heaven saying, hey, I know you feel alone, but you're not alone. You're not alone. You can do this. You can do this. King David is up there. He's looking down on you, and he can say, he's David saying, hey, the battle belongs to the Lord. You keep fighting, but remember the battle belongs to the Lord. Keep running. Keep running. Don't quit. Don't stop. You can do this. Amen? Run your race because they ran their race. It's worth it. Now, number two on this list is forsake. Forsake. You gotta remove. If you're going to run this race, the Christian life, you've got to start getting rid of things that are hindering you. He says, since we're surrounded by such a great cloud of witnesses in verse 1, let us throw off. Everybody say, throw off. Yeah, that's not like barely give away. You got to throw off everything that hinders and the what? The sin that so easily entangles, so that we can run with perseverance this race that has been marked out for us. You see, every runner here has to decide what you're going to hold on to and what you're going to let go of. If I challenged you to a race after church, I said, hey, buddy, you and me, right after church in front of all these people, let's go. And before we start, I take a rope and I intertangle it all around your legs. I wrap your legs. It's intertwined. I get some thread, some rope, some netting. I put all around your net and then we get ready to go. We go, and I'm going like this. I go, let's start. And we take off. Who's going to win the race? I'm going to win. Because your feet are entangled. And we got to get rid of all that stuff. I want you to write this down. There's a difference in this text. There's a distinction that is made between things that weigh us down and things that are sinful. Those are two different things. Not everything that weighs you down is sinful, but they're harmful to you in your race. A runner in the Olympics, when you see the Olympics running their races, the sprinters, or anyone who's running, never line up carrying a big bag of rocks. It's not that the rocks are evil, because rocks are not evil, but the reason they don't carry a box of rocks is because the rocks are unnecessary. So they get rid of, if you notice a runner, a true runner, they got hardly any, they got nothing that weighs anything on them. Most Christians here today are carrying things that you were never meant to carry. Some of you are carrying bitterness. You're carrying materialism. You're carrying unforgiveness. You're trying to run your race, but there's people you've never forgiven. Some of you are carrying constant scrolling. Some of you are carrying busyness. You're carrying burdens. You're carrying scars. You're carrying pain and hurt. Now, some of those things are sinful, but they're not all sinful. Some of those things are just hindrances. And my suggestion to you is tonight, don't wait till tomorrow, tonight before you go to bed, get down on your knees and take all of your burdens, take all of the stress, take everything that's weighing you down, take everything that's hindering you from running the race, and just hand that over to God and say, God, I'm done carrying it. You take it. I'm done with it. I heard of a silly illustration. Now, again, some things are hindrances, some things are sinful. Sin entangles you and keeps you from being able to run the race that God... Now, you're saved. It's not that you're not saved. I'm saved, but I'm committing these sins. That sin is keeping you from running the race God's called you to run, though. I heard about a man. He sat down on a chair full of tacks. And he stands up and he goes, oh, that hurts. I'm in agony all day long. He starts complaining about how hurt he is, and he's suffering. He's living in agony. He goes home. His wife says, what happened? Oh, I'm in agony all day long. I sat on this table full of tacks, and I've just been suffering all day long. And he said, would you pray for me? Pray that I could be relieved of this pain. Pray that this agony would go away. And the little boy says, Dad, you got to take the tacks out. What does the Bible say in Hebrews 12? We just read it. Let us throw off everything that hinders and the sin. You got to hand those hindrances over. And I know you know this. You have to stop committing those sins that so easily entangle, and then you can run the race. And point three is the secret sauce. You know, there's always a secret sauce. The secret sauce in your race is to fixate. Focus your eyes on Jesus. Everybody say, Jesus.
9: Jesus.
8: Let's do it again. Jesus.
9: Jesus.
8: You have to fix your eyes on Jesus. Now notice what verse 2 says. I'm gonna park here for just a minute. It says, let us fix our eyes on Jesus. He is the author And he is the perfecter or the finisher. He's the author and the perfecter of our faith. Now, this is the centerpiece of this passage. The Christian life that you run is not about just self-improvement. Don't mistake that. The Christian life is about you fixing everything in your life, your heart, on Jesus. And he begins to change who you are. The word fix in the Greek is not a word that means glance. Hey, he doesn't say, hey, glance at Jesus. And that's what we do a lot of times. We're working, we're involved in a million different things. On Sunday, we show up to church and we glance at Jesus. And on Monday, we go right back to the world. And he's saying, no, this word fix means to be, it means to be hyper focused on Jesus. That's how you run the race. You know the story of Peter. When Peter got out of the boat and he started to walk on water, according to what we read, he was looking at Jesus. Now, the storms were everywhere. There were the waves, the wind, the lightning, and the thunder. And yet he is staring at Jesus and he's walking on water. But somehow he gets distracted. I don't know if a wave hit him upside the head and he looked over and he takes his eyes off of Jesus and then he begins to sink. That's the picture of fixing your eyes on the Lord. Because in the world in which we live, as you're running this race, Satan knows our weaknesses. And he has 1,000 ways to distract you. Hopefully today you come to church. As you leave, you're going to leave here with your eyes fixed on Jesus. But I want you to know, as soon as you leave this church, and maybe before you even leave the church parking lot, the devil is going to come and try to distract you. Now, those distractions are there all along. Just like when Peter's looking at Jesus, the distractions were all there, but he was not focused on any of those. He was just focused on Jesus. And that's the way you and I are supposed to run our race. And it says two things about Jesus. One, write this down. He's the author, which means he's the one who authored your salvation. He's the trailblazer.
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13: We are going to jump into Acts chapter 2. We got a lot on the docket this morning. So we have a baby dedication, we've got baptisms, and we've got teaching and worship and everything else. So we're going to be in Acts chapter 2. So please flip to Acts chapter 2. While you are turning there, I was born and raised just outside of Detroit, and I have always been a Lions fan, and there was one specific season where we had an extended family member who had season tickets, and they were unhealthy, they weren't well, but they didn't want to give up their season ticket seats, and so they kept them, and they gifted 4 season tickets to my family, season ticket holders, that's like some elite company. I don't know that I will ever rejoin that group in the rest of my life, but for 1 year, we got to experience what it meant to be season ticket holders. So in an NFL season, there's 16 games, which means 8 of them are at home and 8 of them are away. So we got to attend 8 Lions games in one season, which is far more than we usually get to go to. And it was a historic season. The season that we got to attend was the worst season in the franchise history. They didn't win a single game. They lost 16 straight games. And we got to see 8 of them in person. But the season ticket holder experience, if you've ever had that, you'll know what I'm talking about. But it's different than just a normal, like, you buy a ticket online and you go and sit. Because you go and you're kind of surrounded by people that are also season ticket holders. And so you kind of get familiar with some of these people that are at the game. You're sitting next to the same people. You get to know their name. You get to know a little bit about them, maybe what they do for work or what they're passionate about. But you're all there because you have a shared passion for the team that you're cheering for. And, you know, you go every other week, about one game home, one away game. You're there, you know, for about 4 months. You're kind of seeing them every other week. And you forge a little bit of a relationship that's like enough that if you see them outside of the stadium or around town or something, you can like say hi because you recognize them. But that's kind of the extent. And then once the season's over, I mean, for us, it was 1 year. So once the season's over, it's like, I don't know any of them anymore. I don't remember any of their names anymore. And they're no longer part of my life. We didn't have that much meaningful community because I saw them a few times. And I am, I'm afraid that it is far too common that the church experience, what it means to be part of the church, a church, can be more similar to a season ticket holder experience in our lives than it can be actually how God intended it to be. And so we get to look at Acts chapter 2 this morning, and we get to see this template for what it looks like to experience a spirit filled church, which I'm excited about. And so as we kind of gather together today, we're going to look at the Spirit-filled church. And the big idea is that believers will experience the beauty of the Spirit-filled church as they gather together and as they scatter together. And when we commit to this Spirit-filled community, we will experience belonging. We will find a place that we can contribute and actually use our gifts. And we will thrive as we are transformed and the greater community outside of us is also transformed. So I'm going to read Acts chapter 2, verses 42 through 47, and then I'm going to pray for us. And they continued steadfastly in the apostles' doctrine and fellowship, in the breaking of bread and in prayers. Then fear came upon every soul, and many wonders and signs were done through the apostles. Now all who believed were together and had all things in common, and sold their possessions and goods, and divided them among all as any had need. So continuing daily with one accord in the temple, and breaking bread from house to house, they ate their food with gladness and simplicity of heart, praising God and having favor with all the people. And the Lord added to the church daily those who were being saved. All right, so the subject of this morning is, you guessed it, Spirit-filled church. The Spirit-filled church, and the object that we're going to look at that I believe that God intends for each one of us to kind of grab onto would be that we would thrive in Spirit-filled community. Thrive in Spirit-filled community. Now, what we're talking about today is the Spirit-filled church, and I'd like to draw a distinction between a group of people who are sitting in the same room who all have the Holy Spirit in them because they have trusted Jesus. We know that when we place our faith and our hope and our trust in Jesus for the forgiveness of our sins, we are indwelled with the Holy Spirit, we are sealed with the Holy Spirit. So, if you are a follower of Jesus, you have the Holy Spirit. And now we have a room full of people who have been indwelled with the Holy Spirit, those of us who have trusted Jesus. But there is a distinction in a room full of people who are indwelled with the Holy Spirit and a Spirit-filled church. Okay, those are two different things. A group of Christians gathering together and a Spirit-filled church is different. We've looked, Pastor Bruce and Pastor Mark both shared about the baptism of the Holy Spirit, which can happen at salvation, but it can also happen subsequent to salvation when there is a pouring out and empowering of the Holy Spirit on an individual and on a community to accomplish the work of the Holy Spirit as they serve Christ. That's what it looks like to be a Spirit-filled church. Is that the Holy Spirit is poured out on us and we are living out what it means to follow Jesus. for a specific time in a specific place for a specific purpose. So there's a distinction in just Christians coming together for a service and a spirit-filled church, which is what we see in Acts chapter 2. So the two things that we're going to look at this morning is the spirit-filled gathering and the spirit-filled scattering. Those are the two kind of, this is the way that this passage breaks up, in spirit-filled gathering and the spirit-filled scattering. So in verses 42 through 43, we see the spirit-filled gathering. And the first component of what it looks like in the spirit-filled gathering is teaching. Now, to give you some context, Acts chapter 2, the beginning, first four verses, the Holy Spirit is sent to earth, to believers. And so the believers are indwelled with the Holy Spirit. And then after that, we see Peter in the remainder of Acts chapter 2 prepare and deliver this message of the gospel of Jesus, because he is empowered by the Holy Spirit to do a miraculous work of the Holy Spirit through this message that he's delivering. And he's connecting the law and the prophets and all of the Old Testament, demonstrating to the people of Jerusalem that Jesus was the point of all of it. And we're told in verse 41 that approximately 3,000 people were added to their number that day because of the work of the Holy Spirit through the preaching of the word. And so we see there's this spirit-filled community in Jerusalem. And then verses 42 through 47, we see what they actually do, how they live out what it means to be the church. And I think a lot of us think about church, when we think about church, it's like the name on a building and where we go at a specific hour on Sunday morning. And that is a small C church. That is what it means to be here right now. But that is not what it means to be part of the church. We are the bride of Christ. And we have the opportunity, by the power of the Holy Spirit, to live out what he's called us to. So the first thing that we see happening when believers gather together in a spirit-filled church is teaching. It says, and they continued steadfastly in the apostles' doctrine. The apostles' doctrine. It doesn't say scripture, it doesn't say the word of God, it says the apostles' doctrine. The reason that this is significant, obviously, the Old Testament is important. Peter just got done teaching through this. And so we know that the Old Testament is important to understand that it is God's word, that it is scripture. But also at this time, they didn't have the New Testament. So the apostles' doctrine was the New Testament. When we read the New Testament, that is the apostles' doctrine. So we now are devoted to the apostles' doctrine and the teaching of God's word. If you come here on Sunday mornings to Calvary Nexus, you will hear us systematically teach through God's word, book by book, chapter by chapter, verse by verse. That's what it means to be part of Calvary Chapel, and that's what we are. And so we teach book by book, chapter by chapter, verse by verse. Now I recognize we're in the middle of a Holy Spirit series, but next week we're starting John. And we're going to be in John for almost a year, so buckle up. Get your notebooks ready, because we're going to work through the Gospel of John. And I'm excited for it. But that's what we do. When we gather together, and when you look at a Holy Spirit church, when you look at the Holy Spirit has just been poured out on these believers in Jerusalem, and what does it say they do? When they gather together, they are devoted steadfastly to the apostles' doctrine, to the teaching of God's word. That's exactly what we're doing this morning. The next thing that we see is fellowship in verse 42. They are steadfastly continuing in the apostles' doctrine and in fellowship. Fellowship. What does it look like to steadfastly continue in fellowship? When we come together on Sunday mornings, we do our best to create little pockets of opportunities for us to fellowship. But I'm going to be honest with you. The 1 minute countdown clock, I don't think is enough for what kind of fellowship we're talking about here. Like the spirit-filled fellowship. The 1 minute countdown clock is great. Going out and having a donut and getting to know someone's name is great. But I'm going to be honest with you. I think that at times it can feel more like season ticket holders, where we're coming in and we're sitting in the same seat whenever we come, and it's like every other week. And we sit down and we recognize a few of the people that are sitting around us by name, and we might know what they do for a living. But I don't think that that really counts as spirit-filled fellowship to continuing to commit steadfastly to fellowship. Looks different than that. And beyond just showing up and getting to know people's names, according to a Gallup study in 2024 and Pew Research, only 40% of those who attend church state that they regularly attend church. 40%. And the definition of regularly attending church is once a month or more. So statistically speaking, 40% of people who attend church regularly attend. And of those who regularly attend, that constitutes people who only come once a month. It's incredibly challenging to actually fellowship with other believers if we're only seeing each other once a month when we come together. And what does it even look like to fellowship? Is it just saying good morning when you have a minute of time? I would say that it's greater than that. The first 2 weeks of this series, Pastor Bruce taught from 1 Corinthians chapter 12 on the spiritual gifts. What does it look like to be part of the body of Christ? What does it look like that you have been uniquely gifted by the Holy Spirit, who wants to use you in mighty ways for the establishment of his kingdom and his church here? He wants to use you specifically. So part of fellowship is coming together with your brothers and sisters in a spirit-filled community and using the Holy Spirit gifts that you have been given to build up that community. If you ask people who truly feel that this is a place where they have fellowship, many of them are part of a team that's serving somewhere. Whether that's in the kids ministry, whether that's serving donuts, whether that's serving communion, whether that's setting up on Sunday mornings, whether that's the tech team, whether that's the worship team, it could be anywhere. But many of them are using the gifts that God has given them to build up the church. So we see teaching. We see fellowship. The next thing that we see mentioned is communion. In verse 42, it says, they continued steadfastly in the apostles' doctrine and fellowship and in the breaking of bread. Now that breaking of bread is specific to communion, and it is part of the gathering that they would have weekly. So they come together and they break bread with one another. This is not talking about, like, you know, ordering Domino's and splitting a pizza. This is talking about observing Holy Communion, where we remember the sacrifice that Jesus made for us on the cross. And we're going to do that this morning in a bit. But we're told that Jesus was in the upper room with his disciples for the Passover, and he took the bread and he broke it and he gave it to them. And he said, this is my body. And he took the cup and he gave it to them and he said, this is my blood. Whenever you do this, remember me. And so as we gather together, and then Paul in 1 Corinthians 11 encourages us that whenever we come together, we remember what Christ did for us through communion. So we get to do that together. That is part of our gathering time when we, spirit-filled believers, gather together for these spirit-filled gatherings or services. We have teaching, we have fellowship, we have communion, and then finally we have prayer. The last part of verse 42 says prayer. We are called to be a people of prayer. We are called to be a house of prayer. We seek to emphasize prayer in all of our gatherings. We have a group of about 30 of us that gather together every morning. You are invited. You are welcome. We would love to have you come at 8:05 in the cafe, and we pray. And we pray over what's going to happen in our gatherings. We pray over our neighborhood groups. We pray over our events that are coming up. We pray over our ministries. We pray over your children. We pray over the prayer requests that get submitted. Because we want to be a people of prayer. We don't want to take this lightly. We see what's happening here, and we see that this is what it looks like to be part of a Spirit-filled church. So we want to pray. We take time throughout our gathering where we pause and we pray at different portions during the teaching, during the worship, over Magdalena. At different times where we get to pray for one another, we want to emphasize prayer. After I'm done teaching, there will be people in the back that want to pray for you. We pause for a minute so you can submit a prayer request so that we can fellowship with one another by praying for one another throughout the week. We want to be a people of prayer. We want to emphasize prayer. We want to emphasize going before the Father on behalf of one another. And if you don't receive the prayer requests and you would like to, it's very easy. Just when you're submitting a prayer request, say, I would like to receive the prayer requests. And then we'll send them to you. Every week, there's hundreds of them that come in. And you can go through them and you can be praying for the other people in this church. And it's wonderful. So I would just encourage you, this is what the church gathering, a Spirit-filled church gathering, is intended to look like. And it's more than just showing up to receive a teaching and to listen to a couple songs once a month. God has more for us. And I think that there's so much beauty in this. So we see the gathering, when the church comes together, what it looks like for a Spirit-filled church to gather together. But then in verses 44 through 47, we see what it looks like for the church to scatter together. So we see the Spirit-filled church scattering. Now, one of our core values here at Calvary Nexus is we gather together and we scatter together. Now, that seems a little bit maybe paradoxical, but what it means is that we are devoted to actually trying to seek to live out what it means to be a Spirit-filled church. We do not want to be a people who come together on Sunday mornings for 1 hour, who shake hands with a few people, and then we see each other 1 month later in the same spot at the same time and say, "What was your name again?" That's not our desire. Our desire is to be a people who come together, who fellowship with one another, who know each other, who gather together, but then who live out what it means to be a follower of Jesus together during the week. And then we come back again on Sunday. And we get to do it all over again. So we have the church gathering, but then we have the church scattering. And I don't know if you know this, about 10 years ago, we had midweek services that were going on here at the church. And it was wonderful. It was great. I wasn't here, but I'm sure it was great. and then we stopped all of that. We stopped all of our midweek services. And we started neighborhood groups, which, if you're new to Calvary Nexus, is small groups, care groups, grow groups, whatever else. We started neighborhood groups. And the purpose of our neighborhood groups is that we would get out of this building and go and scatter together in small groups where we can grow in our love for God, grow in our love for neighbors, and make disciples. So we gather together and then we scatter together where we're actually forging community and we're actually living out what it means to be the church rather than just coming for a service like a season ticket holder. And so that's the hope and the prayer, is that in our small groups, in our neighborhood groups, we are scattering well together like we will see in verses 44 through 47. I'll read them one more time. It says, "Now all who believed were together and had all things in common and sold their possessions and goods and divided them among all as any had need. So continuing daily with one accord in the temple and breaking bread from house to house, they ate their food with gladness and simplicity of heart, praising God and having favor with all the people. And the Lord added to the church daily those who were being saved." Now, the first component to scattering together that we see listed here is the term together. They were together in verse 44. And all who believed were together and had all things in common. And then in verse 46, it says continuing daily with one accord from the temple to the home. So they were continuing daily. And they were together and had all things in common with one another. I think as we pause and contemplate what it means to be together as spirit-filled people, I think all of us know that it's more than just sitting in a seat for an hour and 15 minutes a week. We can sit here, and that doesn't mean that anyone knows what's going on in our life. That doesn't mean that anyone knows what we're struggling with, what we're celebrating, what we're excited about. Doesn't mean that anyone knows what is going on in the relationships that we have, in the lives of our children. What we see is when the Holy Spirit came and the believers began to live as the church, they were together. All who believed were together and had all things in common. So let us daily with one accord gather together. If you're not plugged into a group, get plugged in to a group. I recognize that you can have passions that are outside of the church. You might love to do some athletic activity. You might love to work. You might love to be with your family. You might love all the other things that you have an interest in. And I think that those things are great. But if people that are here aren't part of your community, that you're not together with them, they don't know who you are, and you don't know who they are, I would say we are missing out on what it means to be a spirit-filled church. Because he is the one who's united us. He has broken down the dividing wall of hostility. He has brought us into a family and a body together for us to be together with one another, building one another up, which means we have to carve out the time to be with one another and to be together. It says in verse 46, they continue daily in one accord. That is so contrary to like the Southern California lifestyle. Like church is just something you do from 9 to 10:30 on Sunday. That is not how these people were living a spirit-filled life.
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16: 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Freedom is more than inheritance. 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So, do we have the courage to defend and protect what is being challenged, the very principles that made America the greatest experiment in history?
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22: We live in such a fast-paced life. Everything. I got to get all this much done and all today. We have a hard time just slowing down, being ill with the Lord. And it's almost like right now, if you listen, the heart rate is speeding and speeding and speeding. Can you hear it? Jonah's sinking into a watery grave.
21: I'm sure you can agree that we live in such a fast-paced and busy world. Even now, maybe you're thinking about all you need to do today. Though, as a follower of Christ, we're called to seek God in our busyness. In today's message, Pastor Joshua will encourage you, even if you're not literally being swallowed up by a big fish. Maybe you're being consumed by anxiety, by fear, by exhaustion. Call out to God as you're rushed and overwhelmed, and He will deliver you out of the belly of your metaphorical fish. Now here's Pastor Joshua in the book of Jonah chapter 1, as he continues his message, When You Are Swallowed Up by the Storms of Life.
0: Parents, by God's grace, we see a little bit, a lot further down the road than they do, right? It's the same with the Lord. He sees all in one frame, and he desires for us to walk in that, to live in that. And his wrath is a passionate reflex to get us to actually walk in that if we will. So thus, saints, when God has Jonah swallowed up in the fish, his divine judgment is an act of severe mercy designed to restore the wayward to a right relationship with God. Now, the rest of verse 17 tells us that Jonah was in the belly of the fish for 3 days and three nights. Okay, so the Hebrew way of that is any part of a day was considered a day. So some people are like, well, it wasn't really 3 full days. It wasn't 72 hours. And that means it can't be true in the New Testament, Jesus. Calm down. Okay, it's okay. Any part of the day would be considered a full day. So it may not have been a full 72 hours, but to be honest, it really doesn't matter, right? He was in the belly of the whale for a period of time, which is 3 days. Now, before we go any further, I'm going to just give a brief, I did it on Thursday. I'm not going to do the whole thing like I did before, but how many of you in here have heard of typology? Okay, some of us, not all of us. Okay. So typology is an important kind of interpretation that occurs often in scripture. And typology interpretation demonstrates the Old Testament events, individuals, and institutions looked beyond themselves for their ultimate fulfillment. And so an example of that would be with Moses. Okay. So in the Old Testament, there was this snake in the wilderness, if you guys remember. So they were complaining. Hopefully that's not some of us. They're complaining, and God sent fiery serpents to bite the Israelites. All right. And then God told Moses to do this kind of weird, to be honest. He said, hey, make a pole, right? Make this bronze pole, and then get this serpent, make a bronze serpent, and then put it and raise it on the pole, and then tell them, whoever looks to it, right, they'll be healed from the fiery serpent, right? So Moses, he doesn't ask questions. Okay, we'll do it, whatever, right? So if you just leave it there, that doesn't make sense at all. You're like, that was kind of weird, but I'll do it. Okay, I'll trust and believe, right? And then we see in John 3:15, it says, just as Moses lifted up the snake in the wilderness, so must the Son of Man be lifted up. And then it transitions and gives us our context to John 3:16. For God so loved the world. So the typology was the serpent on the bronze pole represented judgment of sin. And then we see the ultimate fulfillment of that typology in the cross of Calvary as Jesus was lifted up and became sin when he didn't know any sin, so that you and I, whoever looked to him and believe, would become God's righteousness in Christ. That is an example of typology. Now, why did I say that? Because Jesus uses this very verse, 17, of a typology of his very own death, burial, and resurrection in this verse. So Jesus, and this is the only Old Testament scripture that Jesus compares his death, burial, and resurrection directly to. And if you take notes, it's Matthew 12, 39, and 41. Here's what it says. It says, but he answered and said to them, an evil and adulterous generation seeks after a sign, and no sign will be given to it except the sign of the prophet Jonah. For as Jonah was 3 days and three nights in the belly of the great fish, so will the Son of Man be 3 days and three nights in the heart of the earth. The men of Nineveh will rise up in judgment with this generation and condemn it, because they repented at the preaching of Jonah. And indeed, a greater than Jonah is here. How so? Two ways. As Jonah was entombed in the belly of the fish, so was Jesus entombed in the grave, the heart of the earth, someone would say. Jonah was a preacher of repentance to the Ninevites, not now, obviously, but later. So one greater than Jonah has come preaching repentance as well, namely our Lord and Savior, Jesus Christ. As Jonah's preaching was validated by him coming out of the belly of the fish, so Jesus's preaching is validated by him being resurrected from the dead. Saints, this essentially is the heart of the gospel, the resurrection of Jesus Christ from the dead. I tell people often, if you want me not to be a Christian, just prove the resurrection wrong and I'm done today. I'll wait. It's still haven't found anyone to disprove the resurrection. The most attested historical event ever. Ever. You would get laughed out of any scholarly institute to deny that Jesus was dead, was alive, dead, and rose again. You'd be laughed out of that. Even we have atheists saying, yeah, he did, but you know, they're making excuses, right? But they're not denying the what? The empty tomb. That's what we stand on today. That's what created the New Testament writers. The New Testament writers did not create the resurrection. The resurrection created the New Testament writers. Amen. The resurrection created you and I. Amen. Is that Christ was alive and then he was dead and then now he's alive forevermore and he has the keys to death and the grave. Amen, somebody. Amen. Praise the Lord. So this message of resurrection is the message of the books of Acts and in Paul's ministry and throughout scripture, Jesus rising from the dead. So this very text is a typology and Jesus points to it directly to him. And that's just something for you guys to note. So at this point in the story, Jonah's been, he's basically thrown into the sea, right? He thought, okay, if I go into the sea, I don't have to do the will of God. I'm done, right? Praise God. I don't have to do it. They're going to perish because no one's going to preach repentance to the Ninevites. They deserve to die. That's what they need to do. And he thinks everything is done. So we get a glimpse of what every person must face one day, and that's mano a mano with the true and living God. Now, as we go to chapter 2, we get this poetic psalm from Jonah, born not out of the flower bed of affection, but out of the furnace of affliction. Jonah cries out because he's in danger, not because he delighted in the Lord. Now, in a sense, at this point, we had all this activity and the story climaxes, and then it comes to almost a standstill. It's almost like we're in suspense waiting for what's going to happen next. Jonah's now on the brink of death with the intense cries as he's about to have an encounter with the true and living God. And what it reminds me of, we live in such a fast-paced life. Everything. I got to get all this much done and all today. We have a hard time just slowing down, being deal with the Lord. And it's almost like right now, if you listen, shh. The heart rate is speeding and speeding and speeding. Can you hear it? Jonah's sinking into a watery grave. As the water is engulfing him and his heart is beating faster and faster and everything is slowing down, Jonah's at the brink of death. The AKA, the king of terrors. And the question for all of us is, what would your thoughts be? If you knew you were going to face eternity today, what would your last thought be as you're about to be buried alive? Would it be, oh, I was just rude to my spouse? Or, I'm not sure if my children know I love them. Have I done enough to serve God? The more compelling one, am I going to go to heaven? How are people going to remember me? What were my last words to so-and-so? I never got reconciliation. Now I don't have a chance anymore. If you can imagine what Jonah is thinking right now as he's sinking into this watery grave. Saints, whatever it is, clear it today. Whatever that last thought may be, you can take care of it today. And you won't have to be like Jonah right now as he's sinking. Now, as we read through this salvation psalm, we're going to see that Jonah turning to an experience of repentance and dedication while God graciously gives him a new beginning. In this psalm, Jonah was closer to death than he was to life. But God spared him because he was not done with Jonah. And if you're here breathing, God is not done with you. Amen. And verse 1 of chapter 2 says this, then Jonah prayed to the Lord, his God, from the fish's belly. And he said, I cried out to the Lord because of my affliction. And he answered me, out of the belly of Sheol, I cried and you heard my voice. For you cast me into the deep, into the heart of the seas, and the floods surrounded me. And all your billows and your waves passed over me. Now, how many of you guys have been to the beach? Okay. Now, I know some of y'all are afraid of the water, but how many of you guys have actually got into the water, like been in a wave? You have some surfers, some people, some boogie boarders, body boarders. Okay. So growing up, I didn't surf or anything, but I did boogie boarding and bodyboarding. And so oftentimes you're caught in the tide and then you get in the wave and it thrusts you and revolves you under the sand, under the water. And to me, that was like the closest I've ever been to like being buried alive. As a kid, I'm like, another wave, another one. And you start to panic, hoping that you can get up. And so that's where Jonah is. He's giving us this aquatic imagery of being underwater and waves overtaking him and the greatest pain of not being able to breathe. When that pressure comes down on you, those are the two times in my life I ever physically felt like I was being buried alive. Being under a wave and then being buried in sand. Some of the youth were like buried me in sand. And so I was up to my head. So like my chest started to get a little heavy. I'm like, it's kind of hard to breathe. Y'all let me out of here, right? Those moments though are a reality and kind of what Jonah's feeling like. He can't control this pressure of what he's being swallowed under. And then he's communicating to his readers, this is what I'm going through as these waves in the water and I'm sinking down to the bottom of the bottom of the bottom. Saints, chapter 1, Jonah prayed none, zero, at all. Okay, it's not until now he's at the bottom of the bottom of the bottom that we see. And then Jonah prayed to the Lord his God. Why such a shift? What happened? Did he have a revelation? No, he had an encounter with the true and living God, but it was by God's wrath that he actually experienced that. And now his entire mind has shifted. He's praying. Now it's only Jonah and God, and Jonah is praying. It's in the valley of the shadow of death. We're most sensitive to the presence of the shepherd. Saints, prayer is the bloodline of the Christian. You can no more be a Christian without praying any more than you can be alive without breathing. Prayer is one of the most underestimated privileges we have as children of God. And prayerlessness is the wild locust that's eating the church. I'll pray later. I don't have time to pray. I'm just gonna do it real quick. But yet, saints, that's the greatest privilege that we have. Everything in scripture is detailed. Why do you think the Bible says when that Jesus died on the cross, the veil, 6 inches, 60 feet high, tore in two? Why? So we can enter in freely with boldness. There wasn't boldness before. The high priest went in with bells behind him. Why? Because if he wasn't clean enough and the wrath of God struck him, how are they going to get him out? They got to drag him out of there, right? There wasn't boldness entering into the presence of God before. Now we can enter in with boldness and receive mercy and help in our time of need. That's prayer. Yeah, we neglect that. Me too. I'm guilty. We need to pray more, not wait until an emergency happens. We need to see prayer as an entrance to worship and not an emergency exit. Amen? For Jonah, it's an emergency exit right now, right? When he has no other choice, he's reached bottom of the bottom of the bottom. And he's quick to pray now. Saints, if those of you take notes, 1 John 5:14, we have the promise that God hears us when we pray. Now, this is the confidence we have in him, that if we ask anything according to his will, he hears us. So Pastor Josh, I can just pray anything, then God will hear me. Nothing will hinder it. False, right? There are some things that hinder our prayers. Here's some notes for that. One, ongoing sin and rebellion in your life. Many of us think we can live in rebellion against God and enter the holiest of holies with boldness. Not okay. Psalm 66:18 says this, if I regard iniquity in my heart, the Lord will not hear. So how do you fix that? Repent. Okay? Repent. Repent is a good word, and it's always a good day to repent. But if I bring forth sin in my heart that I don't want to let go of, but I still want God to answer and hear my prayers, those two won't go together. If I regard iniquity in my heart, the Lord will not hear. Secondly, lack of faith or unbelief. James 1:6-8 says, but let him ask in faith without doubting. For the one who doubts is like a wave of the sea driven and tossed by the wind. For let not that person suppose that they will receive anything from the Lord. They are double-minded, unstable in all their ways. And another one, unforgiveness. I know that's tough. But saints, oftentimes we're praying we have unforgiveness for someone. There's a reason why in Jesus' greatest sermon, the Sermon on the Mount, he says, if you're at the altar and you're offering your sacrifice and you realize you have something against your brother or your sister, put the gift down, go and reconcile. Because it will hinder your fellowship with God. It will hinder your worship and your devotion to God. Keep short accounts. Amen? Keep short accounts. These things will hinder your prayers. And then lastly, there's many more, but mistreatment of your spouse, specifically for husbands. Husbands, if you mistreat your wife, 1 Peter 3 says, dwell with your wives according to knowledge, unless your prayers be hindered. Okay? These are things that will get in the way of your fellowship with God, of the greatest privilege that we have as saints, prayer. May we repent of anything that's hindering our prayer life. So from the saints, we get this wonderful psalm, like what we see in the book of Habakkuk chapter 3. Jonah now is like the prodigal son running back in Luke 15, returning to his father. Oftentimes when I counsel families and they'll come to me and they'll ask me, like, I have a wayward child, I have a teen that's just not listening, I don't know what to do. Sometimes you got to get out of the way, right? You got to just move, stop, let them, you know, it is what it is. Okay, hey, I know the Lord loves them better than I do. He can love them way better than I ever could. And sometimes you're in the way of God's corrective discipline. Oftentimes, our kids need to be in the pig slough, okay? Oftentimes, you need to be in the pig slough, right? Sometimes I need to be in the pig slough before I come running, appreciating being a servant in my father's house, amen? Sometimes what's keeping me from repenting is I haven't felt the full weight of my sin because you're in the way, right? Because someone's in the way. So sometimes we need to get out of the way. Sometimes we must be in extreme heat, gastric fluids of a sea creature in the dark before we cry out to God. Unfortunately, for whatever reason, we just respond better when the heat's turned up rather than when God is doing good. And I pray that doesn't have to be. Those who take notes, David in the Psalm 119, 67, he says this, before I was afflicted, I went astray. But now I keep your word. And then in verse 71 of Psalm 119, the same psalm, he said, it was good for me that I have been afflicted. Why? That I may learn your statutes. We call that the school of affliction, right? The school of suffering. Okay, there's more to be learned, right? The valleys teach us more than the mountaintops ever could sometimes. So embrace that. But again, oftentimes it's our fault. We put ourselves there. It's natural and logical, right? You play a fire, you get burned, okay? That whole idea of, I want to be in the water, but I don't want to get wet. Water's wet. Fire's hot, okay? You play with one, you get burned. You play with the other, you get wet. It comes with the territory. So Jonah is literally and figuratively wet. That's what happens. Saints, the reality of prayer is the one who kneels most stands best in battle. We are in a spiritual battle. We wrestle not against flesh and blood. May we pray not just in our times of need, but also our times of thanksgiving, also our times of worship. The Bible says pray without ceasing in every single circumstance. Saints, we are being tossed to and fro from our emotions and feelings. I don't feel like praying. I feel like God abandoned me. I feel like you can feel that way, but always take it to your prayer closet. Always take it to your prayer closet. One person said, we're justified by faith, not by feelings, right? We're justified by faith in Christ. I can't rest on my emotions. The text says in the beginning of verse 2 that Jonah cried out to the Lord because of his affliction. And this is very similar to a couple of Psalms. Psalm 121 says, in my trouble, I called out to the Lord and he answered me. Psalm 18:6, in my distress, I cried out to the Lord, and my God I summoned, for he heard me from his temple, and my cry for help before him came into his ears. Jonah affirms that God heard him and answered him out of the belly of Sheol. Sheol. Sheol, however you want to pronounce it. Or the grave, one would say. So in faith, Jonah trusted the Lord that he would deliver him. So Sheol was the realm of death in the Old Testament. It was separation, and it had the idea of being far, far away from anything that is living. It was the far opposite. It was the realm of separation. So saints, in the same way that there's nowhere for us to hide from the presence of God, there also isn't anywhere we can hide where our prayers cannot be heard.

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2: Singles who have friends or loved ones who are not saved or are struggling, remember God's word is like rain and snow. Rain is always wet. Snow is always cold. God's word does not return back void. Live the word. Speak the word. Remember, out of 100 people, maybe one will read the Bible. The other 99 are going to read the Christian. They're watching each and every one of us. In our highs and in our lows, how does your faith stand in the midst of trial? Every true faith, every genuine faith has to endure the trials. Untested faith, unreliable faith. We look at our Lord Jesus as our example. In the garden, not my will, but your will be done. He quotes Psalm 22 from the cross. He quotes Psalm 31:5 from the cross. In your hands, I commit my spirit. On his way to the garden to be betrayed and die for you and I, he's singing a psalm. Many believe Psalm 118. Saints, for the ancient Israelites, the psalms were a way of life. They were devotion and praise to the Lord. Every single day, psalms were used in temple worship.
3: You just heard a fantastic message given by Pastor Joshua Camper here on Reason for Hope. As we're going through the book of Jonah, there are some very interesting points and themes that we're noticing. Isn't it fascinating how Jonah was in the belly of the whale for 3 days? Now, think about how this relates to Jesus being in the tomb for 3 days. There are many correlations to the story of Jonah and how it is a foretelling of Jesus and his death on the cross. Jonah did not stay in the belly of the whale, and Jesus did not stay dead in the tomb. Keep these things in mind as you continue listening through these teachings in Jonah. God's word connects what's mentioned in the Old Testament with the New Testament, and it's so rich as you uncover the layers. 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
4: 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Freedom only survives when each generation chooses to defend it. So, do we have the courage to defend and protect what is being challenged, the very principles that made America the greatest experiment in history?
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4: 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Pastor Steve will be teaching the Word of God straight from the Bible with truth and no compromise. Today we're going to be in a topical message that relates the truth of the Bible and our current days that we are living in.
11: Hey, this is part two of a message that we started last time. The title of the message is Doing What's Right, and we looked at the first point last time, living right. Yes, obedience and integrity matters. You know, verse 8 of Philippians 4 ended with dwell on these things. Yes, we should all think about how those verses of honesty, purity, and doing what is right should minister to us individually. Which brings up this next thought here, being content. Let me pick up and read the next section here in Philippians chapter 4, verse 10. So if you're driving and you're listening on the radio, you keep your eyes on the road and I'll read the text. But he says here in Philippians 4, 10, I read out of the New American Standard here. It says, but I rejoiced in the Lord greatly, that now at last you have revived your concern for me. Indeed, you were concerned before, but you lacked opportunity. Not that I speak from want, for I have learned to be content in whatever circumstances I am. I know how to get along with being humble, and I also know how to live in prosperity. And in every circumstance, I have learned the secret of being filled and going hungry, both of having abundance and suffering need. Wow. Okay, there's a lot there. So let's kind of break this down. Notice Paul said in verse 10 that he rejoiced that they still cared about him. Wow. You know, there's just nothing worse than when we're going through a difficult season in life than to think that we're all on our own and that there's no one that cares about us, or even worse, has any clue that we're even going through anything because they just don't care. Remember, Paul wrote this letter to the Philippian church from a dungeon in Rome. It was this church that sent one of their members, his name was Epaphroditus, to come and encourage and minister to Paul. This is why Paul said, I rejoice that you were concerned for me. Let us never underestimate as believers today just how much we can all encourage those that are around us. You know, maybe it's just a text message, maybe it's a phone call, even just a prayer for someone. You know, the Bible says in Hebrews 6:10, it says, "For God is not unjust so as to forget your work and the love which you have shown towards his name in having ministered and in still ministering to the saints." See, we have to understand God sees it all. And as we focus less on us and more on those around us, a couple things will happen. Number one, God will use us in the lives of others, and he will move through us to encourage and help those who are hurting around us. And number two, a strange thing starts to happen in our own personal lives. Because we're seeking God to help others, we are no longer caught up in our own drama, meaning God starts working out everything in us so that we can be busy at our Father's business. Yes, it's quite amazing to say the least. I mean, think about that. You know, when you ask people, well, can you go minister to others? Can you help this people? Can you help those people? And all of a sudden people will say, well, you know, Pastor, I've got some issues and I'm working through my own life. And, you know, I have to work out for myself first and then I'll be able to help others. Listen, if you work out all the issues in your life first before you help anyone else, you might not ever help anyone ever. Because we all got all kinds of drama, but that's the whole point. When you put the Lord first and you start helping others, God starts miraculously working out your own problems so that you can focus on being a conduit for his love in someone else's life. Isn't that what happened to the Apostle Paul? Here he is sitting in Rome in a dungeon, and he's writing a 4-chapter letter called Philippians here, and it has the theme of what? Joy. Because he used the word joy 16 times. Remember, the word joy in the original language means a state of gladness and great happiness. And that's what happened to the Apostle Paul. This once bitter religious zealot who was empty and toxic on the inside, he's now sharing and encouraging all that he comes in contact with. And notice the fruit of this new life in Christ. He said in verse 11 and 12 of Philippians 4 that he's learned how to be content in life now. Wow! Imagine that, finding contentment in this world of total discontentment. That word content in verse 11 in the original language means to be happy with what one has, not desiring more, but yet to be satisfied. I wonder how many of us could say that. You know, how is that even possible when we live in a world of excess, where we're bombarded with wanting and having more, more, and more every second of the day? Look, the issue isn't whether we have or we don't have. For Paul has had it both ways, he said. He goes, look, I've done it all. I've lived with much and I've lived with nothing. Meaning he's been full and he's been empty. But yet notice in verse 12, he said, I have found the secret. Don't we like the secret sauce? Hey, Pastor, share the secret. Well, here's the secret of being happy. Okay, some might say, what's the secret? Because living in abundance is for sure easier than living with little. I think we would all agree on that, right? Because when all is stripped away and the bottom drops out, isn't fun? You know, no one likes that. No one likes to have everything stripped away. For my wife and I, we've had it both ways. We've been in a place where we've had to pray for the rent. We've had to pray for food to feed our kids. I remember this one time. We had no money. Bank account was completely empty. And we just sat down. We just started praying like, Lord, we don't have any food. You know, and at that time we had three kids. This is before my son was born, but we had three kids at that time. And we had no money to pay the bills or anything. I opened the door. There was groceries on the doorstep. I mean, nobody else knew that, but yet the Lord did, and he laid it on someone's heart. Yes, when it seemed like everybody we knew had more than we had, but yet God new. Listen to one of Paul's secrets here on how to be content. He says in Galatians 2:20, he says, I have been crucified with Christ, and it is no longer I who live, but Christ lives in me. And the life which I now live in the flesh, I live by faith in the Son of God, who loved me and delivered himself up for me. Paul said this. He says, look, I've been crucified with Christ. What he's saying is, look, my flesh is dead. All my wants and desires are second to me now. I'm now focused on what is truly important, doing the will of God. Paul says, I'm building my treasure in heaven. Listen to what Jesus said about that. Matthew 6:19 in the Sermon on the Mount. Jesus said, do not lay up for yourself treasures upon earth, where moth and rust destroy, and where thieves break in and steal. But lay up for yourself treasures in heaven, where neither moth nor rust destroys, where thieves do not break in or steal. For where your treasure is, there will your heart be also. I wonder where your heart really is. Where is your treasure? Yes, Paul had his priorities straight. Know this, there is nothing wrong with possessions. In fact, many people in the Bible, God raised up, he blessed them financially. Think about Abraham. He ended up being a rich man. Isaac, Jacob, they were all rich. Many of the judges in the book of Judges were well off. David and Solomon. Solomon was the richest man in the world. It's like, but they were not trying to find their joy in money or possessions. Their desire was first to simply please the Lord and his will in their lives. That was their main priority. It's only when we get that backwards that we seek the pleasures of life over seeking God's will for our life. That's when we find ourselves never finding contentment. I wonder if that's anyone that's listening right now. You put so much emphasis on toys and this and that and the pleasures of life that you never have any time in serving the Lord. See, you got things backwards. You need to put the Lord first and serving him and serving others. And look, God will always take care of you. You cannot outgive God. That's just the bottom line. You can't do it. Yes, it's when our possessions possess us and we only covet more things and we allow those things to consume us along with all of our time. That's when the Lord only gets our leftovers. I wonder how many of us right now or only giving God our leftovers. Maybe you're not serving in any capacity at your church. You're not serving anywhere. You're never stopping and sharing Christ with people. I mean, God only gets your leftovers. And most of the time, whenever he hears from you, it's only when you need something. Yes, if that happens, not only will we miss out on God's great plans that he has for us, but we will never find true in real contentment. Let me share with you how to find discontentment. You're like, Pastor, you're going to tell me how to be discontented? Yes. Yes, I am. Here's how you can find discontentment. Put Jesus second to everything in your life. Second to every person, place, and thing. That's when you will realize that everything you pursue that's supposed to satisfy you, it will not satisfy you. Everything that you try to put in front of being who God has called you to be, that's when you're going to know it's never going to be enough. You will always want more. How much do you need to be happy? Just a little bit more. Yes, no matter how much we can obtain, no matter how much success we can find, we will always come up empty. And if it's exactly what we want and desire, again, it's only by embracing Jesus and his plan and his purpose for our lives that we can find and enjoy the definition of contentment, which is total satisfaction. And if you don't believe me, just ask yourself, up to this point in your life, what person, place, or thing has given you a lasting satisfaction? I mean, sure, we can get a new car like, oh, this is so cool. Hey, look, I'll tell you all day long, I'd rather drive a new car than a blown out car. But it's like, after that new car wears off the new car smell, and, you know, a couple years down the road, then it's no longer satisfying you. In fact, it doesn't take 2 years for that. But anyway, why do we talk about these real issues in life here at Core Church Radio? It's because at Core Church Los Angeles, we teach the truth of God's Word. We don't have any compromise. We call sin, sin. We don't masquerade with anything. It's like a person, in order to be happy with the Lord, you're going to have to repent. Listen, if you've got some open sin areas in your life, I don't care if they're politically correct in our culture and society now. If it's a sin area that the Bible calls sin, regardless of what is politically correct or what culture says, if you're going to do that thing, you are going to have separation between you and God. There will be separation. Man, God will all of a sudden, you'll feel distance from Him. And that's what you don't want in your life. When you feel distance from God, it's usually because you're distanced from God. But that's not what He desires and what He wants. But one thing that can change all of that is good Bible teaching. When you're getting challenged with the Word of God, this is why we do expository Bible teaching. What is that? It's teaching book by book, chapter by chapter, verse by verse. We just started a new study in our Sunday morning. We're going through the book of Colossians right now, verse by verse. And we're going to go through that entire book. But why do I do that? Because it end up teaching everything that has to do with life and godliness, because the Word of God covers everything. Do you know that I never think about what I'm going to teach the next Sunday? You know why? Because I just go to wherever we left off. If we left off in verse 8, I'm going to pick up in verse 9. And whatever the subject matter in that text is, that's what we're going to be teaching on. So I never determine or desire what we're going to teach on. Now, will I take a break from a series at any given moment if something culturally comes up that I feel needs to be addressed? Yeah. I mean, this was our 250th anniversary as a nation. So, you know, Sunday landed on July 5th this year, you know, a couple months ago or last month, whatever it was. Anyway, but, you know, so I did a special message on the roots of our country and how not necessarily that we are a Christian nation, but many of our founding fathers were Christians, and there's a lot of Christianity that's implemented within the Declaration of Independence. And so I did a special message on that. So yeah, you know, when we have Mother's Day or Father's Day, I will stop and do a special Mother's Day message or a special Father's Day message. And of course, when we get to Christmas, I'll do a Christmas message. Easter, I'll do an Easter message. You know, Palm Sunday, a Palm Sunday message. But outside of those days, we're walking through the scripture, dealing with whatever comes next in the text. But that's how you grow and mature as a believer in Christ. I want to challenge you to come to Core Church LA. If you're anywhere within an hour of Los Angeles, that's right, get in a car. You might be thinking, do you know that gas is like $5.50 a gallon? Yes, I just filled up yesterday. So I feel your misery with you. But how much is your soul worth? Pack the car full. Invite your neighbors. But drive to LA. We have three services, one at 8:30, one at 10:30, and one at 12:30. I encourage you to come and be blessed. We have a crazy good worship team also. So come and get there on time and worship the Lord with us. Be taught the Word of God. Be encouraged in your spirit. Now, if you're too far away, I totally understand. You could be listening on the East Coast or whatever. You know, I encourage you to download our free app. Our app is awesome. It's got hundreds of video messages on there. And when you pull up one of those messages, you know that you can forward that message by text message or email to anybody you know. So you can listen to a message and say, well, you know what? My friend that's in Las Vegas, Nevada, man, they need to hear this message. Or my friend that's in Miami, Florida, they need to hear this message. My friend that's living in Iran, they need to hear this message. You can forward it right to their phone. You can just text it to them, and it'll go right there, and a link will pop up on their phone, and then they can listen to the same message you just listened to. What a blessing that is. But anyway, getting back to our message here, you know, first we looked at living right, and that's choosing to live by God's definition of what is right and wrong, regardless of what our culture or society says. Second, we looked at being content, which can only happen when we put God's will and purpose for our lives over our own as we seek to go and to serve Him. over our own plans and purpose. Which brings up this third thought here, doing all things. Let's read together one of the most awesome verses in the entire Bible. It's one that's been given to us as believers right from the hand of God. He says in Philippians 4:13, I can do all things through him, Christ, who strengthens me. Wow! Think about that. We can do how many things? Some things? A few things? No. He says we can do all things. Let me give you a definition of the word all. When you go into the Greek and you really look at the root word, you know what all means? It means all. That's what it means. It's everything. It's the whole amount. It's the gross sum. Think about that. With God, there is no limitations. There is no obstacle that can be too big for us. There is no hindrance that is too strong. There is no failure that cannot be overcome in your life now. There is no disability that can stop you. There is no person or spirit that can overpower you. There is no barrier that we cannot climb over. There is no imperfection in our life that can stop God from using us. There is no weakness or addiction that we cannot conquer. There is now given to us as believers in Christ the ability to have victory over every sin, to overwhelm anxiety with the Word of God as we clear out all the areas of impurity in our lives. Yes, say it again. We can do all things through Christ who strengthens us. Paul not only recorded this for us by the inspiration of the Holy Spirit, but Paul believed it himself. Paul knew that there was nothing on earth, no power from the spirit world that could stop him from living and doing all that God wanted him to do. And because of that, Paul was able to lead many people to Jesus. God used Paul to start many churches all over the known world. His prayers were heard even when his prayer was to raise the dead. You remember what happened in Acts chapter 20? Let me read it to you. Verse 9 says, there was a certain man named Eutychus sitting on a windowsill, and he sought into a deep sleep. And Paul kept on talking, and he was overcome by sleep. And he fell down from the third floor. So this guy's on the third floor in a windowsill, falls asleep because Paul was preaching so long, and he fell out the window, landing on his head, and he was dead. Okay? But Paul went and fell upon him, and after embracing him and praying, he says, do not be troubled. His life is back in him. He raised this guy from the dead. See, Paul knew exactly where the power came from. Listen to this verse here. It's so wonderful. 2 Corinthians 4:7, it says, but we have this treasure. It's a treasure. It's a piece of God living inside of us. We have this treasure in earthen vessels. We're the earthen vessel. It's you and me. We're just human beings. But the treasure is that the surpassing greatness of power may be of God and not from us. That's why we can do all things through Christ, because he's living inside of us. Yes, Paul found contentment in Christ, whether he had a lot or he had a little. Remember, Christian, if we, like Paul, kneel before God, we can stand before any man or any woman. Let's end with Mary. Mary, the mother of Jesus. The angel told her, you're going to conceive and you're going to bear a son. And she's like overwhelmed. She's probably only like 16, okay? She's like, what? I mean, first of all, she's freaking out. When's the last time you had an angel light up like a, you know, LED light bulb in front of you? And he tells you, you're going to be carrying the Messiah, Savior of the world. So what did Mary say to the angel? She said, well, how can that be? I'm a virgin. I've never been with a boy. I've never been with a man. How am I going to get pregnant? And this is what the angel said to her in Luke 1:37, for nothing will be impossible with God. Did you hear that? What a way to end today's message. Did you hear that? Nothing will be impossible with God. And we can do all things through Christ who strengthens us. Wow. I wonder if there's anyone that's thinking right now, Yeah, Pastor, that all sounds good. It all sounds biblical. It all sounds like it came right out of the Bible. But you don't understand. You know, I've got all kinds of issues going on in my life, and I've got some sin issues, and, you know, I got some drugs. I've got the, you know, drinking. I've got, you know, I got this, you know, unclean, you know, relationship. I'm having sex outside of marriage. You know, I'm stealing from my employer. I mean, who knows? The laundry list could go long and long and long. But I'm here to say that I don't care where you're at right now, and I don't care how bad you have failed. If you're willing to say, God, I'm sorry, and mean it, that's what repentance means. What repentance means is stop going the direction you're going and change directions. God says, stop going your way, and you come my way now. I want you to follow me, and I don't care what you're caught up into. If you're willing to say, God, I'm sorry, and mean it, God will help you get out of the mess that you're in, and your life can start turning around. So if that's you and you want to get right with God, you want your sin forgiven, you want to know that you know you're going to heaven, I want you to pray this now. Mean it in your heart, and God will hear you. Pray this now. Lord Jesus, forgive me of my sin. Forgive me for the things I've done wrong. Yes, I believe you died for me. Yes, I believe you rose again from the dead, but come inside of me. Help me to walk with you. Give me the strength to do what's right. Be my Lord, be my God, be my Savior, and be my friend. And fill me with your Holy Spirit. In Jesus' name, amen. Listen, I'd love to send you some materials if you just prayed that prayer. 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We'd appreciate that, but not for these materials. I want to send you a Bible and a few other things. You can text me at 323-807-3255, or you can just simply email me at bible@corechurchla.com. And may the Lord God give you a wonderful day today. This is the day the Lord has made.
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24: Welcome to this week's Seed of Faith, brought to you by the Seed Christian Fellowship. This is Pastor Dave. We are so blessed that each week that you take the time to listen to these messages. It's our prayer here at the Seed that you come to know the love of God, grow in the grace of Jesus Christ, and go in the power of the Holy Spirit, sowing seeds of faith. If you're just joining us, we've been working our way through the Psalms of Ascent. The Psalms of Ascent are Psalms 120 through 134, and they are songs that the Israelites sang as they journeyed up the mountain to Jerusalem for the three major festivals, Passover, Pentecost, Yom Kippur, the Day of Atonement. Anyone who was able was to make the tri-yearly pilgrimage to Jerusalem. Weather was not even a factor. Passover is the Jewish holy days in which they remember the blood of the lamb on the doorposts and that God passed over their sins and redeemed them from slavery in Egypt. Pentecost is a holy day in which the promise of the Holy Spirit is given so that the church could grow in grace and truth. And Yom Kippur means the Day of Atonement, and it's the holy day too. All these are recorded in Leviticus chapter 19, especially the Day of Atonement. Two goats are chosen, One is sacrificed and the blood sprinkled on the mercy seat, and the other goat is brought in, and the sins of the nation are confessed, and the goat is led out into the wilderness, never to be seen again. Once a year, the Jewish people had the opportunity to confess their sins and be forgiven. Wow. What do you think about that? You can only come to Jerusalem once a year and confess your sins. We'd better be in great shape for that one day, huh? Maybe that is why in this next psalm, what it was sung, they were going up to Jerusalem and back down to get home. Before we turn to God's living word of hope, healing, forgiveness, and grace, let us come to the one and only God who gives us complete hope, healing, forgiveness, and all grace in a moment of prayer. Let us pray. God of all grace and truth, lead us into your grace and truth today as we listen to your words of life. Help us to hear, really hear with our hearts and minds what the Spirit is saying. Help us to have eyes to see your truth. Help us to be instruments of your grace and forgiveness. Holy Spirit, you are welcome in this place. You are welcome in me. In Jesus' name, amen. Can you imagine, just pause and ponder this for a moment. Can you imagine walking for miles and miles to get to Jerusalem so that you could worship? Something like this. Worship is at dusk on Friday. We'd better pack up and be out of here by Monday morning. As always, I ask you to put yourself in the scriptures and then put the scriptures in you. Don't leave this place listening to this message without figuring out how you will apply this story in your life. Psalm 130 is our psalm today. And David writes, "Out of the depths I cry to you, O Lord. O Lord, hear my voice. Let your ears be attentive to my cry for mercy. If you, O Lord, kept a record of sins, O Lord, who could stand? But with you there is forgiveness. Therefore, you are feared. I wait for the Lord, my soul waits, and in his word I put my hope. My soul waits for the Lord more than the watchmen wait for the morning, more than the watchmen wait for the morning. O Israel, put your hope in the Lord, for with the Lord is unfailing love, and with him is full redemption. He himself will redeem Israel from all their sins." Psalm 130, and it's only 8 verses, 1 through 8. We're going to read a New Testament passage from Ephesians chapter 2, 1 to 10. "As for you, you were dead in your transgressions and sins, in which you used to live when you followed the ways of this world and the ruler of the kingdom of the air, the spirit who is now at work in those who are disobedient. All of us lived among them at one time, gratifying the cravings of our sinful nature and following its desires and thoughts. Like the rest, we were by nature objects of wrath. But because of his great love for us, God, who is rich in mercy, made us alive with Christ even when we were dead in our transgressions. It is by grace you have been saved. And God raised us up with Christ and seated us with him in the heavenly realms in Christ Jesus, in order that in the coming ages he might show the incomparable riches of his grace, expressed in his kindness to us in Christ Jesus. For it is by grace you have been saved through faith, and this is not from yourselves, it is a gift of God, not by works, so that no one can boast. For we are God's workmanship," another word for that is masterpiece, "created in Christ Jesus to do good works, which God prepared in advance for us to do." Wow. As I read this passage over and over again this week, preparing for this message, I stopped and prayed over many of the words on the short little psalm. It is only 8 verses, but it is filled with many powerful and theological words. I always like to say, so what? So what do these passages mean to us? What do these ancient words mean to us? How do they apply to my life? So what? I would like to give you a little homework, or some of you, for thoughts to begin this message, some so what thoughts to begin. I would like to suggest that you take 2 stanzas at a time and read them over at least 3 times and pray over those words. What I'm asking you to do, there's 8 verses, take 2 stanzas, read them over and over again, and then pray over them and see what God has to say to you. Which word or words speaks to you or stands out? Verse 1 and 2 says, "Out of the depths I cry to you, O Lord. O Lord, hear my voice. Let your ears be attentive to my cry for mercy." Have you ever felt like you've been in a pit of despair? Have you ever felt like you are in the depths of suffering? In the Hebrew language, being in the depths, quote unquote, refers specifically to being caught in dangerous, deep waters, a powerful image for a people who were largely land-based and not at all seafaring. Being in the depths would be taking a breath and going down into the waters as deep as you could hold your breath. There was no kind of scuba gear or submarines. Being swallowed in the depths was a terrifying place to be. This is the image of being in the depths occurs many times in the Old Testament in Isaiah 51:10, Ezekiel 27 verse 34, but nowhere more powerfully than in Psalm 69 verses 1 and 2. Save me, O God, for the waters have come up to my neck. I sink in the miry depths where there is no foothold. I have come into the deep waters. The floods engulf me. Wow. Some scholars believe that the depths that the writer is pinning are the real depths of his suffering. Most others believe that the depths overwhelming the psalmist were the depths of sin. Well, we know that sin causes suffering and suffering may cause sin. I think the writer of the psalm is wrestling with sin because of his reference ahead in verses 3 through 8. I believe that the major problem we face today, especially in approaching a psalm like this, is that most of us do not have much awareness of sin. Let me say that again. Most of us do not have much of an awareness of sin. I really don't want to be a Dave Downer here, but we rarely use the word sin today. We use words like failure or led astray or wrongdoing or misconduct, misdeed, made an error, or even bad behavior or bad thought. We tend to word smooth the word sin over and downplay sin. In reality, sin is sin. Name it and frame it, name it, go get the victory over it. In our culture today, we live most of our lives with very little awareness of God. Truth be told is that when God has been abolished, an awareness of sin is abolished also. Let me say that again. But truth be told that when God is abolished, an awareness of sin is abolished also. Why? Because sin is defined only in relationship with God. If there is no relationship with God, there cannot be the idea of sin. When we confess that we believe Jesus is the Son of God, we are sealed with the third person of God, the Holy Spirit. Trust me, life changes at that point. We now have a 24/7, 365 live-in guest whose job is to convict us of sin. Oh my, better take a sip of your coffee. The Westminster Shorter Catechism asks this question. What is sin? And the answer in that catechism is any want of conformity unto or transgression of the law of God. So the question in the catechism, a catechism is a teaching, and this was the Westminster Shorter Catechism, they asked the question, what is sin? And the answer was any want of conformity unto or transgression of the law of God. In fact, in the catechism, they give a Bible reference for that answer, and it is 1 John chapter 3, verse 4. Everyone who sins breaks the law. In fact, sin is lawlessness. Friends, we live in a society that wants more and more autonomy. Autonomy comes from two Greek words, auto, self, and nomos, law. So, autonomy is self-law. Remember that autonomy, self-law, is we live in a lawless society because we have self-law. We see this in action every day. We need to recover a sense of sin. We need to discover how desperate our condition is apart from God. We need to cry out from the depths for God to hear our cry. We need the Psalms of Ascent. What I would also like for you to see in this psalm is the cry for God to hear our voice and asking that God's ears be attentive. So first point, out of the depths. I don't know where you're at. I don't know what you're struggling with. I don't know your depths. But out of the depths, cry out to God. God, please hear me. That's a simple prayer, isn't it? Out of the depths, cry out to God. You've been listening to The Seed of Faith, brought to you by the Seed Christian Fellowship. This is Pastor Dave. We would love for our prayer team to pray for you. You can go to our website at www.theseedchristianfellowship. Click on the prayer icon, write your prayer. If you need a question or need a prayer and you want to just write me on my email, you can email me at PastorDave@theseedchristianfellowship.com. So we've looked at Out of the Depths, cry out to God, asking God to hear us. Look at verses 3 and 4. He says, if you, O Lord, kept a record of sins, O Lord, who could stand? But with you there is forgiveness, therefore you are feared. Forgiveness and fear. That's what I titled this little section. We also find the hope of forgiveness offered in verse 4 and the redemption found in verse 7. I'd like to take just a few minutes to reflect on the cry for forgiveness and the promise that comes. If sin is a problem, then what the psalmist seeks is forgiveness. The good news, the greatest news, is that God gives forgiveness freely. Can you pause and ponder the idea how terrible it would be if all we could expect from God is a record of our sins? Kind of like a bill at the end of the day, week, month, or year, or at the end of your life? Here's a record of your safekeeping, a listing of every one of your sins. No one could stand before God if God kept a record of our sins. Psalm 14, verses 1 and 3 tells us, the fool says in his heart, there is no God. They are corrupt. Their deeds are vile. There is no one who does good. The Lord looks down from heaven on the sons of men to see if there are any who understand, any who seek God. All have turned aside. They have together become corrupt. There is no one who does good, not even one. Psalm 14, 1 through 3. Paul, in his letter to the Romans, restates Psalm 14 this way in Romans 3, verses 10, 11, and 12. There is no one righteous. No, not one. There is no one who understands. No one who seeks God. All have turned away. They have together become worthless. There is no one who does good, not even one. But hear the good news. This good news, called the gospel, is that forgiveness is found in God. It says it right here in Psalm 130, verse 4, but with you there is forgiveness. Say that with me. But with you there is forgiveness. But with you there is forgiveness. What a wonderful word it is, this but, B-U-T. You may not find forgiveness with other people. You might not find forgiveness with your husband or your wife. They may not forgive you if you've wronged him or her. You might not forgiveness with your ex. They may not forgive you. You might not find forgiveness with your children. You might not find forgiveness with a coworker. You might not find forgiveness with your boss. You might not find forgiveness with your neighbor. You might not find forgiveness with a friend. You might not even be able to forgive yourself. But there is one who will always forgive you. Let me say that again. There is one who will always forgive you. That's the good news. There is one who will forgive us, and that one is God. We have seen and used the electronic calculators. What happens if you get your information confused and make an error? You press the clear button, and automatically all the information is eliminated from the calculator. Then you begin again, without trying to sort out the previous mistake. In fact, there is no record of your mistake. It is lost forever. That's what happens to our sin when God forgives us. The consequences may remain, but the guilt, the legal condemnation for the offense, is gone. It's like highlighting your document and then hitting delete. It's gone. God is like that. We cry out for forgiveness, and it's gone. Carl Menninger, the famous psychiatrist, says that if he could convince the patients in his psychiatric hospitals that their sins are forgiven, 75% of them could walk out the next day. So often, we do not take God at his word. Let me say that again. So often, we do not take God at his word. Maybe a good so what right here at this point. I have several pages of 40 Bible passages on forgiveness. I have them right here. I can email them to you. I could send them to you. 40 Bible passages on forgiveness. I would ask you to take one. or write me at Pastor Dave at the Seed Christian Fellowship, and I'll email you one. Pause and ponder on it. Our God is a forgiving God. Our God is a forgiving God. God will not remember our transgressions against us. He will remove them as far as the east is from the west if we ask him for mercy. Listen, God's forgiveness is inclusive. That means that his forgiveness is comprehensive and complete. Notice the passage, but with you there is forgiveness. It does not say that there is forgiveness for this sin or that sin. It's inclusive, comprehensive, and complete. Number two, God's forgiveness is for now. The translators have rightly used the verb is, putting, but with you there is forgiveness in the present tense. But the force of the sentence is even stronger in the Hebrew, where there is no verb at all. The Hebrew simply says, with you forgiveness. That's what it says in Hebrew. With you forgiveness. They remove the verb. With you forgiveness. You do not have to have hope that somehow you might have forgiveness at the last day. You cannot work for it or earn it. You cannot, and you don't deserve it. There is forgiveness now at this very moment, and it is for you, whoever you may be, wherever you are, or whatever you have done. At this very moment, you can pass from death to life and know that your sins have been forgiven forever. In the list of forgiveness passages, 1 John chapter 1, verse 9, and it says, if we confess our sins, God is faithful and just and will forgive us our sins and purify us or cleanse us from all unrighteousness. If we confess our sins, that's our only part. Confess our sins, God's faithful, God's just, God forgives, God cleanses us from all our unrighteousness. God's forgiveness leads us to living a godly life. The ending of this verse says, therefore you are feared. A few weeks ago, we spent our time in Psalm 128, and we looked at the meaning of the fear of the Lord. It means to have reverence and awe, to stand in the wonder and grace of forgiveness. It is to walk in the light as he is in the light. Wow. I would love for you to have these sheets on the fear, and I have sheets on fear of the Lord. You can email me on those. Verses 5 through 8. Let's look at those real quick. It says, I wait for the Lord, my soul waits, and in his word I put my hope. My soul waits for the Lord more than the watchman watch for the morning, more than the watchman watch for the morning. O Israel, put your hope in the Lord, for with the Lord is unfailing love, and with him is full redemption. He himself will redeem Israel from all their sins. Listen, there is no reason to be afraid or to have fear anymore, because our God is a forgiving God. As far as the east is from the west, our sins are gone. It's like God has a big fishing net in heaven, and it's called Sin Lake or the Sea of Forgetfulness. And once your sins are deposited in there, if you ever return, you will see a sign that says no fishing posted. Why don't we learn to live like this? No fear in life. We are forgiven, period. When I read the last verses, four powerful words jump off the page, and I've highlighted them, underlined them in my Bible, and I've written notes on them. We played a song at church one day, and it's called Waiting Here for You, and the opening stanza of the song goes like this: if faith can move the mountains, let the mountains move. We come with expectation, waiting here for you, waiting here for you. The psalmist tells us to wait and watch like the watchman watches for the morning. Having to wait for someone or something is difficult. What we want now. Our fast food must just be that. Fast, instant pudding, instant rice, instant results are part of our way of life. One individual prayed for patience and told the Lord that he wanted it right away. However, we know so agonizingly well that the Lord does not work on our timetable. Having to wait upon the Lord can be painful at times. The principle of the Lord working as he wills requires faith. He is never late. His promises are sure. May we have the faith and patience to wait. The Lord will work out his plan, his way, and his time. Our women's group is called Bossy Band of Spiritual Sisters in Yahweh, Bossy Band of Spirituals in Yahweh, and they did a study a while back called Discerning the Voice of God. It was by Priscilla Shire, and she said something She said, you just can't let go of. It's her new version of Psalm 46:10, be still and know. Are you ready? If it says, Jesus saying, be still and know, it's my birthday, everyone celebrates, and I am the God who sees and knows the perfect timing of your life. So be still and know I am your God. Waiting in hope, standing in the promises of God, that is what the psalmist is calling us to do. We are called to put our hope in the Lord because of

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2: I have a friend back in Illinois. He was one of my football coaches. We called him Puffa Puffa Rice. And he would say, I am God's masterpiece. I am God's workmanship. And I want you to know that you are God's workmanship. Let us pray. Lord God, grace and forgiveness. We use Psalm 130 today. Let us climb up to the mountain of Jerusalem. In Jesus' name, amen. I want you to know that God loves you. And so do I. The Lord bless you and keep you. The Lord make his face to shine upon you. The Lord be gracious unto you this day and always. God bless. Have a great week. See you next week.
3: 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The Seed is a wonderful fellowship of believers growing in God's love and grace. 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
7: Foundations of Freedom, a look at America's founding principles and the leaders who shaped our nation.
1: 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Freedom is more than inheritance. 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Freedom only survives when each generation chooses to defend it. So, do we have the courage to defend and protect what is being challenged, the very principles that made America the greatest experiment in history?
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10: Have you heard it said that someone is full of hot air? That's a pretty good picture of a word Paul uses in 1 Corinthians. He says love is not arrogant. One translation says love isn't puffed up. When we love, we don't have an inflated view of ourselves. I think of a bellows used to fan a fire in the fireplace. You push those bellows and the air comes out and makes the fire bigger. That's what arrogance is.

0: like. We start thinking about our own accomplishments or the honors we deserve, and it fans the flames of sin. No one wants to be around someone who's full of hot air. The solution is to be filled with God's love. Then what comes out will be genuine interest and concern for other people. Would you ask God for that kind of genuine love? With Seeking Him, I'm Nancy DeMoss Waugemuth.
1: 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"Aren't you going to answer that phone?" the president asked the employee. "It's not my department," the man said. "I work in maintenance." "Not anymore you don't," the president snapped. 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
6: Welcome to True Hope with Wes Morris. In today's episode, A Little Flour and Oil, Wes answers the question, is God asking you to trust Him with your last handful of flour? Later in the program, we'll tell you how you can receive a free Bible. 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
7: The prophet Elijah, there was a drought in the land, and it says that the Lord was miraculously providing food and water in different ways for Elijah. But then the brook dried up and there was no more water. And he commanded Elijah, he said, go to this town and there's a widow there. And by divine appointment, I have commanded her to provide for you. Somebody today, you might be in a drought. Somehow, somewhere in your life. What are you going to do? Where is it going to come from? Your help, your sustenance, your strength. 1 Kings chapter 17 and verse 8, the word of the Lord came to him, Elijah, saying, arise, go to Zarephath, which belongs to Sidon, and stay there. Behold, I have commanded a widow there to provide for you. So he arose and went to Zarephath, and when he came to the gate of the city, behold, a widow was there gathering sticks. And he called to her and said, please get me a little water in a jar that I may drink. As she was going to get it, he called to her and said, please bring me a piece of bread in your hand. But she said, as the Lord your God lives, I have no bread, only a handful of flour in the bowl and a little oil in the jar. And behold, I am gathering a few sticks that I may go in and prepare for me and my son that we may eat it and die. Only a handful of flour, she said, a little oil. Oh, your God has sent you here to provide for you, huh? Well, as the Lord your God lives, as sure as He lives, I don't have anything. I got a little flour, I got a little oil, and you just happen to catch me gathering a few sticks, make a fire, cook the last piece of bread, we're going to eat it, and we're going to starve to death. So welcome, Elijah the Tishbite. Welcome to the house. Somebody today, you feel like that widow. There are seasons like that. Just a handful of energy left. Just a little bit of patience for that thing that you believe somewhere, somehow, God called you to be faithful to, but you're running out. You have a little bit of headspace left. Hope. Just a touch of faith and perseverance, but you know this is about it. You're like that guy in the Gospel of Mark. There's a guy there. He has a son who is demonically possessed. And it says that the dark power in him would often throw him into the water. It would take over the boy and throw him into the water and into the fire. And there was nothing anybody could do about it. The disciples of Jesus come along and they say, man, we'll try. And they tried to free this young man of the demonic oppression in his life. And the Bible says they couldn't do it. We're like, man, we can't do it. And Jesus comes along. And the man says, if you can do anything, please, can you set the boy free? And Jesus said, if you can do anything, like a question, what do you mean if you can do anything? All things are possible to the one who believes. And you know what the man said? I love it. He's some of us sometimes. He said, I do believe. Help my unbelief. It's like that sometimes. She says, we're going to eat this. We're going to die. Verse 13. Elijah said to her, do not fear. Maybe the power of God's living word is saying that to you right now. Hey, don't be afraid. Turn it down. Turn down. Don't fear. Go. Do as you have said. And he calls for her faith. He is a prophet of God. He speaks the word of God on behalf of the Lord. And he says, but make me a little bread cake from it first. Can you surrender to me and bring it out to me? And afterward, you may make one for yourself and for your son. For thus says the Lord God of Israel, the bowl of flour shall not be exhausted, nor shall the jar of oil be empty until the day that the Lord sends rain on the face of the earth. I'd prefer, and I imagine you'd share this sentiment, I'd prefer to always serve the Lord, to love people, to be a witness to people, to give of myself and resources out of the overflow. There are seasons of overflow, filled to the brim and overflowing and surrendering that cream off the top to the Lord. If you know and love the Lord God of heaven, it's not hard. Like, oh man, and what do we say? Sometimes we say things, and it's okay, it's okay, it's true. Sometimes we've been so blessed. We've been so provided for, so taken care of. You know, we see this need, God crosses your path with something. You say, let's give to that. Let's give of our energy. But the truth is, those seasons aren't very often for most people. And it isn't very often in the Bible either. The people that God calls and those moments of the miraculous that he uses, these stories that we have celebrated in our walk of faith for generations and that we've been weaned on and raised on, the children are being taught right now. If we look close, those are people that God called for their poverty. Their poverty of circumstance and life and space. And they didn't have. It's oftentimes only a handful of flour and a jar of oil. And the Lord comes to those people and he says, give the last crumb to me. And then watch me be the I am. Yeah. Look at Mark chapter 12. I'll come back to this. Somebody, that's all you got. Right now, God appointed you to be here. And you know what your handful of flour is. You know what the little bit of oil in the jar looks like. And the Lord calls for it. You say, will you trust me with it? He says, okay, you could go do that. Elijah says, but make one for me and bring it to me first. The Lord says that if you do that, it's not going to be exhausted until the day the Lord sends rain on the earth. Jesus comes in Mark 12, 41, and he sat down opposite the treasury, began observing how the people were putting money into the treasury. Many rich people were putting in large sums. It's not a condemnation. They're not bad. It's not their fault. It's just the point he's about to make. So they were putting in large sums. The next verse is the opposite. He said, a poor widow came, put in two small copper coins, which amount to a cent. Somebody somewhere in your life, all you have right now is a cent of something. And in calling his disciples to him, he said to them, truly, I say to you, this poor widow put in more than all the contributors to the treasury. For they all put in out of their surplus, but she out of her poverty. But in all she owned, all she had to live on. It's not talking about she put in more in amount. She put in more because as man sees the outward appearance, the Lord looks at the heart. It took more faith for her to put that red cent in than all the rich people combined that contributed to the treasury. And he said, you see what just happened right there? She trusted me with all she had, and she put more in my eyes. Though man may see something different, I see her faith. And she gave it all to me. She gave her cent. She gave her handful. Somebody, you know, you say, man, if I had more time, if I had a surplus of time and resources, and I'd give more. Tell it to the kid with the basket of the five loaves and two fish with 5,000 people standing in line. Tell it to him that you're waiting until you have more resources to give unto the Lord.
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7: People, I think sometimes they have a heart to be a disciple maker for the Lord, but they have a poverty of maybe knowledge about God, the scripture, the gospel. They know the Lord. You might know the Lord. You just don't know very much. You look around, you see, it gets very intimidating, right? The enemy starts in your ear. So, well, look at all these people. They were raised. They were raised in the church. They you see people flying around their Bible. Right? You just slowly open the index and look for the page number. Mark, huh? Page 700. And you're intimidated. Like, and sometimes we lean on our poverty as an excuse. I can't surrender to the Lord yet. I can't do for the King. And we say, because, and then we offer something that we believe that God is going to accept as an excuse to not serve him, to not be a witness for him, to not make disciples on mission for him. Tell it to the blind beggar who didn't know very much on the side of the road in the Gospel of John, and Jesus comes along and he heals him of his blindness, and then he leaves the area. And people come along and they go, they see this man and they're used to him on a certain corner begging bread because he can't work. He's blind. It's another time. It's another place. This is how he must survive. There's nothing to offer society. And all of a sudden he's walking around town making eye contact. And the Bible says people look at him and they go, hey, isn't that the blind guy? How's he walking right now? Like, how's he not bumping into stuff? I don't see a dog. That part's not in there. How's he just walking around? So somebody pipes up and they go, no. He looks like the blind guy. And the guy walks up and goes, no. I'm him. I see you talking about me. Just let me clear it up. I used to be the blind beggar. And they go, how did this happen? And he said, I don't really know. The one called Jesus came and he told me to put clay on my eyes and washed, and now I see. I don't know what to tell you. And they go, where did he go? And he said, I don't know. He doesn't know very much. Somebody, you don't know very much, but the Lord Jesus has done a work in your life that is undeniable. And people look at you and they say, aren't you the person that used to be, fill it in? And you say, oh man, you look just like an old person I used to know in my former life. And you say, no, I used to be angry. I used to be filled with rage. I used to be greedy. I used to be proud and selfish and dark and sinful. But the one called Jesus. And he made me a new creation. And so they come to him and they go, they try to discredit the miracle because they view the power of Jesus as a threat to their system. And they say, well, you know, he's a sinner. And the man says, whether he's a sinner, I do not know. And you know what he says? One thing I do know. I once was blind, but now I see. Don't know what to tell you. Some of you, you got one thing. You're like, I don't know. I don't know theological depths just yet. I don't know how to speak Hebrew and Greek. I can't even find things right now. Maybe I'm growing. Maybe the foundation will be there later. But one thing I know, I once was blind and now I see. Out of his poverty, he serves, he testifies, he proclaims. He brings his small handful of knowledge. He says, here, Lord, you can have it. I'll use it. Somebody says, you know, Wes, I'm old. Just too old. I'm tired. People say sometimes, oh, don't worry, Wes. You'll get there. I know that. I hope that. Tell it to Abraham and Sarah, man. Lord could have picked anybody. Could have picked a 25-year-old couple to build a nation of faith without number. The Bible says Abraham contemplated his own body now as good as dead since he was about 100 years old. and the deadness of Sarah's womb. Yet with respect to the promise of God, he grew strong in faith. Tell it to him that you can't serve anymore. Tell it to him that we can't be on mission. It might change, seasons and context may change. But you know what God says? If you got a handful of flour and oil, why don't you let me see it? Will you bring it to me? Until the day the Lord sends the rain. Somebody's still waiting on the rain in your life, maybe. Still a drought. And it's hard. Somebody only got a handful of flour for the job. Starts tomorrow morning. Then you hate it. That cloud that settles in on Sunday night. You're really glad I just brought it up? That pit. Like, oh. The alarm. No way. No way it starts again. The drive, the people, the grind. And you say, I just don't know, God. I don't know. Is this... And you got a handful to show up one more day, and you think, I don't know how long I can do this. And the answer is, one more moment. One more jar of oil longer. And so you give it to God, and you say, okay, Lord, here it is. And it's a drought. And you're hoping for the rains. And he said, look, the rains are coming one day, but it's not today. So now... You choose to believe I am who I say I am, and you trust me with what little you have, or you don't. And you can make your sticks and start your fire and die, or you can believe that the rains are around the corner one day. You got a handful of flour for your marriage, and you're like, it's about to die. And look, I got no promises to make. I don't know what path the Lord's going to walk you down or what's going to happen next. But here's the thing. It might be on life support today, and you got a jar of oil for it, and you're like, why is it even worth it anymore? Because you got just a little bit. Will you give it to God in your marriage one more time? One more day. Because the rains might start tomorrow of revival, of blessing, of the miraculous. You say, I love these kids in my house. I don't know if I can do it. I just don't know. I don't know if I can be a light in my school. I try. I don't know if it's worth it. You got one more. You understand? He said, until the rains come, he said, it won't be exhausted. You'll think it's over. You'll go to bed. You'll give your handful of flour and your jar of oil. And you're like, that's it. There it was right there. I'm going to go to bed and I'm going to wake up and that's it. And then the next day, sure enough, there it is. There it is again. And you got one more and you got one more and you got tomorrow and you got tomorrow and you got tomorrow. And God carries you by his miraculous hand of provision. First Kings chapter 17, verse 15. She faced a decision between those two verses, just like someone does right now. So she went and did. Okay, prophet guy. Is that what I'm supposed to do? Is that what God says? She went and did according to the word of Elijah. And she... And he and her household ate for many days. The bowl of flour was not exhausted, nor did the jar of oil become empty according to the word of the Lord, which he spoke through Elijah. Disciples asked Jesus, how do we pray? And he said, how about like this? Our Father who art in heaven, hallowed be thy, holy be thy name. Your kingdom come. Your kingdom, not mine. Your kingdom come. Your will be done on earth as it is in heaven. And you know what he said? Give us this. Pray this. Give us this day our daily bread. This day might not be enough for tomorrow. Tomorrow, he said, will take care of itself. Don't worry about tomorrow. Today's got enough trouble of its own. So what do we pray? Give us this day our daily bread. In our life, in our mind, in our house, in our faith. Lord, just give me enough. Today, enough grit, enough fight, enough belief one more time to step out of the boat like Peter when you say, come unto me. I have an old pastor friend, preacher friend, and he used to say, that's God room, that part. There's the part you can control, and people put God's name on it, and that's fine. And there's all the stuff, and you say, praise the Lord for this and praise the Lord for that. But sometimes the Lord calls you out, and that room right there, that space, that's God room. That room where you can't do it, and if he doesn't show up and the seed doesn't part, it's over. He said, very few people will tread on that ground. God room. When Peter stepped out of the boat, it was up to the Lord's power now, not his. When she brought that handful of flour and a little bit of oil, that was God room. Okay, well, then he can have it. Your God can have it. As the Lord your God lives, he can have it. Here I come. And they ate for many days. And then the rains came. You might have to wait a while longer. But you got a jar of oil of something right now. What are you going to do with it? The Lord might be talking to you, and he called you in here today. And he knows who you are, and he knows what this means. And so do you. She could have said, no, sir, I don't have a, there's not enough for you, and I don't trust your God. And then her word would have proven true. We're going to eat and die. What are you going to do? Let's bow our heads for a moment, if you would, this morning. Jesus said, I am the bread of life. Anybody that comes to me will never hunger again. Might be somebody right now, you need to come to Jesus. You got a little bit of your soul left, a little bit of your life left, but you've never given it to Jesus. He is the bread of life, the water of life. Will you trust him? Call upon him, surrender to him to be saved.
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15: America's birthday is always special, but this year's felt a little different. As our nation continues celebrating 250 years of history, millions of Americans gathered in Washington, D.C. to experience the excitement, patriotism, and unforgettable sights of Independence Day right in the shadow of our nation's monuments. My guest today was there. Kim Troby from Focus on the Family joins me to talk about the crowds, the fireworks, the surprising moments, and why she believes experiences like this can still bring people together. That's all coming up next here on the 805 Connection. Well, hello and welcome to the 805 Connection. I'm Brian Tuohy. Well, I admit it, I watched a lot of the celebration from my couch here in California. Meanwhile, my guests actually got to be there, and Kim Troby is a longtime spokesman for Focus on the Family and serves as senior director for marketing for their marriage ministry. She and her husband Gary recently traveled to Washington, D.C. and experienced America's birthday celebration firsthand. Kim, welcome to the show.
16: Brian, thank you so much.
15: That had to be exciting. You know, I was armchairing it here at home, but you're right there.
16: We were, and it was so much fun. A lot of people may not know this, but on the 4th, there were about 350,000 people in line to get on the National Mall to watch the whole program, including the fireworks. And we had planes flying over us and an air show going on, but everybody was just so excited. And about the moment that we got up to the security, a lightning storm had developed. And so they had to evacuate everyone out of there. And in the end, I think it was only about 150 to 200,000 people on the mall. But that's still a pretty good number of people to celebrate our nation's birthday/anniversary. So,
15: Well, you hear from the left, you know, they'd make it sound like nobody showed up to the event. And it's like, hello, were you watching television? Even on television, even with the storm, there was still a lot of people. And first things first, for those of us who saw the television side of it, what was it like stepping onto the National Mall on the 4th? What was the feeling you got?
16: Well, first of all, I mean, it's such a momentous occasion anyway, right? And in my family, I have a grandfather that was in World War I and a father that was in World War II. And so for me, it was really, really special. We had gone and looked at those memorials and spent some time there. And just the way the Trump administration celebrates our country, and specifically the way that they focus on faith, has really been encouraging to me. Yeah. And the excitement was just palpable, right? I mean, everybody that was there was so excited to be there and to celebrate this. And to be honest, my husband and I were around probably six people that, as we were talking to them in line, we realized we were diametrically opposed on a lot of different issues, but we were kind, you know, we were helping each other. We were helping other people who were dealing with the heat and things like that. And everybody was just in a spirit of real gratitude and giving. And that made it even more special to be there in that moment and know that we have something that many, many people in the world don't. And that was something just to celebrate.
15: When did you and Gary decide, yep, we're going to D.C. for this? What brought that on?
16: Well, we were really blessed at Focus because the Trump administration had a pavilion tent that was just for faith and family. And we were chosen as one of the booths that would be in there, which was, man, what an honor to be in that atmosphere with Hillsdale College and a bunch of other faith-based people that we know well. And that was just such an honor for us. And I was supposed to be working the booth, but we had an unexpected death and we had to attend a funeral. And so they took me off of the work list. But Gary and I had already gotten our tickets and everything to go for the 4th of July weekend. So we just decided we were going to keep that and go.
15: All righty. How many steps do you think you took in during this trip?
16: Oh, my goodness. Gary counts them. I gave up a long time ago. But there were a couple of days where he was over 20,000 or 30,000 steps.
15: I bet.
16: Because everything had to be walled off, right? So where you would normally be able to walk from like the World War II monument and go all the way down the mall to the reflecting pool and all those things, that wasn't possible. So you had to walk around a lot of things to get to the monuments and to actually see what you wanted to see. And for good reason. I mean, we know that when you have, you know, 300,000 or 400,000 people in one place, that's always a great opportunity for someone to cause some problems. And to be honest, Brian, we saw one guy get arrested for a very minor thing. And we saw one small group of protesters on Pennsylvania Avenue that the evening of the 4th, and that was it.
15: Okay. Wow, that's pretty good. I mean, considering the amount of people that are there. And so if you have a tracker on your phone, it'll probably send you a congratulations message on your phone with the number of steps trackers and things like that.
16: Yes.
15: Wow. But that's good to hear, you know, that things were fairly peaceful and nothing really happened bad or anything. Was there a moment when it really hit you? We're standing where so much history has happened.
16: I don't know that. I've been there many times. I used to work in public policy for Focus. And so I've been there a lot. And you just can't really describe to people the way that it feels to stand, for instance, in the World War II memorial and realize all of the 50 states and all the people that took part in that conflict and what they did for us, right? And the freedoms that we have, or the Vietnam memorial, and see men standing there crying because they've recognized the name of someone that they lost when they were there. There is no way to describe it. You feel like you are standing in a place that's very sacred in many yeah. ways. I felt the same way in Boston, the times that I've visited there, when I've yeah. been able to see, you know, the historic sites there.
15: You walked the Freedom Trail?
16: Yeah.
15: I did too. It's amazing. Yeah.
16: It's really a thrilling experience. And it was just so amazing to have so many people in a celebratory mood, looking forward to all of this all around you. It was yeah. just completely amazing.
15: Yeah. I had a chance to, I did a layover when I was in the military, and typical military, they sent me, I had to do a layover stop there, do it the cheap way, sent me into National, I think there at the Washington DC. And then I had to go down south to Virginia on another flight. So I had to, but I had a holdover of like 5 or 6 hours. Mm-hmm. And I called an old friend of mine I worked with in Europe, and he was working at the Pentagon, and he took me on a nickel and dime tour. And that was my first time in Washington. He says, no, we got to take you out and show you some stuff. He took me on this rapid tour. We were bouncing around there in a VW bus, you know, an old, you know, 1968 VW bus. But we went, I call it the Zoom run, the Zoom tour by the White House. And I was, my first reaction was, it's so small, you know, compared to everything. Yeah, I couldn't believe how tiny it was, because the pictures are always like down low. And I was like, oh, it's so small. And, then we went right over to the Washington Monument, which was amazing, and then also the Lincoln Memorial. And I was just in awe. Personally, I was just like, wow, this is the things you kind of read about in books and school and thing. And we were there, and I have to say we were there. The wall was up for Vietnam, and I saw the same thing, very powerful. I think what was powerful is all the names on the wall. And yeah. And seeing people actually standing there with their fingers in the grooves etched mm-hmm. of the name and crying, or having yep. a picture, holding a picture, you know, mm-hmm. and I saw pictures taped up on there too, which was just really striking, very deep. But wow, what an experience. What surprised you the most out of all of that?
16: Oh my goodness. You know, what surprised me was the gospel was literally everywhere. Everywhere we went, there were either street preachers or people who were handing out cards on the street, or as we were waiting in line on the 4th, there were many guys that just had little amps with a microphone, and they were just preaching the gospel with people. Wow. And that was refreshing and a little bit surprising for me, because I've been in Washington before when there've been large protests, and it just seemed so hostile to the truth of the gospel. And there was no hollering at them, or, you know, putting them down or anything. People were just kindly listening, and it was exciting. Yeah.
15: Yeah. You know, Kim, one of the things I noticed watching from home was the incredible variety of people there. Different ages, different backgrounds, different parts of the country. And it got me wondering if being there gave you a unique perspective on where America is today. And I want to talk a little bit about that. And did you meet people who had traveled long distances to be there?
16: We
15: other
16: met
15: than
16: people,
15: yourself?
16: Yes, we met people from all over the country and all over the world, too.
15: Wow.
16: Another surprising thing that I should tell you about is the number of immigrants that we talked to while we were there. And to a person, they were so blessed and so grateful that their parents or their grandparents had made the decision to immigrate to the United States. And a couple from California who both had been born in India were sitting at a meal talking with us, and they said, you know, we can't wear this stuff in California because we just get excoriated, right? We can't wear America 250 in red, white, and blue. But he said, we really are blessed that our parents decided a long time ago to come over here and to become American citizens so that we could become American citizens and we could take part in all of these blessings. And one of the things that he said really struck me was, I think when you grow up around it, you don't appreciate it as much. And that is really true. I mean, your listeners, your viewers understand that we get one side of the story from a lot of the media that we take in. And what we don't see are the millions of people who are here peacefully, who are here loving being here and appreciating being here and who are not defrauding the government in some way, right? They're just really grateful. And I think at one point, Gary and I kind of looked at each other and said, we could stand to be much more grateful for all of the things that we have.
15: I'll tell you what, when I was in the Air Force, I had the chance to live 2 years in England. Now everybody calls that, I remember that I used to get ribbed all the time. Well, that's an easy tour. I mean, you know, the English, Americans, all the same. No, not really. But, you know, but there are, you know, pretty big differences between us. And yes, we speak English. I guess that's what they call theirs. They used to laugh at us because we spoke American. They used to always correct me. You don't speak English, you speak American. But I was over there and I had a chance to go through all through Europe. I was assigned temporary duty over in Germany and other different countries. I even had a chance to go at one time to Russia on a church ministry. And I've been a lot of places in the world. And let me tell you what, a lot of people don't appreciate the U.S. because when you get back on terra firma, back on when that plane lands, I just remember I was so relieved to be back in the United States because it's home. And, you know, we do have it a lot better. I mean, I went to Yugoslavia when it was in the middle of being tore up and it was the death throes of their socialist, I hope everybody's listening now, their socialist democrats, the socialism in their country, communism. And I was there and it was torn up. It was the beautiful countryside, but the people were just, you know, they were kind of walking along like zombies and they'd come up and they're eager to meet Americans and what's America like. So I'm hoping people listen in and get one message. Go outside the U.S. for a little bit. You're going to come back and appreciate America a lot more.
16: Yeah, a lot more. And, you know, even in the U.K. now, you can be arrested for hate speech. Yeah. And there's a groundswell movement in the U.K. now of people who are demanding freedom of speech and, you know, more rights that they've lost over the course of the years. And I know people have seen with the World Cup being here on U.S. soil, so many people from other countries enjoying everything that we have to offer and just singing our praises. And honestly, we should be doing that more. We are, I just mentioned earlier with another person that I was talking to today, you know, the United States, we may go into a conflict and we may win that conflict, but we don't take over that territory. Yeah. We typically, like in the case of World War II, we would go in and give them the money to rebuild and to help them and do those kinds of things. We're not out to Alexander the Great, you know, the whole world for the United States. And that's a big difference. There are a lot of countries who are just interested in conquering. And I think that we just have so much to be thankful for.
15: Fireworks. I heard they were amazing.
16: There were a few. I tell you what, it was crazy.
15: I looked on television and you could tell just even on television that was a huge performance of fireworks. And so before we move on to some other topics here, as you and Gary headed back to your hotel that night, what was the conversation like?
16: In the words of one of our other friends who was there, it was insane. There were about 850,000 mortars that they put in those tubes, right, to do a fireworks show on 8 barges out in the Potomac. Wow. And it lasted for about 40 minutes. And honestly, after 5 or 10 minutes, it was so smoky that you could still see it, but it was like, wow, this is just beyond anything we could have ever imagined. Awesome. I think we were just awed on the way back to our hotel, to put it mildly.
15: There you go. Hey, if you're just joining us, this is the 805 Connection. I'm Brian Tuohy. Today we're talking with Kim Troby from Focus on the Family about her recent trip to Washington, D.C. during America's 4th of July and ongoing 250th anniversary celebrations. 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And we're going to continue our conversation and dive right into to another area. Now, Kim, you know, while you were enjoying the celebration, Focus on the Family was also there serving families and connecting with visitors. Let's talk about that part of the story, because I think that many listeners may find it really interesting.
16: You know, I mentioned earlier how wonderful it is that this administration really allows space for faith-based initiatives and faith-based conversations. And that hasn't always been the case in every administration. And so to be part of the National State Fair and to have a booth there was really amazing for everyone who took part in that. But one of the things that we had there was our marriage getaways. And people may not be familiar with these, but we have four resort locations around the country. And you can go with your spouse for a nominal fee, and you can spend the weekend there. And you get to reconnect with them. You get to enrich your marriage and learn new tools to use in your marriage. Gary and I have been married for 36 years. Just a couple weeks ago, we celebrated. And we're thinking, thank you. We're thinking about going and doing it because, you know, life changes. We change as we get older and as we get more years under our belt. I know you can't tell that, but we've been around the block a couple of times. And so we're even thinking about going and doing one of these enrichment weekends that are called marriage getaways. And then another thing that we have that's been going for about 20 years now is Hope Restored. And that's really for marriages who are at a crisis point. Often when I talk to people, I say that it's kind of triage for a marriage that is maybe on the verge of filing for divorce. And you can go for a 3, 4, or 5 day marriage intensive with licensed Christian counselors, and they will bandage you up. They'll teach you new tools. They'll help you get back to a more level place where you're not, you know, down in the dumps, right? You're at a more level and even keel. And then we can help you from Focus on the Family, set you up with counselors near you that you can then go to and use these tools and practice and get stronger and stronger in your marriage until you're actually thriving again in your marriage.
15: Did Focus have a chance to share what they do out there at the National Mall? I mean, they had a chance to be there for people?
16: They did. Thousands of people have been coming through every day. And that's what's been so exciting, is just being able to share, you know, this whole 50-year vision that Dr. Dobson had a long time ago back in California, right, of helping marriage and family, which is such an important foundational part of our history and every successful society. And he really worked hard during his lifetime to maintain marriage as one man and one woman for life, just as God, you know, talks about it in the Bible, and that they're having children and raising children to do that over and over and over again, right? And that's the core of a healthy society. And so now that we have Jim Daly, who is leading the charge and getting ready to retire, and whoever will come after him, we will do the same thing over and over again for the next 50 years, is we want to work with marriages. We want to make sure that marriages are thriving and not just surviving. And we want to make sure that parents know how to raise up a generation of children who will serve the Lord and who understand scripture and who can stand up for the gospel. That's what we're all about. And we've been able to share that literally with hundreds of thousands of people over the last couple of weeks.
15: Awesome. You know, Kim, listening to you describe all of this, it sounds like the trip wasn't just about fireworks and monuments. It sounds like it was really about perspective and sharing with people and about remembering where we've been, thinking carefully about where we're headed next. And looking ahead, what gives you hope as America moves towards the larger 250th anniversary celebrations?
16: I think coin a phrase from a couple decades ago, there is a silent majority of people who really believe in the nuclear family. And they believe that it is the best way to keep this country going and to maintain our freedoms. And we have a lot of people who are fighting really hard, all kinds of groups out there who love the Lord and who want us to maintain our freedoms. And I think what gave me a lot of hope is this dream isn't dead. this dream that these founding fathers had, that this would be a society based on biblical values and wholly unsustainable for any other, according to one of our founding fathers, right? And I had a lot of hope and I felt a lot of encouragement flying away from DC, that that is the epicenter of all the arguments and fights in the world over all the things that we hold most dear. And I feel like there is a bright, bright future ahead. And we just have to reach out and claim it. We have to just keep pushing forward and talking to people and loving them and helping them understand why it's so important for us to maintain our biblical values.
15: All right. What memory do you think you and Gary are going to be talking about years from now on this whole trip?
16: I think for me, and I can't speak for Gary, I think for him, it would be his visit to the Tomb of the Unknown Soldier. But for the two of us, I think our memory would be sitting at the World War II Memorial, and there is a pool there with a fountain in the middle of it. And they encourage you to put your feet in the pool, because that's what the soldiers did as they were liberating Paris. They took their boots and socks off and cooled their feet in the fountains in Paris.

0: monuments for the Americans from the Europeans built honoring us. And I was very touched by that. It's a very emotional thing to look up. And they had a map of the campaign on one wall. It was a marble wall. They had very well done and had a map of the campaign that had gone on in the area, and then had an American cemetery there. And I was always very moved by that, because I remember at the time I was a lot younger, I was like going, wow, you know, that these people are showing gratitude by, you know, yes, building this monument. It was huge, a marble kind of like a mausoleum, open aired, where you can kind of walk in and see what had transpired there. But it was just amazing. But it's good to know that the Europeans still appreciate what we do, and they have these monuments, and that you had a wonderful time.
1: We did. And hey, you know what? The night before, the Japanese had a huge fireworks show to celebrate our 250th. And so that's saying something for a country that suffered quite a bit in World War II, that they could celebrate our freedom. It was pretty amazing, I have to say.
0: We got to run. Our guest today has been Kim Trobe, a Senior Director of Marketing for Focus on the Family's Marriage Ministry and longtime spokesperson, for Focus on the Family. 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I'm Brian Tweed. Thanks for joining us on the 805 Connection. Until next time, stay connected, stay encouraged, and thanks for being a part of the 805. 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
2: Foundations of Freedom, a look at America's founding principles and the leaders who shaped our nation.
3: Ronald Reagan understood that liberty could never be taken for granted. In 1967, he warned Americans, freedom is a fragile thing, and it's never more than one generation away from extinction. President Reagan knew the freedoms secured by one generation were not guaranteed to survive to the next. Today, as socialistic ideas that place greater power in the hands of government gain renewed support, Reagan's warning carries even greater weight. Freedom is more than inheritance. It's a responsibility, one we all share. Every generation must fight for the principles that made self-government possible. Freedom only survives when each generation chooses to defend it. So, do we have the courage to defend and protect what is being challenged, the very principles that made America the greatest experiment in history?
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8: Have you heard it said that someone is full of hot air? That's a pretty good picture of a word Paul uses in 1 Corinthians. He says love is not arrogant. One translation says love isn't puffed up. When we love, we don't have an inflated view of ourselves. I think of a bellows used to fan a fire in the fireplace. You push those bellows and the air comes out and makes the fire bigger. That's what arrogance is like. We start thinking about our own accomplishments or the honors we deserve, and it fans the flames of sin. No one wants to be around someone who's full of hot air. The solution is to be filled with God's love. Then what comes out will be genuine interest and concern for other people. Would you ask God for that kind of genuine love? With Seeking Him, I'm Nancy DeMoss Wagglemuth.
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6: You've tuned in to the latest edition of Reason for Hope with Pastor Joshua Camper. 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
7: We live in such a fast-paced life. Everything. I got to get all this much done and all today. We have a hard time just slowing down, being ill with the Lord. And it's almost like right now, if you listen, the heart rate is speeding and speeding and speeding. Can you hear it? Jonah's sinking into a watery grave.
6: I'm sure you can agree that we live in such a fast-paced and busy world. Even now, maybe you're thinking about all you need to do today. Though, as a follower of Christ, we're called to seek God in our busyness. In today's message, Pastor Joshua will encourage you, even if you're not literally being swallowed up by a big fish. Maybe you're being consumed by anxiety, by fear, by exhaustion. Call out to God as you're rushed and overwhelmed, and He will deliver you out of the belly of your metaphorical fish. Now here's Pastor Joshua in the book of Jonah chapter 1 as he continues his message, When You Are Swallowed Up by the Storms of Life.
7: Parents, by God's grace, we see a lot further down the road than they do, right? It's the same with the Lord. He sees all in one frame, and He desires for us to walk in that, to live in that. And His wrath is a passionate reflex to get us to actually walk in that if we will. So thus, saints, when God has Jonah swallowed up in the fish, His divine judgment is an act of severe mercy designed to restore the wayward to a right relationship with God. Now, the rest of verse 17 tells us that Jonah was in the belly of the fish for 3 days and three nights. Okay, so the Hebrew way of that is any part of a day was considered a day. So some people are like, well, it wasn't really 3 full days. It wasn't 72 hours. And that means it can't be true in the New Testament of Jesus. Calm down. Okay. It's okay. Any part of the day would be considered a full day. So it may not have been a full 72 hours, but to be honest, it really doesn't matter, right? He was in the belly of the whale for a period of time, which is 3 days. Now, before we go any further, I'm going to just give a brief, I did it on Thursday. I'm not going to do the whole thing like I did before, but how many of you in here have heard of typology? Okay, some of us, not all of us. Okay. So typology is an important kind of interpretation that occurs often in Scripture. And typology interpretation demonstrates the Old Testament events, individuals, and institutions looked beyond themselves for their ultimate fulfillment. And so an example of that would be with Moses. Okay, so in the Old Testament, there was this snake in the wilderness, if you guys remember. So they were complaining. Hopefully that's not some of us. They were complaining, and God sent fiery serpents to bite the Israelites, all right? And then God told Moses to do this kind of, it was kind of weird, to be honest. He said, hey, get this, make a pole, right? Make this bronze pole, and then get this serpent, make a bronze serpent, and then put it and raise it on the pole, and then tell them, whoever looks to it, right, they'll be healed from the fiery serpent, right? So Moses, he doesn't ask questions. Okay, we'll do it, whatever, right? So if you just leave it there, that doesn't make sense at all. You're like, that was kind of weird, but I'll do it. Okay, I'll trust and believe, right? And then we see in John 3:15, it says, just as Moses lifted up the snake in the wilderness, so must the Son of Man be lifted up. And then it transitions and gives us our context to John 3:16. For God so loved the world. So the typology was the serpent on the bronze pole represented judgment of sin. And then we see the ultimate fulfillment of that typology in the cross of Calvary as Jesus was lifted up and became sin when he didn't know any sin, so that you and I, whoever looked to him and believe, would become God's righteousness in Christ. That is an example of typology. Now, why did I say that? Because Jesus uses this very verse 17 of a typology of his very own death, burial, and resurrection in this verse. So Jesus, and this is the only Old Testament scripture that Jesus compares his death, burial, and resurrection directly to. And if you take notes, it's Matthew 12, 39, and 41. Here's what it says. It says, but he answered and said to them, an evil and adulterous generation seeks after a sign, and no sign will be given to it except the sign of the prophet Jonah. For as Jonah was 3 days and three nights in the belly of the great fish, so will the Son of Man be 3 days and three nights in the heart of the earth. The men of Nineveh will rise up in judgment with this generation and condemn it, because they repented at the preaching of Jonah. And indeed, a greater than Jonah is here. How so? Two ways. As Jonah was entombed in the belly of the fish, so was Jesus entombed in the grave, the heart of the earth, someone would say. Jonah was a preacher of repentance to the Ninevites. Not now, obviously, but later. So one greater than Jonah has come preaching repentance as well, namely our Lord and Savior, Jesus Christ. As Jonah's preaching was validated by him coming out of the belly of the fish, so Jesus's preaching is validated by him being resurrected from the dead. Saints, this essentially is the heart of the gospel, the resurrection of Jesus Christ from the dead. I tell people often, if you want me not be a Christian, just prove the resurrection wrong and I'm done today. I'll wait. Still haven't found anyone to disprove the resurrection. The most attested historical event ever, ever. You would get laughed out of any scholarly institute to deny that Jesus was dead, was alive, dead, and rose again. You'd be laughed out of that. Even we have atheists saying, yeah, he did, but you know, they're making excuses, right? But they're not denying the what? The empty tomb. That's what we stand on today. That's what created the New Testament writers. The New Testament writers did not create the resurrection. The resurrection created the New Testament writers. Amen? The resurrection created you and I. Amen? Is that Christ was alive, and then he was dead, and then now he's alive forevermore, and he has the keys to death and the grave. Amen, somebody. Amen. Praise the Lord. So this message of resurrection is the message of the books of Acts and in Paul's ministry and throughout Scripture, Jesus rising from the dead. So this very text is a typology, and Jesus points to it directly to him. And that's just something for you guys to note. So at this point in the story, Jonah's been, he's basically thrown into the sea, right? He thought, okay, if I go into the sea, I don't have to do the will of God. I'm done, right? Praise God. I don't have to do it. They're going to perish because no one's going to preach repentance to the Ninevites. They deserve to die. That's what they need to do. And he thinks everything is done. So we get a glimpse of what every person must face one day, and that's mano a mano with the true and living God. Now, as we go to chapter 2, we get this poetic psalm from Jonah, born not out of the flower bed of affection, but out of the furnace of affliction. Jonah cries out because he's in danger, not because he delighted in the Lord. Now, in a sense, at this point, we had all this activity and the story climaxes, and then it comes to almost a standstill. It's almost like we're in suspense waiting for what's going to happen next. Jonah's now on the brink of death with the intense cries as he's about to have an encounter with the true and living God. And what it reminds me of, we live in such a fast-paced life. Everything. I got to get all this much done and all today. We have a hard time just slowing down, being still with the Lord. And it's almost like right now, if you listen, the heart rate is speeding and speeding and speeding. Can you hear it? Jonah's sinking into a watery grave. As the water is engulfing him and his heart is being faster and faster and everything is slowing down, Jonah's at the brink of death, the AKA the king of terrors. And the question for all of us is, what would your thoughts be? If you knew you were going to face eternity today, what would your last thought be as you're about to be buried alive? Would it be, oh, I was just rude to my spouse? Or, I'm not sure if my children know I love them. Have I done enough to serve God? The more compelling one, am I going to go to heaven? How are people going to remember me? What were my last words to so-and-so? I never got reconciliation. Now I don't have a chance anymore. If you can imagine what Jonah is thinking right now as he's sinking into this watery grave. Saints, whatever it is, clear it today. Whatever that last thought may be, you can take care of it today. And you won't have to be like Jonah right now as he's sinking. Now, as we read through this salvation psalm, we're going to see that Jonah turning to an experience of repentance and dedication while God graciously gives him a new beginning. In this psalm, Jonah was closer to death than he was to life. But God spared him because he was not done with Jonah. And if you're here breathing, God is not done with you. Amen. And verse 1 of chapter 2 says this, then Jonah prayed to the Lord, his God, from the fish's belly. And he said, I cried out to the Lord because of my affliction. And he answered me, out of the belly of Sheol I cried, and you heard my voice. For you cast me into the deep, into the heart of the seas, and the floods surrounded me, and all your billows and your waves passed over me. Now, how many of you guys have been to the beach? Okay. Now, I know some of y'all are afraid of the water, but how many of you guys have actually got into the water, like been in a wave? We have some surfers, some people, some boogie boarders, bodyboarders. Okay. So growing up, I didn't surf or anything, but I did boogie boarding and bodyboarding. And so oftentimes you're caught in a tide and then you get in the wave and it thrusts you and revolves you under the sand, under the water. And to me, that was like the closest I've ever been to like being buried alive. As a kid, I'm like, another wave, another one? And you start to panic, hoping that you can get up. And so that's where Jonah is. He's giving us this aquatic imagery of being underwater and waves overtaking him and the greatest pain of not being able to breathe. When that pressure comes down on you, those are the two times in my life I ever physically felt like I was being buried alive. Being under a wave and then being buried in sand. Some of the youth were like buried me in sand. And so I was up to my head. So like my chest started to get a little heavy. I'm like, it's kind of hard to breathe. Y'all let me out of here, right? Those moments though are a reality and kind of what Jonah's feeling like. He can't control this pressure of what he's being swallowed under. And then he's communicating to his readers, this is what I'm going through as these waves in the water and I'm sinking down to the bottom of the bottom of the bottom. Saints, chapter 1, Jonah prayed none, zero, at all. Okay, it's not until now he's at the bottom of the bottom of the bottom that we see. And then Jonah prayed to the Lord his God. Why such a shift? What happened? Did he have a revelation? No, he had an encounter with the true and living God, but it was by God's wrath that he actually experienced that. And now his entire mind has shifted. He's praying. Now it's only Jonah and God, and Jonah is praying. It's in the valley of the shadow of death. We're most sensitive to the presence of the shepherd. Saints, prayer is the bloodline of the Christian. You can no more be a Christian without praying, any more than you can be alive without breathing. Prayer is one of the most underestimated privileges we have as children of God. And prayerlessness is the wild locust that's eating the church. I'll pray later. I don't have time to pray. I'm just going to do it real quick. But yet, saints, that's the greatest privilege that we have. Everything in scripture is detailed. Why do you think the Bible says when that Jesus died on the cross, the veil, 6 inches, 60 feet high, tore in two? Why? So we can enter in freely with boldness. There wasn't boldness before. The high priest went in with bells behind him. Why? Because if he wasn't clean enough and the wrath of God struck him, how are they going to get him out? They got to drag him out of there, right? There wasn't boldness entering into the presence of God before. Now we can enter in with boldness and receive mercy and help in our time of need. That's prayer. Yeah, we neglect that. Me too. I'm guilty. We need to pray more, not wait until an emergency happens. We need to see prayer as an entrance to worship and not an emergency exit. Amen? For Jonah, it's an emergency exit right now, right? When he has no other choice, he's reached bottom of the bottom of the bottom. And he's quick to pray now. Saints, those of you take notes, 1 John 5:14. We have the promise that God hears us when we pray. Now, this is the confidence we have in him, that if we ask anything according to his will, he hears us. So Pastor Josh, I can just pray anything, then God will hear me. Nothing will hinder it. False, right? There are some things that hinder our prayers. Here's some notes for that. One, ongoing sin and rebellion in your life. Many of us think we can live in rebellion against God and enter the holiest of holies with boldness. Not okay. Psalm 66:18 says this, if I regard iniquity in my heart, the Lord will not hear. So how do you fix that? Repent. Okay? Repent. Repent is a good word, and it's always a good day to repent. But if I bring forth sin in my heart that I don't want to let go of, but I still want God to answer and hear my prayers, those two won't go together. If I regard iniquity in my heart, the Lord will not hear. Secondly, lack of faith or unbelief. James 1:6-8 says, but let him ask in faith without doubting. For the one who doubts is like a wave of the sea driven and tossed by the wind. For let not that person suppose that they will receive anything from the Lord. They are double-minded, unstable in all their ways. And another one, unforgiveness. I know that's tough. But saints, oftentimes we're praying we have unforgiveness for someone. There's a reason why in Jesus' greatest sermon, the Sermon on the Mount, he says, if you're at the altar and you're offering your sacrifice and you realize you have something against your brother or your sister, put the gift down, go and reconcile. Because it will hinder your fellowship with God. It will hinder your worship and your devotion to God. Keep short accounts. Amen? Amen. Keep short accounts. These things will hinder your prayers. And then lastly, there's many more, but mistreatment of your spouse, specifically for husbands. Husbands, if you mistreat your wife, 1 Peter 3 says, dwell with your wives according to knowledge, unless your prayers be hindered. Okay? These are things that will get in the way of your fellowship with God, of the greatest privilege that we have as saints, prayer. May we repent of anything that's hindering our prayer life. So from this, saints, we get this wonderful psalm, like what we see in the book of Habakkuk chapter 3. Jonah now is like the prodigal son running back in Luke 15, returning to his father. Oftentimes when I counsel families and they'll come to me and they'll ask me, like, I have a wayward child, I have a teen that's just not listening, I don't know what to do. Sometimes you got to get out of the way, right? You got to just move, stop, let them, you know, it is what it is. Okay, hey, I know the Lord loves them better than I do. He can love them way better than I ever could. And sometimes you're in the way of God's corrective discipline. Oftentimes, our kids need to be in the pig slough. Okay? Oftentimes, you need to be in the pig slough, right? Sometimes I need to be in the pig slough before I come running, appreciating being a servant in my father's house. Amen? Sometimes what's keeping me from repenting is I haven't felt the full weight of my sin because you're in the way, right? Because someone's in the way. So sometimes we need to get out of the way. Sometimes we must be in extreme heat, gastric fluids of a sea creature in the dark before we cry out to God. Unfortunately, for whatever reason, we just respond better when the heat's turned up rather than when God is doing good. And I pray that doesn't have to be. Those who take notes, David in the Psalm 119, 67, he says this, "Before I was afflicted, I went astray. But now I keep your word." And then in verse 71 of Psalm 119, the same Psalm, he said, "It was good for me that I have been afflicted." Why? "That I may learn your statutes." We call that the school of affliction, right? The school of suffering. Okay, there's more to be learned, right? The valleys teach us more than the mountaintops ever could sometimes. So embrace that. But again, oftentimes, it's our fault. We put ourselves there. It's natural, logical, right? You play a fire, you get burned, okay? That whole idea of, I want to be in the water, but I don't want to get wet. Water's wet. Fire's hot, okay? You play with one, you get burned. You play with the other, you get wet. It comes with the territory. So Jonah is literally and figuratively wet. That's what happens. Saints, the reality of prayer is the one who kneels most stands best in battle. We are in a spiritual battle. We wrestle not against flesh and blood. May we pray not just in our times of need, but also our times of thanksgiving. Also our times of worship. The Bible says pray without ceasing in every single circumstance. Saints, we are being tossed to and fro from our emotions and feelings. I don't feel like praying. I feel like God abandoned me. I feel like you can feel that way, but always take it to your prayer closet. Always take it to your prayer closet. One person said, we're justified by faith, not by feelings, right? We're justified by faith in Christ. I can't rest on my emotions. The text says in the beginning of verse 2 that Jonah cried out to the Lord because of his affliction. And this is very similar to a couple of Psalms. Psalm 121 says, in my trouble, I called out to the Lord and he answered me. Psalm 18:6, in my distress, I cried out to the Lord and my God I summoned, for he heard me from his temple and my cry for help before him came into his ears. Jonah affirms that God heard him and answered him out of the belly of Sheol, however you want to pronounce it, or the grave, one would say. So in faith, Jonah trusted the Lord that he would deliver him. So Sheol was the realm of death in the Old Testament. It was separation, and it had the idea of being far, far away from anything that is living. It was the far opposite. It was the realm of separation. So saints, in the same way that there's nowhere for us to hide from the presence of God, there also isn't anywhere we can hide where our prayers cannot be heard from God. Amen? So I can't hide from God, right? But there's also isn't anywhere I can be where the Lord can't hear my prayers. Jonah's at the bottom of the bottom of the bottom, and God still hears his cry for help. It is amazing that this entire chapter, this entire psalm of Jonah, is riddled with many phrases and figures of speech from the Psalms. So the only way that this can happen is Jonah knows the word of God. The only way that you can quote the word of God is you actually have to read it and know it, right? And you usually figure that out is when you're squeezed like Jonah is right now. Usually what happens when you're under trial and you're under fire is what's gonna come out of what has been put in. There's at least 8 Psalms or references to Psalms in this one prayer in Psalm of Jonah alone. This means even in his rebellion to the word of God, the word did not return back void in Jonah's life. Parents, spouses who are married to non-believers or backsliders, singles who have friends or loved ones who are not saved or are struggling, remember God's word is like rain and snow. Rain is always wet. Snow is always cold. God's word does not return back void. Live the word, speak the word, Remember, out of 100 people, maybe one will read the Bible. The other 99 are going to read the Christian. They're watching each and every one of us in our highs and in our lows. How does your faith stand in the midst of trial? Every true faith, every genuine faith has to endure the trials. Untested faith, unreliable faith. We look at our Lord Jesus as our example. In the garden, not my will, but your will be done. He quotes Psalm 22 from the cross. He quotes Psalm 31:5 from the cross. In your hands I commit my spirit. On his way to the garden to be betrayed and die for you and I, he's singing a psalm. Many believe Psalm 118. Saints, for the ancient Israelites, the Psalms were a way of life. They were devotion and praise to the Lord. Every single day, Psalms were used in temple worship.
8: You just heard a fantastic message given by Pastor Joshua Camper here on Reason for Hope. As we're going through the book of Jonah, there are some very interesting points and themes that we're noticing. Isn't it fascinating how Jonah was in the belly of the whale for 3 days? Now, think about how this relates to Jesus being in the tomb for 3 days. There are many correlations to the story of Jonah and how it is a foretelling of Jesus and his death on the cross. Jonah did not stay in the belly of the whale, and Jesus did not stay dead in the tomb. Keep these things in mind as you continue listening through these teachings in Jonah. God's Word connects what's mentioned in the Old Testament with the New Testament, and it's so rich as you uncover the layers. 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That's 805-832-3827. 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
15: By the way, you know what you don't see any of these chapters yet? Nobody's praying. Nobody's praying. Nobody's seeking the Lord. Bildad is giving this supposedly godly counsel, and so is Eliphaz. Not one word crying out to God. Not praying, not seeking the Lord's wisdom. I want to encourage you, if you ever counsel anybody, you better pray first. If you know you're getting a phone call and you need to give somebody some wise counsel, stop and pray. If they call you, stop and pray at the beginning of the phone. I mean, if we're going to counsel people, we need to make sure that we're hearing from the Lord.
6: When we look at the life of Job, it's easy to focus on everything he lost. But if you were in his place, who would you turn to? Would the people around you point you to hope or leave you feeling even more discouraged? In today's message, Pastor Dave reminds you that when hardship comes, your first response should be to seek the Lord. Through prayer, His Word, and His presence, Jesus gives you the strength and hope to endure even life's darkest seasons. Through Christ, you can do all things. Now let's join Pastor Dave in the book of Job, chapter 8, as he continues his message, Speaking the Truth in Love.

Verse 3, does God subvert judgment? Or does the Almighty pervert justice? Does God subvert judgment? Here's what he's saying. What he's saying to Job is he's accusing, Bildad is saying that Job is accusing God from being unfair. When he was questioning earlier, I just want to die, he's letting him know, God's not being unfair to you. You deserve this, obviously, because anytime people go through this, God must have done this to you on purpose, and you deserve it. So instead of empathy and sympathy and saying, bro, I understand why you might be suicidal at the moment. I understand. I can't imagine losing 10 children. Man, my heart breaks with you, bro. I'm so sorry. And I'm so sorry that you have no place to live anymore. And I'm so sorry that you can't minister to other people the way that you used to. And I'm so sorry you're in so much pain. Bro, I just want, how can I help you? How can I minister to you? What can I do for you? Please let me pray for you. Please let me take you home and try to mend your wounds for you. Please let me make sure that you're fed and cared for. Please let me just sit and grieve with you if that's all you want. I'll just sit down and put my arm around you and grieve with you as long as you want me to. Whatever you want me to do, what can I do? That's not what happens at all. Bildad instead said, do you think God does things wrong? Does he pervert justice? So obviously what happened to you is what God did to you because you're outside of God's will. That's what he's telling him. See, the reason that both Eliphaz and Bildad do this is they think they're righteous and they don't believe that harm can come as long as you're righteous. So what they're saying is if harm came, you must be unrighteous. You must be sinning against God. And they want that to be true because they think they're so godly, they'll never suffer. When the reality is we know from God's word, everyone used mightily suffered greatly. Because if his suffering was something, even though he was righteous, it would mean that the faithful suffer. And again, they wanted to believe that the faithful never suffer. You know, there's a thing called the Word of Faith movement, and maybe you've been a part of that at some point. Hopefully that's in your past. But the Word of Faith movement has a belief that if you have faith, you can tell God pretty much anything you want, and God has to do it. So if you tell God what you want, if you have enough faith, he'll give you whatever stuff you want. If you plant seeds in the Word of Faith church, then God will give you back tenfold. And you will never be sick if you have enough faith. So if anybody's sick, they don't have enough faith. And isn't that a wonderful thing to tell somebody who's paralyzed? Well, you're paralyzed because you don't have enough faith. This is where Bildad's at is, look, you're going through this because you're outside of God's will. Because if you were walking with the Lord, you would never have had any of this happen. None of your kids would have died. You wouldn't have lost all your stuff and you wouldn't be covered head to toe in boils. So not only are you enduring this suffering, it's your fault. And no wonder, hearing that, he wants to die. Just because someone is confident and speaks with great conviction does not mean they're right. You'll hear people speak with great conviction and they'll tell you like, this is what God says and this is what God means and this, and they'll speak with great confidence. I don't care how confident they are. What does the Bible say? Because the word of God is the authority, not the confidence of any man. Amen. Just because somebody stands up there and he's got a black robe on or he's standing up in a high pedestal somewhere or behind a pulpit on a Sunday or he's on the radio or he's on television or anything else or he's got a bunch of degrees after his name or he calls himself apostle. By the way, if he calls himself apostle, please run. Only 12 apostles, he's not one of them. And the reality is that when that happens and they speak with that kind of authority, they come across like they know better than God. And that's what's happening here with Bildad. Doesn't mean they are right. Check everything against the word of God. Now watch this. Verse 4, it gets worse. If your sons have sinned against him, he has cast them away for their transgression. You know why your sons died? They sinned. You know why your sons died? They were acting outside of God's will. That's why they're dead. Now, Eliphaz said they were dead because Job sinned. And now Bildad says they're dead because they sinned. Both of those hurt. Now, I will tell you that I had people tell me that my son Mark died because I was not a good father to him and I didn't raise him right. And then I had other people tell me that Mark died because Mark struggled and it's his fault. And in both cases, by the grace of God, I didn't hit either one of them. But in both cases, I thought, wow, I'm really glad I have you for a friend. That was really helpful.
Guys, that's not what we need to tell people, because the reality is that we trust in the love and the grace and the mercy of God. Can I get an amen to that? And we don't know where people are coming from, and we think in our self-righteous arrogance that we're helping or straightening somebody out. And when the reality is, what those people need when they're hurting is they need to be encouraged and loved on, not corrected. Even if they are wrong, it's not a time to do that right now. It's not a time to do that the day after my son dies, tell me it's my fault. And that's what's happening, exactly what is happening with Job. Here we have this short amount of time has passed. And there in verse 4, oh, your son sinned against him. He cast them away for their transgression. It's your son's fault. They're all dead because they were ungodly. Nowhere do we see that in the book of Job. Nowhere do we see that coming from heaven. We see just the opposite, that Job is a blameless and a righteous man. And so this is not happening to him because he's ungodly. This is actually happening to him because he is godly, and God is allowing him to be tested to prove that his love for the Lord was unconditional. Bildad was basically throwing the death of Job's sons into his face. Bildad was confident and wrong. Bildad is not only indifferent to Job's grief and suffering, but is arrogant in his certainty that Job's children got what they deserved and that Job was well on his way to the same fate. He's letting him know they've sinned against God and he cast them away from you. And then if you look at verse 5, he says, if you would go earnestly seek the Lord and make your supplication to the Almighty, if you were pure and upright, surely now he would awake for you and prosper your rightful dwelling place. Your children have sinned. This is getting to the depths of Job's heart. And Job had been concerned about that very point. We saw in an earlier chapter that it said that Job was a righteous man and he would go and make sacrifices for his children in case they had a hidden sin that they forgot about or didn't realize they had done. He would make sacrifices on their behalf like any good godly father would do. What do godly fathers and mothers do? They raise their kids to love Jesus. And their most important thing on their heart is that their kids love the Lord. The Bible says, I know no greater joy than to know that my children walk in the truth. And there's nothing that a husband and a father, a mother and a father want than their kids on fire for Jesus. And it breaks their heart when they're not. So imagine coming up and telling a man that all your 10 children have died because they were ungodly. It was God's punishment. God took them from you. You failed them as a father. Bildad is putting all the blame for Job's grief and suffering upon him and his sons and daughters, unconfessed sin and an unwillingness to repent. So then he says again in verse 5 and 6, as I just read, if you'll seek the Lord and make your supplications, if you'll pray and cry out to God, if you are pure and upright, surely now he would awake for you and prosper your rightful dwelling place. He's saying there, he will awake from you. Bildad is hinting that God must not be answering Job because God is asleep. You want to wake God up, pray. You need to cry out to him. We know from chapter 1, he says, if you are upright, we know from chapter 1, he is upright. We know from chapter 1 and 2, he is blameless. He's the most godly man on the planet. Now, since his children have died, he's suffering a bit here, and he's cried out to God to just have him take his own life. But this just goes to show you how little Bildad knows. By the way, does God ever sleep? What's the answer? No. It says in Psalm 121, he who keeps you will not slumber. Behold, he who keeps Israel shall neither slumber nor sleep. He's saying if you were a good and a righteous man, God would wake up to listen to you. God hears our prayers. He sees us always. He never takes his eyes off of us. He'll never leave you nor forsake you. Bildad, like everyone else in this drama, was unable to see the drama behind the scenes in the heavenly realm. God's challenge to Satan and allowing Job to be tested. And therefore, Bildad's only way to interpret Job's situation was to apply. There's a principle called cause and effect. If you do this, then this will happen. If you do this, this will happen. If you do this, this will happen. So he comes to him and said, because you did this, this happened. You had to be sinning against God. You had to be outside of God's will. You had to be in open rebellion because
You've had all this tragedy, and it's only because you did this that this happened. And that's the way all three of these guys are going to come at Job for all these chapters, repeatedly saying, this happened because of what you did. This is consequence of your choices. Now, again, it can be at times. If I go out and do something outside of God's will, the way the transgressor is hard, and because those who the Lord loves, he disciplines. So in some cases, it is my fault. But we should always assume, we should never assume that that's the case. We should approach people with love and grace and mercy. So, Job, repent, it'll get better. Job, repent, it'll get better. The encouragement to earnestly seek God comes right after condemning Job's sons. And again, he cut them off in their sins, but he spares you. And the proof is that God will be gracious to you. And he's basically saying, look on the bright side, Job. Let me tell you right now, when your 10 kids die, there is no bright side. There's no bright side because they're not coming back. There's no bright side. Hey, bro, come here, check it out. So if you repent right now, you know, God will forgive you and, you know, your things will get better. And the reality is he has nothing to repent from because he was walking blameless before the Lord. And the truth is that when all 10 of your kids die, yeah, the boils could go away, but the 10 kids are not coming back. Now, God can comfort him in his suffering, but it doesn't mean that the suffering and the grief is going to go away. If you were pure and upright, surely now he would be awake and the word of faith movement again. If you're godly and have faith, God has to do what you ask. And if you're, you know, if you're not healed, if God does not respond, it's due to your lack of faith. And now he's telling him the same type of thing. Look, things will get better if you'll just repent and get right with God. And the only reason you're in this mess is you're outside of God's will. If you're in God's will, none of this would have happened to you. And again, this is a man who loved God with his whole heart. This was a man who was generous with everyone around him. He fed the entire village. He raised his kids to love God. He made sacrifices on everyone's behalf. He was a godly, faithful man. Now he's being told that he's suffering because he's not a godly man. Nobody says in verse 7, though your beginning was small, yet your latter end will increase abundantly. When Bildad said this, he was right and wrong in a sense. What he's saying is you're at a low point right now, and things can get better. And when we get to the end of the book, things will get better. Things won't all be fixed, but things will get better than they are right now. I can tell you this right now. A part of me died with my son, and my life will never be the same. Never. And it's okay. God's in control, and I'm going to see my son again. Because God sent his son to die, I'm going to see my son again, and I'm thankful for that. That being said, my life on this planet will never be the same. It just won't. There's always somebody missing. Daily, someone will send me a picture, and it's just grief hits you like a ton of bricks. Why? Because we love our kids. And there's nothing worse for a parent than to lose a child. There's nothing worse. I'd rather suffer every torment under the sun for the rest of my life. But the reality is, God is faithful, and we're going to praise him no matter what. Amen? And I'm not saying that because when I tell you that part of me died with my son, that's a reality. It doesn't mean I don't love the Lord. It doesn't mean I don't trust the Lord. It doesn't mean I'm not praising the Lord. It doesn't mean I don't want to be faithful to the Lord. All those things are equally true. If anything, I love the Lord more now than ever. But at the same time, that suffering's real. And, you know, I've joined a club of people that have experienced that. And when you talk to them, we all feel the same way. Now, Job lost 10 kids. 10. Man's hurting. And he'll never forget those 10 children. And he has the promise that he'll see them again. And that's where the joy comes from. We know that's true. And we're thankful. So here he was. That Job would increase abundantly, because he will. It is true that indeed, when we get to the end of the book of Job, at the latter end, his beginning was small, and he was brought down to poverty, and he's again been on a dunghill, scraping his boils with no children. He had many, many losses. He had nothing left to lose, so he's at the very bottom he could be. And yet God did awake for him, and his righteousness came out of darkness, and that eclipsed it, and he's going to show him sevenfold prosperity by the end of this book. He's going to restore everything he's lost. But, you know, you can't restore the kids, but there will be new children that will come.
with the same wife that said to curse God and die. You know, having our two grandchildren, pretty special. And we're thankful for that. But it doesn't replace our son, but we're thankful that there's new Johnstons running around, grandchildren 8 and 9. And that's kind of what's going to happen to Job at the end of the book. He's not going to get his children back. He's going to miss them, but God's going to bring more children to bless him and his wife. Look at verse 8 and 9. For inquire, please, of the former age, and consider these things discovered by the fathers. For we were born yesterday and know nothing, because our days on earth are a shadow. Now, this is one of the few things that he says that's pretty accurate. Here's what he says. Go talk to the people that have been walking with God longer than you. Now, what's amazing about Job is many believe it was the first book in the Bible ever written, and that he is living in the time of Abraham. So he's living in the time of Abraham, which also means they don't have the Bible yet. And so they communicate with God in a different way than we do because they don't have the Bible yet. But he's told, go consider talking to those who have been around longer than we have. Do you know who was still alive during the time of Abraham and actually outlived Abraham? Shem. Who's Shem's dad? Noah. So Noah's son Shem outlived Abraham, and Noah's son Shem was living in the time of Job, and he's basically telling him, go talk to people that have walked with God longer. He could have gone and talked to Shem. So dude, what's the deal with the flood? Well, everyone was wicked and God brought righteous judgment upon the earth and flooded the whole earth. And that would go along with Bildad saying, see, they wiped them out because they were ungodly and God righteously judged them. And that's what he's wanting him to do. Go talk to the other patriarchs and ask them why things happen. And they'll tell you that God is righteously judging. Now, God does righteously judge. And yes, the flood came because of the ungodliness of the world. But I want you to notice something about that. God gave them 120 years to repent. Amen. For 120 years, he was building a boat when it had never rained before, and everybody mocked Noah. Imagine building a boat for 120 years that's never rained before and telling people water's going to fall from the sky. That'd be like building a big dome over your house telling people that sheep are going to fall from heaven or something. Like they just have no idea. And they're like, that's not true. What are you talking about? Till it started raining. By then the door was up and they couldn't get in. But they were doing what was right in their own eyes. They were living in complete contradictory to the word of God, that perversion was rampant. And it was out of control, and God brought righteous judgment. And so here's Bildad saying, well, talk to those who've seen what has gone before us. And certainly that is true some of the time, but it's not always true that when you go through difficulty that you're in sin. Go talk to those of the former age and consider the things discovered by the fathers, though you were born yesterday. And he says, we know nothing. Yeah, he should say that a little more, because this brother does know nothing. Because our days are just like a shadow. It says there in verse 10, will they not teach you and tell you the utter words from their heart? So point number two there is seek counsel from those who are more spiritually mature. And he's saying, look, go talk to those who are older than you, those that have walked on the earth longer than you. He's encouraging Job again to ask their ancestors as an authority. We have talked about Job living again in the days of Abraham. And so he could seek out those who had walked on the earth a lot longer time. Shem lived to be about 500 years old. So it was not until after the flood that their ages went a shorter amount of time. There was a water canopy around the earth until the flood came. And people, you know, there are people living in their 900s. Get your license at 160, I guess, right? So, I mean, they live forever, right? They have children at 350, right? I mean, they're having kids and kids upon kids and multiplying upon the earth. And so Bildad is telling Job, it's not just the three of us. Go ask the wisdom of the ages. It's not just your three friends sitting here. You need to go talk to them. They'll give you godly counsel. They'll give you good advice. And again, there's a clear history of a link between evil and God's righteous judgment. And if you ask them, they'll tell you the same. If Job would only take the time to consider ancient tradition, he would find that God only does right. Sinners get punished and good men are blessed with health and prosperity. That's kind of the message he's telling them. Go ask them about that. But again, that's not the case. While there is truth, the wicked face God's righteous judgment, even with the flood,
The wicked continue in their debauchery for another 120 years before judgment came. It's harder to find faithful obedience and righteousness clearly correlating to blessing. And the truth is, in Scripture, we see times when the wicked prosper and the righteous suffer. Don't we see the wicked prosper sometimes in the Bible? What's the answer? We see the wicked prosper all the time, and we see the righteous suffer. Look at all the apostles. All suffered. Look at people, you know, the early kings. I mean, they suffered. They were put into slavery. And all those things happened. The children of Israel suffered. No one suffered greatly than the children of Israel. And while Bildad wanted Job to look back for answers, we don't look back for answers. We look to God's word for answers. Amen? We look to God's word. We look to God's promises. We look forward to the answers that are coming because we know what the word of God says. So for us, we don't run back and ask other people. We open up the word of God and search it. Because God's word is the answer. Truth is only God knows. We seek him. By the way, you know what you don't see any of these chapters yet? Nobody's praying. Nobody's praying. Nobody's seeking the Lord. Bildad is giving this supposedly godly counsel. And so is Eliphaz. Not one word crying out to God. Not praying, not seeking the Lord's wisdom. I want to encourage you, if you ever counsel anybody, you better pray first. If you know you're getting a phone call and you need to give somebody some wise counsel, stop and pray. If they call you, stop and pray at the beginning of the phone. I mean, if we're going to counsel people, we need to make sure that we're hearing from the Lord. So point number two, seek counsel from those who are more spiritually mature. That was one of the few things he said that was accurate, but he also believed that if he went to them, he would find out that God only judges the ungodly. Point number three. Be careful not to assume that suffering and loss is God's righteous judgment.

0: We need water or they won't grow. Second, it shows its fragile growth that withers before any other plant. So Bildad is driving the same point again. Reeds need water. No water, reeds die.
1: 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We are a ministry of Calvary Chapel, Conejo Valley in Thousand Oaks, California. And we're currently going through the book of Job. Job was a man of profound faith who lived through great adversity, even amidst his suffering, approximately 2,000 years before Jesus Christ was born. He said in Job 19:25, "I know that my Redeemer lives, and that in the end, he will stand on the earth." 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
6: 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In 1967, he warned Americans, freedom is a fragile thing, and it's never more than one generation away from extinction. President Reagan knew the freedoms secured by one generation were not guaranteed to survive to the next. Today, as socialistic ideas that place greater power in the hands of government gain renewed support, Reagan's warning carries even greater weight. Freedom is more than inheritance. It's a responsibility, one we all share. Every generation must fight for the principles that made self-government possible. Freedom only survives when each generation chooses to defend it. So, do we have the courage to defend and protect what is being challenged, the very principles that made America the greatest experiment in history?
7: 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This weekend, Salem News Channel's America 250 film series presents Letter to the American Church. Based on Eric Metaxas' warning to believers, this film challenges Christians to recover conviction, truth, and moral courage. 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
5: We are going to jump into Acts chapter 2. We got a lot on the docket this morning. So we have a baby dedication, we've got baptisms, and we've got teaching and worship and everything else. So we're going to be in Acts chapter 2. So please flip to Acts chapter 2. While you are turning there, I was born and raised just outside of Detroit, and I have always been a Lions fan, and there was one specific season where we had an extended family member who had season tickets, and they were unhealthy, they weren't well, but they didn't want to give up their season ticket seats, and so they kept them, and they gifted 4 season tickets to my family, which I... Season ticket holders, that's like some elite company. I don't know that I will ever rejoin that group in the rest of my life, but for 1 year, we got to experience what it meant to be season ticket holders. So in an NFL season, there's 16 games, which means 8 of them are at home and 8 of them are away. So we got to attend 8 Lions games in one season, which is far more than we usually get to go to. And it was a historic season. The season that we got to attend was the worst season in the franchise history. They didn't win a single game. They lost 16 straight games. And we got to see 8 of them in person. But the season ticket holder experience, if you've ever had that, you'll know what I'm talking about. But it's different than just a normal, like, you buy a ticket online and you go and sit. Because... you go and you're kind of surrounded by people that are also season ticket holders. And so you kind of get familiar with some of these people that are at the game. You're sitting next to the same people. You get to know their name. You get to know a little bit about them, maybe what they do for work or what they're passionate about. But you're also, you're all there because you have a shared passion for the team that you're cheering for. And, you know, you go every other week, about one game home, one away game. You're there, you know, for about 4 months. You're kind of seeing them every other week. And you forge a little bit of a relationship that's like enough that if you see them outside of the stadium or around town or something, you can like say hi because you recognize them. But that's kind of the extent. And then once the season's over, I mean, for us, it was 1 year. So once the season's over, it's like, I don't know any of them anymore. I don't remember any of their names anymore. And they're no longer part of my life. We didn't have that much meaningful community because I saw them a few times. And I am, I'm afraid that it is far too common that the church experience, what it means to be part of the church, a church, can be more similar to a season ticket holder experience in our lives than it can be actually how God intended it to be. And so we get to look at Acts chapter 2 this morning, and we get to see this template for what it looks like to experience a spirit-filled church, which I'm excited about. And so as we kind of gather together today, we're going to look at the spirit-filled church. And the big idea is that believers will experience the beauty of the spirit-filled church as they gather together and as they scatter together. And when we commit to this spirit-filled community, we will experience belonging. We will find a place that we can contribute and actually use our gifts. And we will thrive as we are transformed and the greater community outside of us is also transformed. So I'm going to read Acts chapter 2, verses 42 through 47, and then I'm going to pray for us. And they continued steadfastly in the apostles' doctrine and fellowship, in the breaking of bread and in prayers. Then fear came upon every soul, and many wonders and signs were done through the apostles. Now all who believed were together and had all things in common, and sold their possessions and goods, and divided them among all as any had need. So continuing daily with one accord in the temple, and breaking bread from house to house, they ate their food with gladness and simplicity of heart, praising God and having favor with all the people. And the Lord added to the church daily those who were being saved. All right, so the subject of this morning is, you guessed it, Spirit-filled church. The Spirit-filled church, and the object that we're going to look at that I believe that God intends for each one of us to kind of grab onto would be that we would thrive in Spirit-filled community. Thrive in Spirit-filled community. Now, what we're talking about today is the Spirit-filled church, and I'd like to draw a distinction between a group of people who are sitting in the same room who all have the Holy Spirit in them because they have trusted Jesus. We know that when we place our faith and our hope and our trust in Jesus for the forgiveness of our sins, we are indwelled with the Holy Spirit, we are sealed with the Holy Spirit. So, if you are a follower of Jesus, you have the Holy Spirit. And now we have a room full of people who have been indwelled with the Holy Spirit, those of us who have trusted Jesus. But there is a distinction in a room full of people who are indwelled with the Holy Spirit and a Spirit-filled church. Okay, those are two different things. A group of Christians gathering together and a Spirit-filled church is different. We've looked, Pastor Bruce and Pastor Mark both shared about the baptism of the Holy Spirit, which can happen at salvation, but it can also happen subsequent to salvation when there is a pouring out and empowering of the Holy Spirit on an individual and on a community to accomplish the work of the Holy Spirit as they serve Christ. That's what it looks like to be a Spirit-filled church. Is that the Holy Spirit is poured out on us and we are living out what it means to follow Jesus for a specific time in a specific place for a specific purpose. So there's a distinction in just Christians coming together for a service and a Spirit-filled church, which is what we see in Acts chapter 2. So the two things that we're going to look at this morning is the Spirit filled gathering, the Spirit-filled gathering, and the Spirit-filled scattering. Those are the two kind of, this is the way that this passage breaks up, in Spirit-filled gathering and the Spirit-filled scattering. So in verses 42 through 43, we see the Spirit-filled gathering. And the first component of what it looks like in the Spirit-filled gathering is teaching. Now, to give you some context, Acts chapter 2, the beginning, first four verses, the Holy Spirit is sent to earth, to believers. And so the believers are indwelled with the Holy Spirit. And then after that, we see Peter in the remainder of Acts chapter 2, prepare and deliver this message of the gospel of Jesus because he is empowered by the Holy Spirit to do a miraculous work of the Holy Spirit through this message that he's delivering. And he's connecting the law and the prophets and all of the Old Testament, demonstrating to the people of Jerusalem that Jesus was the point of all of it. And we're told in verse 41 that approximately 3,000 people were added to their number that day because of the work of the Holy Spirit through the preaching of the word. And so we see there's this Spirit-filled community in Jerusalem. And then verses 42 through 47, we see what they actually do, how they live out what it means to be the church. And I think a lot of us think about church, when we think about church, it's like the name on a building and where we go at a specific hour on Sunday morning. And that is a small C church. That is what it means to be here right now. But that is not what it means to be part of the church. We are the bride of Christ. And we have the opportunity, by the power of the Holy Spirit, to live out what he's called us to. So the first thing that we see happening when believers gather together in a Spirit-filled church is teaching. It says, and they continued steadfastly in the apostles' doctrine. The apostles' doctrine. It doesn't say scripture. It doesn't say the word of God. It says the apostles' doctrine. The reason that this is significant, obviously, the Old Testament is important. Peter just got done teaching through this. And so we know that the Old Testament is important to understand that it is God's word, that it is scripture. But also at this time, they didn't have the New Testament. So the apostles' doctrine was the New Testament. When we read the New Testament, that is the apostles' doctrine. So we now are devoted to the apostles' doctrine and the teaching of God's word. If you come here on Sunday mornings to Calvary Nexus, you will hear us systematically teach through God's word, book by book, chapter by chapter, verse by verse. That's what it means to be part of Calvary Chapel, and that's what we are. And so we teach book by book, chapter by chapter, verse by verse. Now, I recognize we're in the middle of a Holy Spirit series, but next week we're starting John. And we're going to be in John for almost a year, so buckle up, get your notebooks ready, because we're going to work through the Gospel of John. And I'm excited for it. But that's what we do. When we gather together, and when you look at a Holy Spirit church, when you look at the Holy Spirit has just been poured out on these believers in Jerusalem, and what does it say they do? When they gather together, they are devoted steadfastly to the apostles' doctrine, to the teaching of God's word. That's exactly what we're doing this morning. The next thing that we see is fellowship in verse 42. They are steadfastly continuing in the apostles' doctrine and in fellowship. Fellowship. What does it look like to steadfastly continue in fellowship? When we come together on Sunday mornings, we do our best to create little pockets of opportunities for us to fellowship. But I'm going to be honest with you. The 1 minute countdown clock, I don't think is enough for what kind of fellowship we're talking about here. Like the spirit-filled fellowship. The 1 minute countdown clock is great. Going out and having a donut and getting to know someone's name is great. But I'm going to be honest with you. I think that at times it can feel more like season ticket holders, where we're coming in and we're sitting in the same seat whenever we come, and it's like every other week, and we sit down and we recognize a few of the people that are sitting around us by name, and we might know what they do for a living. But I don't think that that really counts as spirit-filled fellowship, to continuing to commit steadfastly to fellowship looks different than that. And beyond just showing up and getting to know people's names, according to a Gallup study in 2024 and Pew Research, only 40% of those who attend church state that they regularly attend church. 40%. And the definition of regularly attending church is once a month or more. So statistically speaking, 40% of people who attend church regularly attend. And of those who regularly attend, that constitutes people who only come once a month. It's incredibly challenging to actually fellowship with other believers if we're only seeing each other once a month when we come together. And what does it even look like to fellowship? Is it just saying good morning when you have a minute of time? I would say that it's greater than that. The first 2 weeks of this series, Pastor Bruce taught from 1 Corinthians chapter 12 on the spiritual gifts. What does it look like to be part of the body of Christ? What does it look like that you have been uniquely gifted by the Holy Spirit, who wants to use you in mighty ways for the establishment of his kingdom and his church here? He wants to use you specifically. So part of fellowship is coming together with your brothers and sisters in a spirit-filled community and using the Holy Spirit gifts that you have been given to build up that community. If you ask people who truly feel that this is a place where they have fellowship, many of them are part of a team that's serving somewhere. Whether that's in the kids ministry, whether that's serving donuts, whether that's serving communion, whether that's setting up on Sunday mornings, whether that's the tech team, whether that's the worship team, it could be anywhere. But many of them are using the gifts that God has given them to build up the church. So we see teaching. We see fellowship. The next thing that we see mentioned is communion. In verse 42, it says they continued steadfastly in the apostles' doctrine and fellowship and in the breaking of bread. Now that breaking of bread is specific to communion, and it is part of the gathering that they would have weekly. So they come together and they break bread with one another. This is not talking about, like, you know, ordering Domino's and splitting a pizza. This is talking about observing Holy Communion, where we remember the sacrifice that Jesus made for us on the cross. And we're going to do that this morning in a bit. But we're told that Jesus was in the upper room with his disciples for the Passover, and he took the bread and he broke it and he gave it to them. And he said, "This is my body." And he took the cup and he gave it to them and he said, "This is my blood. Whenever you do this, remember me." And so as we gather together, and then Paul in 1 Corinthians 11 encourages us that whenever we come together, we remember what Christ did for us through communion. So we get to do that together. That is part of our gathering time, when we, Spirit-filled believers, gather together for these Spirit-filled gatherings or services. We have teaching, we have fellowship, we have communion, and then finally we have prayer. The last part of verse 42 says prayer. We are called to be a people of prayer. We are called to be a house of prayer. We seek to emphasize prayer in all of our gatherings. We have a group of about 30 of us that gather together every morning. You are invited. You are welcome. We would love to have you come at 8:05 in the cafe, and we pray. And we pray over what's going to happen in our gatherings. We pray over our neighborhood groups. We pray over our events that are coming up. We pray over our ministries. We pray over your children. We pray over the prayer requests that get submitted. Because we want to be a people of prayer. We don't want to take this lightly. We see what's happening here, and we see that this is what it looks like to be part of a Spirit-filled church. So we want to pray. We take time throughout our gathering where we pause and we pray at different portions during the teaching, during the worship, over Magdalena. At different times where we get to pray for one another, we want to emphasize prayer. After I'm done teaching, there will be people in the back that want to pray for you. We pause for a minute so you can submit a prayer request, so that we can fellowship with one another by praying for one another throughout the week. We want to be a people of prayer. We want to emphasize prayer. We want to emphasize going before the Father on behalf of one another. And if you don't receive the prayer requests and you would like to, it's very easy. Just when you're submitting a prayer request, say, "I would like to receive the prayer requests," and then we'll send them to you. Every week, there's hundreds of them that come in, and you can go through them, and you can be praying for the other people in this church, and it's wonderful. So I would just encourage you, this is what the church gathering, a Spirit-filled church gathering, is intended to look like. And it's more than just showing up to receive a teaching and to listen to a couple songs once a month. God has more for us. And I think that there's so much beauty in this. So we see the gathering, when the church comes together, what it looks like for a Spirit-filled church to gather together. But then in verses 44 through 47, we see what it looks like for the church to scatter together. So we see the Spirit-filled church scattering. Now, one of our core values here at Calvary Nexus is we gather together and we scatter together. Now, that seems a little bit maybe paradoxical, but what it means is that we are devoted to actually trying to seek to live out what it means to be a Spirit-filled church. We do not want to be a people who come together on Sunday mornings for 1 hour, who shake hands with a few people, and then we see each other 1 month later in the same spot at the same time and say, "What was your name again?" That's not our desire. Our desire is to be a people who come together, who fellowship with one another, who know each other, who gather together, but then who live out what it means to be a follower of Jesus together during the week. And then we come back again on Sunday. And we get to do it all over again. So we have the church gathering, but then we have the church scattering. And I don't know if you know this, about 10 years ago, we had midweek services that were going on here at the church. And it was wonderful. It was great. I wasn't here, but I'm sure it was great. And then we stopped all of that. We stopped all of our midweek services. And we started neighborhood groups, which if you're new to Calvary Nexus, small groups, care groups, grow groups, whatever else. We started neighborhood groups. And the purpose of our neighborhood groups is that we would get out of this building and go and scatter together in small groups where we can grow in our love for God, grow in our love for neighbors, and make disciples. So we gather together and then we scatter together where we're actually forging community and we're actually living out what it means to be the church rather than just coming for a service like a season ticket holder. And so that's the hope and the prayer is that in our small groups, in our neighborhood groups, we are scattering well together like we will see in verses 44 through 47. I'll read them one more time. It says, "Now all who believed were together and had all things in common and sold their possessions and goods and divided them among all as any had need. So continuing daily with one accord in the temple and breaking bread from house to house, they ate their food with gladness and simplicity of heart, praising God and having favor with all the people. And the Lord added to the church daily those who were being saved." Now, the first component to scattering together that we see listed here is the term together. They were together in verse 44. And all who believed were together and had all things in common. And then in verse 46, it says continuing daily with one accord from the temple to the home. So they were continuing daily. And they were together and had all things in common with one another. I think as we pause and contemplate what it means to be together as spirit-filled people, I think all of us know that it's more than just sitting in a seat for an hour and 15 minutes a week. We can sit here, and that doesn't mean that anyone knows what's going on in our life. That doesn't mean that anyone knows what we're struggling with, what we're celebrating, what we're excited about. Doesn't mean that anyone knows what is going on in the relationships that we have, in the lives of our children. What we see is when the Holy Spirit came and the believers began to live as the church, they were together. All who believed were together and had all things in common. So let us daily with one accord gather together. If you're not plugged into a group, get plugged in to a group. I recognize that you can have passions that are outside of the church. You might love to do some athletic activity. You might love to work. You might love to be with your family. You might love all the other things that you have an interest in. And I think that those things are great. But if people that are here aren't part of your community, you're not together with them, they don't know who you are, and you don't know who they are, I would say we are missing out on what it means to be a spirit-filled church. Because he is the one who's united us. He has broken down the dividing wall of hostility. He has brought us into a family and a body together for us to be together with one another, building one another up, which means we have to carve out the time to be with one another and to be together. It says in verse 46, they continue daily in one accord. That is so contrary to like the Southern California lifestyle. Like church is just something you do from 9 to 10:30 on Sunday. That is not how these people were living a spirit-filled life.
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9: In the new movie Fall 2 Deadpoint, two young women make a treacherous trip up Thailand's Mount Kwan. It's a recipe for drama, tension, and peril. In 2022's fall, a young influencer named Shiloh died during a dangerous climb. Now, Shiloh's sister, Jax, is seeking closure for her grief by doing the last climb on her sister's bucket list. Jax is joined by another young woman named Luce and a guide named John. The climb alone is bad enough, but other dangerous secrets lurk along the way. Perpetual Peril gets paired with other intense violence, language, and references to drug smuggling in this PG-13 thriller. So we're giving Fall 2 Deadpoint a 2.5 out of 5 for family friendliness. Read the full review at PluggedIn.com/radio. I'm Adam Holtz with the Plugged In Movie Review by Focus on the Family.
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14: Have you heard it said that someone is full of hot air? 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He says love is not arrogant. One translation says love isn't puffed up. When we love, we don't have an inflated view of ourselves. I think of a bellows used to fan a fire in the fireplace. You push those bellows and the air comes out and makes the fire bigger. That's what arrogance is like. We start thinking about our own accomplishments or the honors we deserve, and it fans the flames of sin. No one wants to be around someone who's full of hot air. The solution is to be filled with God's love. Then what comes out will be genuine interest and concern for other people. Would you ask God for that kind of genuine love? With Seeking Him, I'm Nancy DeMoss Wagelmuth.
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4: Cornelius is from Nickerson Gardens, Bounty Hunter Bloods. Tyrone's from Jordan Downs, Grape Street Crips. Those two housing projects have been at war for 40 years. And then to find them here at this table, how wild is this?
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6: Whether you're black, white, Asian, Mexican, when you come, you're going to feel it. It's a dog-eat-dog world.
1: That is a clip from a trailer from a movie called Nothing to See Here, Watts. And first voice you heard in there is Pastor Jose Hernandez. He is the pastor of Hope Center, Hope Central Watts, and he joins me right now in the studio on the Pastor Scott Show. Pastor Jose Hernandez, welcome to the Pastor Scott Show.
7: Thank you for having me. Just a quick correction. That's actually Jaime Rare Breed Gregory, who is the voice of that little trailer.
1: I thought I saw your picture in there.
7: So. I am in there.
1: Oh, that wasn't you. Sorry about that. No, yeah. Well, we got that fixed already. Well, welcome.
7: Absolutely.
1: Glad that you're here.
7: I'm glad to be here. Thank you for having me.
1: Hey, tell us briefly about this film, and we'll come back to it, that clip we just heard. And then we want to talk about your ministry and the vision you have for ministry, not only in Watts, but in places all around the world where there's very high crime and there's not a lot of attention from the church, the greater church.
7: Absolutely. Nothing to See Here, Watts is a project that's been going on for almost 4 years, and I was blessed to be part of it through an officer in LAPD that introduced me to Michael Sonnen, who is our executive director. He had a vision of telling the story of a place like Watts that most people don't know, and hence the Nothing to See Here.
1: Yeah.
7: And so he bought 20 iPhones and handed them to Crips, to Bloods, police officers, pastors, and actually, I think I'm the only pastor, but victims of violent crime, and basically said, "Hey, just turn the camera on yourself and begin to film your story here in Watts and where you come from, et cetera, et cetera." And after a few years of in hundreds and hundreds of hours of filming on 20 iPhones, it became a movie that now I think we're like at about 175. Awards with different film festivals.
1: Wow.
7: Yeah.
1: That's an incredible story.
7: Yes.
1: How do you find that film?
7: You go to nothingtoseeherewatts.com.
1: Nothingtoseeherewatts.com.
7: Yes.
1: We'll come back to it a little bit. You know, as we talk about this, you are the pastor of Hope Central Watts.
7: Yeah.
1: Let's talk about your story and your church. You're a pastor in Watts. I think when most people hear in L.A., but all around the country, Watts, they think about the Watts riots that were, 60 years ago?
7: 1965.
1: Yeah. And that, I think, is their impression.
7: Yeah.
1: And that's a shame. That was a long time ago.
7: Yeah.
1: Tell us about yourself and how the Lord has called you into ministry.
7: Well, for me, you know, God called me back to where I came from. So although I was born in Mexico, I was raised in Watts. And at a young age, I got, you know, initiated into a gang, and you know, I like to say something that my daughter tells me to stop saying, but I'm going to say it anyway because it's true. I'm a product of LA Unified School District.
1: Mm-hmm.
7: You know, I went to Compton Avenue Elementary in Watts. I went to Markham Junior High, or now it's called middle school, but that's where I was initiated into at 13 years old.
1: I was going
7: to
1: ask you how old you were. So 13, like eighth grade.
7: 13 years old.
1: Yeah.
7: And then I actually went to five different high schools because of the gang territories and stuff like that. Whenever I was transferred because of, you know, gang-related things that were going on in the school, I would get expelled or I would get sent to another school. Then you go over there and there's other gangs. And, like, you just – I mean, I was blessed that I did graduate high school almost with the 4.0. But it was after my fifth high school.
1: Wow. You know, it's actually incredible that you were able to graduate even with a 4.0. Most people don't in that situation.
7: Yeah, I think at the end, I mean, that's the thing is that, you know, I loved math. I loved anything that had to do with numbers and drawing. And so I took like computer-aided drafting back in the day when they had that, and wood shop and metal shop and welding and home economics.
1: Back when we taught stuff we need to learn.
7: Yes.
1: Right?
7: Yes.
1: We need more of that now.
7: We do. We do.
1: Yeah.
7: We do.
1: You know, 13 years old, maybe that surprises people, but my understanding is that gang recruitment starts at that age or a little bit younger.
7: Absolutely. Absolutely. I mean, it really does start young.
1: Yeah.
7: And I think that for me, going back to Watts after so many years of not being there, I mean, I was gone from Watts, although I was still affiliated as a gang member when I was younger, you know, in my 20s. I'm 54 now. I guess for me, when I came back after being gone about 34 years, my biggest concern was poverty and gang violence. And I was so I was wrong. I was wrong. One of the things that I deal the most when it comes to ministry in the inner city, in my context, is fatherless homes.
1: Mm-hmm.
7: Yes, we have poverty. Yes, we have gang violence. But 9 out of 10 of our kids do not have a father in their home.
1: 9 out of 10.
7: Yes.
1: Yeah. That's a staggering statistic, 9 out of 10.
7: Yes.
1: And that's a relatively recent statistic, you know, maybe over the past few decades.
7: Absolutely.
1: But that hasn't always been. Why are we there?
7: I mean,
1: there's classes you can take on that.
7: I know, right?
1: And they don't know either, but you know.
7: I think that for me, what, you know, coming from, you know, a criminal background, coming from, you know, I think it's like anything, it's sin. You know, when you want to cater to the flesh, when you just want to do your own thing, you know, I was one of those people. I was like, I was selfish. I was selfish, and I only cared about myself. And I was going to do whatever I wanted to take care of me, myself, and I. And when you do that, you know, that spouse falls by the wayside. Those children fall by the wayside. And obviously, like, we could talk about politics and how things were changed in the 60s, et cetera, where, you know, it's almost like it was incentivized not to have that father in the home.
1: Mm.
7: And it became an issue, and it is an issue. It's still an issue to this day. And so for me, what do I do? For me, it's an opportunity. For me, it's an incredible opportunity because I get to raise these kids from this community, and I have been for the last 15 years raising Black and Hispanic boys and girls. You know, just recently, two of my girls that have been at the church for over a decade, one graduated from high school with 3 AA degrees, and my daughter and I and my goddaughter, we drove up to San Francisco to install her at San Francisco State University. She's going to be an architect. And then another girl and these were kids from the projects that I have helped raise for the last 10 years. We flew her out to Mississippi, and so now she is at Jackson State University, and she wants to be an attorney. And coming from all these backgrounds and stuff like that, but their dad didn't do that because their dads are not around.
1: That's amazing, and what a great, great opportunity for you. You're listening to the Pastor Scott Show. My guest is Pastor Jose Hernandez. He's the pastor of Hope Central Watts, right here in Watts, and also part of a film called Nothing to See Here, Watts, that is available online. You can find it at nothingtoseeherewatts.com.
7: Yes.
1: And if you'd like to call, if you've got any comments or questions, you can call and talk to Pastor Jose. He's right here in the studio with me. Phone number is 888-528-2557, 888-528-2557. You talked about you grew up in Watts. You went to 5 different high schools. You were initiated in gangs around 13, and you still were able to graduate. You did well, almost a 4.0. Did you leave town and come back? What happened after graduation? What eventually brought you to the place where you planted this church in Watts 15 years ago?
7: Well, that was a long time of that happening. But, you know, I want to say that when, you know, when I was in a gang, I went from bad to worse. And, you know, you kind of have to go through all of that. And so I went through a lot in my 20s, and probably till like I've only been saved for 22 years. So that means that until I was 32, I was just running my own life, my own program, and I did things the way I wanted to do things. And that really didn't work out for me. that really didn't work out for me. But, you know, when I came to the Lord and I started, you know, right away, you know, I knew that God was calling me to be a pastor, but I felt like God couldn't use me because of all the things that I had done in the past. And so I really didn't understand grace. And so it was when that was made clear that I knew that I wanted to do it in only one place. And he made it so clear after the earthquake in Haiti. We went on a class trip when I was in the School of Ministry at Calvary Chapel Costa Mesa. And God spoke to me preaching under a tarp next to a collapsed house with no light. It was like, okay, Lord, I'll go wherever you want me to go. Because I vowed never to go back to Watts. Like, Watts is a place where, like, growing up there, you escape from. And
1: right.
7: You try to get away as far as you can from there, and you don't come back. But now, you know, it's amazing, and I love where I am, and I love what I do, and I want to do more of it. And, you know, we were talking a little bit about that earlier.
1: Yeah, and we'll talk about that, because I think you've got a great vision for all of this. How did you come to Christ? I mean, what happened there?
7: So I was arrested, I think it was like 1995, you know, and I was arrested and put in jail, and I deserved it. You know, I take full responsibility for it. You know, I had grown up a certain way where it's like, you know, you solve everything with violence. You know, you do things a certain way, and if they don't get done, then you just...
1: Right.
7: That's how you deal with it.
1: Yeah.
7: Up into including your marriage, your spouse, your children, everything. And unfortunately, my first marriage, you know, ended like that. But I was arrested and I was put in jail and I was made an example of by the judge at the time because I had never been arrested ever before. So I went to jail, but that's where I met God. I didn't surrender to God. I didn't really know God, but I learned of him. Mm-hmm. And the reason why I say that is because it took another 10 years for me to come to the place where I actually knew him.
1: Wow.
7: Because there is a difference. There's a difference between saying you're a Christian and then being born again.
1: There's a huge difference. There's a really big difference. A lot of people, they know God, but they don't know God.
7: Well, they know of him.
1: They know of him, right.
7: And that's what...
1: They've heard of him.
7: Yeah.
1: Yeah.
7: It's like, you know, like, oh, I heard of this really nice place that I want to go check out one day. And until you go check it out, you know, you just know of it. But that was my case. But then, you know, God brought me to that place where I surrendered my life. In 2004 at a Easter sunrise service as a single dad with three children, and I raised my hand, I rededicated my life, I surrendered, and it's never been the same.
1: Wow.
7: Yeah.
1: That is an incredible story, and what a great story of grace.
7: Yes.
1: And what the Lord is doing in your life. You're listening to the Pastor Scott Show. My guest is Pastor Jose Hernandez. He's from Hope Central Watts. We've got a couple of callers who want to chime in.
7: Sure.
1: You're going to be here a little while. You can stay with us for a little while so we can take some calls. And Mrs. Haynes from Flournoy Elementary School, welcome to the Pastor Scott Show.
7: Good.
8: Thank you very much, Pastor.
7: Good afternoon.
8: Hello?
7: Yes.
8: Good afternoon. Tell me, what is your first name, sir?
7: Jose.
8: Jose, and where did you go to elementary school in Watts?
7: Yeah, I went to Compton Avenue.
8: Oh, you were down the street from Flournoy.
7: Yeah.
8: I was just curious, what grade, where were the young ladies who you are so wonderfully helping to move ahead, where did they attend school? Were they in one of the elementary schools there?
7: Yeah, one of them went to your school.
8: Who was, what's her name?
1: Well, maybe...
7: I don't know if I could say that, but...
1: Yeah, we could maybe get your information, and he could send that to you afterward.
7: But you would know her, you would know her, and she lived right across the street at the Nickerson Gardens. And I am...
8: Yeah, I really would.
7: Yeah, absolutely.
8: Go ahead.
7: Yeah, we actually did a few years back with Mrs. Cash, the principal. You know...
8: I don't know her. I left Flournoy back in before. But my point is this.
7: Yeah,
8: I also used to work with one fellow who was known, his gang handle was Cartoon. Does that sound familiar? Do you know of him?
7: It depends on from what neighborhood.
8: He was right behind, he lived right behind Flournoy off of 111th Street.
7: Yeah, I'm not sure. Yeah, I think I moved out of Watts in the late 80s.
8: Oh, no, then this would, this, Well, actually, it might have been.
1: Yeah.
8: But my point is this: he would pursue his degree, and finally, he got a job after working as a result of his coming to Christ.
7: Oh, nice.
8: And so much of what happened to children and young people and adults and Watts was a result of coming to Christ. And that was his testimony, because I used to drive into Watts in the evening and pick him up, or the afternoon, pick him up, and then take him over to, what is it, the little college there.
1: So, Mrs. Haynes, you are part of his life. Yeah.
8: And that's what I'm saying. People from L.A. and all need to get involved with the pastor and do things with those youngsters, because they have wonderful potential, and I'm just so happy to hear about these young ladies. Let me tell you what the fourth grade teachers used to tell me. When we get your kids from kindergarten, this was at Flournoy, back in the, 2000?
1: Real quick, I want to go on to
8: 2006. Yeah. But the point is that I want everybody to hear this. Kindergarten was the most important grade, because that's where they learned how to think and to really do their math and to enjoy the fact that they could read and write.
7: Yeah.
8: And so I hope people hear you, because school helps, but then we have to encourage them, too, to seek the Lord, because
1: yes.
8: That's what the cartoon said.
1: Amen.
8: He had a great opportunity, but he said, you know, the one thing, because he used to tell me, I have a higher power. I said, your power is Jesus.
7: Amen. Yeah.
8: You've got to have Jesus.
1: Mrs. Haynes, I appreciate your call. God bless you.
8: Okay.
1: What a great story right there. But that's a big part of the ministry that you've got in Watts. Those stories, like cartoon, like that's what he's known by.
7: Yeah.
1: You know?
7: Yeah. I mean, right now, I just left the Hope House, you know, our church. And so we have a community center that we operate once a week and twice a month on Fridays. And right now we're going to have anywhere from 15 to 20-something kids that we pick up from high school and middle school. We bring them back to the church. They can use a computer. They can print out a resume. They can wash their clothes. They could take a shower. They're going to have dinner. Then if they choose to, they can stay for the Bible study that we've been doing, or we can drive them home to their house. So it's something called safe passage that some people do in the community, but we actually take it a lot further, because we pick them up from school, bring them to a safe place, and then take them home.
1: And you do this at your church, Hope Central Watts?
7: Yes, every Wednesday.
1: Well, I want to hear more about your church. We're going to have to take a break here in a couple of minutes. You know, our caller just talked about how important it is, even in kindergarten, to reach these kids. Can you shed some light on that? Because I think that's right, even younger, that kids are learning. In fact, I heard somebody once at something like that said that there are people who go into preschools and they can already identify people leaning towards gang-related behavior, like 3 or 4 years old. And the whole idea was, we want to prevent that at the beginning.
7: If you go back on our Facebook page and you go back to like 2012, you're going to see how we have a plethora of young black and brown kids. And I'm talking about 4, 5, 6, 7 year olds. My administrator right now at the church was 7 years old when he first came to the church. And now he works full time at the church.
1: Wow.
7: Why do I say that? Is because the younger that we can get them, the better.
1: Yeah.
7: The better.
1: And it literally changes the trajectory of their entire life.
7: Absolutely.
1: Right? I think that's true with anybody, but when we're talking about kids who are in these environments susceptible to gang, and the gang culture is there because people are looking for connection.
7: Well, these two girls, by the age of 16, because they don't have a father, they should have been pregnant. That's the statistic.
1: That's right. They should have been.
7: That's
1: right?
7: The statistic.
1: Yeah.
7: But because they've been in the church for over 10 years, God has saved them, and look at where they are now.
1: That's fantastic. Well, we're going to talk a lot more with Pastor Jose Hernandez. He's here. He's from Hope Central Watts. You can go to hopecentralwatts.com to find his church and connect. And, when we come back, I want to talk more about the church and to also follow up with what our caller just talked about it. The churches need to understand this, that there's more that churches here in Southland and elsewhere can do to connect together.
7: Absolutely.
1: The body of Christ. 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You can also watch our interview right now live on YouTube. I think. Are we on YouTube right now? YouTube, Rumble, or another. At Pastor Scott Show. You'll find it. 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Velma, keep holding on. We'll come to you here in the next segment. 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
10: Ronald Reagan understood that liberty could never be taken for granted. In 1967, he warned Americans, freedom is a fragile thing, and it's never more than one generation away from extinction. President Reagan knew the freedoms secured by one generation were not guaranteed to survive to the next. Today, as socialistic ideas that place greater power in the hands of government gain renewed support, Reagan's warning carries even greater weight. Freedom is more than inheritance. It's a responsibility, one we all share. Every generation must fight for the principles that made self-government possible. Freedom only survives when each generation chooses to defend it. So, do we have the courage to defend and protect what is being challenged, the very principles that made America the greatest experiment in history?
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2: 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My guest is Pastor Jose Hernandez from Hope Central Watts. His church is HopeCentralWatts.com. You can find it online. And we're talking about how God has called you into ministry. We've talked about you grew up in Watts, went to five different schools. You were in the gangs, had legal issues, got saved. God has called you to Watts, and you started your church. Let's begin there. You heard God tell you very clearly to go back home, to go to Watts and start this church.
3: I didn't want to go back home.
2: Yeah, right.
3: I not that I was arguing with God, because it became very apparent that it was like I was either going to do it or I was going to be disobedient, and I wasn't going to do that.
2: Yeah.
3: But, you know, I didn't want to go back to Watts. You know, my idea after graduating from the school of ministry that I was going to go back to the church that my home church was, which was Calvary Chapel Downey. Mm-hmm. And so I wanted security. You know, I wanted an office. I wanted a paycheck. I wanted my kids to go to private school, because that's the benefits that, you know, the pastors get. And God said, I'm going to give you something better. And I'm like, how is Watts better? You know, did anything good ever come from Watts? And I wouldn't trade it for anything.
2: You know, in the old days, they said, has anything good ever come from Nazareth?
3: Amen.
2: Right?
3: Amen.
2: You know, what Jesus is doing in his church cannot be stopped. But
3: yes.
2: It is hard to say yes.
3: Yeah.
2: You know, you're listening to the Pastor Scott Show. My guest is Pastor Jose Hernandez from Hope Central Watts. Let's take a call here. Velma in Long Beach, welcome to the Pastor Scott Show.
4: Yes, good afternoon. Pastor Scott, thank you for taking my call. Pastor Hernandez, is that the pastor's name?
2: I'm yes.
4: Sorry.
2: Yeah.
4: Thank you. Thank you for giving up your time and to work in an area that I loved. Amen. I love it to this day.
3: Amen.
4: I am a product of Watts. We moved into the housing project, William Nicholson Gardens, in 1954.
3: Okay.
4: And that, I absolutely enjoyed my childhood in Watts. From Watts.
3: Amen. That's awesome.
4: Has been physicists, lawyers, doctors, mm-hmm. athletes, you name it.
3: Yes.
4: I lived in a housing project where there was not one black in a family that was smart. It was the whole families was smart.
3: Yeah.
4: So to your statement, can any good thing come out of Watts? Absolutely.
3: Amen.
4: Absolutely. I'm a product of Watts. I don't have no mental and emotional issues. I believe when they began to put drugs in Watts,
3: yeah,
4: drugs, it started with Red Devils. That's what we called them in Watts, Red Devils. But they were second-alls. And then, I don't want to get into all of that, Pastor Scott, but
2: yeah.
4: I just want to say, I love Watts. I think, I'm sorry that they changed it to South Central Los Angeles. They should have remained Watts. I think they should have sent all the material into Watts so that we could learn.
2: Well,
4: and not transferred us out of there. I think
2: what we're here to do is
4: integration wasn't great.
2: There's a whole lot of history, but what we're here to do is to make sure that a lot more people are coming out saying, I'm so thrilled that I'm from Watts. Thank you for calling, Velma, 888-528-2557. You know, when you hear a caller like that, and who's been there, I feel like there's the idea, you know, I think part

0: what she's defending is there's so much negativity around Watts, and you miss the fact that, you know, a lot of great people are coming out of there, and there's a lot of difficulty that has happened there. But we shouldn't forget about Watts. And I think that that's something that has happened. You could have planted a church all over the place.
1: Absolutely. And I think we were talking a little bit about that, of how, you know, God, you know, called us to make disciples in Jerusalem, Judea, Samaria, and the rest of the world. And I really believe that our ministry is Samaria. And the reason why is because we know the Bible. You know, the Jews of the day would go out of their way, would travel longer, further to get away from a place like Samaria. And we see the same thing happening, where thousands, if not millions, like I mentioned, travel the 105 freeway that cuts right across Watts to get on a plane at LAX and go to other countries to do ministry. And there's such a huge opportunity in hoods like Watts, Compton, South Central. And like I said, I mean, we planted a church 4 years ago, Hope in the City, in Commerce City, Colorado, because those needs are real. And for me, the fact is that there is real evil. There is real evil in the world, you know. And so I know that people are super smart. I was just, you know, like talking about my two girls, you know, and they're just two of dozens of kids that we've helped raise in the last 15 years that are all smart. And in about 10 years, I'm going to have doctors. I'm going to have attorneys. I'm going to have, you know, engineers, architects in our church that grew up in our church that come from Watts. But there is real evil, you know. And so for me, you know, I love quotes. And, you know, Sir Edmund Brooke said, you know, the only thing that evil needs to prosper is for good men to do nothing.
0: That's right.
1: And for me, we have to engage. You know, we have to engage with the gang members. We have to engage, you know, the least of these. Because there's no shortage of money in the hood. There's no shortage of money. The problem is that the money is maybe not spent where it's really needed, in the mentorship, in the walking alongside. And then there's programs where some kids just don't qualify. You know, if a kid's sleeping on the floor, he doesn't have any clean clothes, you know, parents are either abusive or neglectful, and then you bring them to school in the morning and you expect them to perform? Are you serious?
0: Right.
1: And then they don't qualify for certain programs, so now they're not taken care of. Well, guess what? Give them to me. We'll take care of them.
0: Pastor Jose Hernandez is my guest, Hope Central Watts. When we talk about this, you mentioned the 105 freeway. If you're not familiar with that, people take that freeway if they're going to the airport, LAX, if they are going to see a Rams game. A lot of reasons. I've taken that freeway just many times just to go around traffic that might be on the 405 or the 5. You know, there's millions of people. And you said something so interesting. Thousands, probably millions of people over time take that freeway to get on a plane to go do mission work somewhere else.
1: Yeah.
0: How close is the 105 to your church in Nickerson Gardens there in Watts?
1: Traffic, 15 minutes. Without traffic, 10.
0: It's right there, you know. And why do you think the church, greater church, doesn't do more inner city ministry?
1: I would love for a huge missions organization to give me a call and maybe, and I don't know, just so, you know, as a brother, you know, as a brother that doesn't understand how someone can spend, you know, $100,000 to take a purse or a team to Nicaragua or Mexico or someplace. And maybe they could have sent that money and had somebody local build that house, build that well, build whatever, right?
0: Yeah.
1: God bless those people. You know, God calls us to go to all the world.
0: That's right.
1: But when our front yard is on fire, it's almost like, wouldn't it make sense to like, hey, let's take care of let's cut our grass first before we cut our neighbor's grass. You know, kind of thing.
0: Yeah.
1: And maybe I'm wrong, and God forgive me, but for me, it's frustrating how the world is so well-funded. The world is so well-funded in communities like Watts, where the world programs, the social programs, all these different programs are so well-funded, and the church is falling apart, and they're barely making it. You know, and I feel like as the church, if we can come collectively and, hey, you know what? You want to reach the hood? I'll do the hard work. I'll do the hard work.
0: Yeah.
1: You know, because I know people in these communities who would love to do the hard work if they only had the right partners to help them in the mission. Because the reality is that if you want to build housing, we can do that here. If you want to, you know, feed kids, we could do that here. If you want to teach kids how to read, we could do that here. If you want to, like, help them, you know, get shoes, we could do that here. If you want to bring a doctor to check kids' eyes, we could do – I mean, we can do those things here.
0: It's an incredible thing, really, that that just sort of, I think, gets overlooked. I think, like you said, you know, Judea, Samaria, it's the Samaria people go around. And people are called to that, and I get that. But there is so much ministry. Do you think people are just scared? We see Watts on the news, and there's a shooting here. It's a violent community. And although I've been to places around the world that are also violent, right? And that was no problem. Do you think people are just afraid? Do we not understand? What's the reason?
1: I'm sure that they are. You know what I mean? I'm sure that they are. You know, I have some gang tattoos, but the last tattoo is from, you know, the gang that I belong to now, which is, you know, Christ. And it's to live is Christ and to die is gain. And for me, like, if I die today, for me, it's gain.
0: That's right. That's right.
1: Like I want to go and see, you know, I want to go see the Lord, but to live is Christ. And so that means that as long as I'm here, I'm going to do whatever and whenever to make him known. And so there is a fear factor.
0: Yeah.
1: There is a fear factor, but there's a way around that. You know, like I'll give you a perfect example.
0: We have to go to a break. Can you hold that? And then we'll come back to the break for a minute. But I think we have to get past that fear.
1: Absolutely.
0: And it's irrational, mostly. But even if it's not irrational, we're called to do it. We can do a whole lot more. Pastor Jose Hernandez is my guest. You can connect with him at HopeCentralWatts.com, HopeCentralWatts.com. We'll be back with him for one more segment here on the Pastor Scott Show, 888-528-2557. Maybe during the break, think about that. Maybe you and your church could connect with him and partner with Hope Central Watts or another church in this way. We'll be back to talk about it in just a moment. Pastor Scott Show, stay tuned.

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16: Have you heard it said that someone is full of hot air? That's a pretty good picture of a word Paul uses in 1 Corinthians. He says love is not arrogant. One translation says love isn't puffed up. When we love, we don't have an inflated view of ourselves. I think of a bellows used to fan a fire in the fireplace. You push those bellows and the air comes out and makes the fire bigger. That's what arrogance is like. We start thinking about our own accomplishments or the honors we deserve, and it fans the flames of sin. No one wants to be around someone who's full of hot air. The solution is to be filled with God's love. Then what comes out will be genuine interest and concern for other people. Would you ask God for that kind of genuine love? With Seeking Him, I'm Nancy DeMoss Wagglemuth.
17: 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"Aren't you going to answer that phone?" the president asked the employee. "It's not my department," the man said. "I work in maintenance." "Not anymore you don't," the president snapped. 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
19: Greg Laurie here. 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
3: This division covers 10.2 square miles, including the 2.1 square mile area of Watts. This area is home to more than 65 different gangs. And when we overlay the violent crime data for the last 5 years with homicide in red, rape in orange, robbery in purple, and aggravated assault in blue, we can see that every square inch is covered by some.
2: That is a clip from a documentary. Is that from the film?
4: Yes.
2: Nothing to See Here, Watts. My guest is Pastor Jose Hernandez from Hope Central, Watts. And, you know, you hear that clip, and I guess there's two responses to it. Wow, what a neighborhood. I don't want to go there. Or what a neighborhood. We need to bring Jesus there.
4: Yes.
2: And that is what you're doing. How can people connect with your church? How can other churches connect? How can individuals connect? How can we partner as a mission? You know, I don't think that everybody knows what to do and to come and minister in any particular environment, right? You need to be aware, but people can learn.
4: Yeah, absolutely. And so the one of the things that the movie has done is that it has really given a voice to the things that have happened in the past, but how people can come together and make a difference. Because you do have the Bloods and Crips and like Sureños like myself who were part of all that gang life and can come together to make a change. And I guess for me, I've always believed that in the body of Christ, we have everything. You know, we have attorneys, we have doctors, we have engineers, we have musicians. So why not take all this gifting that God has given us and bring it to places where, you know, when I was a kid going to Compton Elementary, they would check me out a trumpet. They would check me out a violin. And I would walk down the street with my little violin and they would teach me how to do violin classes. They don't have that anymore.
2: Yeah.
4: But what if we started at the church music classes? You know, what if, and I'm looking for an immigration attorney for me because of my background and because of my history. It's still haunting me to this day. Now, I'm not in trouble or anything like that, but because of the way immigration things are, I want to become a citizen. But again, I know that the body of Christ has those resources that we can show. We could show the hands and the feet of Christ in practical ways in communities like Watts, in communities like Commerce City, in communities like Fresno. But yes, we have to, like, you know, Bonhoeffer said, right, you know, that when God bids you to come, he bids you come and die.
2: Mm, yeah.
4: You know, and so we're going to die one day. I mean, I'm not saying that you're going to come to Watts or that you're going to come to South Central and you're going to die, because that's far and few between, right?
2: Like, right.
4: I've been there 15 years. My son was born in the ministry when we were there, you know, after 6 years of being married, my son Isaiah. My daughter's there right now. You know, she works for the church. And so, like, if I had this, like, legit fear that somehow today's going to, and to be quite honest, I mean, I want to go and be with the Lord, but he has me on mission
2: right now. That's right.
4: Yeah. I'm on mission.
2: Yeah.
4: But these are the places where, you know how we've heard it say that in the darkest, the light shines the brightest. And so I want to partner with those people that say, hey, you know what? We want to do ministry in our communities. You know, right now I have an opportunity to start a Bible study, okay, in the Nickerson Gardens, in their recreation center. I need to build capacity. I'm only one guy.
2: Yeah.
4: But if there's people in our Southern California community that say, hey, we have people who are called to go into difficult areas, I will open the door for them. I don't need to do it.
2: The Lord is putting this on the hearts of a lot of people right now. So I'm speaking with Pastor Jose Hernandez from Hope Central Watts. You can connect with you at hopecentralwatts.com, right?
4: Yes.
2: And you've got, so I want to make sure we get this in before we run out of time. You've got some events coming up, some things that are happening at your church that you want to let people know about.
4: Yes. So next week is going to be on September 11th. We're celebrating our 15-year anniversary as a church, which we started on a basketball court in a park. And so we're going to be doing a huge outreach in a park on 98th and Wadsworth from 5 p.m. We're going to have the In-N-Out truck there, and we're going to be giving away about 300 to 400 backpacks stocked with school supplies. We have Engage coming from Orange County, a huge, beautiful band that's going to be playing music. We're going to have a DJ. We're going to have some raffles. We're going to have some community resources, and we're just going to just – you know, invade that community with the love of Christ and the practical things that we're going to be giving out that day.
2: So that's coming up next Friday, the 11th?
4: Yes.
2: All right. And can people find information online for that?
4: Yes, they can go to the website. They can, you know, also look on our social media, which is Hope Central Watts. And then, yeah, it's all there.
2: Yeah, everybody go on your social media, Hope Central Watts, and you can connect with the church online there. The website is hopecentralwatts.com. You're listening to the Pastor Scott Show. My guest is Pastor Jose Hernandez from Hope Central Watts. You also have a vision for inner city churches much greater than even just Los Angeles. Yeah. Tell me a little bit about that.
4: So, 4 years ago, with a friend that I met about 10 years ago, we planted a church in Commerce City, Colorado. Now, we have done outreach. We've done block parties. We shut down streets, huge stages, you know, gospel presentations, et cetera, for the history of our church. But a few years ago, they started doing something called the In-N-Out Reach. And so they used the In-N-Out truck as a way to bring people to their church. And then, you know, they present the gospel, their church is flourishing. And so In-N-Out has been kind of like the like, hey, you know, like the draw for them to come to this church on this corner in Commerce City, Colorado. And so my thought is that what if we can use that In-N-Out truck in Fresno? What if we can do it in Santa Ana? We're doing it in Watts this coming Friday. We did it last year as well. And we had, you know, in this little community, we had over 500 people show up, you know, and everybody heard the gospel. And at least, you know, 20, 30 people, you know, professed faith in Christ. Our church grew. People are walking to the church. You know, we have a small church. We only sit 50. But people are coming. And so what if we can do that, you know, in other communities? You know, we're doing it in Denver. We're doing it in L.A. You know, I want to do it in Fresno next. I want to do it in Arizona. I want to do it in Texas. And I have people in communities like Watts that are willing to do that. But we need capacity. You know, we need people to team up with us that understand the value of reaching the least of these.
2: Yeah.
4: Because these communities, that's what they are. And so for me, it's like I was one of them. So I understand. I am them. So let's do it.
2: Let's do it. And you know what? If you're just kind of hesitant, we were talking about this before, but I wound up working with gang ministry in San Diego. I helped a couple of former gang members, pastors, become chaplains in the hospital down there. It's a great ministry. Mostly what I did was just show up, honestly, just be present and learn. It's some of the best ministry I've ever been a part of. Blessed my life. Tremendously, in ways I couldn't imagine, watching people come to Christ. The best testimonies I've ever heard were former gang members who came to Christ.
4: Absolutely.
2: The best one was a guy who, it's a longer story, but he went to prison for something. But he had been spending the last couple of years trying to find a guy who shot him. It was like Jimmy from 33rd Street or something. Couldn't find that guy. He goes to prison, and it turns out that his cellmate, his cellie as he called it, was Jimmy from 33rd Street. And he's in prison. He says, well, I got to kill this guy.
4: Yeah.
2: But then in his own brain, he went to the place and he went, you know what? I've shot people and they don't know that I've shot them. So I guess I'll just forgive him. And then he told him about it and they hugged and they forgave each other. And the interesting thing is he understood forgiveness. And then he heard about God and then he accepted Jesus, and he understood the forgiveness of Jesus for him.
4: Yeah.
2: That's one of the greatest stories I've ever heard. The ministry that you have there and the ministry that people can have if they partner with you is enormous. And I would encourage people, if God's tugging on your heart right now, to reach out, hopecentralwatts.com, hopecentralwatts.com. Maybe go to this event next Friday, connect with you in other ways. Any Absolutely. Final thoughts here, Pastor?
4: No, I mean, I'm just blessed, you know, and I'm grateful to be where I am. And for those who are maybe thinking like, well, that's not for me. Hey, grow where you're planted, you know? Grow where you are, you know, do that call that God has given you. And, you know, that's the best place to be.
2: That's right. And tell us this real quick. We got 1 minute. The movie, again, is called?
4: Nothing to See Here Watts.
2: Nothing to See Here Watts. And how can people find that?
4: Nothing to See Here Watts.com.
2: Nothing to See Here Watts.com. And what are people going to learn in that movie? This is the one where all the gang members and you and some other people are given iPhones and, hey, make a documentary.
4: Yes, what they're going to learn is the good, the bad, and the ugly of this community, but how if we can just focus on others and forgiveness, things can change.
2: Yeah,
4: and there is hope.
2: That's really cool. That's really great. Let me pray for you real quick.
4: Absolutely,
2: God, I thank you for Pastor Jose. 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And we pray, Lord, for this event next Friday. 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In Jesus' name, amen. Pastor Jose, thanks for being with me.
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11: Have you heard it said that someone is full of hot air? That's a pretty good picture of a word Paul uses in 1 Corinthians. He says love is not arrogant. One translation says love isn't puffed up. When we love, we don't have an inflated view of ourselves. I think of a bellows used to fan a fire in the fireplace. You push those bellows and the air comes out and makes the fire bigger. That's what arrogance is like. We start thinking about our own accomplishments or the honors we deserve, and it fans the flames of sin. No one wants to be around someone who's full of hot air. The solution is to be filled with God's love. Then what comes out will be genuine interest and concern for other people. 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With Seeking Him, I'm Nancy DeMoss Wagmuth.
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1: 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We talk about issues of the day from a Christian perspective. Number 13.
2: Thank you. It's been a great day. Love to all.
3: Thank you. Darth Vader.
4: The Emperor is a fan of Flock, and we must continue utilizing Flock technologies so that we can follow and surveil the rebel scum as they move from playground to playground, from playground to pool, from pool to gymnasium, because we all know that the Flock cameras are not only following the license plate readers, they are following children. They are following children in parks and gymnasiums, and we need this. I need this so I can stalk my ex-girlfriend.
5: Okay.
1: That was Darth Vader speaking to the San Diego City Council last week, talking about Flock cameras. Are you aware of this controversy that's going on with Flock cameras and what this is? It's actually something that's heating up. There's a couple of interesting issues that are happening within our cities that are kind of nonpartisan, that you got people on both sides of the argument, both sides of the aisle, who are having different opinions about Flock cameras and data centers and all of this. Well, the Flock camera issue is this. If you're not aware of what these things are, Flock cameras are cameras that are set up around town that help police catch criminals. They're automated cameras. They run on AI.
6: AI is kind of a fancy thing. It's, first of all, it's two letters. It means artificial intelligence.
1: They use artificial intelligence to track vehicles of criminals. So the idea is, instead of even a helicopter, you know how we have these chases all the time here, especially in Los Angeles. You've got these car chases, and they're all the station TV news have graphics and special music and everything for all the car chases because that happens so often. Well, sometimes, you know, the helicopter's flying around, it's expensive. Imagine if you could just do that with cameras on the streets, and that's what it's for. So the Flock cameras will help catch criminals. It can trace license plates and record when and where those vehicles were last seen. And if your car is stolen, then they can actually track it with the Flock cameras and get your car back. If somebody abducts a child, in fact, I think this happened recently where a child was abducted and they sent out one of those Amber Alerts, but somebody's camera caught this. And if police are looking for a murder suspect, this technology can be extremely useful. And so lots of cities have, including LA, San Diego, many places where you are, have set up these cameras to look over everything. But here's the other side of it. The camera doesn't just photograph the criminal. It photographs you and me and everybody who drives by, and it keeps track of everybody's license plate. So we've created then a searchable record of the movements of millions and millions of people who aren't suspected of doing anything wrong. And that's what has got people up in arms. Is it isn't really a debate about people who want crime and who want safety. Everybody wants safety. But the question is, what powers we're willing to give the authorities, governments, to track us in our regular daily basis. What do you think about this? 888-528-2557. 888-528-2557. This is a news story on News Nation talking about this issue, and it's come to Congress.
7: Well, meantime, Missouri Senator Josh Hawley says he is launching an investigation into the surveillance company Flock, focusing on Flock's, quote, collection, retention, and dissemination of Americans' personal data from its AI-powered camera network. The presence of these cameras all across the country has thrust the company into a national debate over privacy and security, because many times this surveillance is happening without the public's knowledge. Add to that multiple cases of criminal misuse by police officers, and upset residents are packing city halls to voice their concerns.
8: I'm here to talk about Flock.
9: Flock. My preference is to not have this mass surveillance all the time.
10: Human-based public safety is all we need. Not every new tech needs to be popular.
1: So what's happened is there have been some abuses of this, including people who are like, as Darth Vader said, literally tracking and keeping track of, like, ex-girlfriends and their new boyfriends using this technology.
11: What's wrong with that?
1: Well, it's really bad, you know, that goes beyond just the Facebook stalking and things like that people do. This is literally stalking, because you have that information. And people are saying that's not what this is for. You shouldn't just have access to that data. It should be used for catching criminals in the midst of their committing crimes or tracking people down after that crime is committed. That's what they are for. But many people are saying, you know what, this is not good. What do you think about this? The issue of your safety and security and less crime versus your freedoms, your privacy. 888-528-2557. 888-528-2557. So if you think about what these cameras do, it's like a Google search for cars. The cameras capture the license plate, the vehicle characteristics. It'll track dents and scrapes and other things so that if you take the license plate off, for example, you can still track the car once it's kind of been identified, right, in this way. It'll mark time and locations, and it makes all of those observations searchable. They don't use facial recognition, as far as we know.
5: Okay.
1: That is a whole nother technology that is all around us with that. And it's happening all over. So in Los Angeles, if you're kind of wondering where this is, the LAPD temporarily stopped using them in July. But what's happening in the city is they are renegotiating the contract with the Flock people. In San Diego, it's been a pretty big deal. That's why Darth Vader showed up to the city council meeting down there and announced that the emperor, the empire is in favor of Flock. If you didn't catch the joke there, the empire is in favor of the Flock cameras. That's what Darth Vader had to say.
4: The emperor is a fan of Flock.
1: See, that's what he actually said there. What do you think about this? Is it, how much of your privacy is it worth to allow criminals to be caught more easily? 888-528-2557. Liz and Covina, welcome to the Pastor Scott Show.
11: Hi. I just wanted to, it reminded me of a show of that was called Persons of Interest.
1: Uh-huh.
11: So there were cameras all over the city, everywhere, from the street lights to everything. And the whole tech reason for it is to catch the bad guys.
1: Right.
11: But the problem was they were trying to get rid of the good guys that were causing, I don't know, causing or against it because the computers just turned on them or whatever.
1: So this is like a fictional TV show.
11: Right, right.
1: Okay.
11: Back in the 90s. And so then they were hiding and trying to disguise their identity because they were just going to be eliminated. So it's funny how here it is, real life.
1: You know, there are so many shows and movies from back in the day before this technology was readily available that predicted all of this stuff, right? And it seems like it's obvious to me. Number one, it's obvious, and I think obvious to them that this technology is coming, but also obvious that it's going to get abused. We knew that a long time ago.
11: Right. That was the whole thing. It was the purpose of it was, but there was a glitch in it and that was started tracking the good guys. And then there was a group that was eliminating the good guys. And so,
1: yeah, see, that's,
11: it was a fun show.
1: That's what, yeah. Liz, thanks for calling the Pastor Scott Show. That's one of the ideas here is that, and with Flock cameras, with AI, with all the stuff that comes with technology. I mean, we have cameras on our doorbells, right? We've got cameras everywhere. There's hardly a place you can go, at least in an urban area, that you're not being filmed, right? That's kind of already been a thing. But it certainly can be abused.
12: What's wrong with that?
1: Remember the Terminator movie? So you know what happened? It eventually launches a nuclear war against everybody.
12: What's wrong with that?
1: It was bad. It was a bad thing that happened in those movies.
13: California's in trouble.
1: It wasn't just California. It was everywhere. 888-528-2557. Victoria and Ramona, welcome to the Pastor Scott Show.
14: Thank you for your show. And my opinion is that, yes, it would be wonderful to catch a criminal, but it is not worth the price, the misuse of the technology. Just because we have the technology doesn't mean that we should use it. And I don't trust the people that are in charge to not misuse it. And who says what their philosophy on life is? Who says that they believe in freedom and private property in the Constitution?
1: Yeah, in the Constitution. And that has been one of the biggest points, is that maybe the technology would be useful and be helpful, but if we don't trust the people using it, or we don't trust the institution using it, then it's going to get abused maybe more than it's going to be helpful. That's what a lot of people would say.
14: Not worth the bargain.
1: Not worth it. 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Pastor Scott Show. We're talking about a controversy with what's called flock cameras. Flock cameras are cameras that are being set up by police departments around the country. They've been in just about every city. They're in your city, L.A., San Diego. Many cities around the Southland have had these. And it's really been going on for a long time, and nobody has said much about it. It's something that has suddenly become kind of a big deal. And it's not left and right necessarily. There's people on both sides of the political spectrum who are objecting to these cameras, or people who are in favor of these cameras. What do you think? 888-528-2557. Here's more of a report on these cameras. 10-2.
13: So Senator Hawley sent a letter to the CEO saying here in part, quote, in a few short years, Flock has assembled an unprecedented national surveillance network. Your company boasts more than 120,000 cameras across 49 states, more than 20 billion vehicle scans every month. Senator Hawley goes on, the overwhelming majority of Americans captured in those recordings did nothing wrong. And he describes some of the abuses here, including personnel. For example, a case in Milwaukee where you had a police officer that actually was caught basically keeping tabs on a girlfriend and her ex-boyfriend using this technology. Clearly not what it was meant for.
1: Can you, how long do you think that technology was around before somebody decided to stalk their ex? You know what? I bet that happened about 10 minutes. I'll bet before it ever even captured a criminal, somebody used it for that.
15: Humiliations galore.
1: Let's continue here. Oops, I lost it. Where we go?
15: Galore.
1: I lost it because I clicked on that thing. Sorry about that. 888-528-2557. You can hear how these cameras are being abused in this way, but they're meant to fight crime, and they're very helpful in fighting crime, but they can be abused.
13: So Senator, using this technology, clearly not what it was meant for, but there being the possibility of abuses there. He also talks about errors that the technology made that led to people who were totally innocent being investigated, arrested, and in one extreme case, a woman in Florida that actually did 13 days of jail time because she was wrongfully identified as having committed a crime because of what Flock cameras caught in identifying her.
1: Wow, so she went to jail for 13 days because these cameras caught her and they thought she was the criminal for whatever reason. And the AI people tracked her down, and she went to jail.
16: Well, this is a disaster.
1: That's pretty wild there. Would you like to go 13 days in prison because these cameras found you? I mean, that's a big deal right there. That means whoever the real criminal is went away. But I don't know how that happens, right? Is that it must be tracking your license plate, or, and I don't know what they're referring to there, but maybe what if somebody stole your car and then they go out and commit crimes, and then through the case of through insurance, or maybe you track down your car, you got your car back, so your car was gone for a day or two while they did these crimes, and now you got your car back, and in the meantime the Flock camera people are gonna charge you with every crime that they did because of that. That's wild, right?
17: Damn.
1: Yeah. 888-528-2557. What do you think about these cameras that are tracking down everybody out there? Sam in Norwalk, welcome to the Pastor Scott Show.
18: Hello.
1: Hey, Sam, go ahead.
18: Yes, sir. Pastor Scott, well, this is the thing I'm looking at, okay? Because I used to work in a phone company, and I don't want to name the phone company that I'm working for. For security purposes.
1: Uh-huh.
18: But this reminds me of what happened during way back, I think in the 1994, when they said they're going to improve the communication superhighway.
1: Yeah.
18: Okay. At that time, what they're saying is, okay, the purpose of the cell phone is for everybody to get in touch in case there's an emergency.
1: Right.
18: Fast forward, look at what happened. Somebody abused the cell phone to where we can get all the information, you know, things like that. Now, it reminds me also about what CCTV that people don't understand. We have all the CCTV.
1: You're calling the closed circuit television, right? So they're like security cameras and everything. So that's what that is, right?
18: Correct. Yes, sir. So they can catch the bad guy. That's fine. However, at the same time, the communist Chinese, get some information also to the American people. So that's the whole thing that I'm concerned about.
1: Well, and the issue too with these is facial recognition, right? And you know, already with your cell phone, you're being tracked, right? You everywhere you go. Yeah. Advertisers know where you are. That's why you get ads on your cell phone or your social media for places that you just happen to be nearby. It's because they know you're nearby. That's how it works. That's how digital advertising works. But also foreign governments know everything there is to know about you.
18: Correct. And that's the scary part. The American people don't understand that it's out there already.
1: Yeah.
18: So
1: what do we think? What do you think we do? Because I think the cat is out of the bag, right? The train has left the station on a lot of this stuff. The the other issue that's a big deal right now is these data centers that are being built around to handle the workload of artificial intelligence. And on the one hand, you have to do it. Otherwise, the Chinese are going to build it and we're going to have to buy our internet from the Chinese Communist Party. So we better do it. But on the other hand, there's a lot of people who don't like it, who don't like the race to AI, who don't like these things being built in their neighborhoods or in their communities. How do we deal with it?
18: Well, the way I see it is this. it's a catch-22.
1: Yeah.
18: We want it, but at the same time, it's costing us. So it's just a matter of where we're going to put or where we're going to draw the line to the point where, hey, it's okay, but at the same time, you know?
1: Yeah. It's a
18: limit.
1: Putting limits on it is something that's going to have to happen. Like, I don't think these things are not going to happen. I think they're going to happen. There's a lot of good that they can do, but there's so much bad that can come. So how do we do those limits? Sam, I appreciate your phone call. 888-528-2557. This is the Pastor Scott Show. 888-528-2557. Talking about the controversy about Flock cameras. These are cameras that have been set up all over cities around the country, probably the world, that basically are recording everything, but they're used for police surveillance and they can track your license plate. This is a technology that happens everywhere. Have you pulled into a parking garage now? There's a lot of parking garages. One of them's at LAX, and I've been into them at random places where I pull in, and I might pull a ticket, right, from the little box, and the gate goes up. But then when I'm leaving, I notice I don't have to pull the ticket. It knows that it's me leaving, and it knows whether or not I've already paid for the parking or whether I've had it validated before I put the ticket in the machine. And it knows that because it has scanned my car's license plate. And I see the gate go up, and then I see it say, my license plate number, have a nice day. Has a little nice happy face there.
12: What's wrong with that?
1: Nothing. I think it's really convenient. I think it's great. Then I don't have to fuss with the machine. It's faster to get out. I don't have to wait behind that person who just, I always get behind the person in the parking garage who can't operate that machine for some reason.
16: Well, you got an attitude with you, I'll tell you that.
1: I do, but I'll tell you what. It's only when I'm in a hurry, too. It's like, have you never done this before? How come you can't operate that thing? They should take your license plate number and ban you from parking here now because you can't do that. Not really. I don't really feel that way. I feel that way for a moment, but then I have to repent from that. There is a great philosophical question here. And it's a conversation that goes all the way back to the beginning of our freedom and our liberty as a country. And it's this, how much liberty would you trade for safety? Right? That's the classic American question. We accept some government intrusion because civilization requires it. If we don't have it, then we cannot operate. That's why, you know, ideas like defund the police and things like that are nuts. You have to do it. You have to have a place to put the bad guys. You have to have a way to arrest them. You've got to do that. Airports screening your luggage and going through the TSA. You know what? You've got to do it. We have proven that you've got to do it because there are terrorists who are going to blow up your airplane. There are security cameras everywhere. And I mean, today there is a benefit to the fact that everybody's got a doorbell camera. And that's one of the ways that they caught Charlie Kirk's murderer, right? Is that he was on camera everywhere. They could watch him get to the place. They can watch him go home. They knew how many times he was on campus, how many times he wasn't. All of it's on camera. All of it is this kind of technology. Same is true with many of these other cases that we're seeing now. And in so many times, it makes it really clear, you know, who did what. But sometimes it gets misused. And all of us are on these cameras. What happens when somebody takes power who you don't trust or who wants to use it from a position of authority? against you because of what you believe or because of how you vote or what you look like or whatever it is. What are your thoughts about this? How much safety would you trade for liberty? 888-528-2557. 888-528-2557. 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
19: 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"Not anymore you don't," the president snapped. Excellence means doing more than what is expected, giving the proverbial 110% before we're asked. 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
22: Have you heard it said that someone is full of hot air? That's a pretty good picture of a word Paul uses in 1 Corinthians. He says love is not arrogant. One translation says love isn't puffed up. When we love, we don't have an inflated view of ourselves. I think of a bellows used to fan a fire in the fireplace. You push those bellows and the air comes out and makes the fire bigger. That's what arrogance is like. We start thinking about our own accomplishments or the honors we deserve, and it fans the flames of sin. No one wants to be around someone who's full of hot air. The solution is to be filled with God's love. Then what comes out will be genuine interest and concern for other people. Would you ask God for that kind of genuine love? With Seeking Him, I'm Nancy DeMoss Wagelmuth.
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3: 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Go right ahead. I have no problem. But the next time grandma's missing, or your car got stolen, or you're missing money, and I can't help you, sorry. I'm just trying to be the guy. I've given 20 years to this city. My blood, sweat, and tears, missing family events, holidays. I've worked nights, weekends, and everything. And this is what I get for helping? I am not a rule breaker. I'm a law enforcement officer. I take that oath very freaking seriously. And to get slammed like I did tonight, good luck. That's all I'm going to say is good luck. I ought to do background checks on half the people that make comments.
2: That's a funny part at the end of that. That was a police chief in a small town that had set up these flock cameras. We're talking about flock cameras and government surveillance of people, and it's quite a controversy in L.A., San Diego, all around. These cameras can track license plate numbers, and they help track down criminals, and they help track them through the streets, like the helicopter in the sky tracking you after you rob someplace. Well, this can just do it by license plates. Well, there has been overreach by people at looking into your life because they track everybody's license plate. They know where you've been for around 30 days. Every place you've ever driven, they can track you because of that. So the question is, what should the government be able to do? So what's happened here is this town that has had these up for a while, and this poor police chief suddenly comes to the city council where they're talking about this, and one person after another attacks him personally because of these cameras. And he hasn't done anything wrong that anybody knows about. He's just like, look, I'm just trying to help solve crimes here. And if you don't want to have the cameras, then great. We can solve crimes without them, but don't blame me for it. But they really went after him. And he's kind of funny here at the end.
3: Ought to do background checks on half the people that make comments.
2: Do background checks on half the people who do comments, right?
4: Well, you got an attitude with you, I'll tell you that.
2: I'll tell you what, though. Go to city council meeting, I've been to a few where they really probably should be doing background checks on people leaving comments. What do you think about this issue of how much liberty would you trade for your safety? 888-528-2557. 888-528-2557. And what's the core issue here? Because there really is two sides of it. You want police to be able to solve crimes, right? A computer network with cameras around town can tell the police exactly where a person is and where they've been driving who might have done a crime. So, for example, your daughter is kidnapped. Police know what the suspect's license plate is. Wouldn't you want them to use every flock camera available to find that vehicle immediately? They'd be able to find that vehicle very, very quick. I think most people say absolutely to that. You know, somebody commits a murder or they rob your store or something. And because you can track license plates in the street, or it's not just the license plate, because these things memorize the details of your car, the paint color, the dents, all kinds of other markings on your car. So if you got rid of your license plate or covered it up, that won't work. There's a lot of things. They can find you, right? And wouldn't you want that? If you're the victim of a crime, I think you want that. I think most people would say that. But the other side is, suppose nobody's committed a crime. Should the government be able to type your license plate into a computer and see where you've been, see what you're up to, see where you go to church, see what political events you attend, see where you go to the doctor, see what pharmacy you use? There's a million uses for that, and there have been some abuses, mostly guys tracking their girlfriends or their ex-girlfriends on there because guys are just kind of terrible, you know, when it comes to that.
5: How dare you?
2: And they just are. Right. What say you? 888-528-2557. 888-528-2557. It's a big enough issue where this has been an issue.

0: to all across the country, including L.A. and San Diego. But what's at the core of it? If you want to dig a little deeper, between the two things that I just said, why the mistrust? I mean, wouldn't it be better, on the one hand, to say, hey, we can catch criminals so much better because of these license plate trackers? You know, what is at the core of this and the mistrust of authorities who might use that? Mike in Oxnard, welcome to the Pastor Scott Show.
1: Hey, Pastor Scott. Thanks for having me.
0: Yeah, hi, Mike.
1: Yeah, no, real interesting topic, and I just was listening to it on my way home from work, and, you know, I mean, good points on both sides, you know, apart from the guy maybe following his girlfriend or tracking where she's going, and I don't know how the public gets that kind of stuff, or if that would be a police officer that could access that.
0: It would be anyone with access to the flock cameras. So in that case, it was a police officer, but it could be anybody who works for the camera company, somebody who works for the city. However the contract is put out, there would be a few people with that kind of access.
1: Okay. Well, then that's interesting. But then, you know, the police officer made such a great point, too. You know, like if your grandma gets snatched, you know, and you're looking to us to try to track her down, and this could have saved her, or we could have gotten leads on how to find her, but now we can't.
0: Yep.
1: Okay, I'm done trying. So I can see where, or if there's terrorist activity, something gets blown up, but we want to see who came in the building, who didn't, and where they went, and we can't find it, and we don't have a reason for it, but we have the technology. I think it's like, you know, it's an unnecessary thing, that evil, I guess, without a better word, that we're running into as time moves forward in this world. The technology is there. You can't not use it. But I think what fears most people's fear is probably based in is who's in charge of it and who's in power over that.
0: Yeah.
1: You know, if it's a good person, right? Mm-hmm. Someone that you totally trust, George Washington, man, you're happy that that's there. If it's not, then you're in fear because, whoa.
0: That's right. I think you hit the nail on the head, Mike. I think that the issue isn't the cameras or the technology themselves. It's who's operating it and who is making sure that they're behaving.
1: Mm-hmm.
0: Right? That's a big deal. And I think that there's a lot of reason for that. Mike, thanks for calling the Pastor Scott Show. 888-528-2557. John in Lakewood, welcome to the Pastor Scott Show.
2: Hey, thank you, Pastor.
0: Hi. Go ahead, John.
2: So, I mean, I think that as citizens, law-abiding citizens, we should be able to opt out unless, you know, said citizen is in the commission of a crime to where, you know, if they have all that other technology where they can track the dents and the dings and the temp of the car, or if they know that, you know, they see you, you've committed a crime, you're kidnapping a child, they get your license plate on there. Well, then, of course, you know, all bets are off. It's like you committed a crime. They can track you, but to just randomly be logging and tracking every single citizen, that's like, to me, that's like communist China. You know, what's next? Like political grades to where we're not going to be able to go to grocery stores because they don't like the rallies we went to, or they don't like the church we go to. You know, it just seems like the beginning of something that communist countries have implemented, and just think that's a slippery slope, you know, as far as our personal liberties are involved.
0: There are, every one of those things are things that people have talked about where the kind of technology that we're talking about, even facial recognition, right?
2: Absolutely.
0: You know, the New York Knicks got in trouble because they're using facial recognition in their audience. And they were getting sued for something. I forget all the details of the story, but the lawyers in New York who were suing the Knicks, I mean, big companies, like, they're getting sued all the time for different things, right? Well, they used the cameras to identify whether or not any of these lawyers showed up to a Knicks game. They did, and they went and found them in their seats and kicked them out. And they used facial recognition for that. That's how they knew.
2: Well, yeah, and to me, that just leads to, like, ultimately what leads to data collection and then all of our personal data being sold for advertising for, you know, it just becomes a complete, like, you're no longer an invisible law-abiding citizen. You're just a data commodity being bought and sold and traded, you know.
0: Are we already there? I mean, I think that's the big question is that ship already sailed, and what do we do about it?
2: Yes, sir.
0: I think maybe it has. John, thanks for calling the Pastor Scott Show, 888-528-2557. Josh, have you ever done the some stadiums now, like where the Clippers play, Intuit Arena, they have facial recognition tickets. So what you do is you buy your ticket on your phone, and then you scan your face into your phone, and then you just walk into the arena. You don't have to go through a ticket taker. You don't have to do anything. It just knows the system just catches you in the arena and your ticket is punched.
3: Yeah, I went to the Clippers game last year.
0: And did you do that?
3: I did that.
0: What's that like? Like, you just walk in?
3: You just walk in and your face is recognized. There are people there at the entrance. It's not like you're just going in and nobody's there. But like, for instance, when you go to the snack bar, you don't even need to pull out your credit card. Your card's already on file, so you just take your churro, a hot dog, a soda,
0: you just go in and you take
3: a pretzel. You take it, and then it charges it to your card right away. Now, my question is, and I didn't have anything happen to me where it charged me for something I didn't, you know, have, but what if it does charge you for something you never did eat or drink or, you know,
0: you know, I did the same thing. So I was in San Diego, actually. I went to a Padres game, and they have that same thing. So you just walk in, and you take your hot dog, you take your nachos, you take whatever you drink, whatever it is that you're getting, and you just take it, and you leave. And it scans what you take, and it's just automated. And I thought, well, what happens? And I checked while I was in my seat. Did it charge me correctly? And it did. It got everything right. Now, the funny thing is, you just mentioned that, but I just talked to somebody earlier today about this, and he said, and he will go nameless. We will not mention, you know, who that is.
4: I'm the bad guy?
0: He didn't do anything wrong, actually. But he went into one of those and grabbed a hoodie, sweatshirt, and thought he was paying for it, and it didn't charge him. But then he had no way to pay them. They wouldn't take his money. They wouldn't do anything. There's no one to talk to, nothing. It's like kind of like it went the other way for him. But I'd be obviously more worried about getting ripped off. But we're already there. Like, that's already happening right now.
3: Sounds like an unnamed contest or something, like, you know, be the
0: right
3: person.
0: You know, give you this away.
3: Get it for free.
0: Well, there's been people test it out. Like, there's been, I watched somebody do this, and they tried to grab like 50 hot dogs and just see how many, if it would count, and it got it right. Right? So that's the thing about AI, is that AI today is the worst it's ever going to be. Like, it's only going to get better. What say you? Darla, we'll get your call as soon as we come back. I'll take a break here. Phone number is 888-528-2557, 888-528-2557. I think it has a lot more to do with who's reading the data and who's in control of it than anything else. 888-528-2557. 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
8: 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In 1967, he warned Americans, freedom is a fragile thing, and it's never more than one generation away from extinction. President Reagan knew the freedoms secured by one generation were not guaranteed to survive to the next. Today, as socialistic ideas that place greater power in the hands of government gain renewed support, Reagan's warning carries even greater weight. Freedom is more than inheritance. It's a responsibility, one we all share. Every generation must fight for the principles that made self-government possible. Freedom only survives when each generation chooses to defend it. So, do we have the courage to defend and protect what is being challenged, the very principles that made America the greatest experiment in history?
9: A
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0: 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You know, a lot of you right now, you're out in the freeway, driving around, and, you know, I travel every single day in the freeway, and once in a while, there's a pretty good accident that delays my time. And I think about this because it seems to always happen. And the part of the freeway where I have no other options except to just sit there. This happened a couple of weeks ago on the 210. All right, insert the clip here. So those two big rigs collided on the 210 in La Crescenta. And if you know where that is, there's nowhere to go. You're just stuck on that freeway whenever that happens. And one of the trucks overturned, a passenger vehicle became wedged underneath. It was a pretty big deal. And I don't know if you've ever been in a car accident, but if you've been in an accident with a big rig, there's a lot of different things that you should know. So with me to talk about it is Bob Makely. He's an attorney at Berglund & Johnson. BerglundandJohnson.com is how you find them. Bob, welcome back to the Pastor Scott Show.
17: It's great to be here. Thanks for having me.
0: Bob, I didn't know this, that there's different laws and different things that people should be considering if they ever get in an accident with a big rig. Why is that case different than an ordinary car accident?
17: Yeah, you would just assume it'd be the same. Only difference would be one of the vehicles is bigger than the other.
0: Right. You exchange insurance and you do the whole thing, but it's not the same.
17: Right. Yeah. But that's not really the case. And these cases get pretty complicated depending on what type of carrier or trucking company it is. Mm. If it does intrastate carrier business, that's within the state of California, doesn't go outside the state boundaries, there's one set of rules. And if it goes cross-country or across state boundaries, that's interstate commerce, yeah, or interstate trucking. And there's a whole separate set of rules. The federal rules govern that. And then there's a lot of crossover between the state of California and the federal rules. But those are important to understand in a trucking case.
0: Well, and those things wouldn't come into play if it was just another driver that you ran into. But, you know, I don't think I would have ever thought about that. I think I might have just done the same thing, check my insurance, you know, exchange information, take some pictures, and then if everybody's okay, you just keep going or you deal with the highway patrol. But, you know, that is interesting. Right. We hear a lot about truck drivers today, you know, issues of maybe citizens who or non-citizens who are driving. They don't speak English, but they don't know the road signs. Or we got truck drivers who are falling asleep. Lots of different problems that you have. Is that what you mean, that there are some different things out there that need to be considered when it comes to the safety laws?
17: Yeah, there are. There's so there's training that has to happen for a commercial truck driver. You need a special license. And really, truck drivers are held to a higher standard because they're driving a vehicle that can do significant damage to others.
0: Yeah.
17: You know, I have a case right now where the tractor and the trailer, the tractor is that thing that pulls the trailer along. The combined weight was about 60,000 pounds. And that smashes into a car, even at a low speed, it causes a ton of damage.
0: Yeah.
17: So they are rightfully held to a higher standard. And there's governing rules that govern the training, the type of license they have, the type of insurance they need, how long they can drive it during a stretch. You know, there's just a whole set of different rules. And in a trucking case, if you can get into those rules and the company policies, and you can find that they violated those, like the truck driver drove too long or didn't take enough breaks, then that's where you can really keep them accountable for following the rules.
0: And this is really important because I think, you know, Bob, when we're talking about car accidents and everything, lawyers and stuff, people start to wonder, you know, well, I don't want to do things that are just out there to grab money or to do different things. But
17: right.
0: Like you said, that a truck is able to do incredible damage. If you get in a car accident with a truck, number one, you're lucky to be alive. Number two, you probably have pretty serious injuries, and the cause may not just be driver error. It might be violation of these regulations.
17: That's true. Yeah. And then that opens up a whole nother set of laws that called negligence per se. If you violate a law and that causes an injury, then there's another standard to that. But what you really want to do is to make sure that they're following all the safety rules. Safety, yeah. That's the name of the game.
0: That's right.
17: With truck drivers, for sure.
0: That's why they're there. 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Right. 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You can give them a call about that. But I was looking at your website about trucking, and I was surprised to find out that trucks have a black box like an airplane. Is that right?
17: Yeah, that is true.
0: I didn't know
17: Lots of cars have them now. Cars have them now, too.
0: Really?
17: But I guess... it'll... Huh. Yeah, but it'll submit data for maybe the minute before an impact or something like that. It tells you the speed, whether the driver hit his brakes, how hard he hit his brakes, the deceleration. It really is a valuable piece of information.
0: I guess so. I knew some of that, but it didn't occur to me that it was keeping all that information, and especially with trucking. That's really interesting. It means you better tell the truth to the highway patrol what you did, because they're going to know.
17: That's true. And if it's a major accident, then the highway patrol sends their, they call them the MAIT team, M-A-I-T, Major Accident Investigation Team. And those guys can really decipher that data from those black boxes. And they do a really good job of investigating. So you really want to be forthright with those folks, for sure.
0: Yeah, well, that is, that's pretty interesting. People can go to berglundandjohnson.com to learn more about this and understand your rights and what to do after an accident. Bob, usually when we talk about this, that's one of the things that I think is really important, because we can miss out on or not receive the compensation that we're deserved by law if we make mistakes even at the scene of the accident. And it's hard to do because you're not thinking straight, you know, at the time.
17: Right.
0: And like, I would not have known that there might be differences when it comes to a car accident with a commercial truck. So if one of our listeners was driving recently, or hopefully it'll never happen today, but if they get hit by a semi truck, all right,
17: yeah.
0: What are the first things that you would want them to do as an attorney?
17: First thing is make sure you're safe. So if you can get off the road and be safe, find a safe place to stop and get out of your car if possible. That's number one, is your make sure you're safe. And then secondly, you want to talk to the driver, of course, exchange your information. And then, you know, we all have phones now and they all have cameras. So take photos. If you think I'm taking too many photos, you're probably not taking enough, right? So take from every angle to show the property damage, both inside and outside your vehicle and also the truck. You want to take photos of the trailer if it's got a sign like a company name on it, and the tractor. That's very important.
0: Two different pieces, so the front and the back of the truck, the trailer and the tractor.
17: I would just go all the way around and just take photos.
0: And all the license plates, because there can be different license plates.
17: Correct, yeah, and especially if it's an interstate carrier.
0: Yeah.
17: And then you want to contact an attorney like right away. So the attorney can send out what we call a spoliation letter. And that just basically is a letter saying, hey, we're on the case. Do not do anything with any videotape, black box data, the truck itself, in case we want to inspect it. And there are penalties if you destroy evidence like that. But you have to send that letter out first.
0: Yeah.
17: So it's important that they call somebody right away so that attorney can get that spoliation letter out right away.
0: Well, as you're listening to this, everybody, that's really important. This is why you call an attorney. Don't feel like you shouldn't do that. Call an attorney. If there's nothing they can do for you, they'll tell you that. But call Berglund and Johnson. They're Christian attorney, great firm right here in LA. And I really urge you to reach out to them for any free consultation that you need for any accident, or there's a bunch of other things that you can find on their website that they are involved with. Berglundandjohnson.com is the website. Phone number is 1-800-4-IF-HURT. 1-800-4-IF-HURT. Bob, we just have a short time left. You know, what are some little things that we can do to be safer on the roads with big rigs? You see a lot of these accidents, and what are some things that regular drivers can do to be safe?
17: Yeah, you know, I think you just want to give them a wide berth if you can.
0: Right.
17: You know, if you see them and they're in the main Lexview, if it's safe, move over.
0: And don't pull right in front of them, because they always have that big space there, and our traffic is like, oh, big space.
17: Right.
0: But that big space is there for safety, because they can't stop as fast.
17: Oh, right. Yeah, they can't stop 60,000 pounds, you know, on a dime, for sure.
0: Right.
17: And you want to avoid that blind spot on the passenger side, right? You don't want to try to cut in and try to make a lane change over there. So I would just give them a wide berth. But I do want to kind of emphasize something you just said there, and that is to call us for a free consultation. I want to just really emphasize that it is free. You can talk to an attorney. We don't charge you anything for the consultation, and it doesn't hurt, right? Even if we can't take your case, we can maybe help you out in some other way.
0: That's
17: right. It is totally free to give us a call.
0: And it's 100% worth a phone call. Even if you just don't think, I don't think I should, just call them up. And you can also talk to them openly about your faith at Berglund and Johnson. They love Jesus. It's a great, great place. And they really do help a whole lot of people. Berglundandjohnson.com is the website to do it online. You can give them a call at 1-800-4-IF-HURT, 1-800-4-IF-HURT. Bob Makely, thank you for joining me again. It's always great to have you on the Pastor Scott Show.
17: Always a pleasure. Thanks for having me.
0: Sometime I'd like to talk to you about the automated driving trucks that are coming here pretty soon, because that's going to be a whole different world, I think, probably in law and more. And I was thinking of that because I do cut off the Teslas because they're automatically driving, so they'll just back off for me. I don't really recommend that, everybody out there, but, you know.
17: No, that is not a Berglund and Johnson recommendation.
0: That would not be.
17: Not there. No.
0: That would not be. Bob, thanks again for joining me on the Pastor Scott Show. Everybody, this is the Pastor Scott Show. 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
21: Have you heard it said that someone is full of hot air? 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He says love is not arrogant. 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When we love, we don't have an inflated view of ourselves. I think of a bellows used to fan a fire in the fireplace. You push those bellows and the air comes out and makes the fire bigger. That's what arrogance is like. We start thinking about our own accomplishments or the honors we deserve, and it fans the flames of sin. No one wants to be around someone who's full of hot air. The solution is to be filled with God's love. Then what comes out will be genuine interest and concern for other people. Would you ask God for that kind of genuine love? With Seeking Him, I'm Nancy DeMoss Wagelmuth.
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4: You see, I believe we'll know revival is growing, not when the numbers of baptisms tick up, when behavior becomes so dramatically changed after those events that it changes cultural trends, when what's bought and sold and how celebrations take place on a college campus, it's better evidence of renewal and revival than just baptisms. 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And if you've never taken that step, let's go.
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4: I think we are too casual with the invitations of God, that we imagine them to be like an invitation from a friend. I'm having a gathering at my home, or I'm inviting some people to a dinner, and we think, well, if it's convenient, or I have time, or I can fit it into my calendar, then I'll participate. But if it's inconvenient, or I don't like the other people you've invited, I'll take a pass. And I think we bring a little bit of that casual attitude, sometimes a lot of that casual attitude, into our relationship with God. And I think we do so at significant forfeiture. I don't understand God's invitations to you or to myself to be casual at all. In fact, the word invitation may be too soft of a word. But God, the Spirit of God does not force compliance. The Spirit of God will not dominate you or manipulate you or control you. If you see domination or manipulation or control in play, you can know for certain it isn't the Spirit of God. It's an unholy spirit. So the notion of an invitation to me is consistent with how I understand God has moved in my life. But to reject the invitations of God does not mean I can continue forward in the fullness of his blessings. The clearest biblical example I can think of is the Hebrew slaves that were delivered from Egyptian bondage. And God brought them in direct fashion towards the land that he'd promised them, in a land that flowed with milk and honey. And he said that he would help them occupy that land. It was going to require conflict and stress and challenge. And when they explored the land, their response was no. No, thank you. We'll take the deliverance from slavery for the most part, and we appreciate the manna, but we don't want to do that. And the Bible describes that they had an evil heart of unbelief, and that God accepted their decision. He didn't force them to occupy the promised land. In fact, that generation, with a couple of exceptions, perished in the wilderness. So with that, I want to suggest to you that when you and I neglect or reject or appear to be disinterested or act as if we don't notice the invitations of God, I would submit it's more sobering than declining an invitation to dinner. I do not imagine that it's incumbent upon God to present to me the same invitation a second time. I'm very grateful that in his mercy and grace, he has frequently done that on my behalf. But I don't want to live in such a presumptive way that I can decline an invitation and imagine God will address me at my convenience. I think that is foolhardy. I want to live with a greater respect for God than that. And so we're going to explore that, but I want to do it in this session, at least, in the context of water baptism. Thank you for that enthusiastic response. I'm delighted to know how excited you are about the topic. I can tell that you moved to the edge of your seats. You immediately got your phones out and began to record. Good. Water baptism is a biblically directed component on our journey towards fulfilling what God created us for. It has little, if anything, to do with joining a congregation or formal religious services or denominational alignment. It has everything to do with your obedience to the Lord. And I'm going to do my best to at least unpack that in sort of an introductory way in this session. Baptism's beginning and why we talk about it. Is it something pastors dreamt up so that you had to get wet in public? Well, maybe it would be helpful to know that baptism really is not a Christian idea. It didn't start with a Christian church. That's why all the tags and labels and addendums that we've hung around it seems a bit nonsensical to me. It's an idea that we adapted from a practice that existed long before we could talk about the Christian church in play. I'm going to submit to you as we walk through this that in baptism, it isn't something that you do for God, which is kind of the attitude that I typically hear when we have these conversations. People go, well, you know, never been baptized, and I suppose I should do that. I kind of think God wants me to. And the theme of that seems to be that if I've gotten a pool of baptism, that all of heaven would be so relieved that now they could, you know, they'd made the quota. And in reality, in baptism, God does something for the believer. It's a very one-sided arrangement, as is almost everything in our relationship with God. But I want to start with baptism in the New Testament. Matthew chapter 3 and verse 5, the character you know well is John the Baptizer. He was not the founder of the Baptist Church. And I don't say that to diminish anybody. It's just John's public ministry was noted by his engagement in baptizing people. John set up not in the temple area in Jerusalem, the center of religious authority and political authority. John set up in the desert some 20 miles away at the Jordan River. Bizarre behavior. There were plenty of places in Jerusalem at the foot of the temple where baptisms could have taken place, some ritual purity. There were plenty of situations and circumstances created for that very purpose. But John set up in the wilderness, a difficult journey for people. There's not a lot of buses that run from Jerusalem to the Jordan River in the first century. It was a long walk into a difficult terrain, and the climb back to Jerusalem was not simple. And enormous crowds of people went to John so that he became known as John the Baptizer. We get a little window in Matthew 3 and verse 5. People went out to him from Jerusalem and all Judea and the whole region of the Jordan. Confessing their sins, they were baptized by him in the Jordan River. Now, John's ministry predates Jesus' ministry. He's the one to prepare the way for the coming of the Messiah. So we can't speak of John's baptism in the terms of Christianity at all. John's not participating in Christian baptism. He's inviting his first century audience to participate in a baptism of repentance. So very clearly, baptism exists long before we can talk about it in any context that relates to the Christian church or the Christian community. So the baptism as we understand it was something we inherited, we adapted, we put a theology around. But the practice of baptism predates the Christian faith. We have no story apart from our Hebrew Bible and the faithfulness of those who preceded us. In Matthew chapter 3 and verse 11, this is John's testimony. He said, I baptize you with water for repentance. But after me will come one who is more powerful than I, whose sandals I'm not fit to carry. He'll baptize you with the Holy Spirit and with fire. There's not a record of Jesus baptizing individuals. His disciples did. That would follow through as the church emerged so that baptism did not become about the individual that participated in it, but about the faithfulness and the obedience of the participants. But Jesus is introduced to us in all four Gospels. His introduction to us above other introductions as the one who will baptize us, not in water, but baptize us in the Holy Spirit. Amen. So we'll come back to that in a bit more detail. But from a high level, you know, this notion of being immersed in water, we understand it on a functional level, a fundamental level, as some connection to cleanliness. And it's true both physically, but it's also intended to remind us of our need to be spiritually clean. It's not unusual when we feel dirty on the inside that we will wash the outside. Pretty typical human behavior. Pilate, the Roman governor that condemned Jesus to death, when he wanted to express his innocence to the crowd to whom he just condemned Jesus, he washed his hands with water. Do you think that little bowl of water made Pilate clean? He had a powerful desire to symbolize his innocence, but a hand washing didn't do it. Often when someone behaves immorally, they take a bath, as if we can wash away our ungodliness. Baptism of repentance is the way I understand John's baptism. In Matthew 3 again, it says, confessing their sins, they were baptized by John in the Jordan River. And he saw many of the Pharisees and the Sadducees coming to where he was baptizing. And he said to them, you brood of vipers. For those of you that tell us that when we're following the direction of the Spirit of God, we're always kind and inclusive. John calls the religious leaders, they're religious experts. They are observant of the rules around their faith to the minutia. And when John sees them having made the long journey to the Jordan River, he says, you're a bunch of snakes. Who warns you to flee from the coming wrath produced fruit in keeping with repentance. John was baptizing people into repentance. Repentance in Hebrew means a change of direction. In Greek, it means a change of mind. Repentance is a change of how you're living. These are the covenant people of God. They're not pagans. These aren't the non-Jewish community. These are the people who keep kosher and keep the holidays. They do their scripture readings in the synagogues on the Sabbath. They're engaged in much religious activity. But John says you are in need of repentance. I would submit to you that the challenges we face as a culture, the declining influence of our faith, the diminishing participation in church services, the increasing paganization that we see around us to the point that we're incapable of being willing to identify men and women, that we're allowing family to be redefined, that we won't protect our children. We'll allow them to be murdered up to the full term in pregnancy. I don't know if you saw the video this week. The governor of Massachusetts signed a bill that a child could be aborted up to full term, which is unsettling in the legal component, but the video they released was a room filled with supporters cheering and laughing as she signed the legislation. Unbelievable. The 10th state to do so. How does that kind of pagan behavior flourish in the midst of a nation that started with a Judeo-Christian worldview that was founded upon biblical principles? How do we arrive at that place? Because we've stepped so far away from repentance. Unsettling parallels with the first century audience when we look at them. And John said, you need to bring forth the evidence, the fruit of repentance. So he baptized people into repentance. You must be in repentance before you can be baptized in repentance. Your baptism is an expression of a decision you've already made.
3: Before we return to today's message, Pastor Allen wants to share a book to help you be free from worry.
4: In the Sermon on the Mount, Jesus said a half a dozen times, do not worry. Not a suggestion, it's a directive. I have a question. Are you living in obedience to Jesus or are you ignoring him? Well, we got a new book, it'll help you. It's called Freedom from Worry. It's really a how-to guide to live a life in the peace that Jesus promised us. You don't have to have a life choked with fear and anxiety and worry. You can be free. Let's cooperate with Jesus. It's the best way to walk through our days, I promise.
3: Jesus tells us repeatedly in Matthew chapter 6, do not worry. 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Now, let's get back to Pastor Allen with this message called Accepting God's Invitations, Baptism.
4: In almost every case in the New Testament, when we look at baptism, it's not a presentation of what we're doing for God. It's a discussion of what the Lord will do for his people. The emphasis is on the instrumental language. The New Testament doesn't treat baptism as a symbol, but an event. It speaks of what it's for and what it will achieve. We have cheapened it and diminished it. You see, we are not going to overcome a secular culture. We're not going to overcome the current expressions of the spirit of Antichrist with a theoretical faith. Evil will not yield to our theories about our God. It will require a demonstration of the power of God. And that doesn't begin in the hearts and the minds of the pagans. It begins in the hearts and minds of those of us who are Christ followers and recognizing that in our obedience, in our willingness to accept the invitations of God, we open the doors of opportunity for the power of God to be made evident in our generation. Amen. Moses' willingness to leave a burning bush and go back to see Pharaoh opened the doors for the plagues to be expressed, to give heart to a nation of people, to break a 400-year pattern of enslavement. We are in desperate need of a generation of people of faith that will accept the invitations of God to the point that the power of God can be put on display so that a secular culture can see that there is a God in heaven above and that he is worthy of our respect. Look in John 3 and verse 3. Jesus declared, he's talking to Nicodemus, a religious expert. He came to Jesus. He has a hunger to know the truth, but he comes at night because he's a little anxious about community and what will be said. Most of us carry a little bit of that. What will people say if I go that far? How much of our Christian experience has been defined by trying to decide where the middle of the road is and live there? I don't want to go too far. I don't get too emotional. I don't want to get too invested. I don't want to get too caught up. I want to maintain my balance. I live in Tennessee. The only thing that stays in the middle of the road long term, roadkill. In this part of the world, primarily possums, now the occasional armadillo. Folks, I don't want to stay in the middle of the road. I want to find the edge of this thing. I want to build a ramp, and I want to hit the ramp going full speed. I want to say yes to the Lord. I want to encourage you to do the same. This is not a time or a season for half measures. John 3, I was trying to get there. Jesus said, I tell you the truth. You know what's coming now is a truth bomb. When Jesus uses that phrase, what's coming next is so unexpected. The only way Jesus could introduce it is say, listen, I'm telling you the truth. Nicodemus, I tell you the truth. No one can see the kingdom of God unless he's born again. He can't believe that. It's about DNA. It's about kosher. It's about all these things. And Jesus is saying to him, I'm telling you the truth. No one can see the kingdom of God unless he's born again. And Nicodemus is legitimately puzzled. He's sincere. You can hear the sincerity in the dialogue. How could a man be born when he's old? He can't enter a second time into his mother's womb to be born. And Jesus said, I tell you the truth, no one can enter the kingdom of God unless he's born of water and of the Spirit. My opinion, you could disagree with me on this and we both go to heaven. I believe Nicodemus understood that Jesus was responding to him as a Pharisee for refusing John's baptism. What John did was not done in secret. It wasn't done in private. The tax collectors, the prostitutes, the most public of the sinners were changing their life pattern and their life habit and making a difficult journey down into the desert to the Jordan River to be baptized, willing to say they were changing their lives, that the trajectory of their lives had been inappropriate. And for the most part, the establishment would have nothing to do with it. And so when Jesus has this private meeting with Nicodemus, it seems most plausible to me that that current cultural trend is engaged in this dialogue they're having. In Acts chapter 2, on the day of Pentecost, when Peter responds to the crowd that is curious and then stirred by what he's said to them about Jesus, he replies and says, "Repent and be baptized, every one of you, in the name of Jesus, for the forgiveness of your sins. And you'll receive the gift of the Holy Spirit." Do you understand that a short time earlier in that city that a crowd, a mob had chanted in regard to Jesus, "Crucify him"? And now Peter is standing in that same city. This is not being done in secret. This is not some private faith. This is not some subtle Bible study where you gather with a few like-minded friends and share your latest theory on eschatology. Peter's standing in a public street in front of thousands of people saying Jesus of Nazareth was the Messiah and you crucified him. And my response when you say, "What can we do?" Peter says to them, "Repent and be baptized." Change your thought and change your behavior. And now you be immersed in the name of Jesus. The dramatic change of behavior he's calling for. It's unacceptable, folks, to imagine a church that doesn't challenge culture. In a relatively short period of time after this message, Peter and his friends are arrested and threatened. Ultimately, they're going to suffer physically because of their advocacy for Jesus of Nazareth. In Acts chapter 22, Paul is giving his testimony about what happened when Ananias came to see him. You remember Paul's story? "How am I doing? I got a minute and a half. We're golden." Paul. You know the Damascus story. He encounters Jesus on the road. He's left blind. He goes to Damascus. God sends Ananias. Well, in that chapter, we don't get as full of a report as Paul gives of himself later in his life when he's sharing his testimony. It's in your notes, Acts 22:15. This is what Ananias said to him. "You'll be a witness to all men of what you've seen and heard. And now what are you waiting for? Get up and be baptized. Wash your sins away, calling on his name." Saul of Tarsus hated Jesus' followers. Men or women, young or old, he thought they should be imprisoned. He celebrated while Stephen was stoned outside the walls of Jerusalem. And Ananias has the determination to stand in front of him and say to him, this is Paul's words, "Get up and be baptized and wash away your sins. Call on the name of the one you hated, the name of the one that you met on the road." Baptism has little to do with getting you out of hell. It has everything to do with getting you cleaned up. God is bringing us repentance and our faith to a point of consummation, not completion. We have to live that out. Jesus said we have to take up our cross daily. In the context of a penitent believer, the water is a means of grace. It will have a spiritual effect upon us, bringing about forgiveness and the cleansing with the break with their old life to a point of climax. When we celebrate baptism, we put the pools up and we invite people to those places. You know, we change our pattern of baptism from time to time, to be honest, because the behavior of the community becomes poor. If we know we're going to have a baptismal service, we stay home. Well, if there's not a message for me, if they're not going to minister to me, I'm not going to make the effort to be there. While people take a step of obedience and God meets them in that place, there's no place I would rather be in my life than be in the midst of people who are saying yes to the Lord. Amen. If you give me a choice of being in a place where people are taking steps of obedience towards the Lord or being in another study. And I love to learn. I'll go to the place where people are practicing obedience. I want to watch it. I want to sense it. I want to experience it. I'll give them a hug. I'll say a prayer for them. Some of them I may know, and I'm thinking, wow. Makes me smile because I'm certain someone thinks that about me on a pretty regular basis. Folks, God meets us in baptism. You see, I believe we'll know revival is growing, not when the numbers of baptisms tick up, when behavior becomes so dramatically changed after those events that it changes cultural trends. When what's bought and sold and how celebrations take place on a college campus, it's better evidence of renewal and revival than just baptism.

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2: Hello, I'm David Jeremiah, here to remind us that America's 250th anniversary is more than a milestone to celebrate. It's a moment to remember. We remember the blessings of God and the gift of freedom. We need also to remember the responsibility that comes as a result. A nation is not held together by prosperity alone, but by truth, virtue, and the character of its people. And if we are to leave this country strong for those who come after us, then we must pass on more than just history. We must pass on faith. So let us thank God for His goodness to America and ask Him to guide us in the days ahead. May God bless America.
3: This is Seeking Him with Nancy DeMoss Wagglemuth.
4: Have you heard it said that someone is full of hot air? That's a pretty good picture of a word Paul uses in 1 Corinthians. He says love is not arrogant. One translation says love isn't puffed up. When we love, we don't have an inflated view of ourselves. I think of a bellows used to fan a fire in the fireplace. You push those bellows and the air comes out and makes the fire bigger. That's what arrogance is like. We start thinking about our own accomplishments or the honors we deserve, and it fans the flames of sin. No one wants to be around someone who's full of hot air. The solution is to be filled with God's love. Then what comes out will be genuine interest and concern for other people. Would you ask God for that kind of genuine love? With Seeking Him, I'm Nancy DeMoss Wagglemuth.
5: 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"It's not my department," the man said. "I work in maintenance." "Not anymore you don't," the president snapped. Excellence means doing more than what is expected, giving the proverbial 110% before we're asked. 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
9: Looking at the overcomers and the reward they receive here, the Lord says, look back at Revelation. It says, "He who overcomes shall be clothed in white garments." Isn't that beautiful? It is my belief that all born-again believers will receive a white garment regardless of the state of their life upon death or rapture. We see the 24 elders in Revelation 4:4, they're clothed in white robes. In Acts 1:10, we see Jesus ascending at the Mount of Olives with two men stood in white apparel. This is going to be what it's like in thy kingdom come. The millennium reign by far, and then forever and ever. White garments, light.

0: No one will be disappointed. Revelation 19, 7 through 8 says, the bride of Christ, that's us, the church, are in white garments. Revelation 19 says that. Now looking back at Isaiah 64, 6, but we are all like unclean thing, and all our righteousness is like filthy rags. Okay, hold that. We start in this world corrupt, sinful, of sinful nature. David said, I was conceived in sin, and I was birthed into sin. Now turn with me to Zechariah chapter 3. Just so you guys know, it's the second to the last book of the Old Testament. So Malachi is the end. So Matthew, right before Matthew is Malachi. And right before Malachi is Zechariah. Zechariah chapter 3. We're looking at first the filthy rags we're all born into. We all have it. Have had it, I should say. Hope we're all saved here. We've had it. Okay, look, we're going to read chapter 3 in its totality. Not too long. Then he showed me Joshua the high priest standing before the angel of the Lord, and Satan standing at his right hand to oppose him. And the Lord said to Satan, the Lord rebuke you, Satan. The Lord who has chosen Jerusalem rebuke you. Is this not a brand plucked from the fire? Now Joshua was clothed with filthy garments and was standing before the angel. Then he answered and spoke to those who stood before him, saying, take away the filthy garments from him. And to him he said, see, I have removed your iniquity from you, and I will clothe you with rich robes. And I said, let them put a clean turban on his head. So they put a clean turban on his head, and they put the clothes on him, and the angel of the Lord stood by. Then the angel of the Lord admonished Joshua, saying, thus says the Lord of hosts, if you will walk in my ways, and if you will keep my command, then you shall also judge my house, and likewise have charge of my courts. I will give you places to walk among those who stand here. Hear, O Joshua, the high priest, you and your companions who sit before you, for they are a wondrous sign. For behold, I am bringing forth my servant, the branch. For behold, the stone that I have laid before Joshua, upon the stone are seven eyes. Behold, I will engrave its inscription, says the Lord of hosts, and I will remove the iniquity of the land in one day. In that day, says the Lord of hosts, everyone will invite his neighbor under his vine and under his fig tree. How's that for a vision? How's that for getting new garments? So I want you to see something that's really cool here. Looking at garments, because that's the passage we're looking at. There's a stunning contrast here. Isaiah 64, filthy garments. Zechariah 3, filthy garments are removed. And then Revelation 19, 8, we get white garments in heaven. Do you see that progression? From defiled to cleansed to clothed in righteousness. Isn't that awesome? Filthy rags, we don't get to stay there. They're removed, as we see in Zechariah 3. Of course, when we come to know Jesus Christ as our Lord and Savior in totality, but here, prophetic word talking about the removing of garments. You don't get to keep those on forever. It's not just through the sacrifice of the blood of bulls and goats do we have to offer, but that Jesus became our goel, our go-between, our ultimate sacrificed lamb, so we could have white garments. But eventually when we get to heaven, we get white garments. And then that leads us to a gospel storyline. Defiled sinners, cleansed by grace, clothed in Christ's righteousness, walking with him forever and ever. To him who overcomes, he shall walk with me in white, for he is worthy. Isn't that encouraging? That's what I want. I don't want to be stuck in this sinful state. It's defiled. Okay, let's move on to the end. Dun, dun, dun. Dramatic intro music. He who overcomes shall be clothed in white garments. Hallelujah. Amen. And I will not blot out his name from the book of life, but I will confess his name before my Father and before his angels. He who has an ear to hear, let him hear what the Spirit says to the churches. We're going to hone in on that phrase. And I will not blot out his name from the book of life. The book of life, the blotting out. Here, in the passage is very scary. This blotting out, what is that talking about here? And this has been a very scary passage that Satan has used to thump a lot of Christians. That, hey, is it possible that, could I get my name blotted out of this book of life? What is that talking about? Well, I want to look at 3 points for that explanation. No, 4 points. And this is definitely going to spill into a two-part message. To be saved or not to be saved? That is the question we will look at in part tonight. In part. Looking at, first point, looking at blotting. Number two, looking at loss of salvation passages. We're going to look at the first two for the remainder of our time today. The next two, the last two, looking at eternally secure passages and then tying it all together. So, blotting. What is blotting? In the Bible, there are a total of 21 verses that talk about blotting or blotted. Anything that has to do with blotting, depending on your translation. King James has more. New King James is one less. It has to do with Colossians. But only 3 in the entire New Testament talk about blotting. Acts 3:19, Colossians 2:14, and of course Revelation here. The only time in all of Revelation the word blotting is talked about here. And out of those 21 verses in the Bible, in its totality, 13 are negative and 8 are positive. And I want to just look at maybe 4 of those specific verses about blotting. Here, Moses is having a conversation with God. Yet now, if you will forgive their sin, Moses is telling God, the children of Israel, but if not, I pray, blot me out of your book, which you have written. Like Moses is literally saying, I will be cursed for all of eternity. Just don't lay it on the children of Israel. Can you imagine that? Talk about humility. And the Lord said to Moses, whoever has sinned against me, I will blot him out of my book. That's Old Testament. Amalekites, I think, got that curse. The blotting out conversation Moses had, first of all. I think, you know, I didn't even realize this until now. I think it's the principle of first mention. What that means is the first time the concept came into play in the scriptures. And I believe Exodus 32 is the first time the word blotting out was mentioned by Moses here. First Moses, and then God. Next passage, David, to the chief musician, a psalm of David, when Nathan the prophet went to him after he had gone into Bathsheba. David cried out, have mercy upon me, O God, according to your loving kindness, according to the multitude of your tender mercies. Blot out my transgressions. And then verse 9, 51, that's verse 1. And then this is verse 9 here. Hide your face from my sins and blot out all my iniquities. Just keep in mind, this passage is not talking about a person. It's talking about the transgressions and the iniquities. The sin itself here. Looking at another Psalm of David. Now this is David's words about his enemies. Let them be blotted out of the book of the living and not be written with the righteous. Blast them, God! Annihilate them! And David had definitely an emotional, in a sense, maybe a little bipolarism from extremes, where he would say, like, curse them! Annihilate them! And then there are times he was like, oh Lord, I love you and forgive me. So, under the new covenant, the Bible says very clear, bless and curse not. Don't announce curses on anyone. I don't know if it works in the Old Testament. In some regards, it did, actually. They could curse like David did, and God would receive that. But under the new covenant of love, grace, and mercy, we're not to curse anyone. Bless blessings and curse not. And then going forward to looking at Acts in the New Testament, repent therefore and be converted, that your sins may be blotted out, so that times of refreshing may come from the presence of the Lord. So this is talking about being born again. Repent and be converted to Christianity, a relationship with Jesus Christ, that your sins may be blotted out, done away with, so that times of refreshing may come in the presence of the Lord. Colossians, blotting out the handwriting of ordinances that was against us, which was contrary to us, and took it out of the way, nailing it to the cross. This is the King James uses the word blotting. The New King James and other passages do not. It says wiping out. But, you know, the ordinances, the laws that showed, you know, it was a schoolmaster. It showed where we fallen short. It was necessary to see where we missed the mark. The law was necessary to be established, that we couldn't measure up. We couldn't keep the law. That was nailed to Jesus Christ on the cross. This is so important to know as we continue on, and we're going to look at certain passages. Keep this in mind. Blotting out the handwriting of the ordinances that was against us to show that we fall short. All have sinned and fall short of the glory of God. The wages of sin is death, Paul wrote in Romans. But the gift of God is eternal life. And the Gentiles, we could not be saved. It was just the Jews. But we were grafted in, as the Bible says. And the law, Jesus paid for the penalty of the sin curse. He didn't come to abolish it. You must keep that in mind. He said that on the Sermon on the Mount. I didn't come to do away with it. I came to fulfill it in and of himself, who he is. Blotting out is not automatically about losing salvation. In Scripture, it can refer to national judgment, earthly remembrance, covenant curse, unforgiven sin, forgiveness of sin, cancellation of debt, preservation of a name, or assurance in the book of life. That's what I hold to. Now, before we go further into looking at the second point here, looking at the loss of salvation passages, I want to just take a quick overview of the Scriptures and their totality of what speaks for and against, because this is one area that churches split over. There's so much division, the Calvinists and the Arminianists. You can be saved, you can lose your salvation. Even in some Calvary chapels, there's some split on this. So looking at forced estimates, I have two statistics I'm going to show you. Those Scriptures that talk about eternal security, about 90, we would say, approximately 67% of them. And then the ones that have warning of falling away, conditional continuance, 45, approximately distinct passages, 33%. So it's double here. That's more in the Scriptures that show that you're eternally secure versus warning. And I really want you guys to hone in on their warning. And I'm going to stand by that. I'm going to stand by the word warning, because I don't believe that there is any specific Scripture in the entire Bible that says a born-again, blood-bathed Christian could lose their salvation. You will not find it. You will find some warnings, and we're going to look at those warnings, more of the infamous passages. So this is best forced estimates. But I want you to look at another estimate, more looking at a stricter count, direct security passages that God preserves the believer, 55 to 70. Unequivocally, undoubtedly, you read it, you're like, oh yeah, I'm eternally secure. And then the direct lost text that a true Christian can lose their salvation, about 0 to 5. And again, depending on your interpretation. Again, books. Many books have been written, and this has been debated since the church was established. But as far as direct passages in my studying of this, and this has been one of the bigger studies I have looked at for many decades. When I got saved, I've always wanted to write a book on this topic, whether you could lose your salvation or not. So this one I have looked at extensively throughout my Christian life, and really I see it as around 0 to 5 passages that could allude to, but not definitively say, that you can lose your salvation. So looking at, I have come up with 6. Again, 45, we could say, where did it go? 45 there has warnings. We can't look at them all, really 0 to 5. But I took 6. I want to look at 6 with you guys for the remaining of our time here. According to Robert Shank, of course, I've studied a lot of articles on this to hear what other commentators are saying, David Guzik, Chuck Smith, you name it. Again, I've studied this passage a lot in my life, and I have come up, and there's difference of what the top 5 or top 3, whatever it is. I wanted to put 6 in there because I think they're the ones that I believe Satan has stumped and hit a lot of believers with discouragement, and also ones that at face value, it could allude to a loss of salvation. If you just read it without context, without the meaning, we're going to look at that. These 6 passages, one by one. Turn with me to the first one, 2 Peter 2:20. We're going to look at this together. And this is where I want you guys to see it on the paper itself. For if after they have escaped the pollutions of the world, through the knowledge of the Lord and Savior Jesus Christ, they are again entangled in them and overcome, the latter end is worse for them than the beginning. Verse 21. For it would have been better for them not to have known the way of righteousness than, having known it, to turn away from the holy commandment delivered to them. And we'll just read verse 22. But it has happened to them according to the true proverb, a dog returns to his own vomit. And is so, having washed, to her wallowing in the mire. Starting with the 2 Peter 2:20 passage here. First of all, this passage specifically is a warning about false teachers, apostles, and false professors who were exposed to the truth. They were outwardly cleaned up for a season, but then returned to what they truly were. A dog is what Peter is talking about there. Their final state is worse. If you look in the passage there, the final state is worse than it was beginning. It's worse not because they had salvation and lost it, but because they sinned against a greater light of Jesus Christ. They knew the way of righteousness and turn from it, and that is more damning than ignorance to them. Who's a great example of that scripture? Judas. Judas Iscariot. Judas walked with Jesus. He heard truth. He saw miracles. He preached outwardly, and he looked like he was part of the gang. He was part of the group. He was chosen by the Lord for a reason. But Jesus called him a devil, the son of perdition. Everyone thought he was saved. He was linked. They had no idea what Jesus was talking about when he said, he who dips his bread in my cup is the one who's going to betray me. I mean, like, how do you miss that? Anyone think about that passage? Like, how do you miss that? But they were all concerned about, maybe they were the ones that were going to curse him. Is it me? Is it me? But it was Judas. Exposure to Christ is not the same thing as being regenerated by Christ, being born again. Just because you're exposed to Christ, it's whether your actions prove it by your fruit. We will be known by our fruits. Grapes are not gathered from thorn bushes, nor figs from thistles, are they? The Lord said. We are always known by our fruit. And looking back here, at the very end of Peter, a dog returns to its own vomit. Notice that a dog returns to its own vomit. Peter is not describing a sheep that later becomes a dog or a pig. He is describing a dog that is still being a dog. You realize that? It's not someone that lost their salvation, like you're turning back from a sheep to a dog. No, it's a dog that's still a dog. In the last days, there will be false prophets and teachers, the Lord said. All right, let's look at our second one. Turn to Hebrews chapter 6. The infamous Hebrews, just go left. We're going to go kind of descending here. But this is the most infamous passage of all the loss of salvation scriptures. I was reading this in the late 90s after I had backslided, and I literally thought I was cursed. I was so scared to death. I called in a pastor's show with Chuck Smith, and I asked him the question, Chuck, Sports 6. I was so terrified. And Chuck spoke into my life, and verse 4, for it is impossible for those who are once enlightened and have tasted the heavenly gift and have become partakers of the Holy Spirit and have tasted the good word of God and the powers of the age to come, if they fall away, to renew them again to repentance, since they crucified again for themselves the Son of God and put him to an open shame. It is impossible to renew them. It's the number one scripture that Satan has used to discourage a lot of believers, including myself. Now let's just unpack it. Some scholars and teachers say that you can lose your salvation and come back. You can lose it and come back. Well, if we use this scripture at face value, it wouldn't make sense, would it? Because it says it's impossible. It says impossible to be renewed again to repentance since he crucified the Son of God and put him to an open shame. So that doesn't work in that understanding of what people say. Well, this is a loss of salvation. Well, it says impossible. And I have found that most Christians I know, most, many of you, have backslided. Would we be honest and say who has backslided here? Most Christians I know have backslided once in their life, if not two or three times. And yet you have come back, have you not? Millions, scores, hundreds of millions have done that and have done amazing things to the Lord. That's what Chuck told me on the show. He's like, no, many Christians have backslided. They come back. They weren't cursed or condemned. They did beautiful things for the Lord and served. Look at, here I am as pastor. To know that even when I have backslided in life, the Lord still lifted me up. And for you as well.
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2: 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What if I told you there are hundreds of thousands of children in foster care across America right now, and that the local church may be one of the greatest solutions to this growing crisis? Today we'll explore how ordinary believers can make an extraordinary difference in the lives of vulnerable children. Stay with us. Welcome to the 805 Connection. I'm your host, Brian Toohey, and every child deserves a safe home, caring adults, and the chance to thrive. Yet today, approximately 329,000 children are in foster care across the United States. While the need is enormous, there's also tremendous opportunity for local churches and communities to step in and help. And joining us today is Dr. Sharon Ford. She's the director of foster care and adoption at Focus on the Family. Through Focus,
13: on the family's Wait No More ministry, Dr. Ford works to raise awareness of the urgent need for foster and adoptive families while helping churches support children and families involved in foster care. She previously spent 30 years serving in child welfare services with the Colorado Department of Human Services as the former president of the National Association of State Adoption Programs. Dr. Ford, big intro there. Welcome to the 805 Connection.
14: Thank you, Brian, for having me this morning.
13: All right. Well, you know, here we go. Let's begin with the big picture. We hear about a foster care crisis, but help our listeners understand what that really means. What are children in foster care facing today?
14: I think the biggest thing that children in foster care are facing is the issue of, are there enough family foster homes for the kids who are being removed because they haven't been safe in their homes? Mm. Those children, child welfare has the responsibility to protect those children. Yeah. So if that means removing them, they need a place, a safe place for those children to land. But if families aren't coming forward to serve as foster homes for those children, the dilemma is, where does government place those children? Yeah. Okay, so there's so many grandparents that are going to step forward, aunts or uncles, maybe some other baseball coach, football coach. But what about the other kids? Unfortunately, government has found itself with the dilemma of renting hotel spaces and staffing those hotel rooms with caseworkers. Mm. Other jurisdictions have put those children in juvenile detention facilities, the older kids.
13: Yeah.
14: Not because they've done anything wrong, but because they needed a safe place for them to be.
13: Oh, my goodness.
14: That's a problem in the U.S. foster care system today.
13: That's a sobering reality, and let me take that one step further. Many listeners may assume foster care is only for children who have done something wrong. That's not the case, is it?
14: Actually, no. It's because something wrong has happened in the household. That child can no longer stay home. Poverty is a horrible situation. So if there's not enough food, if the water's not on, if the electricity has been turned off, if the child's been abandoned, left unsupervised, maybe it's three or four kids in the sibling group and the oldest child is being the parent, temporary parent, but mom and absent dad, they aren't there. And so those children have been foraging for themselves, eating out of trash cans, going to the local store, stealing. And then they come to the attention of government, and government says, it's not safe for you. You're not supposed to be taking care of yourselves. Government needs to place you in foster care.
13: Mm, you know, those are important distinctions, and I'm glad you mentioned those for our listeners. And that leads to another challenge. One of the most heartbreaking realities is there simply aren't enough foster homes. If there aren't enough foster families available, or where do these children go and who takes care of them?
14: Well, I told you, some of them are going to detention centers, the older ones. Mm. The younger ones, they're going to wherever they can place them at. Some are going to hotel rooms. Some are sleeping on cots in the caseworkers' offices, in conference rooms. But you know what? God has an answer. It's the church. The church is the answer, Brian. And today, there are churches all across the city, all across the communities, that hearing the word that's going forward today, they're asking themselves, God, how could you use my family to make a difference in the life of a child who needs a safe place to be?
13: Yeah, that's really heartbreaking to hear, you know, some of those areas where the kids stay. I mean, especially in juvenile detention centers. Wow, if the kid isn't already wrecked, there you go. He's going to get more wrecked because I worked in a juvenile correction facility in California. And, you know, they only learn how to be better criminals. And so for a young kid that's already broken and comes from a broken home, that kind of influence just really disturbs me that's happening. And it kind of brings us to an obvious question. I think some people hear foster parent and immediately think, I'm not qualified. Who is actually eligible to become a foster parent?
14: So glad you asked that question. Certainly, a person who's eligible to be a foster parent are 18 and over, preferably 21 years of age, that they have a healthy relationship, that they're able to meet the emotional and medical needs of a child. They can be married. They can be single. They must have their own household and that able to meet their own financial needs so that any resources that are given on behalf of that child go for that child. They need to be able to have a home study, have their fingerprints taken, have a background check taken, and they must be willing also to go to training.
13: All right. It's not difficult. I'm trying to appeal to listeners right now or some of the churches. It's a little bit of training, a little bit of effort to put into it, but gosh, the results are just are what your main goal are. The results of taking these children in and teens and giving them a nice home there. Let's talk about, you talked a little bit about the process. There's no other special training than what you mentioned, correct?
14: Well, the training is anywhere between 12 and 24 hours. Every state has their own upper limit of hours, but the training is practical. It's information that they really do need to know about a child that they've never parented before. They're going to learn about trauma, how the trauma impacts that child's behavioral health. They need to know that children who've been gone without eating, there's been a scarcity of food in the house, that they might be hoarding of food. They need to know that they can't physically discipline a child. And you say, oh, but how am I going to discipline when that child misbehaves? There's a whole toolbox of things that they will learn about. There are alternatives to physical discipline. You say, well, why can't I use physical discipline? Remember, that child wasn't safe in their home. They might have been beaten in their home. And so child welfare is not going to remove that child and put them in a place that's going to provide physical discipline to them. They're going to educate that family about, here's why you don't use it, and here's other ways that you can use to help that child's behavior be corrected. It's important for the children to feel safe and to be protected and to be nourished in the foster home that they are being placed in.
13: All right. Focus on the Families Wait No More Ministry has spent years helping churches and families engage with foster care. What inspired that effort?
14: Our president, Jim Daly, was a child once in foster care. And he remembers how when after his mother passed away, his stepfather decided he wasn't going to parent Jim and his brothers. And so he's like, I'm placing you into foster care. Jim's birth father, unfortunately, had his own issues. And so he wasn't able to step in as well. And so Jim and his family went into foster care. And he remembers how hard that was for him.
13: Wow, the ministry is a powerful vision, and it's interesting that it kind of kernel got sprouted into what it is today. And it just points to why local congregations matter so much as a backup support to, families. If there's no families available, churches, we need to get involved, take care of these young kids. I think the Bible explicitly many areas talks about taking care of people and reaching out in faith and nourishing these people who are lost, have no homes. And you often talk about the church, Dr. Ford being uniquely positioned to help? And why are churches such an important part of this solution?
14: I think the church is an important part of the solution because the Bible clearly says that they are called to the work. It talks about that God sets the lonely in families. The church is a family. The church is a hospitality station. The church takes in strangers. The church is about ministering to the hurting. The church is about redeeming those who need to be redeemed, always following the gospel message. So if God calls us to serve the least of these, then he's talking to the body, his bride, the body of Christ. And so there are families who God has said, would you step forward and be a foster family for a child? Will you step forward and serve warm meals to a child who hasn't eaten? Would you step forward and be that place of safety and protection? God calls the bride, the church, to do, be his hands and feet. And that's how I know that this is going to work. Wow. It's going to work because the bride of Christ answers the call.
13: Yeah, the church really is uniquely positioned for this. But not everyone's called to foster or adopt, but can every church member still play a role?
14: There are so many things, Brian, that there's enough work for everybody to do. There's some people who are great at baking bread and making soups and taking those over to a family who is called to foster. Mm-hmm. There are people who are great at being mentors and tutors. Boy, children who have been missed education, they need to be caught up. And boy, if that extra set of hands will come in and spend time doing homework, reading to that child, helping them get caught up on the classwork that they've missed. Many hands make the task light. There's so many ways to help. Laundry. When you're adding extra kids into your household, it's extra laundry that needs to be done. Mm. And so having people come over and help do that makes all the difference in the world. And you know, another reason the church is so important, if their date night, that family who's taking in those children, mm-hmm. they need to have time to step away and have date night. And so that's if another right. couple would come in and watch the kids while mom and dad go have date night, that marriage is solidified. And then the kids see, this is how it's supposed to happen. This is what family life is about. Wow. And it takes a village. It takes all of us doing our part.
13: Well, I love that perspective. And not everyone can open their home, but everyone can open their heart and follow what you just said, helping out, lending a hand, you know, touch tagging the couple so they could have a night away, you know, who are fostering and or bringing in soups and foods and things to help out, you know, to make an impact. And well, speaking of impact, let's talk about that. Can you share a story that illustrates what happens when a church truly embraces foster and adoptive families?
14: I have a great story to share with you, Brian. There was a family that God called to be a foster family, and they had three bio children, and they welcomed three foster children into their home.
13: Wow.
14: One of the things that they decided right up front was that they wanted to be able to continue to have date night with their children. And they wanted to have date night with their foster children as well. Guess who stepped in? Their small group from church.
13: Oh, my goodness.
14: The small group made sure that there were meals prepared and in the freezer for them to be able to pull out and have family dinner early enough. And then after family dinner, mom and dad each took one of the children. And the small group, they rotated and took care of the other children while mom and dad had date night with each of the kids. That allowed them to have one-on-one time with each child, and the other children were still being well cared for and watched over. It worked out well. Oh, I want wow. you to know that family went on to adopt those three children. They weren't able to return back to their bio family. But the church continued to make sure that those children each had date night with mom and dad. The church makes a difference.
13: Wow, I love that. That's a beautiful example. And, of course, a lot of the children come with significant challenges, and many children entering foster care have experienced significant trauma, as you mentioned earlier. Why is it so important for churches to understand that reality?
14: Brian, it's so important for churches to understand that children who have experienced trauma have behaviors. They have unmet needs. They haven't been appropriately parented. And so having the church make sure that the children's church leaders, the youth church leaders have information and training around how trauma impacts the brain will help them in being able to minister and serve those children in children's church, in youth church, because that family who's fostering, they need to be in service. They need to be receiving the word. They need to be able to participate in praise and worship and know that the kids are being well cared for. And that training around trauma will make all the difference in the world. God says to train up a child in the way that they should go. Well, the way to help train them is for them to be in the church and to be in a family that knows God, loves God, and serves him.
13: All right. Dr. Ford, let's talk practical church ministry. How can churches recruit and encourage more families to consider fostering?
14: I think the practical way for the church to be involved is for the pastor, the teaching pastor or the preaching pastor, to preach and share information about what does the Bible say about caring for children who need protection and safety. For a pastor to be able to do that, that really plants seeds, provides support to that congregation about this is God's call on the body of Christ. And to know that their church is going to be there with them and for them if they step forward. It makes all the difference in the world. And it starts with good leadership from the pastor. And then to have lay leaders who are saying, you know what? I can't foster or I can't adopt, but I'm willing to walk alongside the families that God has called to do this work. And so the whole body can play a part. And as it starts with leadership, and then it moves on to obedience. And from obedience, saying yes to God, yes to God to make a difference in the life of a child.
13: You know, sometimes people assume the biggest need is finding foster parents, but there are many other needs too. What are some ways a church can serve vulnerable children without becoming foster parents themselves?
14: One of the ways that they can do that, Brian, is to participate in our Focus on the Family's Wait No More suitcase bundle program. Our suitcase bundle program allows children who are in the foster care system to receive a 30-inch duffel bag on wheels, a teddy bear, and an age-appropriate Bible at no cost to that local church, no cost to that foster family or that adoptive family. We have donors who provide the resources for that, and we just send to churches those bundles for them to be able to gift to the children in foster care in their community. Again, the church is being the hands and feet of God by receiving those bundles, putting them together. We'll ship them to them at no cost, and they can put the bundles together and then distribute them to the children in foster care in their church or in their community.
13: All right. That's good news for people wondering how they can fit in some way and participate in this. And we talked a little earlier about respite care and meals. They're very important things, part of this this foster care, program, respite care, meals, transportation, mentoring, and prayer support. Those are all very important, aren't they?
14: Yes, they are. And I don't want to minimize the importance of prayer. Prayer changes things. So every family who God has called forward to foster or adopt, to have the body of Christ praying for them, praying for their marriage, praying for the behaviors of the children, praying for peace and calm in the household, praying for healing. Those specific things make all the difference in the world. And each of those families who say yes to God need a prayer team praying for them.
13: Well, you've spent decades working in child welfare. What changes have you seen that give you hope?
14: The change, Brian, that I see that gives me the most hope is that the people of God continue to say yes. Mm-hmm. I continue to run into people who don't know about the need. And when they know about the need, they themselves will ask God, how would you use me? How would you use my family to make a difference in the life of a child? And when they do that and listen to God, I've seen change happen. I've seen resources be available. I've seen children be placed in homes and have their needs met. I've seen kids who were nonverbal be verbal because that family poured into them and loved them. I've seen kids who were in the hospital be able to leave a hospital and go to a safe foster family and be healed. I've seen children who were in foster care whose parents got healed, started going to the church where the foster parents live, worship, and those kids have been reunited with their birth families, and those families have stayed in the church. God makes all things possible.
13: Amen. And you added a special word earlier, prayer, lots of prayer. And that's very encouraging for the people listening in today's show. And what a wonderful place to leave this conversation. I wish we had more time because I think this is one of those areas that just needs a lot of that, a lot of talking about, a lot of awareness on. Dr. Ford, thank you so much for joining us today and also for being a voice for children who might need one.
14: Thank you so much, Brian, for having me today.
13: And everyone, Dr. Sharon Ford, a director of foster care and adoption at Focus on the Family, she joined us today. 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I'm Brian Tuohy. 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Thanks for listening. 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

Welcome to The Journey. This is Pastor Mark Tatum from Calvary Grace Church in Monrovia, California. We're reading from the book of Nehemiah and the first chapter. It says, the words of Nehemiah, the son of Hakaliah, it came to pass in the month of Chislev, in the 20th year, as I was in Shushan, the citadel, that Hanani, one of my brethren, came with men from Judah, and I asked them concerning the Jews who had escaped, who had survived the captivity, and concerning Jerusalem. And they said to me, the survivors who are left from the captivity in the province are there in great distress and reproach. The wall of Jerusalem is also broken down, and its gates are burned with fire. So it was when I heard these words that I sat down and wept and mourned for many days. I was fasting and praying before the God of heaven. And I said, I pray, Lord God of heaven, O great and awesome God, you who keep your covenant and mercy with those who love you and observe your commandments, please let your ear be attentive and your ears open, that you may hear the prayer of your servant, which I pray before you now, day and night, for the children of Israel, your servants, and confess the sins of the children of Israel, which we have sinned against you. Both my father's house and I have sinned. We've acted very corruptly against you and have not kept the commandments

0: prophets, the statutes, nor the ordinances which you commanded your servant Moses. Remember, I pray, the word that you commanded your servant Moses, saying, If you are unfaithful, I will scatter you among the nations. But if you return to me and keep my commandments and do them, though some of you were cast out to the farthest part of the heavens, yet I will gather them from there and bring them to the place which I have chosen as a dwelling for my name. Now these are your servants and your people, whom you have redeemed by your great power and by your strong hand. O Lord, I pray, please let your ear be attentive to the prayer of your servant and to the prayer of your servants who desire to fear your name. And let your servant prosper this day, I pray, and grant him mercy in the sight of this man. For I was the king's cupbearer. So we're continuing to think about the fellowship of surrender. This we might call the ultimate fellowship, is just the surrender of our will to that of God and our desire to please him and to live for him. This brings us very close to God, which is the point of fellowship, to be close to God, to walk with him, to know him, and to be known by him. So we're talking about stories of surrender. I think that it's easiest for us to understand what surrender might look like in our own lives by becoming aware of how surrender has come to others. And so we're going to look at a couple of Old Testament stories today in regard to surrender. And these are stories of Esther and then Nehemiah. Seems like, well, of course, the circumstances of Esther and Nehemiah were similar in that they were both in exile and may, in fact, have even lived and crossed paths in the course of their lives there in exile. Both were in proximity to the king. The only question is whether or not it was the same king. In Esther, the king is named King Ahasuerus, and Nehemiah is related to King Artaxerxes. So the thing about it is that Ahasuerus is a name that's kind of a general name of the kings, in a way sort of similar to Pharaoh. And so King Ahasuerus, Esther's King Ahasuerus, could have been Xerxes I, as we call him now, Artaxerxes I, or Artaxerxes II. Any one of those might have been the King Ahasuerus that Esther would become queen for. So it's interesting, and there's one statement in Nehemiah chapter 2 that kind of gives you an idea that maybe it was Esther. Because when Nehemiah makes his pitch to the king asks in response, how long will your journey be and when will you return? And those statements are made in parentheses, the queen also sitting beside him. And so the presence of the queen was brought into this conversation between Nehemiah and the king. And of course, the queen, Esther, was a Jewish woman known to be such. And so she would have had a very deep interest in the very thing that Nehemiah was proposing and doing. And that doesn't mean that she was the one who was the queen when Nehemiah appealed to the king. But the fact that the queen was there kind of suggests an interest there that would have been appropriate for Esther. So speaking of Esther, we were thinking of her and her own surrender to God. And of course, the story of Esther is one in which she finds herself in a very difficult circumstance, in which she is required, if she's going to do the right thing, to put her own life at risk. She was made queen, innocently caught up in what we might call the queen drama that took place at that time. In the midst of this, she acts with integrity. She is made queen. And now when one of her uncle, Mordecai's enemies, Haman, becomes aggressive in his desire for revenge against the uncle, a revenge that would reach to anyone who was one of Mordecai's people, the Jews. Esther then is in a position where she might intervene, but to do so would put her own life at risk. For one, you weren't allowed an audience before the king unless you were invited. And so Esther had to boldly go in to the king to seek this favor. And to do so would have put herself at risk because the king might or might not accept her presence. Secondly, of course, Esther was going to put herself in opposition to this man who was a very close counselor to the king. So will the king side with his counselor or with the queen? And he's been known to discard queens. And so now Esther is again, in that sense, putting her life at risk. So she fasted and prayed and sought the Lord. And of course, in the midst of that, came up with a very good plan. But she was able to approach the king, do so successfully, intervene on behalf of her people. And the Jews there were saved from extermination because of Esther's surrender to God in a circumstance that was not of her own making or design. She did nothing to put herself where she was, but being where she was, it was then up to her to either surrender to God and do what she could for her people or not. And she chose to do that. See, what we're looking at is many times our surrender to God will take shape in the circumstances in which we're living. And those circumstances will present us with choices, either to do what we know God wants, which may involve some risk to ourselves, or whether we're going to avoid that risk and live safely in our own minds. Of course, it's not really safe to live outside of surrender to God. That's the condition that's really ultimately going to keep us safe forever. So this is the choice that Esther had to make. Well, Nehemiah found himself in kind of a similar position, although he was more involved in choices that led him to the position of surrender. And what happened is Nehemiah had a very deep interest in Jerusalem and in those who had left the land of captivity to return to Jerusalem. And he asked, when he heard of those who had been to Jerusalem and who had returned, he sought information from them in terms of how are the people doing who were there in Jerusalem, who have gone back, who are reestablishing our homeland. And so the news was upsetting, because they were not doing well. The words that Hanani gave to Nehemiah in description of the conditions in Jerusalem were, the survivors who are left from the captivity in the province are there in great distress and reproach. The wall of Jerusalem is also broken down and its gates are burned with fire. So this news took Nehemiah to the Lord. And so he wept and mourned for his people. He prayed to God over a number of days as he was fasting and praying and seeking an intervention from God on behalf of his people. And so his prayer was very earnest, very clear, very sincere. He began by praising God, by confessing the sins of his people and his own sins, in that their captivity was a result of their own responsibility for departing from God and from his ways. So in fact, Moses had warned the people, look, if you don't keep my commandments, then I will scatter you on the earth. And so Nehemiah recognized that he was living in this experience of God's judgment of his own people because they had departed from God. But Moses had also promised that should the people return to God and keep his commandments once again, that God would then bring them back to the land. This was the promise that God had made. So the people in Jerusalem had been returning to the land, really, in a fulfillment of God's promise, come back to me and I will return you to the land. But this was not the fulfillment that Nehemiah was hoping for. Certainly that the people in Jerusalem were hoping for, because they were miserable and they were exposed and insecure and unable to really establish lives that were, you know, a life that you would want to live. So Nehemiah prays, seeking God, asking God to relieve the suffering of his people, to keep the promises that he has made to those who return to him and to following his word. But then Nehemiah's concern for his people brings him to the place of personal response and action. So it's not enough just to pray in general for God's help. In fact, when we do pray in general for God's help, we may find ourselves in a position where he is speaking to us about doing something ourselves to help with the problem, putting feet to our prayers. That's why we would say, well, you know, if you're going to pray for the lost, then you might be aware that you may get called to be a missionary, you know, because you pray for the lost and God sends missionaries. So God has a way of asking us to put feet to our prayers and to become engaged in the work that we are asking him to do. So we ask him to do it, and he says, well, are you going to come along? Are you going to be a part of this? And if we're surrendered to God, then we are not only wanting God to work, but we're wanting to be a part of what God does as he works. So Nehemiah found this situation to become very personal. He was going to become engaged himself in what needed to be done. And so Nehemiah's position, his circumstance, was one that gave him access to the king. And he was the king's cupbearer. And so being his cupbearer would mean that Nehemiah would taste the wine before the king drank the wine. He was the king's security against being poisoned. And if Nehemiah's there, there's no point in poisoning the wine, because you're only going to kill Nehemiah, not the king. So no point in killing Nehemiah. So Nehemiah had this responsibility, and he would be in the presence of the king. And in chapter 2 and verse 1, we find that Nehemiah has always presented himself to the king in a very positive and happy circumstance. He's never, it says, been sad before the king before. And you kind of understand what Nehemiah was up against, because, you know, a king in those days felt that his own presence was a glorious opportunity for anyone to experience. And so if you were in the presence of the king, of course you were happy. Of course you were overjoyed. Of course you felt that this was the greatest honor and privilege that you could ever have in your life, to come in the presence of the king. So when Nehemiah came into the presence of the king, he always reflected that expected attitude. But today, on this particular day, after his prayers, he allowed his face to show his true feelings. And the king asked, "Why are you sad? Since you're not sick, this is nothing but sorrow of heart." And so the king is reflecting on the fact that Nehemiah is sorrowful in his presence, which means something is really wrong, because being in his presence, he should be overjoyed. And so Nehemiah's response, as the king notices his sadness, is, "So I became dreadfully afraid and said to the king, 'May the king live forever. Why should my face not be sad when the city, the place of my father's tombs, lies waste and its gates are burned with fire?'" And so Nehemiah, in just the appearance of the emotional state that he revealed to the king, then is given an opportunity. The king is asked the question. Okay, now Nehemiah gets to answer it, you know, and tell him what is wrong and why he feels as he does. And so the king answered Nehemiah's explanation with, "What do you request? What do you want? You know, what do you want to do about it?" And so Nehemiah had already developed a plan. You know, when you pray and fast and seek the Lord about a problem, many times, you know, an answer will develop, but of course you need God to open the door. So the door is opened. Nehemiah has a plan and he shares it. He says, if it pleases the king and if your servant has found favor in your sight, I ask that you send me to Judah and to the city of my father's tombs that I may rebuild it. So send me, I'll go and I'll take care of this problem. So then the king wanted further information, and this is when the queen is noted already sitting beside him. How long will your journey be? When will you return? So it pleased the king to send me, and I set him a time. And it goes on further through Nehemiah chapter 1 to describe the other requests that Nehemiah made. Once he got the first yes, he was on a roll. And so he wanted protection as he traveled. He wanted access to the forest and to material to build the wall. And the king gave him everything he asked for. And so Nehemiah was set up then to begin this task, a task that, you know, had stopped everyone else, that no one else had even approached in terms of the problem solving that it represented. And yet, you know, the story begins, and within a number of days, Nehemiah was able to rebuild the wall. And remarkably, just a tremendous accomplishment that took place. But the requirement of the starting place was Nehemiah's own surrender to God. Nehemiah was not only one who would then see the problem that needed to be fixed and ask for God's help, but he also became the person who answered yes to God to become personally involved and engaged and to do this task that needed to be done. Nehemiah's life was never the same. He never went back to being the king's cupbearer. He became, you know, he built the wall. He became the governor of Jerusalem, the leader of his people. You know, it was complete transformation. All that started with a willingness to step forward in the circumstance that he was in order to do what needed to be done. So many times our surrender to God is going to be around the particular needs that we encounter given the circumstances of our lives that we're in. Those circumstances could relate to our job or to our family or to our church, needs that we become aware of that we would pray about. And as we pray about them, often God is going to point a finger back at us and say, okay, well, now you're concerned about this, and you should be. I am too. So let's do something about it. And it's a we. Let's do something about it. God engages us in his work. So, circumstances around our surrender to God. So, I love the story of Chuck Colson and his own circumstance and how that expressed his own commitment to the Lord ultimately and the shape that it took. Chuck Colson, of course, was a up-and-coming attorney, a man who was very successful ultimately, became the attorney for the Nixon White House. He unfortunately became involved in Watergate, pleaded guilty to an obstruction of justice charge and spent 7 months in the penitentiary as a result of the Watergate involvement. But when he got out of prison, and of course he had converted to Christ just before he went to prison, became a Christian. So his 7 months in prison were 7 months spent with an open Bible, searching for, you know, God's answer and why am I having to go through this and all these kinds of things. But he came out of prison with a burden to help those who were incarcerated, feeling, you know, an experience of injustice and a system that didn't work or help the people that were part of it. And he wanted to make changes. He wanted to help. He wanted to see God work in the lives of prisoners. So he started a prison ministry called Prison Fellowship. And even though he passed away over a decade ago, Prison Fellowship and some of the ministries of Prison Fellowship are still continuing now. The Angel Tree Ministry is the ministry of gifts that are given to the children of those who are incarcerated. And you'll see advertisements or opportunities to buy an Angel Tree gift that will be given to one of those children. Also, I think as a part of Angel Tree, many of the children of those who are incarcerated are provided an opportunity to go to camp in the summertime, a Christian camp. So many of the children then get to know the Lord or come to Christ at the camp that's sponsored by the Angel Tree gifts and so forth in the Prison Fellowship ministry started by Chuck Colson and continuing even now. But he shares a experience when he was beginning this prison ministry, and they had a event at a prison in Delaware in which on Easter Sunday morning, they had, you know, the whole prison, all the prison inmates, of course, who chose to, became involved in this preaching event where Christ was shared. A lot of preparations had been made. There was a prisoner who shared a poem in the mess hall declaring his faith. There was a prison choir and a service in the chapel that was broadcast throughout the yard so that everybody could hear and as much as possible participate in what was going on. And so this led to Colson having a real spiritual insight. He said, "As I sat on the platform waiting for my turn at the pulpit, my mind began to drift back in time to scholarships and honors earned, cases argued and won, great decisions made from lofty government offices. My life had been the perfect success story, the great American dream fulfilled, but all at once I realized that it was not my success God had used to enable me to help those in this prison, or in hundreds of others just like it. My life of success was not what made this morning so glorious. All of my achievements meant nothing in God's economy. No, the real legacy of my life was my biggest failure, that I was an ex-convict. My greatest humiliation, being sent to prison, was the beginning of God's greatest use of my life. He chose the one experience in which I could not glory for His glory. So confronted with the staggering truth, I discovered in those few moments in the prison chapel that my world was turned upside down. I understood with a jolt that I had been looking at life backwards, but now I could see. Only when I lost everything I thought made Chuck Colson a great guy had I found the true self God intended me to be and the true purpose of my life." And so with the circumstances of his own incarceration, his surrender to God led to the greatest experiences of his life, born out of his shame, not out of his pride. And so we look to God, and God will use those circumstances in our own lives to call us to deeper fellowship with Himself, even surrender to His will. So once again, we thank you for listening and look forward to next time as we continue the journey.
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2: 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Is your child experiencing behavioral challenges or being bullied or feeling overwhelmed? 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
3: The new president of a major airline was determined to make the company's customer service a model for the industry. One day he saw an employee with his feet up on a desk that held a ringing telephone. "Aren't you going to answer that phone?" the president asked the employee. "It's not my department," the man said. "I work in maintenance." Not anymore, you don't, the president snapped. Excellence means doing more than what is expected, giving the proverbial 110% before we're asked. It's what God does for us when He blesses us in spite of our failures. 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Discover God's excellence on Route 66.
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5: In the book of Proverbs, we read that every wise woman builds her house, but with her own hands, the foolish one tears hers down. Ladies, let's look at some actions that build or tear down. 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
13: This is Mothers in Ministry, a show dedicated to highlighting the sacred role of motherhood. 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We'll explore both the unique challenges and the extraordinary contributions mothers in ministry bring to the table, celebrating the beauty and power moms bring to the work of God's kingdom. 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
14: Hello, everyone, and welcome to another weekend of Mothers in Ministry. I am back with my guest, Dina Thayer. She is a podcast speaker and author with over 20 years of experience in marriage and parenting. She is now part of the Focus on the Family ministry. She originally was a doula and childbirth educator, so that's awesome. And she's moving into the parenting, coaching, and podcasting universe. So thank you, Dina, so much for coming back with me. We had such a great conversation last time.
15: I'm glad to be back. Thanks for having me again.
14: So I just want to know, how did you actually get involved in this type of ministry? And well, just from the basics, from being a doula, you know, bringing children into this earth. I can't imagine how beautiful that is. Can you kind of go into your experiences with that and why you wanted to do that?
15: Sure. So I did start out in the birth world and did a lot of childbirth education classes. Then I became a certified doula, certified childbirth educator. I even was a certified ASL instructor, so I taught parents how to use American Sign Language with their hearing babies so that they could communicate before they could talk. So I was just totally immersed in the world of expectant and new